0: most straight, open. He said, if I could be of any help whatsoever, I would like to help.
1: The president talking to Fox's Sean Hannity, no word from either President Xi or his government confirming that. China's foreign ministry did say that the Middle East was among the topics the two leaders discussed. Also that Beijing's policy on the strait had been, quote, consistent and clear. However, there was no indication that Xi had made any commitments of the kind that the president described, nor was anything said about this pledge the president described as a, quote, big statement.
2: The issue, and you've been asked about it, and you've spoken about it, and that is China's support of Iran. How big a discussion was that today?
0: We discussed it. I mean, when you say support, they're not fighting a war with us or anything.
2: No.
0: He said he's not going to give military equipment. That's a big statement. He said that today. That's a big statement. He said that strongly. But at the same time, he said, you know, they buy a lot of their oil there, and they'd like to keep doing that.
1: Again, no word from Beijing on this, nor many details from Secretary of State Marco Rubio. He said the Chinese side said they were not in favor of militarizing the Strait of Hormuz or Iran tolling ships going through that strait. He also said they reiterated Beijing's longstanding opposition to Iran having nuclear weapons. As for what the president is claiming Xi agreed to, though, he said nothing.
3: Help me understand, what exactly did President Trump ask President Xi for when it comes to Iran?
4: He didn't ask him for anything. I mean, we're not asking for China's help. We don't need their help.
3: But he raises the issue.
4: We raise the issue to make clear what our position is and to make it clear so they understand, because I mean, it's logical we would talk about it given how dominant that issue is.
1: Well, it's clearly a priority for the president. For Xi Jinping, though, not so much, it seems. China's priority was made clear in this passage today from a foreign ministry statement on the talks, which read like the diplomatic equivalent of a major league brushback pitch. Quoting now, President Xi stressed that the Taiwan question is the most important issue in China-U.S. relations. If it is handled properly, the bilateral relationship will enjoy overall stability. Otherwise, the statement continues, the two countries will have clashes and even conflicts, putting the entire relationship in great jeopardy. The U.S. side must exercise extra caution in handling the Taiwan question. Going into the summit, a number of foreign policy observers expressed concerns that Xi Jinping would seize on the president's need for Beijing's help on Iran to extract American concessions on Taiwan. There's no sign so far that this has happened, but the mere fact that the Chinese believe they could issue that warning at this time could suggest how they view the current power dynamic. Another sign of who holds the cards, as the president likes to say, is this. Some 30 vessels have passed through the Strait of Hormuz since last night, according to Iran, on Iran's terms, including Chinese ships. A Chinese supertanker went through yesterday. Meanwhile, in Beijing, Premier Xi is acting like someone who doesn't need much from this summit. And the president, by contrast, is offering up personal tributes to his host.
0: Such respect for China, the job you've done. You're a great leader. I say it to everybody. You're a great leader. Sometimes people don't like me saying it, but I say it anyway because it's true. I only say the truth.
1: President Trump describing himself as a teller of truths. Late this evening, early morning Beijing time, the president posted a long missive about the summit online. Quoting him now, when President Xi very elegantly referred to the United States as perhaps being a declining nation, he was referring to the tremendous damage we suffered during the 4 years of sleepy Joe Biden and the Biden administration. And on that score, he was 100% correct. Now, keeping him honest, President Xi did not literally call the U.S. a declining nation. He did not use those words. What the president appears to be talking about is a reference that President Xi made today to a geopolitical concept called the Thucydides trap. The concept where a rising power, in this case perhaps China, poses a threat to an existing power, in this case the U.S., which could then lead to conflict. President Xi today warned against that. Continuing on, the president writes, our country suffered immeasurably with open borders, high taxes, transgender for everybody, men and women, sports, DEI, horrible trade deals, rampant crime, and so much more. President Xi was not referring to the incredible rise that the United States has displayed to the world, the president goes on to say, during the 16 spectacular months of the Trump administration, which includes all-time high stock markets, 401ks, military victory and thriving relationship in Venezuela, the military decimation of Iran, parentheses, to be continued. I want to start with CNN senior White House correspondent Kristen Holmes, who is in Beijing tonight. So is it clear, Kristen, how much President Trump's comments to Sean Hannity align with what is actually going on behind those closed door meetings? And

0: Is it normal for a president of the United States to reveal at this stage stuff that he has talked about in meetings with the president of China? That seems like something normally done maybe after.
1: Yes, certainly. And I'll get to that in one second. I do want to go through what you first asked, which is this idea of whether or not we have an understanding of what President Trump is saying to Hannity, if that's what's happening behind the scenes. And the answer is, at this time, we don't. And it's not likely we're going to get any kind of insight, any kind of details of what happened in those private conversations until after the U.S. delegation is off the ground later today. And that's because it's increasingly hard for us reporters to communicate with U.S. officials and for U.S. officials to even communicate with each other while they're on the ground here in China. Most of them are operating on very intense security protocols because of the cyber threats that they face that are here in the country. So they're not using their own phones, they're using burners. They're not actually communicating, even with some of them, with each other. They have new numbers, new encrypted apps that don't have their real names on them. So it's made communications, even among staffers, increasingly difficult. So we're gonna have to wait for the next several days after President Trump leaves to actually get some of those details from the officials who are here on the ground. The other part of this is what you just mentioned. This kind of unveiling of these remarks, whether or not they are exactly what President Xi said, are likely not to go over well with the Chinese president, who President Trump is slated to meet with in just a few hours. They were going to have their second bilateral meeting. This one was going to be a smaller group. They were going to hammer out all of the details. And one of the things that President Trump said that President Xi had told him is that he wanted to continue to do business with Iran no matter what. He wanted to continue to buy oil from Iran. We also know President Xi has a close relationship with Iran. Not only do they buy oil, but they are aligned in many aspects, their closest ally in the region. So the idea that President Trump is going out there and saying that President Xi is saying he's going to help with Iran, help reopen the strait, do whatever it takes in terms of aiding the United States, that's likely not to sit well with Chinese leaders. As you mentioned, usually this would be something that would be done after the trip is over. And up until that interview, we had seen President Trump really playing it safe, particularly for the president. He had been in a number of situations with reporters shouting questions at him about Iran or about Taiwan. He had largely not answered a single thing. He'd only said that he was having a great trip. He had deferred to President Xi, who was clearly not answering any questions. He doesn't answer questions from reporters in these kind of settings. So this idea that he got out there and made this interview, it'll be interesting to hear from our sources how that plays out during the second bilateral meeting today. Again, specifically given the relationship that China has with Iran, even if this is something that President Xi said to President Trump, it is almost certainly not something he wanted publicized.
0: Kristen Holmes, thanks very much. Joining me now is former U.S. Ambassador to China Nicholas Burns and Randy Phillips, former chief of station in Beijing for the CIA and chief of China operations for the CIA as well. Ambassador Burns, you have President Trump making claims on Fox about things Xi Jinping has allegedly agreed to in Iran. What do you make of the president's version of events?
2: Well, it's hard to say. I think in summits like this, Anderson, my experience with the Chinese is sometimes you get a lot of promises, but you got to look for the follow-up and the commitments. Do they actually undertake what they said they would do? I do think it was important that they met. This is the most challenging, most dangerous relationship we have with any country in the world. If we want to stabilize that relationship, then our president has to be meeting with Xi Jinping. I thought it was positive that they had the meeting. As you know, President Trump has invited President Xi to return for a return visit in September. But there are a lot of outstanding questions. Maybe they'll be answered today in the meetings on Friday in Beijing. Maybe they won't. But Taiwan is first and foremost. President Xi fired a shot across the bow of the United States with a very aggressive statement. It's not the first time he's done that. And that statement was meant to intimidate the United States. He essentially said, if the United States crosses China's red lines, there's a possibility of a conflict between the U.S. and China. We can't be intimidated by that. And I think what I'm looking for, Anderson, is following this summit, will President Trump go forward with this big arms package for Taiwan that we've been promising and that President Trump put to the side in order to have this meeting in Beijing? No American president for 50 years has allowed a leader in Beijing to tell us what we can and cannot do in helping Taiwan to defend itself. So I think that's one big issue to look for today. And secondly, on Iran, it's not surprising.

0: surprising that the Chinese would say that they don't want Iran to become a nuclear weapons power. That's been their position for 20 years. It's also not surprising that Iran said, that China said apparently in the meeting, that it wanted the strait to be open without Iran as a toll keeper. That's been China's position since the start of the war on February 28th. But I find it difficult to believe that the Chinese are going to do a lot to help us out of the mess that we're in and to really lean on the Iranians to agree to a ceasefire with the United States. So those are two big questions. Yeah. There are many others that remain to be answered.
1: Randy, given your experience in the region, what in the country, what stands out to you about what we've heard so far?
2: Well, thank you, Anderson. I agree with what Ambassador Byrne just said. I think a lot of good pleasantries and all, but the details are obviously still lacking. We have the U.S. side putting out what the Chinese have supposedly said, but the Chinese haven't put out what the Chinese supposedly said. So there's going to be a major difference in that situation. So we're going to have to watch and see what comes out after the end of the meeting today. I think it's the Taiwan point is certainly very important at the uppermost here. And I couldn't agree more with Ambassador Byrne that we cannot allow China to dictate what we do and do not do in terms of arms sales to Taiwan. I'm sure there have been some sleepless nights in Taipei with the leadership there. I think we also have to see what happens on the trade side. I'm sure there's going to be some announcements on deals made. I believe the president came out and announced the 200 Boeings or so, which I think were somewhat less than what people had hoped for, but good nonetheless. And I couldn't agree more with Ambassador Byrne in terms of the fact the meeting happened is great. We have this meeting, we got the meeting coming up in September, plus the G20 and APEC later in the year will offer opportunities for the presidents to get together. So there's plenty of opportunity here to see this detente continue, but the devil's gonna be in the details and we'll see tomorrow.
1: Ambassador, does it seem like President Trump was put on the defensive in some way by President Xi's reference to the Thucydides and the rising established powers in ancient Greece?
0: Well, he may have been. Actually, President Xi raises that frequently. When I was in many meetings with him in
1: 2015, didn't he?
0: That's from 2015. It's a book written by my colleague Graham Allison at Harvard. But President Xi has been raising that with foreign leaders, including with President Biden and others, for a long time. I actually thought the meeting got off to a poor start in that when the press came into the room, Anderson, at the beginning, when President Trump was so effusive in his praise for President Xi as a great leader. Now, it's understandable that President Trump wants to be civil and polite. Of course, he should be in visiting a foreign country. But to say that President Xi is a great leader in a positive sense, this is the same President Xi who has commanded the most aggressive cyber attack against the United States in our history, who's building up the People's Liberation Army to try to outcompete our military in the Indo-Pacific. He's the leader who's responsible for the greatest human rights violations, really, of any leader in the world. I hope that President Trump is going to campaign for the release of Jimmy Lai from prison in Hong Kong and the other prisoners like Ekpar Assad, a young Uyghur person who's been held unjustly for 10 years. And so, you know, with the Chinese, flattery doesn't get you anywhere. They have a plan, and I think flattery, it could convey a sign of weakness on our part that President Trump should not want to convey.
1: Yeah, I mean, it is kind of remarkable because obviously flattery does seem to get some people somewhere with this administration, not so much with China. Randy, can you just remind viewers why the fate of Taiwan is so important to China and to so many American politicians as well, and obviously the Taiwanese?
2: Well, certainly from the China perspective, it's the great rejuvenation of the Chinese nation that Xi Jinping has pursued for many years now and basically bringing Chinese territories back home. So for the Chinese Communist Party, it's a very existential issue, and it's something that certainly no Chinese leader could walk away from Taiwan and probably survive. So it's very important for them to see this issue resolved at some point. Thus far, leaders have been willing to sort of kick that can down the road as long as there was no movement towards independence. Xi Jinping's kind of upping the temperature on this, but so far, so good. From the Taiwan perspective, obviously, we should all care about what happens with that island.

0: only for the international law and the morality of it, et cetera, but the 90% of the world's most sophisticated chips that operate everything that goes beep are made in Taiwan. And to see that industry somehow affected would hurt our economy, hurt the global economy in a very significant way.
1: Randy Phillips, great to have you on again. Ambassador Burns as well. Thank you so much. Coming up next, how all this is being seen in Iran, including the president's veiled threat late tonight that the war is, quote, to be continued. And all later, what Elon Musk and a slew of other American business leaders hope to get out of their trip to China with the president and what he hopes to gain by their presence.
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1: We were awaiting a second day of critical talks in Beijing between President Trump and the Chinese leader Xi Jinping. As we mentioned before the break,

0: The president had plenty to say about day one and the help President Xi was allegedly offering on Iran, this is according to President Trump. President Xi, not so much. Perspective now from CNN Global Affairs analyst Karim Sajapour, senior fellow at the Carnegie Endowment for International Peace. Also, Edward Fishman, director of the Center for Geoeconomics at the Council on Foreign Relations and author of Choke Points, American Power in the Age of Economic Warfare. Also, CNN military analyst and retired Air Force Colonel Cedric Layden. So, Edward, what stood out to you today?
1: Well, it was very clear that President Trump wants to depict Xi Jinping as trying to put pressure on the Iranians to end the war.
0: Why would they do that?
1: They don't really have an interest. I think this is where I'm caught up right here. Because right now, the United States, which is China's chief adversary, is bogged down in a quagmire in the Middle East. We have no real hope of getting out of it. And meanwhile, China, which dominates all of these clean energy technologies like electric vehicles, solar panels, wind, the rest of the world is going to embrace those technologies in the coming years. And that's going to give China a whole lot of leverage over even our allies.
0: So they're going to have an economic boom from that, from us being bogged down.
1: That's right.
0: And I think, as well as a military boom.
1: And the thing that's kind of confusing too, or that's surprising rather, is back when I was in government, we always would have thought that China would have been a loser from a crisis in Hormuz because they import so much oil. But it's a very different world right now. They actually have stockpiled 1.5 billion barrels of oil. So they've got plenty of oil just in storage in China, plus all those clean energy technologies. They're relatively insulated from sort of the economic aftershocks of the crisis in the Strait of Hormuz. And then strategically, they look like they're going to emerge as a winner.
0: And Karim, Iran's state-linked news agency said that roughly 30 vessels, including Chinese ships, passed through the Strait since Wednesday night. What's the message there, and who is the audience for that message?
2: Well, the audience for the Iranian government is Beijing, to say that if Iran is the toll keeper of the gatekeeper of the Strait of Hormuz, they will offer China preferential treatment. They're not going to offer Iranian adversaries that preferential treatment. And, you know, just to amplify what Edward said, Anderson, when I've talked to Chinese officials in the past, their position on the Middle East is pretty straightforward. They want to see the free flow of oil from the region, and they want to see stability in the region in order to ensure that free flow of oil. And so that's why I think their position has been consistent in that they opposed Trump's war against Iran because they believed it would destabilize the region. But I also do think that they oppose Iranian control over the strait and an Iranian nuclear weapon because they think that also would be destabilizing for the region.
0: Colonel Layden, I want to play something that the commander, U.S. Central Command, Admiral Brad Cooper, told a Senate committee today about Iran's military capability. Let's play that.
3: Can they strike oil infrastructure across the Persian Gulf?
4: They have a very moderate, if not small, capability to continue strikes. And we, of course, have accordingly prepared for such a contingency.
0: Colonel, the president in a Truth Social post said he referred to the military decimation of Iran to be continued. I mean, the remaining capacity, how do you think that impacts whatever decision is made here?
5: Yeah, it's a great question, Anderson. I think the admiral was a bit imprecise in his description of things because this moderate to minimal capability that Iran supposedly has is still a significant capability. And I think it's probably more than what he said in his Senate hearing today. I think basically what you're looking at is the capability that they can strike infrastructure targets within the Gulf, and they can do so and do great damage. So that is, you know, what we're looking at. And when I think of, you know, the way in which the Iranians have arrayed their forces, I think it's pretty clear that they still have a capability that will potentially cause some more economic damage to the Arab Gulf states. So that is, you know, an area where the U.S. Has to step up and defend those allies if it wants to maintain a foothold in the Middle East.
0: Edward, in terms of the timing of this summit, is this kind of the worst possible time for the U.S. president to be meeting with China's premier?
1: It's not optimal, right? I mean, with inflation.
0: For a president who talks about holding all the cards all the time, the U.S. doesn't seem to have a lot of cards right now.
1: I think that's right. I mean, from on the military side, and Colonel Layton put this before, you know, we've got our military resources right now all arrayed in the Middle East, right? So we're actually drawing down from other regions. On the

0: economic side, we now have inflation ticking up to 3.8%. That's the highest it's been in 3 years. And there's no end in sight for this energy crisis. So I do think Trump is entering this summit on the back foot. I think the reason he went ahead with it, though, Anderson, is it seems like he's very eager to sort of change the channel. Everyone's been focused on Iran for the last few months. Maybe this is something that can get everyone focused on China, but I'm a little skeptical it's going to work.
1: Karim, what are you hearing out of Iran? What is your view of where the regime is there, and how concerned are you about their, the reports that we're getting about them kind of regaining access to a number of their military sites?
2: I think outwardly the regime remains confident that they've prevailed, they've withstood American military power. And given how much they've lost as a result of this war, I mean, we're talking about hundreds of billions potentially in damages. They are asking for a lot in terms of concessions. But at the same time, privately, this is a country which is hurting badly. It's losing about $450 million daily as a result of this blockade. It's blocking its own people from internet access, which is costing the country $80 million a day. So I think they're also keen to end this war, but on their own terms. And for that reason, I don't see any light at the end of the tunnel in terms of a negotiated settlement.
1: Blocking internet access by the regime in Iran is costing them $80 million a day?
2: It shows you, Anderson, how much they fear their own population, even still, that they're willing to cost their own coffers about $80 million daily in order to keep their population in the dark.
1: Colonel Layton, the New York Times has reported that the UAE and Saudi Arabia have carried out secret attacks on Iran, quote, in retaliation for attacks conducted against them during the war in the Middle East. What does that tell you about how the Gulf states are positioning themselves if this conflict, reignites fully?
3: Yeah, if this conflict reignites, Anderson, you will see, I think, more activities by the UAE and Saudi Arabia and potentially other countries, perhaps Qatar, going after Iranian targets. Each of those states has had a history of at least some discrete military actions and even special operations type actions against Iran. Most of those don't get publicized, but they've had some capabilities to do that. And of course, what they're trying to do is they're trying to go after Iran because of the economic damage that Iran has already done to their businesses, their energy infrastructure, as well as their airline industries.
1: Edward, you were part of the team which developed policies strengthening sanctions on Iran. Iran wants full relief from those sanctions in their response to the U.S. Do you think those sanctions? I mean, do you think that will be part of whatever agreement ultimately ends this?
0: I think it has to be, right? I mean, if you think about what's the leverage we have right now to actually get the Iranians to make a deal. To Karim's point, they're clearly under economic pressure, right? So I do think there's an incentive for Iran to negotiate. The question is there something that we can provide the Iranians in terms of economic compensation that'll get them to get rid of that 440 kilograms of high enriched uranium, to suspend uranium enrichment for at least 10, 15, ideally 20 years, and then critically, to reopen the Strait of Hormuz in a way where they're not charging a toll. The toll, if you look at it over the course of a year, could be worth up to $50 billion for Iran every single year. So you've got to provide some carrot for them to give that up.
1: Which is, I mean, the irony of this, of course, is the Trump administration attacked the Obama administration for the deal that was done because money was given to Iran.
0: 100%. Right. And I think what we're showing right now is that Iran, by the way, just like China last year, when they weaponized rare earths against the United States, sort of put us on the back foot. Iran, by weaponizing their control over the world's most important energy choke point, the Strait of Hormuz, we're on the back foot, and now we may actually have to accept a deal that's worse than the 2015 nuclear deal.
1: Karim, do you see a diplomatic solution to the Iran war more or less likely tonight than a week ago?
2: No, because I think, Anderson, that statement from President Trump, in which he alluded to potential military decimation of Iran, I think

0: The NBA playoffs are underway, and now you can trade every game on Kalshi. 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
2: Alluded to potential military decimation of Iran. I think in some ways that was a signal for China to say, listen, if you cooperate and exercising leverage over Iran to end this conflict, great. If not, we may be forced to go back to military conflict, which is going to further the price of oil. So I see both parties, as I've said before, Anderson, want to see this conflict over, but they're very far apart in terms of, you know, what that deal would ultimately look like. Even though, as I've said before, I think we know what the broad contours of that deal will look like.
3: Yeah, Kareem Sajapour, Edward Fishman, Colonel Layden, thanks so much. Appreciate it. Up next, tech titans, including Elon Musk, traveling with the president, the role they're playing and what both he and they might hope to gain by their presence. Also, in the week, my exclusive conversation with former acting FBI Director Brian Driscoll will be joined by the U.S. Senator who questioned FBI Director Kash Patel before and after Patel fired Driscoll.
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3: This is CNN.
4: Today, the world's richest man did a thing. Elon Musk, acting more like a tourist than a visiting dignitary in Beijing. He is, however, very much the latter, part of a visiting American army of brand name business leaders, many of them in the tech sector. Some perspective now on why they were there and what they hope to get. Joining us for that is CNN contributor and technology journalist Jake Ward. So, Jake, how significant is Elon Musk's presence in China, both in terms of his relationship with President Trump and also what it signals for the world economy?
5: Well, I mean, Anderson, if you are the world's richest man, spending the days it takes to get to China, I mean, that's literally the most expensive commodity anyone on earth has to sacrifice. And so it means something that he is there. It also means something he's not back in Oakland, where I am, where he's awaiting the verdict in the Sam Altman lawsuit. The fact that he's there really has to do with, you know, for all of these CEOs in attendance, Xi Jinping does not need them as much as they need him. At the moment, I mean, Musk himself is in a position of trying to get so many different things out of China at a time when his companies are in a way working against one another. China is panicked about Starlink. It doesn't like the satellite communications company that he makes, even as he's trying to buy solar panel manufacturing equipment to the tune of about $3 billion from the country. And China, you know, has a nationalized policy. It can make a choice about all of this stuff. And I would argue that Musk isn't even the most exposed there. I mean, poor Tim Cook entirely owes his business to China. And so all those people on that dais there are not there for the photo op. They're not there for the chicken. They are there because their companies need them to be there.
4: I'm wondering what you make of Elon Musk's behavior that we've been seeing, you know, taking pictures with Tim Cook, walking around with his young son. There's no way to really decipher, obviously, what's going on his mind. But during a trip like this, what would he be doing? Would he be meeting with?
5: This is my favorite one, right? He's mugging for the camera as he's taking a photo with Tim Cook there, right? I mean, yeah, I don't know about you. Like, when I take international trips and I wind up at that dinner at the end of it, my head is on the table. This guy's pretty animated for someone who's just been traveling the world. And that's a very different guy, I would say, than the person that I watched on the stand in Oakland, who's biting his lip, clearly displeased to be there. And so, you know, I think he is a man moved by many things. He also brought his son with him. That poor kid had to make the trip as well. And, you know, perhaps that's a move to ingratiate himself with the Chinese. It's a famously family culture, you know, a family-friendly culture. But boy, that's a long trip for a little kid. And Musk he's not the typical tourist dad, I would say, Anderson.
4: Trump spoke of the CEOs traveling with him as paying respects to China. How much do you think the interests of those tech companies and those CEOs align or not align with President Trump's goals for the trip?
5: Well, I mean, Tim Cook is in an impossible position, right? Because he saw, you know, $3 billion worth of tariff payments come out of Apple because of Trump's tariffs. And then even when the Supreme Court struck down those tariffs, he's been hit with new ones that in a way put his company in an entirely worse situation. At the same time, he needs China to make everything for Apple. That's why that company has the incredible profit margins it does. So that's an incredible problem. Jensen Huang is there. He's the CEO of NVIDIA, which makes all of these cutting edge AI chips. You know, he said in an interview recently that the market share that he had in terms of selling AI chips to China went from 95% to zero because of President Trump's policies. And so, in as much as these guys are all there in part to, you know, pay fealty to Xi Jinping and absolutely need to please that guy, they also have to please Trump. And I'm sure in the time that they have with him on Air Force One, they're going to be working him as hard as they can.
4: All right, Jake Ward, I really appreciate it. Thanks so much. Coming up next.

0: senator who FBI Director Kash Patel told under oath he would not carry out politically motivated firings if confirmed to. It's a follow-up to my exclusive conversation with former acting FBI Director Brian Driscoll, who Patel fired.
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0: Step into the heart of the American zeitgeist with me, Billy Bush. 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
2: Follow up to my exclusive conversation with former FBI acting director Brian Driscoll, and a conversation with a member of the Senate committee who confirmed the man who fired him, FBI Director Kash Patel. The firing came last August after Driscoll had spoken up for long-serving FBI agents

0: being targeted for firing or forced retirement by the Department of Justice. In the course of our conversation, Brian Driscoll, who's widely revered inside the FBI, served nearly 18 years there, described the demands on him to turn over names of thousands of FBI employees who had been involved in investigations of the president on January 6. He revealed for the first time the efforts that he and others made to ensure that fairness and due process were observed. Days before he was fired, he met with FBI Director Patel, and Driscoll was defending a longtime FBI agent who'd been the subject of a MAGA podcaster's accusations. Patel, according to Driscoll, wanted the agent fired.
1: Patel essentially said that I should know from sitting in that chair that you can't save everybody. I disagreed. I said that this is wrong. You could potentially be deposed for this in the future, and that this is worth standing up for. And he essentially reflected that his job depended on him making this happen, and that anybody involved in these investigations that they identify are probably going to get fired as well.
2: In the complaint, it says Patel stated that you needed to understand that the FBI tried to put the president in jail.
1: Correct.
2: And he hasn't forgotten it. That's a quote.
1: Well, this is the first time he articulated it that bluntly to me.
0: Well, the account paints a very detailed picture of political retribution, something at his confirmation hearing that Kash Patel under oath committed to not carrying out.
3: So here's your first test. Will you commit that you will not tolerate the firing of the FBI agents who worked with the special counsel's office on these investigations?
4: Senator, I appreciate the time to visit with you.
3: It is a yes or no answer, and it is your first test.
4: Senator, every FBI employee will be held to the absolute same standard, and no one will be terminated for case assignments.
3: And I'm not going to accept that answer, because if you can't commit that those FBI agents will be protected from political retribution, we can't accept you as FBI director.
4: All FBI employees will be protected against political
3: retribution. They deserve.
0: You went on to say they deserve to be protected against Trump retribution. About 8 months later, Director Patel was back before the Judiciary Committee. Here's how that went.
3: I'm not going to mince words. You lied to us. In the short time that you've been FBI director, you've presided over a rash of retaliatory firing. Three FBI agents have recently sued you. They are FBI agents with 60 years between them of distinguished service. I'm going to ask you, has anyone from the White House contacted you about personnel decisions?
4: I completely disagree with your entire premise that I have lied or am misleading the FBI. If the only way people get terminated at the FBI is if they fail to meet the muster of the job and their duties, and that is where I will leave it. And you accusing me of lying is something I don't take lightly, but I'm not going to get into a tit for tat with you.
3: Well, let me just ask you to answer my question. Has anyone from the White House contacted you about personnel decisions?
4: Generally speaking, we always discuss with the White House, OMB, during the budget process, how many personnel we need, who we need where.
3: Answer is yes.
4: For budgetary purposes and
3: realignment. Have you been directed to fire people, agents, because they participated in investigations of the president?
4: I don't receive directions to do that.
3: Has anyone
4: I make the decisions.
3: It? Has anyone asked you to do it? The best information is yes, you've taken suggestions and directions from the White House in firing qualified agents.
4: Any termination at the FBI was a decision that I made based on the evidence that I have as a director of the FBI, and it's my job, and I'm not going to shy away from it.
0: And Senator Blumenthal, Democrat from Connecticut, joins us now. He is shying away from actually answering your question, your repeated questions. Brian Driscoll, in his lawsuit and also in his interview with me, he talked about how Emile Beauvais, who at the time was the acting deputy director of the Department of Justice, said to him face to face that he was under pressure from Stephen Miller over at the White House, the deputy chief of staff during the transition, to have what's happening at the DOJ happen at the FBI in terms of firings.
5: You know, Anderson, my takeaway from your absolutely remarkable interview with Brian Driscoll is he's the kind of agent I wanted to have at my side when I was the United States Attorney in Connecticut trying federal criminal cases. He's the epitome of the best in the FBI. If I test his credibility against Kash Patel, there's no question who gets my vote on who's telling the truth. And the fact of the matter is, not only did Kash Patel fire Brian Driscoll, he fired other senior leadership, particularly in the counterintelligence unit, which is supposed to protect us from Iran subterfuge and sabotage and terrorist attacks, which is a threat to our national security. So it's not only personal and professional, it's also a matter of national security. And yes, the FBI is a lesser organization. It has been degraded because of the politicization and the retribution that have taken place. And it has been at the direction of the White House, because Donald Trump thinks the FBI was out to get him. Now he's out to get the FBI. And when Kash Patel ducks those questions, as you rightly observed, he's just providing cover for President Trump, who wants to, in effect, literally purge the FBI of anybody involved in the January 6th investigation or anybody involved in the investigation.
0: And the point that Brian Driscoll has made repeatedly, and which is just factual, which is that FBI agents are assigned to these investigations. It's not like they're all sitting around choosing which investigation that they're working on, just as some FBI agents are probably working on ridiculous investigations right now that they don't want to be working on, but they're assigned to it. The idea that they would be summarily fired without the normal due process, without the normal, there are processes in place for very good reasons at the FBI about how you fire people.
5: And that's the point that I think Brian Driscoll made to you so well, that these agents deserved due process, the kind of process that comes with any kind of disciplinary or personnel action. And you're absolutely right. These FBI agents do not choose their investigations. They are chosen to do investigations based on their experience and their technical expertise. These agents who investigated either Arctic Frost, Donald Trump's retention of classified files, or the January 6th assault on the Capitol were assigned to do it. And now they are victimized simply for that reason.
0: Yeah, Brad Driscoll said that in the meeting days before he was fired by Kash Patel, in the meeting with Kash Patel, that Kash Patel said, look, Donald Trump hasn't forgotten, you know, all these investigations, these words essentially not word for word, that the president hasn't forgotten, essentially, that there is retribution.
5: That is not only his perception, but it is widely the perception in the FBI, and that's why a lot of the agents are leaving. Some of the best are leaving. Many of the most.
0: That's the thing. I mean, a lot of the agents who have been targeted and who have left are the best of the best. They're the most conscientious. They're the ones who were selected for very difficult investigations.
5: And the reason is, Anderson, that the FBI has an ethos, a culture of being above politics. If you select or fire agents because of their political views and you target them, it means that eventually you're going to target others in the general public for prosecution using those agents that share your political views.
0: Senator Blumenthal, I appreciate it. Thanks for being here.
5: Thank you.
0: Up next, two-time NBA All-Star Isaiah Thomas on the loneliness of grief. We'll be right back.
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6: 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My guest this week is two-time NBA All-Star Isaiah Thomas, who experienced the death of two of his three sisters. His oldest sister, LaQuisha, died in 2024. His youngest sister, Chyna, was killed in a car accident in 2017. On the podcast, Isaiah Thomas shows really just incredible courage in his willingness to speak about grief, about his losses, and what he's learned on his journey.
7: I didn't know what mental health was. Where I'm from, like, especially males don't really speak about those things. I was 100% depressed, and I didn't even know it.
8: I never cried until like 5 years ago. I buried all that stuff. I just moved forward, and all that stuff catches up with you if you don't turn to it in some way.
7: I understand that fully. When I was able to really start to open up and speak to people about these things that everybody goes through, I started to see the light at the end of the tunnel in terms of just learning how to live with it. And I still have my days where I'm super emotional. Like the other day, it was my mom's birthday, her 60th birthday, and she just wished my sister was here. And that just hurts because I'm usually the guy that can help, and I can't help. And she has her emotions. I have mine. It just sucks. But knowing you can go through it with somebody else, whether it's a stranger or family, it helps. You said you were just trying to move past it, and I felt like I was doing that too. When I started to reach out to other people who've been through these things, man, it helped in so many ways. Obviously, it didn't bring them back, but it's made things a little smoother. when times are really tough. And I got one more sister left. And I pray to God nothing happens to her. Because I'm just not trying to do things on my own. And that's probably the hardest part. It's just being lonely.
6: 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It's really an awesome interview. I'm not a big sports guy, but he is incredible. That's it for us. The news continues. 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
9: Tonight, President Trump's final meeting with Chinese President Xi Jinping will be underway soon. What will he walk away with, and what is he returning to in the United States? I'm Caitlin Collins, and this is The Source.

0: As we come on the air tonight, it is Friday morning in Beijing, where the final talks between President Trump and China's leader Xi Jinping will get underway soon. Well, yes, there has been pomp and pageantry in this visit. If their first sit down was any indication, things potentially could get tense. President Xi was quick to draw a red line when it comes to the sensitive topic of Taiwan. And according to Chinese state media, Xi told President Trump that Taiwan is, quote, the most important issue in China-U.S. relations and warned that it could create a, quote, highly dangerous situation if mishandled. Now, the United States has been walking a delicate balance for years, offering support to Taiwan while also remaining circumspect about what the United States would do if China were to seize the democratic self-governing island of 23 million people. At least in public, President Trump notably avoided that topic.
1: Did you talk about Taiwan, Mr. President?
2: Thank you.
1: Thank you very much.
3: Mr. President, did you talk about Taiwan?
0: Now, as you know, when you watch the president in the Oval Office with world leaders, he often answers shouted questions from reporters. He notably did not there on Taiwan. But after that meeting happened, after that in front of the cameras, we did see President Trump posting on social media to explain what he said was President Xi's description of America as a nation in decline. Now, Xi did not directly use that phrase based on what we've seen, but in public, Trump wrote, when President Xi very elegantly referred to the United States as perhaps being a declining nation, he was referring to the tremendous damage that we suffered during the 4 years of sleepy Joe Biden and the Biden administration. And on that score, he was 100% correct. Trump added, quote, 2 years ago, we were in fact a nation in decline. On that, I fully agree with President Xi. Now, you wouldn't know the president was unhappy with what he had heard as he lavished praise on the Chinese leader.
4: We've had a fantastic relationship. The job you've done, you're a great leader. I say it to everybody, you're a great leader. It's an honor to be your friend.
0: Now, as for what he's preparing to leave Beijing with, the president says that China has committed to purchasing 200 Boeing jets. Though given they have made pledges that they have not followed through on before under many presidents, it's worth waiting to see if that actually happens and comes to fruition. And it also happens to be seen if they stick to their word on promising, as the president says, not to provide military equipment during the war with Iran.
5: The issue, and you've been asked about it, and you've spoken about it, and that is China's support of Iran. How big a discussion was that today?
6: We discussed it. I mean, when you say support, they're not fighting a war with us or anything.
5: No.
6: He said he's not going to give military equipment. That's a big statement. He said that today. That's a big statement. Said that strongly. But at the same time, he said, you know, they buy a lot of their oil there and they'd like to keep doing that.
0: As you heard from the president there on what happened behind closed doors, he made no secret that during this, he wanted to talk to President Xi about the Strait of Hormuz, which tonight remains mostly at a standstill. It still remains to be seen what happens, but so far there has not been a public commitment from China to use its economic leverage that the president just mentioned there with Iran to help bring this war to an end. But as the president is preparing to return to the United States following his final meeting with the Chinese leader, he's going to be returning to some of the same questions that many of his Republican colleagues have been facing.
7: Look, this is not going to last forever. And-

0: Gas prices are going to go back down.
1: The gas price situation is tough, but I don't think that's going to be resolved in the next few weeks.
2: The fact of the matter is everybody relax. Fuel prices will go down. Iran's going to end very, very soon.
3: My first source tonight is the chairman of the House Judiciary Committee, Republican Congressman Jim Jordan of Ohio. And thank you, sir, for being here. You heard the questions that your colleagues have been facing on this. I'm sure you faced some of them from the Capitol Hill press corps. You were critical when gas was $3.07 when President Biden was in office. If you thought that was bad, what is $4.53?
4: Well, we all want gas prices to go down, Caitlin, but we also are concerned about Iran and this regime that's done so much evil and harm around the world to Americans, to Israelis, to other people, to their own people, for goodness sakes, for 47 years. You can't have that regime getting a nuclear weapon. The president's been clear about that. Secretary of State Rubio's been clear about that. So the president is concerned about the long-term safety of this great country and the citizens who live here. That's what he's focused on. And when you're focused on that, you cannot allow Iran to have a nuclear weapon. That is the fundamental objective here. And yeah, we want the gas prices to come down, but we don't want this country, this regime, having nuclear capability.
3: So is the argument that if gas prices are high, it's okay as long as it's for the right reason, in your view?
4: No, the argument is, how is that good for America, for Israel, for the world? How is that good for anyone if this regime, understand how bad they are, Caitlin. In Iran, wrestling is a big sport. They took this 19-year-old junior champion, one of their star up-and-coming athletes, and because he had protested against the regime, this evil regime that's done all this bad stuff, they hung this guy publicly. That's how bad they are. I think the American people understand we don't want that regime. The President Trump has been clear. We're not going to let that regime get a nuclear weapon. So, yeah, we want gas prices to come down, but we also don't want this evil country and the leadership there to have nuclear capabilities, I said before.
3: This is what you said in 2022, when gas prices in your home state of Ohio were actually a little bit lower than they are today.
4: These elites who live here in Washington don't seem to get the fact that folks in like West Central Ohio, North Central Ohio, that I get to represent, where you make things, grow things, move things, $5 gas kills the economy.
3: I mean, what happens to the economy if we hit $5 a gallon now?
4: Well, it's not good. We'd like it to come down. But, you know, we're also seeing some good signs. In the month of April, we have 115,000 job growth in the economy. There's some good signs out there. We all want prices to come down. We all want things to be more affordable, particularly for young couples who are buying that first home, got a young family. We all want that to happen. But we don't want this country and what they've done over 47 years, the people they've killed, the evil they've been a part of, we don't want them getting a nuclear weapon. So now, and when Biden was driving up the gas prices, it was because of stupid regulation and taxes and everything else and spending. It wasn't to prevent the regime. In fact, they were cozying up to Iran. They were giving them American tax dollars to them. They were doing all kinds of stupid deals. Thank goodness President Trump got us out of that, that deal, and is focused on what's good for the long-term security and safety of the planet. Not just Americans, but the entire planet, because everyone knows this regime is, even China knows this regime is bad, and that's why they've told the president that they want to help us stop this Iran from getting a nuclear weapon.
3: I mean, China does a lot of business with Iran, but to the point, I mean, it sounds like you're saying gas prices went up under Biden, and I criticized it then because I didn't like why they were going up. I mean, they're going up a lot under this president that you supported, but you're just saying it's for the right reason in your view.
4: Yeah, and it's for a reason that he told the American people he was going to do. One thing I know about this president, unlike so many other people in elective office, when this president says something, he does what he said. He said he would cut taxes. He did. He said he would secure the border. He did. He said he would make sure Iran didn't get a nuclear weapon, and he's going about doing that. And thank goodness he's got the courage and the toughness and the willingness to do what he said when most of the other presidents, all the other presidents for 47 years wouldn't do it. But this guy will.
3: What about his promise in 2024 that if he was reelected, gas would be under $2 a gallon because of his policies?
4: Well, gas prices were coming down until we had to deal with this situation. But, you know, that's life. That's dealing with world and the world we live in. I think the country gets the fundamental fact, and I know I understand this, President Trump makes decisions that are in the best interest of our nation. 250 years, greatest country in history. He makes decisions that are going to help our country and the long-term security and safety of the people. He has the, and I think you want a commander-in-chief like that. You want a commander-in-chief who's willing to do tough things that he knows are good for us, all of your viewers, everyone in this country, and frankly, everyone around the world. It is good if Iran doesn't get a nuclear weapon.
3: But if someone's listening to you and they were paying $2.98 a gallon of gas before the war started, and now they're paying $4.53, I mean, saying that's life might not, you know, make them feel better.
4: Those are your words. Those are your words, not mine. I'm saying.
3: No, you said that's life just now.
4: This is the situation. This is the situation. They were pursuing a nuclear weapon. They wanted to get there. President Trump said, I'm not going to do that. He ran on that, and he's taken the appropriate action that I think you want your commander-in-chief to take for the security and safety of America.
3: But he also ran on bringing gas prices to under $2 a gallon. I mean, hopefully we'll get there soon.
4: I want gas prices low, too. I mean, we all want gas prices low. Who doesn't, for goodness sake? But we also don't want Iran to get a nuclear weapon. And I think the country's smart. They understand. Decisions have to be made. Let's focus on getting those gas prices down as quickly and as fast as we can. But let's also focus on making sure that this regime, who was willing to hang a 19-year-old star athlete in their country, willing to do that, let's make sure they don't have a nuclear weapon.
3: You said that's

0: with world and the world we live in, I think the country gets the fundamental fact. And I know I understand this. President Trump makes decisions that are in the best interest of our nation. 250 years, greatest country in history. He makes decisions that are going to help our country and the long-term security and safety of the people he has. And I think you want a commander-in-chief like that. You want a commander-in-chief who's willing to do tough things that he knows are good for us, all of your viewers, everyone in this country, and frankly, everyone around the world. It is good if Iran doesn't get a nuclear weapon.
1: But if someone's listening to you and they were paying $2.98 a gallon of gas before the war started, and now they're paying $4.53, I mean, saying that's life might not, you know, make them feel better.
0: Those are your words, not mine. I'm saying.
1: No, you said that's life just now.
0: This is the situation. This is the situation. They were pursuing a nuclear weapon. They wanted to get there. President Trump said, I'm not going to do that. He ran on that. And he's taken the appropriate action that I think you want your commander-in-chief to take for the security and safety of America.
1: But he also ran on bringing gas prices to under $2 a gallon. I mean,
0: hopefully we'll get there soon. I want gas prices low, too. I mean, we all want gas prices low. Who doesn't, for goodness sake? But we also don't want Iran to get a nuclear weapon. And I think the country's smart. They understand that decisions have to be made. Let's focus on getting those gas prices down as quickly and as fast as we can. But let's also focus on making sure that this regime, who was willing to hang a 19-year-old star athlete in their country, willing to do that, let's make sure they don't have a nuclear weapon.
1: You said that's life. I was just quoting what you said a second ago. Those were not my words. Those were your words.
0: No, I'm not saying that's life. Like, I'm saying life sometimes throws things at you that you didn't anticipate, and you have to deal with it, and you want a commander-in-chief who will deal with it and deal with it in a way that is focused on the safety of the people he was elected to serve and protect.
1: The president was asked about this as he was departing the White House for China, and this is what he told reporters about that.
2: Mr. President,

0: a gas before the war started, and now they're paying $4.53. I mean, saying that's life might not, you know, make them feel better when they're filling up
1: those
0: their
1: are your
0: car.
1: words. Those are your words, not mine. I'm saying
0: no, you said this that's
1: the
0: life just now.
1: This is the situation. This is the situation. They were pursuing a nuclear weapon. They wanted to get there. President Trump said, I'm not going to do that. He ran on that, and he's taken the appropriate action that I think you want your commander-in-chief to take for the security and safety of America.
0: But he also ran on bringing gas prices to under $2 a gallon. I mean,
1: hopefully we'll get there soon. I want gas prices low, too. I mean, we all want gas prices low. Who doesn't, for goodness sake? But we also don't want Iran to get a nuclear weapon. And I think the country's smart. They understand that decisions have to be made. Let's focus on getting those gas prices down as quickly and as fast as we can. But let's also focus on making sure that this regime, who was willing to hang a 19-year-old star athlete in their country, willing to do that, let's make sure they don't have a nuclear weapon.
0: You said that's life. I was just quoting what you said a second ago. Those were not my words. Those were your words.
1: No, I'm not saying that's life. Like, I'm saying life sometimes throws things at you that you didn't anticipate, and you have to deal with it, and you want a commander-in-chief who will deal with it and deal with it in a way that is focused on the safety of the people he was elected to serve and protect.
0: The president was asked about this as he was departing the White House for China, and this is what he told reporters about that.
2: Mr. President, to what extent are American financial situations motivating you to make a deal?
3: Not even a little bit. The only thing that matters when I'm talking about Iran, they can't have a nuclear weapon. I don't think about Americans' financial situation. I don't think about anybody. I think about one thing. We cannot let Iran have a nuclear weapon. That's all.
0: Even if you agree with the war, and you clearly do, is he not minimizing what Americans are feeling because of the war?
1: No, come on, Caitlin. This is a president who did the largest tax cut in American history, letting American families keep more of their money. Of course he cares about them having the revenue and the sources and affordability concerns. This is the president who said we should suspend the gas tax to help families deal with the price they're paying for fuel at the pump today. So of course he cares about that, just like I care about that, just like we all care about that. But he also cares about making sure this country long-term is safe. And again, I've said it several times, I think that's what you want in a president. That's what you want in a commander-in-chief. That's what you want in your leader. As the chief executive of the executive branch of our government, that's what you want. So I think you can be focused on all that, try to help on all that, but you have to deal with this threat that is imminent, according to the Secretary of State, according to the president. They were close to getting this capability, and that's why he took the action he did.
0: Is, in your view, is the cost of a gallon of gas reflective on the president's job performance?
1: No, the president is, I think he's done a great job. He's done what he said. As I said before, he's cut taxes, secured the border, did it in record time on securing the border. The things that we all ran on, that the American people elected us to do. We've been able to do that. And like I've said now, we want the gas prices to come down, certainly, but we also have to deal with this threat that is very real, that is as real as it gets. These people are as dangerous as it gets. 47 years, they've killed Americans, they've killed Israelis, they've killed others, they've killed thousands people, including their star athletes. So that's the situation we're in. President Trump understands we have to address that.
0: But do you think Americans feel that way? I mean, you look at CNN polling, 70% of Americans say that he's doing a bad job on the economy. That is rare for President Trump. I don't even think he got below 50% even during COVID in his first term. I mean, when was the last time 70% of Americans agreed on anything?
1: Well, I think most Republicans think President Trump's doing a good job. I've seen polling. I don't trust all the polling you see. All I know is I think Americans appreciate leaders who actually do what they said they were going to do. And President Trump does that.
0: But he said he was going to bring prices down for Americans, and inflation is up and gas
1: is up. And he's working on that, Caitlin. And look, let's hope they do come down. We're working on bringing them down. There's things we can do. Earlier this week, he proposed a moratorium on the or scaling back the gas tax for a while, for some time frame. I'm all for looking at those kind of things as well. But let's focus on the objective here.
0: Americans like presidents who keep their promises. You were just questioning a witness about this today, someone who said one thing on the campaign and did something when in office. The president said he'd bring down inflation and gas prices would be under $2 a gallon. Neither of those things are close to being true right now.

0: as we talk.
1: Well, his term's not up. He's going to keep working on that, and hopefully we'll have him down before the midterm.
0: But I don't think he said, I'll do it by the end of my term. He said on day one, in the first 6 months.
1: Well, when they come down, we'll come back. When prices come, we'll come back and talk about it. But the focus right now is making sure this regime doesn't have the capability to do the evil that you could do with a nuclear weapon. So that's what he's trying to prevent. That's what he's going to stop. And that's what he told us he was going to do.
0: You mentioned the midterm elections. And, you know, the reason I'm asking a lot of these questions is not just because, you know, we are hearing complaints all the time from people about gas prices and seeing it in the polling. You meant the midterms, people will be voting, potentially, you know, thinking of this issue, and control of the House is up. Chairman, as you very well know, control of the House. You're currently pushing for a bill in Congress that would ban sanctuary city policies. Yeah. Have you gotten a commitment from Speaker Mike Johnson to bring that to the floor for a vote?
1: I do think it's coming to the floor soon. We were working with a couple of members who had a few concerns. A bill came out of our committee strong. Every Republican supported it in our committee. I think it'll be on the floor soon. I think it'll pass. Hopefully it'll pass the Senate. And we know President Trump will sign it, because this is one of the dumbest policies I've ever seen. You got local politicians telling local law enforcement not to work with federal law enforcement when it comes to enforcing federal law. Literally stupid. And the result of that is illegal migrants who commit another crime are then released, and they do terrible things, as we saw in the hearing today where Cheryl Minner talked about how her daughter was killed because the prosecutor took into account the immigration consequences versus just charging this guy who had 40 prior run-ins with the government and with law enforcement, and let him out, and he killed Stephanie Minter.
0: But I mean, given how important this is to you and the fact that we don't know what's going to happen in November, has Speaker Mike Johnson committed to bringing it for a vote before then?
1: I think it's coming soon. I haven't talked to the speaker specifically about it. We've been talking with the leader's office. Majority leader is the guy who schedules what goes on the floor. So we've been talking with Leader Scalise. I think it's coming soon because, again, it had strong support in our committee. I think it has strong support across the Republican Party. Who knows? We might even get some Democrats who won't act crazy and might vote for it as well.
0: You are obviously well known in your time in these hearings with the gavel. You talked about Hunter Biden a lot when President Biden was in office. Obviously, there were major questions about his role. Eric Trump right now is with his dad in China. He does not have a position in the federal government, as you know. And this is what you've said in the past about family members joining on state visits.
2: The vice president's son get $1 billion from a bank, a subsidiary of the Bank of China. How does he get that deal just a couple weeks after he flies on Air Force Two to China?
0: Do you think it's fair for Eric Trump to be on this trip with his father, the president?
1: I think it's certainly fine for people to travel with the president on a state visit like this. I think that happens all the time. My big concern with Hunter Biden was the special deal he got with Burisma. And you don't have to take my words for it. Take his own. He said he got the job because of his dad being vice president. He said he didn't really deserve that job. And he was paid like $1 million a year to sit on the board of Burisma, which we know the prosecutor over there didn't go after Burisma after Joe Biden talked to them about this situation where his son was on the board. That was my big concern. So I don't have a problem at all with the first family traveling with the president of the United States.
0: Even despite his business ventures when it comes to World Liberty Financial and the Trump Organization, you don't have any issues with that.
1: I don't have any issues at all.
0: Congressman Jim Jordan, thank you for coming on tonight. Appreciate your time and look forward to having you back.
1: Thanks, Kate.
0: Up next, we also have a Democratic senator joining us here, someone who has urged the president to approve a new arms sale to Taiwan. What are the chances of that after that warning that you heard from Xi Jinping? Plus, Elon Musk is with President Trump as well in Beijing and a host of business executives. The perfect person to talk to about this, Kara Swisher, is here.
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8: The issue of Taiwan is unchanged as of today and as of the meeting that we had here today. It was raised. They always raise it on their side. We always make clear our position and we move on to the other topics. We know where they stand and I think they know where we stand.
9: Secretary of State Marco Rubio says the U.S. policy on Taiwan remains unchanged following a meeting between President Trump and his Chinese counterpart in Beijing. According to Chinese state media, she raised this topic and issued a warning about what's at stake with the United States over Taiwan, the democratic self-governing island that China has vowed to eventually unify with the Chinese mainland. And by unify, they mean by force, if necessary. He said, quote, if Taiwan was not handled properly, the two countries may clash or even come into conflict, pushing the China-U.S. relationship into a very dangerous situation. My source tonight is Democratic Senator Andy Kim of New Jersey, who serves on the Homeland Security Committee and is urging the president to sell more weapons to Taiwan. And thank you, Senator, for being here, because I wonder how you heard President Xi's warning about the United States' role in between this relationship between China and Taiwan.
1: Well, President Xi sees an opportunity with President Trump because of how erratic Trump is, because of how Trump has deprioritized Asia Pacific. He has deprioritized the region. He wrote a national security strategy that talked about America as if we are a Western Hemisphere power. He is moving American military assets out from the Indo-Pacific into the Middle East, as America is now bogged down in another war in the Middle East. So Xi sees an opportunity here. And Trump did change some of our policy by explicitly saying that he's going to talk to Xi about Taiwan arms deals, which is, first of all, a break from how presidents of both parties have acted in the past, which is why a bipartisan group of senators wrote a letter to this administration urging this administration to follow through on arms sales to Taiwan that was supposed to happen, but Trump has not followed through on. So we are concerned in a bipartisan way about how Trump is approaching this.
9: Have you heard back from the administration on that letter?
1: We have not. And I think that that is indicative of just what we're continuing to see, which is this administration continuing to just do what they want to do, not engaging with Congress, whether it's about the war in Iran, which we are now on day 75, or any other actions. And when I see this summit in China, you know, Trump is approaching this from a point of such weakness, both being bogged down in Iran. I mean, he is literally asking President Xi to help him fix a problem that Trump himself started with the Strait of Hormuz. So the fact that we are going there and literally begging Xi to be able to have help on something that Trump is the cause of the problem shows just how much weakness we are in right now. And that is just a place that I think really doesn't serve the American people well at all when they're struggling so much with gas prices.
9: The president said tonight that in private, Xi committed to not providing weapons to Iran. If that's accurate and they don't, do you think that that's an achievement by this president in getting Xi to say that to him?
1: Well, look, President Xi has also said he's not going to send weapons to Russia. Has that actually happened? No. So if President Trump trusts President Xi on that front, I think we're in an even deeper level of problem here. But the fact that, you know, we are seeing this summit unfolding, and what is it that the American people are going to get? I seem to get a good sense of what Elon Musk is going to get. All these different CEOs, these are the same CEOs that sat next to Donald Trump during his inauguration. Again, golden age for them, golden age for these CEOs, for the billionaires in this country. But what about the American people right now that have had to pay $40 billion more in gas and diesel since the start of this war? What's in it for the rest of us? And I think it's very clear with all the pomp and circumstance and the pageantry there that Trump's certainly excited about his own legacy on this front and his own ego. But the rest of us are not getting anything out of this.
9: I was just asking your Republican colleague over in the House, Jim Jordan, about gas prices and what you just noted there, not just, you know, what people are using, also diesel as well. And he said, we all want gas prices to go down, but we are also concerned about Iran and this regime that has done so much evil and harm around the world. What's your response to that argument?
1: Well, then the president should have came before Congress, should have came before the American people and made a case that this war is what we need to be focused on. There are a lot of dangers. I don't discount the dangers of Iran. I also have to say, you know, look, you know, we have a lot of dangers from North Korea. Does that mean that Trump has the right to start a war with North Korea without the American people's approval? There's a lot of damage and danger, a lot of bad actors that are out there. But when we are putting our service members into harm's way, when we're asking the American people to cover the bill, when they are struggling right now with paying their own bills, you know, that is something that this president is deeply out of line with. And I just, it pains me to see Republican leadership in Congress just continue to turn a blind eye to the Constitution, just to be able to continue to pledge loyalty to a president that is so focused just on himself, profiteering off of the Oval Office. His family is enriching themselves, pushing forward this agenda for the billionaires and leaving the rest of us with nothing.
9: Senator Andy Kim will obviously be following this entire trip very closely as the president is preparing to leave. Thank you for joining us tonight.
1: Thank you.
9: Up next, speaking of all the CEOs that are accompanying the president to China, Elon Musk is one of them. It's come a long way in that relationship between the two of them since when he left the White House. why Musk is actually there in China with the president, and my source, Kara Swisher, will weigh in on all of it next.

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9: Nearly a year ago, President Trump and Elon Musk's relationship was basically in tatters, as Musk was posting about the president appearing in the Epstein files, which we didn't know about at the time, also calling for a third Trump impeachment. That was when the president responded by saying that Elon Musk had, quote, lost his mind. Well, now the two of them are back together in Beijing tonight, as Elon Musk was seen taking in the sights, twirling around with his phone as he waited for the president alongside of America's other top CEOs. He was also seen in that photo op with Apple CEO Tim Cook, as he also walked around with his six-year-old son at those high-level meetings that have been playing out in Beijing. Joining me now to talk about all of this is the tech journalist and CNN contributor, Kara Swisher. And Kara, just first off, what's your view been of this visit and, you know, the trillions of dollars of net worth that are accompanying President Trump?
10: Well, he took, 17 CEOs and just three diplomats on the plane. I mean, it feels like a Chamber of Commerce meeting to try to drum up business for the United States when there's some very serious issues, as you just noted earlier about Taiwan and some other things that Xi was there in a very strategic way. This felt more like you want to buy some planes, but that's okay. That's one way to do

0: diplomacy, I suppose. And Elon being there, you know, breaking up is hard to do, I guess. And so they're back together because the money and the convenience and the things Elon wants, especially as he moves into this next period where he's going to take SpaceX public and stuff like that. So he wants to cooperate with the current administration.
1: Yeah, I mean, and China is the most important market outside the United States for Tesla.
0: He's for got him,
1: a big factory
0: for sure.
1: There, yeah. Makes half of their cars. Mm-hmm. Do you mm-hmm. think that is what has played a role in the mending of this relationship between the two of them? Because he wants to be able to go with the president on trips such as this?
0: Well, everything is transactional with these people. Every one of them on that plane was transactional, whether it was the NVIDIA CEO or Tim Cook or anyone else. These are people with different things they want from the president and from China. In the case of Apple, they have extensive consumers. They have extensive amounts of consumers and creating stuff there. Obviously, NVIDIA wants to sell these chips into China, and they used to have a pretty big market share. Now it's very low, and they want to get back in there. Elon has all manner of different things he wants. And Boeing, of course, selling jets to China and things like that. And so they want to be there, and that makes sense for them to be there from a financial point of view. I'm not sure if someone called it summitry. I'm not sure anything got done, but maybe they'll have another summit. And that's always a good thing to keep talking with China because we need to. And one of the things that disappointed me is they didn't have a talk on the kind of things we want to do around AI the way we did maybe around nuclear weapons. But that was a group of AI cheerleaders, so you're not going to have anything resembling discussions about safety or anything else.
1: It also, I mean, it's a reminder of the stark contrast in the first Trump term and how the business community treated the president then and what we're mm-hmm. seeing now. I mean, so many people were critical of that inauguration mm-hmm. seating chart.
0: Sort of,
1: but.
0: Yeah.
1: This is kind of evidence of probably a big driving factor for that. So they could go on trips like this.
0: Well, as I said, it's a coin operated presidency, and they figured out very quickly that you put money in and you get stuff out, like Andreessen Horowitz spending the most money towards the midterms. They understand it's a very small amount of money to spend $115 million because they get so much more. They get billions and billions out of it. And so they've sort of figured out it's a cheap way to get what you want. And that's what they're doing. And they will continue to do that because shareholders, as I've said over and over again, are their biggest goal. And that's fine, I suppose. That's what they're doing, but it's pretty explicit.
1: Well, you mentioned NVIDIA, and tonight Reuters mm-hmm. is reporting that the United States has cleared 10 Chinese firms to buy their second most powerful mm-hmm. AI chip, which obviously could be a huge opportunity to make money. But I mean, even Republicans
0: sure
1: in Washington have raised concerns about which Chinese companies are getting access to what, given, you know, the competition that's playing out here.
0: Yeah, I recall it was Donald Trump who said that and was absolutely correct. It's the one thing I agreed with him on in the first term was, you know, the dangers of China getting our most important technology. And their argument is they're going to build it themselves, and they sure are, but we're still ahead here. And you shouldn't, you know, I've heard the arguments on the other side, and it's just he wants to get in these markets. And so Jensen Huang is going to do whatever he can to be very close to Trump, including racing up to Alaska to get on the plane with him.
1: Yeah, Trump, there have been reports that he wasn't going, and Trump made clear that he did have a seat on
0: Who
1: Air
0: cares?
1: Force One.
0: Who cares? He went.
1: Can I ask you, because one thing that I'm interested in that's been playing out in all of this is this trial that's underway with Elon Musk and OpenAI and Microsoft and Sam Altman. Both Sam Altman mm-hmm. and Elon Musk testified during the trial. A judge actually told Elon Musk he was not excused to leave, but he did not attend he's not attending the closing arguments because he's in China. What do you make of whether that will have any impact on this?
0: I don't know, because the judge will be the one deciding on remedies. So he doesn't listen. It's just like Trump. Remember when Trump did things he wasn't supposed to in the trial, in the courtroom? Elon just doesn't play by his own rules, and he's about to become the world's first trillionaire. And so he's going to really play by his own rules going forward. Whatever. He's going to break another rule and no one's going to do anything about it. And so, you know, I think it'll put in the mind of the judge, who seemed irritated by him many times during the trial. I mean, this is the strangest trial. It's the stupidest trial, and makes AI, talk about making brand AI look idiotic. And I think I just said something on one of the social media thing. It's the stupidest trial of people that didn't get hugged enough as children. Like the kind of pettiness and the anger between them and the name calling, it feels very playground. And it certainly doesn't make me feel good about the people running these AI companies.

0: most people think the jury will decide and then the judge will decide remedies. Probably most people think Elon's the underdog here. You know, we'll see. They were pointing fingers at each other. Musk was calling Sam a liar and vice versa. And so who does the jury not like more? Probably Musk would be my guess, given all the other antics he's pulled over the last couple of years.
1: Is there anything in the trial that has surprised you or as you've watched it?
0: Just how petty and small these people are, whether it was, you know, the woman who had children with Musk not telling the board about the children. It might be some possible disclosure you might want to give to a board, or the diary of Greg Brockman, where he's just like mulling things. I think what struck me so much was the tininess of these people, the tiny, petty silliness that these are the richest and most powerful people on earth. And they're like wildly unhappy. And that was just an insight I had. I was like, wow, they really are just a group, like people I wouldn't want to have at a dinner party, I would say. And, you know, and it's kind of silly because there's some really serious issues around AI and to spend time doing this trial because you walked away from a company and now you're mad about it seems like a waste of time and money for certainly the judge, the jury. But these people just can't get through all their ridiculous drama, whether it's at the White House or in the Defense Department or whatever. And this is Silicon Valley acting like the toddlers I have always thought too many of them to be.
1: Kara Swisher, it's great to have you. Thanks for joining us here.
0: Thanks, Caitlin.
1: Right, and for people who want to see more of Kara Swisher, the final episodes of her series, Kara Swisher Wants to Live Forever, are airing Saturday, 9 p.m. Eastern here on CNN. You don't want to miss that. Up next, we're going to go straight to the source with one of the politicians that you see in this heated exchange.
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5: In 1972, Richard Nixon ended 25 years of isolation between the United States and China, becoming the first sitting U.S. president to visit China. Since then, seven other presidents have made that journey. Gerald Ford met with Mao Zedong just 10 months before the Chinese leader's death. In 1984, Ronald Reagan's trip to China focused on trade. And there was that growing momentum for the United States-China relations when George H.W. Bush went to Beijing in 1989, that is, until the Tiananmen Square massacre later that year. It would be almost 10 years before another presidential visit and Bill Clinton's remarkable televised press conference that happened. George W. Bush made four trips and was even in the stands, actually, at the opening ceremony for the 2008 Beijing Olympics. President Barack Obama took three trips to China, but by 2014, U.S.-China relations were worsening under Xi Jinping's leadership. Now, President Trump is there on his second trip to China, and while the relationship between Trump and Xi appears much friendlier publicly than Obama's, he is going at a time when the United States' relationships with allies have been strained. The war with Iran is now in its 11th week, and the effect on the economy, as many of you know, is being felt here at home. Joining me tonight is the former ambassador to Japan under President Biden and our CNN senior political and global affairs commentator, Rahm Emanuel. And Rahm, when you look at this relationship over the last 50 years between the United States and China, what stands out to you so far about this visit by President Trump?
6: Well, I think on this visit, I mean, the president's going in seeking business deals, one just on agricultural products, making up for a very bad tariff that actually cost us markets for our soybean farmers and other type of farmers and those type of products. Second, we're seeking commercial, they're seeking strategic interest. They're talking about Taiwan, they're talking about the value that means strategically for China in the region. You know, we have a theory of the case. We're a permanent Pacific power and presence, and you can bet long on us. Their theory of the case, China's a rising power, America's a receding power. If you don't get in line, we're going to give you the treatment. Now, our number one ally, Japan, where I was ambassador, is now being coerced economically by China. At any point did the president speak up for the long pole of our Indo-Pacific strategy, which is Japan? Second, part of the first island chain is the Philippines. And China, right now, while we were busy in Iran, was building another island in the South China Sea, illegal to the international court. Did we defend a treaty ally in that case? And so when I look at it, we are actually, I think the president has lost the nerve to confront China, because one of the things that helps our allies stand up and stand by us is when we stand up by them. And I think that's a real loss in this opportunity. It's not just about Taiwan. The first island chain, which is the Philippines, a treaty ally of the United States, we're not defending at this very critical juncture while they're threatening them with another island in the South China Sea.
5: Did it reassure you at all that Secretary Rubio

0: Rubio said the policy with Taiwan remains unchanged, as he did earlier.
1: Well, it's not important that he say it that way. It's what the president said in that room. Did the president say that? You know, when China says you don't want to do anything that will endanger the relationship. Well, that's a two-way street. Our policy is there should be no use of kinetic or military force to change the status quo. Did the president reiterate that to Xi? Because that's a two-way street. It's not just on us. It's on both of us. And if the policy is a one China policy with no use of force to change the status quo, and everything China is doing, cyber, military exercise, quarantine preparations, and quarantine exercise is about military force. That is in direct violation of our agreement when we did the one China policy and explicitly said not using force. So I was not reassured that Secretary of State Rubio said it. I'm glad he said it. I'm glad he made the point. But what he said inside would be more important.
0: You know, there was this moment, we were talking about Eric Trump with Jim Jordan earlier, who was in super critical of Hunter Biden and what he said, how he benefited from his relationship with his father. There was a moment with you and the former Virginia Governor Glenn Youngkin at a conference last week that I don't think a lot of people probably saw. I just want to play part of what happened when you two were on stage together.
2: What's going to happen in November, and it's going to come as a big shock to you. People don't like corruption. They don't like the White House looking like eBay. And you have sold, if it ain't nailed down, you've sold everything. And they don't like a set of politics that goes from the rule of law to the rule of one man. And they're going to reject crony capitalism that has been now the rule of what's happening at the White House. And you're going to get your comeuppance. And you can say all you want about socialism. I can tell you right now, that's not where the Democratic Party is.
0: Youngkin responded to you going after Democrats, saying that the front runners or the prominent faces are socialist. But as far as the argument you made, is that the argument you're going to make in 2028, sir?
1: I made that argument going back my whole life. We made that at the house that Tom DeLay built in 2006 when the Republicans lost the control of the House. And that's why we issued an ethics legislation and lobbying reform. In this White House, you have this White House is already $4 billion richer than the day they walked in. The family members are making money off of their father. They're on a trip trying to do business. The Homeland Security is now, Inspector General is looking at how contracts were loaded for detention centers nobody wants.
0: Eric Trump says he's not doing business while he's there. I mean, what do you?
1: But they are investing everywhere they go. Wait, Caleb. Everywhere they go, they're investing in companies that specifically the Financial Times had a story the other day in areas that the government is now making investments. They're $4 billion richer. The American people are $4 billion lost in income. This is, we have people struggling to stay above water. This family, the Secretary of Commerce, Lutnick's kids, the second Witkoff and Witkoff's family, there's all making money. There's a story the other day about how the Gulf countries feel like they got had by Kushner because they gave him all this money for investment. Blatantly saying they didn't give the money to him because they thought he was a good developer or investor. They gave the money for access. That is the message we're sending. And you just had Kara Swisher out there. All these business people are on this here because they're paying because it's a good return for them. It's a White House not built on the rule of law, built on a judgment, like the pardon story with the New York Times ran, where people are paying money to get pardons. It is a cash and carry White House. That is the defining quality of this White House and this administration. And I will run on it. I've done it my whole life, and I believe that the goal of being in public service, which is the most honorable thing you do, is to serve the public. The Trump White House is built on a culture of corruption, crony capitalism, cash and carry, and if it ain't nailed down, they sell it for access and everything through the White House, and that's the credence of this White House.
0: Rahm Emanuel, thank you as always. Up next here for us on The Source, after some delays, apparently the Trump phone is now about to head out. What we know about that next.
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0: and this is CNN.
1: Nearly a year after Trump Mobile started taking those $100 deposits, the company now says the gold-plated Trump phone is going to finally start shipping this week.
2: You can build these phones in the United States. Our customer service is in the United States. It's in St. Louis, Missouri.
3: With Trump Mobile, we're going to be introducing an entire package of products.
1: The Made in America claim was scrapped pretty quickly and changed to designed with American values in mind. It's a nearly $500 phone, which strongly resembles a Chinese phone that you can also buy at Walmart, usually for

0: less than $200. It's going to have a smaller screen and not as much memory as originally promised. It will have the Trump brand and the gold color that you see here. Thanks for joining us tonight. CNN News Night with Abby Phillip starts right now.
1: Tonight, the president gets a red line warning from China as Donald Trump's predecessor defends the deal made to avoid a war with Iran.
2: There's no dispute that it worked.
1: Plus, many of the talking heads who entertain conspiracies are shocked when Americans believe them.
3: That's the problem.
4: Rotting their brains out from inside their heads.
1: Also, the man leading the Justice Department was told to recuse himself from Trump cases. But is he? And
5: on day to day, I sometimes feel like Macaulay Culkin in Home Alone.
1: In the 2028 watch between J.D. Vance and Marco Rubio, one's overseas while the other reacts to Trump crowdsourcing their chances.
5: I just don't think it sounds like the president of the United States to have a televised competition for who would succeed him as his apprentice.
1: Live at the table, Charles Blow, Joe Borelli, John Avalon, Emily Austin, Bobby Ghosh, and Stacey Schneider. Americans with different perspectives aren't talking to each other, but here they do.
6: Good evening, I'm Abby Phillip in New York. We are moments away from the final talks in this crucial summit between President Trump and Chinese leader Xi Jinping. The tone so far has been broadly positive between the two superpowers, but Xi drew a red line with his blunt warning to the United States, don't mess with China when it comes to Taiwan. According to a readout of the meeting shared by Chinese state media, Xi said, if the issue is mishandled, it could create a highly dangerous situation for the entire China-U.S. relationship. China's ruling Communist Party claims that Taiwan is its own sovereign territory, despite having never controlled the self-governing democracy of 23 million. Washington has remained intentionally ambiguous on whether it would interfere militarily in the event of a Chinese attack, and U.S. officials say its policy is still unchanged. But now, hanging over this whole summit, is, of course, the war in Iran. And when it comes to that conflict, President Trump says that Xi wants to help.
7: President Xi would like to see a deal made. He would like to see a deal made. And he did offer, he said, if I can be of any help at all, I would like to be of help.
8: Because, he did say that.
7: Yeah, he did say that.
6: And today, as Trump began his day in Beijing, he posted on social media to explain Xi's suggestion that the U.S. was a nation in decline, writing, when President Xi very elegantly referred to the United States as perhaps being a declining nation, he was referring to the tremendous damage we suffered during the 4 years of sleepy Joe Biden and the Biden administration. And on that score, he was 100% correct. Bobby, what do you make of President Trump bending over backwards to explain away Xi's trashing of the United States, and also to suggest that they are the benevolent force here in this relationship with Iran. They want to help. They'll do anything to help us, but they haven't.
9: Well, if Xi Jinping wanted to help, he would have said, here's what I can do to help and here's what I'm going to do. When he says, I'll do whatever I can to help, that is diplomatic code for saying, I'm not going to get involved in any of this. This is your mess. You fix it. There's very interesting language being used by Xi Jinping. And since he does not speak in the way that Donald Trump does, it takes a little more careful analysis. He said a couple of things around that Taiwan quote, that the section that you quoted earlier at the top, which were very interesting. First, he said that the Taiwan was the most important issue in relations between the two countries.
6: Yeah.
9: That's historically not been true. The most important issue in relations between these two countries is trade. Mm. Has always been, forever and ever. Taiwan is an important issue, but he's setting down a new marker here. He's saying that's the most important issue. And then he uses, this is very important language. He says, if this issue is mishandled, it could lead to clashes and conflict. Coming from Xi Jinping, that is very, very tough language. He's never going to say it could lead to war. But that's as close as the president of China is ever going to come to saying that. That is very, very tough language. And he doesn't use this language with previous presidents. He

0: doesn't use this language of Trump before.
1: But what's the why? Why
0: well, he's sensing weakness here. He's sensing that Trump is weak. He knows Trump has come to Beijing with his hat in his hand. He needs Xi Jinping for all kinds of reasons, economic reasons and geopolitical ones. He is now establishing that I am the big dog in this room, and I am putting down these markers. I am setting
2: in 2020. When she pulled Biden, when Premier Xi pulled Biden aside at the APEC summit in San Francisco and told President Biden bluntly, "I'm going to take over Taiwan, preferably peacefully, or if not militarily." How was he not being the big dog then? And what did Joe Biden do to counter that? In fact, I read the readouts of what Biden did afterwards, and he said, "Well, we hope there's peace."
0: There's a huge difference if you spend a career paying close attention to diplomacy. There's a huge difference between taking somebody out on a corner and having a private conversation
2: and then leaking it to the public,
0: and doing this at home to your invited guest. If you pay attention to Chinese culture, this matters when you have a guest in your home, and it's the president of the United States. There's some language you use, and there's some language you don't use.
3: Yeah.
0: Taiwan has been a matter of friction between China and the United States forever and ever. But there's a reason why, and this Chinese president has been there a long time. He's run through several American presidents. There's a reason why he doesn't do this in the past, and he's doing it now.
3: Well, first of all, Trump went on his turf in his country and sat at his place with the very warm greeting, I might add. And I really didn't expect things to go this way. But I believe that she is just using the theatrics to make him look good in front of the Chinese media. But let's be real. If there's a big dog at any table, it's President Donald Trump. And no, let's be honest with ourselves. You might not like him, but you have to agree he is crazy and nobody wants to mess with
4: him.
3: In a world full of crazies, you might just have to out. No, of course. First of all, our military capabilities has just been proven. With Iran, we've interjected arguably in too many wars. And if there's one person who really is not in a place to be making demands, it's President Xi. So that's why I just believe it's all words. He's not going to do anything. I agree with the U.S.'s stance on the ambiguity when it comes to Taiwan. I also feel that they're choosing that way because I don't believe they actually think Xi will do anything.
4: Donald
3: so why create unnecessary
4: Donald Trump's
3: tension
4: own
3: for no reason?
4: Behavior has endangered Taiwan. Donald Trump has bombed 10 countries in 1 year. 8 of those 10 have fewer than 100 million population. 7 of that 8, less than 50%. He's picking on small players. What does that message send to other big, powerful countries about other countries that they may want to invade?
5: Exactly.
4: What does it say to Russia about Ukraine?
3: When you start the war and then you stop it and call it a problem. Wait. Excuse me. None of these wars started under Donald Trump.
4: The ten bombings started under
3: Obama
4: Donald Trump.
3: Obama dropped the bomb every 27 minutes.
4: On 10 countries.
3: On 10 countries.
4: No, you don't know the answer to that question. That's what the problem is.
6: Okay. Let me just.
5: So a couple things, Joe. You've forgotten that Biden actually was routinely criticized for taking too tough a line on China and Taiwan. So the exact opposite of what you're saying.
2: What did he do after he was told that?
3: Bingo.
5: Oh, my God, you're totally missing the point.
2: The point is that Donald Trump said, read the readout of what he said after he was told, I'm going to take over Taiwan.
5: Go to Google and Google it at home. You're just
2: wrong
5: about this.
2: I pulled it up. I'll read it to you.
5: Okay, well, then you should read a little deeper. Second thing,
2: Trump has done
5: a consistent yellow light on Taiwan since he flip-flopped on TikTok after getting a huge campaign donation to the 2024 campaign, which he believes helped him win election. Third, Xi is bringing him into sort of a strategic patience detente mindset, using rare earths as a way to sort of mollify the U.S. That is not a position of strength. He's got time on his side because he's a dictator for life. And Donald Trump has hurt America's strength in the region by alienating our allies and driving a lot of allies to China.
3: China having all the semiconductors. But that's from a selfish perspective. When you say that Donald Trump
4: is always the big dog in the room, right? So the Chinese government has basically said that the Iran war is an illegal war. Xi himself has said that, you know, it violates the rule of law and it is probably. Can you let me finish? Do you have a problem with people talking? Let me finish.
6: Then
4: also said that it risks making this the international order into a law, rule of the jungle. That was his phrase. The Pope didn't say anything like that, right? But he had all the smoke for the Pope. But he has none for Xi Jinping. He's still trying to make him his friend. He is still saying things about the United States being in decline. He refuses.

0: to say anything negative about G. Because he's a bully. He knows the Pope can't do anything, doesn't want to do anything, doesn't have anything to offer him. But he can bully the Pope, but he can't bully G. And so he has nothing.
1: Do you think he should?
0: But, no, well, but you said he's the big dog in the room.
1: Well, if she is saying there's a declining nation, it is most certainly not the United States.
2: Well, Emily, let me ask you to respond to what he's saying, which is fundamentally, President Trump doesn't seem to be willing to stand up to Xi Jinping in terms of China's relationship with Iran, in terms of how he's described the United States' military actions with Iran. Why not?
1: Well, China today, if I'm not mistaken, I saw a big headline on CNN that they said Xi is committing to not send any military weapons to Iran, which is a big step. I mean, we're talking, the bar's pretty low with
3: Trump
1: the countries we're that, discussing.
3: But they agree. Last night, well,
2: to that, let me just play this, because Trump was just talking about this in his interview with Sean Hannity tonight. Let me just play that clip.
4: He said he's not going to give military equipment. That's a big statement. He said that today. That's a big statement. He said that strongly. But at the same time, he said, you know, they buy a lot of their oil there, and they'd like to keep doing that.
5: That aired at 9 p.m. last night. 24 hours have passed, and the Chinese have not substantially walked it back. And I think part of me just thinks it must be so exhausting to just constantly be negative Nancy when the bulk of this summit over the past, 48 hours now, has been positive. We have agreements on soybeans, on beef, on Boeing. Boeing's going to potentially get 200 planes purchased. That's about a third of the planes that they make in a year. These are positive developments, and we should be rooting for the fact that the president got some commitment on Iran. Yes, they need oil. I know that part, right?
0: Listen, positives are there. Nobody's arguing that. We're talking about this kind of diplomatic international policies around use of force, and that is not resolved. And I don't trust I don't trust anything Donald Trump says. Definitely don't trust until this is confirmed.
5: They haven't walked it back.
0: Well,
6: that's not.
0: I want to wait until
1: it's
0: confirmed.
7: Literally, what I wrote
1: that.
7: About today. Sorry to self-publicize on my subject.
8: That's fine.
7: Which is that the Chinese do not sell military equipment to Iran. That's not the problem. The Chinese are never going to sell tanks and planes and bombs directly to Iran. He's promising something that is already true. What they sell is they sell intermediate parts and systems that can be used and are used. That they sell chemicals that, with a little bit of tweaking, can be used for rocket fuel. They sell satellite imagery, which can be used for targeting. He's not committing not to do that. All that still remains on the table. And that oil he buys, that's the money that Iran uses, the Iranian regime uses.
5: So you think this summit was a net negative for the world? You think this is a net negative for world peace?
7: Absolutely, it's a net. Whenever America looks weak on the world stage,
5: it just has to be exhausting.
7: When America looks,
5: you know, Trump calls people like you a panicking because everything's a nightmare. Everything's a problem.
1: Trump is the first president in a decade to even go to Beijing.
2: Okay, so look, I mean, I think that the question is, what really are we going to get out of this, okay? We're not quite there yet. We don't really know what the deliverables are. But we do know, and I think based on, as Bobby pointed out, we know exactly what China wants. And what they want is for us to change our position on Taiwan. They want more access to our semiconductor chips. And according to Marco Rubio tonight, he told NBC, the president didn't ask Xi Jinping for anything. We are not asking for China's help. So what are we going to get in exchange for it? Any concessions that we might.
8: So clearly the gains are economic, and that's under a rubric of stability on China's terms. Here's the larger danger. If you look at the threat matrix we're facing today, it's AI, China, and polarization. And when China talks about America being a nation in decline, it's referring to our polarization at home and our isolation from allies abroad. The fact that the Trump administration seems to be increasing access to chips, American-made chips for Chinese AI, is a very big and dangerous deal down the road. It may be short-term benefit for our economy, long-term bad for national security.
2: And he's already done some of that.
8: Yes, right? He has.
2: He's already made some deals with U.S. companies to allow them to basically get carve-outs.
1: I just feel that China isn't really, like you were quoting earlier, like she said that Trump is violating law. She said, what is she doing? Is he taking the higher ground here? Is he the good guy in the room? Is he the litmus test? Of course not.
0: I think that's actually
1: quoting him as if that's like a credible
2: Emily, I think that's actually his point. His point is

0: that she, that you're exactly right, that that he's
1: exactly.
0: that they're not necessarily acting in good faith when it comes to Iran.
2: The question
0: for you that I asked you and that he asked you was, why won't the president say anything about that?
2: Here's my takeaway from this whole thing. I obviously am no fan of Xi Jinping, needless to say that. I would still rather my president have more friends than enemies. That includes Xi, that includes
3: Putin.
2: I've got
3: bad news for
2: you. I know. Listen, I'm not talking about our allies that don't do anything when we need them. That's not who I'm referring to, because then what's the point of having an ally if it's just for social
3: clout? I don't know, NATO.
2: Yeah, I know.
1: They need to back us up when we need them. Friendship is to make
2: Would you rather Trump
1: dictators.
2: And Xi start beefing with each other? Is that an ideal situation?
1: I would like
2: that.
1: I would rather
4: the U.S. president
1: have
4: from the World War III that he promised in 2016.
2: I feel like they wanted them to start fighting. That's what I feel.
0: He's decided that it's just easier to beef with the Pope than it
1: yes.
0: is to beef with
2: the Pope is
0: an American adversary.
3: Whoa!
2: Being a hypocrite.
0: All right. Well, we are not going to let Trump litigate that tonight. Next for us. Joe Rogan is baffled that many Americans think that the assassination attempts against President Trump were staged. But should the right be surprised after years of peddling conspiracies? Plus, exclusive CNN reporting tonight, Trump's personal lawyer turned acting attorney general was told last year to recuse himself from matters involving the president. But is he doing that? We'll be right back.
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1: 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Nice, right?
2: It's CNN.
3: Tonight, Joe Rogan is looking for someone to blame for the growing number of Americans who believe that the three assassination attempts against Donald Trump's life were a hoax. Calling out an alarming trend of conspiracy theories, Rogan had one boogeyman in mind.
4: Anybody that thinks that that's staged is out of their mind.
5: Or the guy that the correspondence dinner who rushed in.
4: Yeah.
5: They think that's fake. It's like, hold on, so you think this guy who's a teacher, educated, clearly kind of had together, threw away his life?
4: This is TikTok. It's
5: that's the problem.
4: Brains.
5: That's the problem.
4: Rotting their brains out from inside their heads.
5: I know. It's not good, dude.
3: Something tells me that the conspiracy theory problem that we've been having predated TikTok by quite a lot, actually.
6: It did. I mean, I wrote a book called Wingnuts during the Obama administration that detailed some of the growth of conspiracy theories, both about 9/11, about whether, you remember the President Obama was secretly a, you know, Muslim Manchurian candidate. That had like 40% belief.
3: That he was born in Kenya.
6: Born in Kenya, and, now all that stuff.
7: And Donald Trump. Or that Donald some Trump himself.
8: Or that Donald Trump colluded with Russians to overtake the 2016 election that was totally
6: There's a whole Senate intelligence report, which you can read in your leisure. But what the TikTok point is relevant only because it is sort of a foreign-owned disinformation vehicle that spread a lot of conspiracy theories. But the problem is deeper, and it's been going on for decades, and it's on the hyper-partisan side. So I like seeing Joe Rogan call it out. But it ain't just TikTok. TikTok's not helping.
9: Also, I just want to add to the point of TikTok. I think it goes beyond foreign ownership. I actually think America buying it would not even solve the problem. I think it's more of an algorithm issue. And by the way, I think Meta, X, TikTok, they're all being investigated now for pushing deliberate, first of all, obsession, addiction, all these things are being looked into now.
3: We're just not, TikTok is like a boogeyman.
9: But it's
0: The station you're listening to is experiencing technical difficulties. We apologize for the inconvenience. Your program will return in a few short moments. Please stand by. 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
7: Read the report. The Russians were actively engaged in trying.
6: It was a bipartisan Senate report.
7: With that election. That's just what the.
8: So you still okay? So you just for the right, you still believe it? Look, I think Americans.
7: Wait, you don't believe what the intelligence said?
8: No, I don't believe that Donald Trump colluded with the Russians to steal.
7: That's not what I said. That's not what I said.
8: So that was the top line.
7: I said that the report.
8: The top line was that
7: the report clearly said
8: 4 years. The impeachment. The inquiries, everything.
7: Clearly said that the Russians were interested and active.
8: Okay, just going forward.
7: Is that true or not true? I need to understand where you're coming from.
8: There is no truth that Donald Trump or his campaign.
7: So you're saying a different thing. But you won't answer the question that I'm asking, which is that the Russians were active and interested.
8: Yeah, there's no. I don't doubt for a minute.
7: Is that yes or no? I don't understand what all these words are. Is that yes or no?
8: The whole point of the investigation was whether Donald Trump did it.
7: So you don't have a yes or no in that body.
8: You're changing the Democratic charge from 2016. The Democratic accusation was that Donald Trump and his campaign.
7: The words yes or no don't exist for you. Okay, I got it.
3: The whole point of the investigation was not whether Donald Trump did it. It was whether or not Russia tried to interfere in the 2016. Hold on.
8: It's literally called collusion.
3: Hold on a second. It was about whether Russia was trying to interfere in the 2016 election. Now, Donald Trump believed that he was at the center of it, which is why he tried to fire the special counsel. And that's when he became embroiled in the whole thing. So let's not rewrite history about how this really started and about the bipartisan report that Trump's now Secretary of State is a co-author of that is all about this. But to Charles's point, the President of the United States every single night is sending out on Truth Social, frankly, hundreds of conspiracy theories over the course of the last several months. And he started his career with a huge conspiracy theory, which is that the President of the United States, Barack Obama, was a Muslim who was born in Kenya. So it is

0: I was saying, it's not a TikTok thing. It's also not even a Democrats believe Trump assassination things weren't true. Conspiracy theorism has been growing for a long time, and Trump is at the center of it.
1: Look, the birth certificate thing, obviously proven wrong, right? Complete farce. But there is, like, there has been times over the course of American history, and I can think of a couple, MK Ultra, the idea that we were giving LSD to people, the Gulf of Tonkin resolution, the FBI was, you know, shadowing Martin Luther King. People were denying these things at the time, and they were dismissed as conspiracy theories and proven true. Then you go forward.
2: Aliens,
1: to,
2: UFOs.
1: You go right, like aliens. Now we're talking about it as a regular occurrence, right? You can go through to COVID, when I think a lot of Americans lost trust in the government. I'm talking about things that were dismissed as conspiracy theories. During COVID, the government used the science to justify a lot of things that didn't pan out to be true. The vaccine effectiveness, the mask effectiveness, the idea we should be closing schools. I think a lot of Americans lost trust in the institutions of government. And Joe Rogan oftentimes can introduce these topics in a way I think Americans have a right to question.
0: Well, look, I think, let me just actually play this, because Joe Rogan, I think, is not the best person necessarily to be complaining about conspiracy theories.
3: Tim Burchett, who I had on the podcast, the congressman,
4: yeah,
3: he thinks that guy was like some sort of an MK Ultra type deal. And he says he thinks they still do that. For sure, they're still doing that. And that could have been Thomas Crooks, too. The guy who tried to shoot Trump in Butler, Pennsylvania.
4: Yep.
3: That one was weird as f***. That one's so weird because that guy's house was professionally scrubbed. He didn't even have silverware there. He had no online activity. He had no, like, social media. BlackRock ties.
4: And have you heard anything about him?
3: Nope. Gone.
4: How weird is that, dude?
3: Vanished like Kaiser.
4: What about the Charlie Kirk guy? What about the guy who killed Charlie?
3: Right. We haven't heard one interview with him.
4: Is that not weird, dude?
3: It's super weird.
1: I literally listened to this episode today of Joe Rogan with Tim Burchett. The whole subject matter that they spoke about was dismissing the conspiracy theory. They were talking about some of the inconsistencies that should be investigated as why there was
0: Joe
1: a breakdown
0: Rogan
1: of security.
0: Joe Rogan did not get that out of the conversation.
2: By the way, honestly, who
0: he takes
2: cares
0: that conversation
2: what Joe Rogan
0: and then turns it around and says that the White House Correspondents' Dinner shooter, that Tim Crooks, the Butler, Pennsylvania shooter, that he basically suggested there are conspiracies around those things.
1: There are definitely questions
0: that need to be answered about all of these events. But the idea that you just posit a conspiracy as an answer without evidence is the definition of a conspiracy theory.
2: I agree.
5: This is the sort of thing that used to be in the National Enquirer, and it used to be in the fringe of the public discourse. And now it's in the mainstream thanks to people like Joe Rogan. Joe Rogan, on the record, and this is all on tape, is available for anybody who looks, says things like, whatever happened that day in Dallas in 1963, the stuff they're telling you is not it. So if he's in the business of purveying conspiracy theories about presidential assassinations, for which, you know, there's an enormous body of evidence.
1: As the only one who listened to the episode, he literally said this is not true.
6: I think we're ignoring the obvious here. The Wall Street Journal, the notoriously liberal Wall Street Journal, put out a very thorough investigation.
7: Not liberal, conservative.
6: That was a joke, obviously. Sorry, that was a joke.
7: I didn't even get it.
6: Looking at Trump's habit of sort of late night tweet storms, 55, 103. The president is disseminating. The president of the United States, this isn't coming from the National Enquirer, it's coming from the White House. Right. And it's coming in the middle of the night. And if you had any friend who was sending out 55 conspiracy theory tweets at night, you'd think maybe there's something wrong with that cat. And instead, it's the president of the United States, which isn't just a force for spreading disinformation. It also makes him easy to delude and not only a disseminator, but someone who could be manipulated by conspiracy theories. And this is incredibly not just weird and odd, but unstable and unhinged. And I would just like more Republicans to acknowledge that if a Democratic president were doing this, they'd be saying, hey, this ain't OK.
0: The situation might be even worse than what you're describing, because some of the reporting is that there's actually a structure inside the White House to provide him with these unhinged posts. People are finding things that they think he might like, handing them to him, and he okays them, and then they tweet it on his behalf. Some of them he does himself, but many of them are brought to him. He approves it and then puts it out. So it's actually kind of layers worse than just he's on his own.
2: Where did that come from?
0: The Wall Street Journal reported today, Natalie Harp, Trump's executive assistant, plays an integral role in his Truth Social activity. She brings the president stacks of printed out draft social media posts for his approval.
2: It's a stretch to say she's
0: feeding him. So there's a lot more in the story that you can read.
8: She's feeding him to him or he's doing himself. I wish one of those is best.
0: There's a lot that he posts that is coming from inside the house.
5: And the problem is that there's a second, there's a serious problem, which is that if there's so much of this out there that
2: On both sides.
5: It doesn't matter.
8: No.
0: Bobby's got the last word.
5: It doesn't matter. At some level, it doesn't matter on which side. There's so much of this is out there that when real things happen and when real news needs real attention from Americans, they no longer believe it.
0: Yeah,
5: and that's the real danger to the Republic.
0: That is the big risk that we face. Coming up next for us, a CNN exclusive report on the president's former personal attorney, who's now the acting attorney general, Todd Blanche. He was told last year to recuse himself from DOJ matters involving the president. But has he been doing that? Another special guest is going to be with us at the table.
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3: We have exclusive new CNN reporting about the man who's now in charge of the Justice Department, Todd Blanche. Sources tell us that just before becoming Deputy Attorney General last year, the DOJ's top ethics lawyer warned Blanche to recuse himself from the cases involving President Trump. Before joining the DOJ, Blanche had represented Trump in criminal cases tied to the president's handling of classified documents and the 2020 election. In a statement, the DOJ said that Blanche is recused from some ongoing investigations, but it did not specify which ones. And it adds that Blanche would hypothetically recuse himself when a case involves Trump. Stacey Schneider joins us at the table. Stacey, this is actually interesting because there are a lot of cases, frankly, that involve Trump. Some of them are cases, some of them, for example, a potential settlement with the IRS over his lawsuit that will have to be decided at the DOJ. And then there are also a lot of cases where Trump has explicitly asked for his enemies to be prosecuted by the DOJ, and they have been.
4: Yeah, it's the most unusual situation for an acting attorney general in history who is with the private counsel to somebody before.

0: right before they were president, and Donald Trump was involved in all these lawsuits and prosecutions, and Todd Blanche represented him in his New York criminal trial. And what's interesting is when Todd Blanche first got into his position as deputy attorney general with Pam Bondi there in March of 2025, he actually got a PowerPoint presentation to him on his ethical obligations because of this unusual situation of him taking this job. But the interesting thing is he's blasting back that this is even being reported about. And he actually addressed CNN on Twitter directly saying, "Dear CNN, I am fully compliant with the DOJ ethical obligations. They are black and white."
1: But shouldn't he say which cases he's recused from?
0: He's not willing to do that right now. And I don't see what the secret is to the public. People should know where he found himself having a conflict of interest, and the fact that if he took himself off of something, I think that would give everyone peace of mind knowing that some of the things he's done in office already are not exactly on the black and white spectrum. So, I mean,
2: we not only need to know which cases, but where's the bar? Like, what is the thing that trips these cases over into ones that would require recusal and which ones not? Because, like you said, so many of them touch Trump. Maybe they're not all requiring recusal, but something trips the wire.
0: Right.
2: We need to know what the wire is.
0: And there could be so many different instances. Is Trump a witness in something? Is Trump have an interest in something? But, you know, this is the job of any attorney who's been a defense attorney and then goes to the prosecution side or vice versa. You have an ethical obligation to recuse yourself. You don't need a lecture or PowerPoint from, you know, ethics experts on that. And that should be done all the time.
1: And he's not the only one. I mean, there's also Joe DiGenova, another former Trump lawyer who was tapped to run this 2017 Russia election interference probe. DiGenova joined the Justice Department in the Southern District of Florida, and a Justice Department official confirms that he will work on an investigation into CIA Director John Brennan. That investigation into Brennan focuses on one of the president's longest-standing grievances, the 2017 intelligence assessment that found that Russia interfered in the 2016 presidential election to help him. Why wouldn't DiGenova be subject to some kind of ethics, you know, cordon that basically says you can't be involved in something that you were a party to as a private attorney?
3: Look, I think Stacey brought up a very good point that this is a very unique situation because the president has been involved in so many lawsuits, and he made the decision, which is within his jurisdiction, to choose a private attorney that represented him to be, at the time, the acting attorney general, and then the deputy attorney general, and now the acting attorney general. That creates, obviously, instances where there could be conflict of interest. This is the system, I think, working properly. If you get a briefing saying you have to recuse yourself from cases where you've accepted compensation from a previous client, that's not out of the normal. That's pretty standard conflict
2: nothing
3: of interest
2: about
3: law.
2: Standard.
3: That's pretty standard.
2: You always
3: tell people not to interrupt you. When you join government service, you get different types of ethical and conflict of interest training. You get the PowerPoint. Maybe it wasn't the same PowerPoint as the deputy attorney general, but you are expected not to government service based on people who previously compensated.
2: So there's nothing normal about this. He creates the quandary on his own. He is the person who appointed these people.
3: But he can pick whoever he wants.
0: Right.
2: But create the quandary because these are people who represented him going into situations.
1: I guess one of the biggest problems with this is that we don't actually know which cases he's recused from and
4: right.
1: which he's not.
4: That's the issue.
1: They want us to take his word for it in terms of he's compliant, maybe. I'm also curious about a lot of the other people. When Emile Beauvais was in the administration, was he recused as well? Joe DiGenova, is he recused from things that touch on the president?
4: Yeah.
1: I think those are legitimate questions.
4: I think, first of all, I think your question is good. Like, what is the wire? I actually agree with you. And then, Joe, listen, like, I don't love this either. I think the optics are bad. I think it's a bit premature to be outraged about it. I think it's premature to start assuming he's going to abuse this power. I actually think Todd's a professional. And if I'm being honest, I'm a lot more content with seeing Todd there than Pam Bondi because Todd is a lot more professional.
1: But this one let thing me let Avalon have a last word.
5: Yeah, look, the problem is that none of this is normal because Donald Trump is on record demanding prosecutions of his political enemies. That Reuters has a list of 475 individuals, institutions, and organizations who were being targeted because they are perceived as being enemies.

0: president. And because the acting attorney general wants to be the permanent attorney general, and he's mindful of Jeff Sessions getting in trouble with his audience of one when he recused himself because of conflicts. So that's where the opaqueness comes in. And that's a problem with transparency and honesty, but also the weaponization of the DOJ against the president's enemies at the president's request. None of this is normal.
1: Well, they did that 91 times to Donald Trump. We can end it there. Yeah, if you'd
2: but
1: like.
2: With Todd, you know, you said, oh, he's a great guy and we should relax. The problem is, and he might be, he has a good reputation before he joined the administration
1: right.
2: in New York. But he is the one who went down to Ghislaine Maxwell, threw her softball questions as the deputy attorney general. And then as an apparent reward for her answering those questions favorably as to Donald Trump, was then transferred to a minimum security prison while she is a convicted sex trafficker serving 20 years in jail. And I can tell you that no attorney general or assistant attorney general at that level does ground level investigations in a prison of someone who's already been convicted. That was unusual, and it leaves reason for suspicion about some of his behaviors.
3: All right, next for us, it sure sounds like Donald Trump is dreaming up a shadow race between two people who could succeed him. We'll discuss that next.
4: Some people think that Talk Sport's just a clever name, that we just talk sport. But that's absolute balderdash. We breathe it, dream it, think it, play it, and eat it for breakfast, wrapped up in an English muffin. So, if you want to get seriously sauteed by soccer, poached by the Premier League, and marinated by monster news and reaction, listen to Talk Sport. It's not just a clever name, dude. Listen live from London on TuneIn and munch it down for free. Mmm, delicious. A bit salty. Warning, Talk Sport definitely contains nuts.
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0: Zeitgeist with me, Billy Bush. My new show, Hot Mics, is now streaming on TuneIn. 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
3: It's CNN.
4: Who's it going to be? Is it going to be JD? Is it going to be somebody else? I don't know. Who does anybody have? Okay, let's go. You ready? Who likes JD Vance? Who likes Marco Rubio? All right. Sounds like a good ticket.
5: Tonight in the succession sweepstakes between J.D. Vance and Marco Rubio, Rubio is in China while Vance is back home, left on the sidelines.
6: You may know that because of Secret Service protocols that I don't travel outside of the country with the President of the United States. So on days today, I sometimes feel like Macaulay Culkin in Home Alone. I walk into the White House and it's very quiet and no one's there, and it takes me a second to realize exactly what's going on.
5: Earlier this week, Vance was asked by CNN to respond to Trump fueling that speculation about his own future.
7: Do you think it's a little bit of toying with you both over your succession? Why do you think he brings that up, just number one?
6: Well, I just don't think it sounds like the President of the United States to have a televised competition for who would succeed him as his apprentice. I just think that's not at all what you would expect the President to do. I think it's natural for him to, you know, joke around with us a little bit, to play around with the idea.
5: Man, that's got to be tough. Stacey, you're a former apprentice contestant yourself?
8: Yeah, so 20 years ago.
4: Seriously?
8: Yes.
4: Really?
8: Yeah. 20
5: fast facts.
8: Years ago. And I have to tell you, when I saw that, I burst out laughing because he did that on the show all the time. So he would take two candidates, usually men, and he would put their attributes out in front of everybody and their flaws, and he'd kind of toy, like, which one, and you never knew who he favored until he fired that person. Then you knew who was the lead candidate, but it was just like the good old days.
5: But it is also like, I mean, I don't know, I think there is a lot of speculation in this moment because, yeah, you know, Rubio is having this opportunity to seem magnanimous on the world stage, to, yeah, look like a statesman. And Vance is kind of doing small ball stuff back home, and the optics are not so great.
9: Yeah, I mean, clearly Vance doesn't care, but he's very nonchalant in general, and I don't know if I necessarily love that. I just know I'm really happy about Vance or Rubio. Personally, I really think Rubio is showing under the Trump administration exactly what he's capable of doing. The reasons I like Rubio, and I'm not dismissing Vance, I'll be very happy if Vance is the president. Honestly, I really like that Rubio is a Latino. I like that his kids are older than Vance's. Vance repeatedly says on podcasts, family time, I'm looking forward to family time. His wife is pregnant. So I feel like Rubio's maybe just more willing because Vance doesn't seem so excited to me. And that's the vibe that I'm getting.
10: Well, since neither one of them are going to win, I
9: hope. Oh, please. I will bet you,
10: but
9: right now.
10: I'm not going to bet you. I don't need the dollar.
9: On live TV.
10: I don't need the dollar. But I don't think that this is setting well with Vance because he's just not that into you. And he probably never got over that you might be America's Hitler thing. And he only chose you because he needed to show that he could pick a young guy because he was approaching 80. And the age thing was dogging both him and Biden. And as soon as Kamala got into the race, then the age thing became a real issue. So I don't think he's really into Vance at all. And it must hurt.
8: And also,
11: I mean, look, he, first of all, Vance has the disadvantage of, you know, he was a first-term senator, and Rubio has a much greater stature. There's no question Rubio would be a tougher general election, stronger general election
10: candidate.
11: Well,
10: he's little
11: Marco. But is he a stronger general election candidate?
5: Not anymore.
11: Rubio, Vance has his own constituencies. But this is all a distraction. We're a long way away. The Trump's definitely playing with both their psyches. And Rubio looks a lot more presidential because he has greater stature in his career and as Secretary of State.
9: And he seems more enthusiastic.
3: So last week, we had a California gubernatorial debate to replace who some say is the leading Democratic candidate for governor. And when you watched that debate, you noticed that his record was being attacked by candidates from both the right and left. That's the leading candidate Democrats have right now. I think it's a great thing that we have two candidates on the Republican side that are wildly popular with the base that can keep the momentum Trump had to win in 2024. I think it's a good thing. And you know, I'm friends with one of the members of the cabinet, you know, personally, and we talk from time to time. And I asked him, I said, hey, you know, what's it like? What's it like being in the cabinet? I'm curious. And he said, you know, the strangest thing is I used to think the team of rivals was the best method. I read the books about Lincoln, et cetera. Like, the truth is we all kind of like each other. We all kind of get along, and we all kind of swim in the same direction. I think it's a great thing. I think it's a great vibe to keep through the remainder of President Trump's term. I hope this battle doesn't come to a head until as late as possible.
8: But why does Trump need to humiliate these two guys? I mean, it's just like, he has to let you
11: know
8: great TV. That
11: you're not great TV.
8: It's not great TV. It's not great TV. It doesn't belong on TV.
5: 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We'll be right back.
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3: From this final face-to-face.
4: Well, Laura, this is really the last time these two leaders are going to sit down, and this is when they're going to hammer out all of those details. I mean, one of the things you have to keep in mind about yesterday's bilateral is that it had to end on good terms. It wasn't going to get incredibly contentious because you have to remember that they still had a toast, a dinner. They had several events to go to. They had a tour to go to. So that was really the preliminary sit down. This is where you're going to see a smaller group really trying to hash out details, hash out what exactly China will agree to purchase from the United States. In particular, they're looking at agriculture deals, soybeans. You're also likely to hear those stickier issues come up, Taiwan, Iran, and there might be some pushing on either side. Now, it's really unclear what we're actually going to see out of these meetings. It is unlikely we're going to get any kind of fulsome readout until at least President Trump is out of China. One of the things that we've been reporting on is this idea that the United States has such high security protocols around these officials that are here because of cybersecurity threats in China that most of them are using burner devices. They're having a hard time communicating, getting through even logistics. So in terms of detailed readouts, that's likely things we're going to see in the next coming days to even weeks.
3: That's very telling. Think about that. I mean, is it your sense, given really the scope of all that there is to discuss, is the president more focused on the business and trade deals or on pressing Xi for help on Iran?
4: The president and same with President Xi are going to want to come out of this with tangibles that they can tout to the people of the United States and China. And those are going to be in the form of those economic deals. And that's why you're going to see a lot of pressure put on China, at least from the United States point of view, in order to try and make sure that President Trump can walk out of that meeting and say, here is what we are doing with China. Here are the economic goals that we attained while we were here. And that really is also just so that people aren't saying, why did you go on this trip in the middle of a war in Iran when gas prices are surging? So they want something to be able to hang their hat on to say, these are the deals that we got. But, you know, we shouldn't make a mistake in thinking that President Trump doesn't care about ending the war in Iran, even if it's from a political standpoint, because the people around him are telling him the longer that this drags out, the worse it is for you, the worse it is for the Republican Party, and the worse it looks in the midterms, which are just now happening in a few months.
3: The president keeps praising Xi, I mean, calling him a great leader. Yesterday was a great friend, an honor to be his friend. Says they get along great, but he has been critical of him on plenty of issues in the past. So what is your understanding, Kristen, of how the president views his relationship with Xi?
4: He really doesn't say things he doesn't mean, Laura. And the fact is that he's out here saying that he believes President Xi is a great leader, talking about their friendship, because he actually fundamentally believes that. He likes when he sees strong men at work. He likes the idea that when he lands in China, there is this coordinated effort among children that are dancing with flags, that are greeting him, this pomp and circumstance that is all done at the direction of a leader, a dictator, who is out there, you know, forcing this to happen throughout the country. And President Trump just likes the idea that the country falls in line underneath the leader. And so when he says he's a great leader, when he says he's a strong leader, he means that. And he said that about other strong leaders in the past as well, other leaders who have ruled with an iron fist. And he has said they are great leaders. And that he mentioned as well at one point saying essentially that, you know, people are not going to like it that I keep saying that President Xi is such a great leader, but I do actually believe it. Now, he did run on this campaign and this idea that it was going to be the U.S. showing China who's boss, and that's obviously not what has happened. He has put these, you know, tariffs on China only to withdraw them, put them back. It's really led to more instability than it has to actual functionality or actually trying.

0: to show a country where they stand in the pecking order. But instead, now what you're seeing, at least in this moment of time, is this meeting is serving as a way to stabilize the relationship, to keep what we've seen for the last couple of months since they first met in Busan in October going into the future. So we're not seeing any of this kind of upending the global markets, which we had seen really for the first year of President Trump's term.
1: Kristen, thank you so much. Please stand by. A lot more to get to tonight. I want to bring in experts who are joining me right here tonight. Jamil Jaffer, founder and executive director of the National Security Institute. Robert Daly, director of the program on China and the U.S. at the University of Maryland. And Henrietta Levin, senior fellow at the Center for Strategic and International Studies. Glad to have all of you guys here. I mean, let's just talk about the fact that the schedule has moved up. I mean, the pacing of all these conversations that are happening right now. Robert, let me go to you first, because are you gleaning anything from just the tone that's been set already from the President of the United States and his praising of the President of China, let alone the way in which this is all unfolded?
2: Well, we have to remember that we don't know what's actually happening in their private conversations, which is the most important part of the summit. We're seeing what's on the television screen. We're seeing the pomp and circumstance.
1: And why we don't know that, just explain a little bit about
2: the secrecy. These are private, top secret conversations in which there can be specific asks, specific negotiations. And it's not in the interest of either leader to have those broadcast in real time. We just saw a tweet from President Trump in which he mentioned that yesterday, in a private conversation, Xi Jinping told him that the United States is in decline. And he sent out a tweet about that. That wasn't part of his commentary when he gave the toast at the Great Hall of the People. But in terms of that tone you're talking about, President Trump often says we're friends. Mm-hmm. Please note that that can't possibly be true. They don't speak the same language at all, and they represent two countries that have irreconcilable differences. He praises Xi as a wise leader, as a great leader. Notice that Xi never reciprocates. He just pockets it. He never says, well, yes, and this is, you know, Trump is also a great leader and is my good friend. He smiles and says, it's nice to meet you. And that's about it. And so we have very, very different leadership styles, which have been, I think, more evident than ever in this meeting.
1: When you talk about the lack of a common language, it's not just the literal. It's also, as you're talking about, the demonstratives that are at play. And Henrietta, I wonder from your perspective, I mean, just the significance of this meeting taking place at a time when there is an active, well, they say a ceasefire on life support with Iran. There is China's relationship with Iran and about the Strait of Hormuz and the oil that's coming through. How do you evaluate even the timing of this meeting, let alone the backdrop of a war?
3: Well, we should remember that Chinese President Xi Jinping is entering this summit from a position of incredible confidence. Xi feels he won the 2025 trade war when Trump punched China, China punched back, and Trump backed down pretty fast.
1: Is he right?
3: He's closer to right than I wish he were. And we've seen China weaponize its choke points over rare earth materials, which are necessary for the U.S. to be able to manufacture almost anything that matters, to get Trump to back down not only from the trade war, but from really a discussion at all of concerns about the distortive non-market policies that China uses to hurt economies around the world. So now going into the summit, Xi feels like he has an opportunity to continue to press his advantage. So we can think about how the war in Iran fits into this conversation from that perspective. Mm-hmm. President Trump has made clear he wants help from Xi to try and get Iran to make the concessions he's looking for, but Xi is not going to offer any kind of help for free.
1: What's the impact of the United States even soliciting that help?
3: I worry it projects weakness from the start. And we should remember that China does not view the situation in Iran as a shared interest with the United States. China always benefits when the United States gets bogged down in wars in the Middle East of unclear political objectives. And we've also seen the United States burn through missile stockpiles that are critical for deterring Chinese aggression in the Indo-Pacific. China has also been investing in its energy resilience for decades, putting huge amounts of money with significant success into renewable energies and also keeping a lot of coal in their system. So they're less vulnerable to the energy shocks created by this war than pretty much any country in Asia. So they don't feel a lot of urgency to come

0: in and fix a problem they feel the United States created.
1: We've talked about this in the past, about the leverage and the strategic disinterest that China has in having that urgency. Here, we've already heard Trump saying that China agrees the strait should reopen, but not committing any military might behind it or any real thumb on the scale. To what end, then, could we even pursue help in a way that doesn't look like a weakness, but also would add to the end of the war even being foreseeable?
2: Well, I mean, that's, Laura, that's exactly the problem. I mean, Henrietta, I think, has it exactly right, which is that we're actually giving leverage to China by saying we want their help. We're giving leverage to China by bringing a bunch of American executives, right? I think President Trump has...
1: Well, they see that as separate. They see the businesses coming as a separate issue than the military. Are they actually conflating it?
2: I think China understands that the president bringing a bunch of business executives is saying to China, we want to do business. We need your assistance. Look at all we're bringing to the table. We want you to buy 200 Boeing jets. We're going to do a deal. And, you know, you give us a little help on Iran. Maybe we'll give a little help on Taiwan. Right. There's a deal to be had here. And that's what President Xi is reading. And that's the real challenge here. I think Henry is exactly right. We are telegraphing what the president sees, telegraphing strength and American power. And there's a lot to be said about those American CEOs. But I think to President Xi, he reads that as American weakness. You need to bring all these CEOs with you here. You needed to come do a deal with me. You need me more than I need you. I proved that with the rare earths. I'm going to prove it again here. You're going to cave. You may not cave publicly on Taiwan, but in private conversations, we're going to wink at each other. I'll do something a little bit for you on Iran. You can do something for me on Taiwan, and off we go.
3: And that's one of the things that's very different about this summit. I first went to Beijing. It was in the embassy in the late 80s, and so I've seen a lot of these. And typically, American presidents would go with requests to China, asks about China changing behaviors that we found unacceptable. Support for state-owned enterprises, IP theft, hacking, human rights. And it was understood that America was going to do this. And we could be obnoxious, and we'd lecture them, and they didn't like it, and they didn't always take it. But it was understood that those were the power dynamics. Those were the asks. You, China, change your behavior. Now the asks, as you just said, are, hey, Xi, my good friend, could you do me a solid and help out with this? It's very different, and it makes Trump look more like a supplicant than the leader of the free world or the world's most consequential nation.
1: Does the history of having had that position and that dynamic of going in and telling them to change their behavior, are we seeing a culmination of a kind of animosity that says, oh, well, now the tables have turned and they will enjoy that?
3: Yes, because there has been a shift in the power dynamics. They are close to being a peer competitor. In some ways, China is ahead. And so the old days of America simply lecturing China as if it was assumed that we were the sole superpower, that did have to change somehow. But the shift now is a little bit too dramatic, a little bit too complete. And it plays, as you've already mentioned, plays very well for Xi Jinping, who is telling his own people and telling the people of the world that China is now ready to be an order builder, that it is your stable partner, and that America is a chaos agent and is in a weakened and declining position. And that's what I think the Chinese are probably seeing when they watch the same footage we watch.
2: But here's what's so crazy. Robert's exactly right, but here's what's so crazy about that is President Trump doesn't see himself that way. He sees himself coming in with strength, with asserting America's might and America being great again. And so if he really wants to do that, and that is what he's good at, right, he needs to recognize that playing to Xi in this way that's happening right now is not actually benefiting him or his own image of himself and of America. And you know, President Trump, I think when he figures that out, this may turn around very quickly. So if he gets the sense that Xi is getting a little too aggressive, a little too assertive, we've seen him do it before. He's done it with Vladimir Putin. He's done it before. Donald Trump can turn on you fast. And actually, he may recognize that this is not in his own or America's interest.
1: Well, Henry, does he recognize that already by his Truth Social post saying that the U.S. was in decline under Biden, right? But now that he's here, that's not the case. I mean, is he trying to get ahead of that narrative and the idea of being viewed somehow as his hand out?
0: I think he is trying to project strength, but doing so in a way that is almost destined to fail in China. So, and part of the problem here is that Donald Trump sees no distinction between allies and adversaries. He just sees transactions. And so, let's say, talk about the CEO delegation, for example. If you bring some of the most impressive CEOs, the most impressive American companies to a trip to Japan or to Europe to visit American allies, to strengthen ties, that is a sign of strength. It shows commitment to a partnership. In China, it's basically the opposite.
1: Why?
0: Those CEOs show a desperate attachment to the Chinese market. Even if your number one priority in the China relationship is trade, I might disagree with that, but fine. The worst way to go about it is to signal that you need trade with China, that you need the China market. And especially look at which CEOs are in this delegation. It's investment capital and tech. Now, these are two areas that the U.S. in recent years, including in the first Trump administration, have viewed as national security threats when it comes to China. We've been trying to limit exposure to these parts of the Chinese economy and to protect American technology, protect American capital, ensure it can't be used to hurt us. And now we see Trump going back to this very outdated rhetoric. He's calling for China to open up to U.S. business, whereas we should be protecting U.S. business from China.
1: Is there optimism that you have from this meeting?
3: Any bright spots?
1: Yeah.
3: Well, as I say, it takes a while for us to know what really transpired.
1: If ever.
3: We'll be hearing more and more. I don't see any strong bright spots, but there is one thing that, if it can be sustained, could be a positive, which is that since he came into office, Trump's narrative for the American people and for his own party about China has been, we can live with China. I take that as a breakthrough that we need to as a nation realize, because we have to keep this new Cold War cold. We have to find a way not to go to war with China. It had been said, especially among his own party and the other China hawks, that China was an existential threat. Mm-hmm. Trump is saying no. I think he goes too far in this direction, but he's saying it's not an existential threat. We can find some way to live with China. And if that were a launching pad for a strategic approach to pursuing a fairly ferocious competition with China while maintaining a commitment not to go to war, that would be a good thing. I doubt we'll see that kind of strategic follow through, but it's useful to have him say, we can live with these people, because we've been living with them since 1979. We're living with them this very second. Of course we can live with China. It's difficult, but we can do it.
1: Well, let's live with a break for a second. Everyone, please stand by. We have much more on the summit ahead and on Xi's stern threat over Taiwan. Our Will Ripley is standing by live in Taipei with the reaction there. Plus, the president set to come home to a shaky economy, disapproval of the war, and now new questions about his family's business dealings. Congressman Adam Smith, live next.
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6: President Trump and Chinese President Xi moments away from their final round of talks in Beijing. Yesterday's sit-down saw Xi warn the president about Taiwan, essentially saying, tread carefully or the U.S. and China could collide or even enter into conflict, unquote. So what does Trump think about it?
7: Did you talk about Taiwan, Mr. President?
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10: Mr. President, did you talk about Taiwan?
6: Crickets. CNN senior international correspondent Will Ripley is live in Taipei. Will, good to see you. Tell me, how are Taiwanese officials taking President Trump's silence about Xi's warning?
11: I would say relief would probably be the overwhelming emotion, just because having President Trump say nothing about Taiwan is better than saying something that could be damaging or that China could seize on, that could influence regional politics and the situation, the delicate situation across the Taiwan Strait for a long time to come, Laura. The Taiwan foreign minister in the days leading up to the summit was saying he was hoping that the summit would bring no surprises. So the headline on one of the local papers this morning, I don't know if you can see it, but it says, no surprises at Xi Trump talks. So that's probably about the best headline that they could have hoped for. You know, right below it, there was a headline saying the Taiwan Semiconductor Manufacturing Company is expecting global chip revenue to hit $1.5 trillion by 2030. Taiwan's economy, stock market is exploding right now, but it's all contingent, Laura, on there being stability across the Taiwan Strait. And so Taiwan is basically hoping that they're talked about as little as possible and that there are no major changes to the status quo coming out of this. And at least so far, obviously, they haven't been briefed by U.S. officials yet, but so far it seems as if that's the case. But obviously, these closed-door meetings, time will tell.
6: Absolutely. I mean, any intimation that this might be a factor in

0: President Trump and Chinese President Xi moments away from their final round of talks in Beijing. Yesterday's sit-down saw Xi warn the president about Taiwan, essentially saying, tread carefully or the U.S. and China could collide or even enter into conflict, unquote. So what does Trump think about it?
1: Did you talk about Taiwan, Mr. President?
2: Thank you very much.
3: Mr. President, did you talk about Taiwan?
0: Crickets. CNN senior international correspondent Will Ripley is live in Taipei. Will, good to see you. Tell me, how are Taiwanese officials taking President Trump's silence about Xi's warning?
4: I would say relief would probably be the overwhelming emotion, just because having President Trump say nothing about Taiwan is better than saying something that could be damaging or that China could seize on, that could influence regional politics and the situation, the delicate situation across the Taiwan Strait for a long time to come, Laura. The Taiwan foreign minister in the days leading up to the summit was saying he was hoping that the summit would bring no surprises. So the headline on one of the local papers this morning, I don't know if you can see it, but it says, no surprises at Xi-Trump talks. So that's probably about the best headline that they could have hoped for. You know, right below it, there was a headline saying the Taiwan Semiconductor Manufacturing Company is expecting global chip revenue to hit $1.5 trillion by 2030. Taiwan's economy, stock market is exploding right now, but it's all contingent, Laura, on there being stability across the Taiwan Strait. And so Taiwan is basically hoping that they're talked about as little as possible and that there are no major changes to the status quo coming out of this. And at least so far, obviously, they haven't been briefed by U.S. officials yet, but so far it seems as if that's the case. But obviously, these closed-door meetings, time will tell.
0: Absolutely. I mean, any intimation that this might be a factor in China's help with the war in Iran?
4: Well, look, that's a very good question. And it's a bit of a tricky time for Taiwan's government because they just days ago approved a $25 billion arms purchase from the United States. President Trump has not authorized that entire purchase yet. He's approved about $11 billion of it, but there's still $14 billion outstanding that President Trump has yet to approve. So a lot of the speculation leading up to this was that one thing Xi Jinping might ask, theoretically, behind closed doors, would be for President Trump not to authorize that other chunk of arms sales to Taiwan. U.S. sells Taiwan defensive weapons as they have for almost 50 years since 1979 under the Taiwan Relations Act. So the U.S. is bound by law to do so. But President Trump doesn't necessarily have to approve all the weapons or everything that's on that list. And if he didn't do that or if he delayed that, that would be considered a big blow to Taipei, a major concession Trump would be giving to China. And Laura, it could even potentially send the message to other U.S. allies that their security, other bilateral deals around the world could be up for negotiation, theoretically, if for the right price.
0: Will Ripley, thank you so much. I want to bring in the ranking member of the House Armed Services Committee, Democratic Congressman Adam Smith. Welcome back, Congressman. I mean, President Xi drawing a red line on Taiwan. No word yet from this administration on this point of contention. Are you concerned?
5: Yes, I am concerned. I mean, look, to some degree, President Xi hasn't said anything that hasn't been China's position for a long time. And we have a pretty simple, straightforward policy with China. One China. We recognize that Taiwan and China are one country. But second, and crucially, no reunification by force. And we reserve the right to help Taiwan defend themselves by help Taiwan be a deterrence to this by helping provide them with weapons. That's long been the policy. And I was in China last September. I had these conversations with senior Chinese officials. They are concerned that Taiwan will push for independence. I don't see any evidence that Taiwan is actually doing that. So if we can maintain the status quo, that's the best for keeping peace and stability in the region and allowing Taiwan to continue to be Taiwan.
0: Well, the administration says that China is working or will work behind the scenes to help end the war in Iran, including a commitment by President Xi to not supply Iran with weapons. Listen, Congressman.
6: He said he's not going to give military equipment. That's a big statement.
7: I think they're going to do what they can. And here, China has a much bigger interest in reopening the strait than the U.S. does.
0: Do you take the administration at their word? Are you confident that China will not help

0: Iran?
1: Yes, several important points here to separate. One, no, I do not take the administration at its word. Trump has said very little truthful about what's going on with the war in Iran on a number of levels. He keeps claiming that Iran is ready for a deal, and that's absolutely not the case. So no, do not take Trump at his word about what China said. Second, don't take China at their word. I don't trust that China is going to tell President Trump the truth about that. Third, it's really not true that China is the one that's in a weaker position because the Strait is shut down. It is true that they are more dependent on oil coming out of the Middle East, but they also have other options. And they're not the ones who are bogged down in the war and the conflict with Iran. So counting on China to help us because they are hurting more because of this war just isn't true. It's going to be a lot more complicated than that. The best thing that we can hope for is to try to stop China from giving any direct material support to Iran. Thus far, it does not appear that they have done that, but they are certainly flirting with the idea, and there is a risk. Because understand the big picture here. Mm-hmm. China wants us to be weaker. Iran is helping make us weaker. They're not that anxious to stop that situation. It's on us to figure out a diplomatic way out of the war that Trump dragged us into in what was a colossal blunder.
0: Congressman, I just want to revisit one issue in terms of, obviously, the huge elephant in the room being Taiwan as a potential either deal breaker or maker or point of leverage. One of the things you said was to describe our policy that we recognize one China as Taiwan being a part of China. There is obviously some pushback to that notion of what our policy really is. We recognize ever since, obviously, they are an independent island in many ways. Can you just describe a little bit why, not independent, but can you describe a little bit about what you think the policy holdup might be in terms of how Trump is relaying or might be presenting that to the president of China?
1: Well, I think that the holdup, and I know this because I've spoken with the Chinese ambassador on a number of occasions, people in China. China's claim is that Taiwan is pushing towards independence. They don't trust the current president of Taiwan and his party. I don't think that's true. I don't think that's accurate. I do think China is legitimately worried about that. They want to maintain the status quo, but then there's also the risk that President Xi decides that it's his legacy to bring Taiwan officially into the fold and to force that issue. What we have to do diplomatically, and by the way, our ambassador, David Perdue, I met with him over several days in China. He's doing a great job. He understands this. Our role is to keep the status quo. Don't generate a conflict between China and Taiwan. And again, the policy is simple. One China, two systems, no forced reunification. Taiwan does have a right to be armed to defend themselves, no independence. So if we can keep that message, that can calm down the Taiwan issue. But we haven't even talked about the economic issues, which is what we really hope Trump to negotiate. And it's not just a matter of China buying some Boeing airplanes. That's fine. It's the tariffs. It's what China's doing to block our ability to get other access to rare earth minerals from other countries or in our own. Those trade issues, that's really what I hope they're having some conversations about in these private discussions, because that economic relationship is crucial, and it is in a very contentious place right now.
0: I want to put a pin in that for a moment and ask you about the concerns that Democrats have raised over the Trump family business deals. I mean, the Trumps have reported owning dozens of trademarks in China, a company linked to Eric Trump, reportedly trying to reach a deal with a Chinese chip maker for a data center during this very trip. Republicans on the Hill seem to be brushing this off. Will there be any accountability or at least questions raised?
1: We will push for that on the Democratic side, but from the Republican majority, no. Look, they've let Trump get away with an unprecedented level of corruption. I mean, starting with him raffling off access to the White House if people will buy his Bitcoin, to all kinds of family deals with countries all around the world that are clear conflicts of interest, with President Trump looking after the interests of the United States of America as he's supposed to do as president. Yeah, there is an unprecedented level of corruption in the Trump administration. We're going to push for it as Democrats to try to at least get those questions answered and to have some accountability. Republicans in Congress seem perfectly willing to just turn a blind eye to absolutely everything that Trump is doing. We're going to keep pressing them to actually look out for the American people instead of just covering for Trump.
0: Congressman Adam Smith, thank you so much.
1: Thank you, Laura.
0: I want to quickly go back to my panel for just one second. Robert Daly, I know you took issue, and I know you were reacting to the congressman's description of our policy towards Taiwan. Explain what

0: your reaction is about.
1: Well, with all respect to the congressman, and our Taiwan policy is complicated. It's angels dancing on the head of the pin, and if you don't follow it full time, it's hard to understand. But he said that our policy is that China and Taiwan are part of the same country. That is not it. Our policy has been that we recognize that the people on both sides of the Taiwan Strait say that there is only one China. We recognize that they say that. And so that's not at all saying that they're one country. He also said that our policy was one country, two systems. No, that's a Chinese slogan that they offered to Hong Kong. We see how well that went there. Mm. That they also offered to Taiwan, saying you can join us and be part of the People's Republic of China legally, and we'll allow you to retain a high degree of autonomy. So that's not our policy. That's Beijing. That's Communist Party's offer, which failed utterly in Hong Kong. And when it did, it also died as a slogan in Taiwan. But to be fair to the congressman, this stuff is really complicated.
0: Indeed, and much more on the complicated summit ahead. But first, fast-moving developments out of Trump's DOJ. Reports of a fraud case about to be dropped, just as the DOJ considers settling Trump's case against the IRS. A lot to get to next.
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0: highly unusual offer. If the charges against him go away, he might invest $10 billion in the U.S. economy and create 15,000 jobs. Now, he is still expected to face financial penalties if the charges are dismissed. Joining me now, former Deputy Assistant Attorney General Harry Lipman, who's also the podcast host of Talking Feds. Harry, good to see you. Look, you and I know it's normal for defense counsel to try to get a good plea, a global plea, to get rid of all the cases. But offering an economic settlement to drop charges of this magnitude, that's so uncommon as to be called rare.
1: Rare is one nice way to put it. Improper is another. Look, this reminds us a little of what happened with Mayor Adams way back a year ago. They were ordering people to drop righteous charges because he was going to play ball with the administration with immigration policy. That's got nothing to do with doing justice without fear or favor. Same thing. You read the indictment against Adani. It is absolutely wrenching. The accusations anyway that they then have. And you're absolutely right, Bob Gifra, the president's lawyer, came in and during a presentation, part of what he said is, hey, if you drop the charges and we package the SEC and everything together, and you know, money, Laura, doesn't matter to this guy, staying out of jail is what does. Maybe we could pour $10 billion into the U.S. economy. That might all be well and good, but it's got nothing to do with the facts and the law, which is what should be the basis of bringing charges and dropping charges.
0: Obviously, Mayor Adams disputes the allegations that he was going to sort of pay for play. But I hear your larger point about the analogies people might raise when you're talking about confidence in even a prosecutor's discretion to bring a charge or keep one. Sources tell CNN that the Justice Department is considering settling Trump's $10 billion lawsuit against the IRS. Now, for context, of course, Harry, Trump has alleged the government failed to protect his tax returns from being leaked to news organizations when he was president the first time. So what type of ethical questions does this raise for you?
1: Laura, I think this one is really big. I've written a lot about it in my Substack because essentially Trump and Blanche and the DOJ and the IRS are on the same side. That's how it is by regulation, and it's also how it is by practice. That is scummy, but it's more than that. It's unconstitutional. It's not a real case. And I think what really matters here is the judge has said, give me by next week your brief about why this is kosher, and has also appointed some very powerful lawyers for the other side that we know nobody will represent for DOJ. And I think the move to settle this so quickly before they've even done anything in the case, even entered an appearance, has everything to do with trying to get out of the rock and hard place that the judge has put them in, where they either have to say, yeah, we're on the same side, but that's not kosher, or we're not on the same side, but nobody will believe them.
0: Well, somebody who has been on the side of the president of the United States and is now the deputy attorney general turned acting attorney general is Todd Blanche. Right. And CNN has exclusive new reporting that before he became even the AG last year, or the deputy AG last year, the top ethics official at DOJ told him he's going to have to recuse himself from cases involving the president in his personal capacity. We know he was his attorney. And one official tells CNN that Blanche even signed this pledge. He was Trump's personal lawyer. Should he have ever been involved in the kinds of cases that involve the president?
1: Clearly not. And by the way, great reporting by CNN that you ferreted out for the first time a meeting a year ago. He did sign it. And it's really clear, Laura, he was his personal lawyer. He can't be involved in cases that Trump has a stake in. So that means many things. So the reprisal prosecutions, the first thing he does with the interview with Ghislaine Maxwell, appointing Joseph DeGenova to try to get at this so-called grand conspiracy for the criminal charges against him. All of it's improper. And remember what happened to Joe Turrell, who in previous DOJs, as you know, his word would have been bond. He says it, you do it. They fired him. So they, you know, he's brought a lawsuit against them now, but basically they got this advice. It's firm advice. And he

0: CNN.
1: Fraud isn't just about saving money. It's not just about protecting taxpayers. It's about protecting you. So for once, for the first time in a very long time, you've got an administration in Washington, D.C. that is fighting for you, fighting to protect your tax dollars, and fighting to put the fraudsters in prison, which is where they belong.
0: Well, that was Vice President Vance on the latest stop of his fraud-fighting tour of the country. But just as he calls for fraudsters to be locked up, there's a striking split screen playing out over at the DOJ, where today the New York Times reports the administration is planning to drop fraud charges against an Indian billionaire, Gautam Adani. He was indicted by the Biden DOJ in 2024 in an alleged scheme to pay $250 million in bribes to Indian government officials to secure lucrative contracts, all while defrauding investors in the process. Well, according to the Times, Adani hired one of the president's personal lawyers and made a high

0: he was just sacked as a result, and there's nobody there playing that role. So all indications are this firm advice is being honored in the breach, and it's one more thing in which DOJ is saying, yeah, we don't have to, you know, come get us.
1: Yeah, because who's going to prosecute? He's now the acting AG.
0: Exactly.
1: Harry Lipman, thank you so much. Next, the president's final sit-down with Xi Jinping is underway. So what might the potential outcomes be? Our experts are going to game it out.
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0: Come get us.
1: Yeah, because who's going to prosecute? He's now the acting AG.
0: Exactly.
1: Harry Lipman, thank you so much. Next, the president's final sit-down with Xi Jinping is underway. So what might the potential outcomes be? Our experts are going to game it out.
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0: At this very moment, President Trump and Chinese President Xi Jinping are sitting down for tea and lunch at Zhongnanhai Garden. And these are the first images we are seeing from that meeting. This compound is described as the equivalent of the White House. And the two men were seen admiring the gardens inside the compound. And reporters inside say it is so quiet inside, they could hear birds chirping and even a clock chiming. The men are expected to continue their discussions on trade, Taiwan, and Iran. And once the meeting ends, Trump will travel back to Washington, D.C. I want to bring back my expert panel, Jamil Jaffer, Robert Daly, and Henrietta Levin. This is perhaps promising if you were to be a body language reader and think, well, everyone's smiling. However, it's interesting in particular, we were discussing the way that President Xi views foreign policy as very impersonal. Explain why.
1: President Xi sees himself as the embodiment of the People's Republic of China and the Communist Party. He's not in this to make friends. So when Donald Trump talks about his friendship with Xi, how they get along so well, how they can solve problems together because they trust each other, that is not how Xi Jinping views the world. He sees Donald Trump as an instrument to achieve his objectives of weakening the United States. And so the optics will be very good for this summit. We've seen, you know, the warm moments between the two leaders. All of that is manufactured by China because they know it's what Trump wants. And they want to generate goodwill with the president so they can parlay that into, they hope, China hopes, strategic concessions on Taiwan, on technology, on the big issues that will shape the future of U.S.-China competition.
0: And yet Trump is well-versed in negotiation, certainly he believes to be, and thinking about his anticipation of perhaps that transactional, who he's often by himself accused of being purely transactional, and in many ways how you described him, described the president of China, that has been assigned to Trump in some respects into how he sees himself. Tell me, what do you think Trump believes the optics and the outcome will be?
2: Well, I think President Trump wants to see deals, and he's thrilled that Boeing's going to sell 200 jets to China. He's thrilled that he brought in the American executives, even though it wasn't a planned part of the meeting, and that they were there to sort of be in the room with President Xi. He sees an opportunity here to tone down the economic rhetoric, to find a path forward, to show that his tariff policy on China worked, that he got some concessions, that he got the market opened up. It's not that he thinks China will actually open up in a significant way. He wants to see jobs back. He literally said it. He said, these CEOs are here to bring more jobs back to America. He's messaging to the American public that his visit to China is going to generate jobs here. It's going to solve the economic problems that the current global oil crisis are causing, that China will not engage with Iran on weapons and the like. But of course, none of that is really where China is at. China sees one theory of the case. The U.S. needs us economically. Mm-hmm. The U.S. needs us to solve its problem in Iran. The U.S. is willing to walk back where it is on Taiwan. The U.S. is willing to walk back its aggressive policy on tariffs. They're going to sell us stuff, whether it's Boeing jets or NVIDIA chips. They're going to get us back in the system. We love that. That's a win for us.
0: Well, there is a truce on the trade war between the U.S. and China. But tonight, the trade representative, Jameson Greer, actually told Bloomberg that the Chinese understand there will be a certain level of tariffs that are placed on Chinese products. But there is a lack of clarity on that. And I wonder how the business execs who've been the CEOs of these major companies would view that lack of clarity.
2: Well, look, I mean, I think the thing with, if you're going to get President Xi to actually do a real deal you want, just by the fact that if you want to do a real deal with Iran or Russia, you have to show strength. You have to threaten. You have to be bold. You have to be aggressive. This whole idea, you know, Congressman Smith was talking about how we just need to keep the Taiwan thing on an even keel. You know, we're just going to sort of let it play out. That policy for America has been an utter failure. That is not a policy that's a winning policy for the United States. We need to double down and say, look, you're going to threaten Taiwan? We're not going to stand for it. Now, the reality is President Xi knows that's not true. How does he know? We don't have the forces forward to actually fight a force-on-force war with China if it came to that. If we wanted to really demonstrate real deterrence, we put forces forward now and say, you want to come after Taiwan? I dare you. That's why President Xi never took it from President Biden either. It was never really serious, and he knows that. He knows Donald Trump isn't serious about it. He knew Joe Biden wasn't serious about it. And this is the problem with the American policy on Taiwan. It's the problem with the American policy on trade. Unless we get serious, our adversaries will not take us seriously. You're seeing

0: in the negotiations with Iran. You saw with Russia and Ukraine. You're seeing it right now, President Xi.
1: I think all of this emphasis on deals is quite misguided. First, it's not new. Every president who's gone to China in the past 20 years has settled for the same thing, purchases and promises, not all of which are going to come through. So there's nothing new in that. Also, America and China are not at daggers drawn. We have not become rivals because of soybeans. It has nothing to do with soybeans, and soybeans don't solve it. So that's something to be aware of as they go forward. And I think that Xi Jinping can win, even if he doesn't extract concessions from Donald Trump. I think that China's goal really, because there's nothing that they want. Xi has no urgent ask. He likes the trajectories in the relationship right now. He wants Donald Trump to leave satisfied with the pomp and with the purchases. He wants him to leave satisfied such that Trump continues to pay insufficient strategic attention to China. That, I think, is a win for Xi, even without any concessions. Trump goes away happy. China comes out ahead.
2: We just got a two-minute warning as well, so we might hear some more information about what has transpired today. What would a win look like for the United States here?
3: Well, Donald Trump is looking for purchases of soybeans, beef, planes. We've already seen some of those come in a little bit under expectations. We're hearing a number, something like 200 Boeing planes might be on offer. That's a lot less than what the company, what the president was hoping for. So even on these very modest commercial tactical objectives the president has put forward, we're not seeing China come through all the way. And I should also emphasize, building on that last point, China may promise big numbers on soybean purchases, for example, but they already promised big numbers back when Trump and Xi met in South Korea in the fall. And we've seen almost nothing as a result. And even if China fulfilled all of those commitments, the purchases of U.S. soybeans would be less than they were at the beginning of 2025 before the trade war started. So in so many ways, the U.S. is trying to negotiate back to the status quo ante before the trade war started and not even quite getting there.
0: And yet she said with Iran, too. It's the exact same situation. We're negotiating back to Iran only having a certain amount of 3.67 enriched uranium, right? And it's crazy because the president is actually, he's maximizing his advantage. He can actually press forward. He can get gains. We saw him do it in the first administration. He was on the verge of a potential effort to get good gains with Iran as well by putting pressure on them. The problem is when he starts to get nervous, like it's looking bad for the American economy, he starts to back off. The Iranians see that as weakness. The Russians saw it as weakness in Ukraine, and the Chinese see it as weakness here.
2: Well, Trump and Xi spoke before their meeting began. This is a video from just a few moments ago. I want to listen in.
4: Well, today I'm hosting the president and his officials in the Zhongnanhai compound for tea. This is the place where party and central government leaders of China work and live, including myself, after the founding of the People's Republic of China in 1949. The leadership have moved to this compound, including the Chinese leaders Mao Zedong, Zhou Enlai, Deng Xiaoping, Jiang Zemin, Hu Jintao, and so on.
5: 我安排在这里呢，实际上也是回报孙中山先生2017年在海湖庄园对我的款待。I've
4: chosen this place especially to reciprocate the hospitality extended to me in 2017 at Mar-a-Lago.
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4: Well, this place used to be part of the Imperial Garden. There is a lot of history around this compound. On our way in, we stayed to look at some of the old trees. One of them is 490 years old. In other places within this compound, there are trees that have lived to be over 1,000 years old. The president was interested to learn all about that, including the Chinese roses, which we looked at. And I agreed to send the seeds for these roses to the president as a gift.
6: I love that. That's great. I want to thank you very much. This has been an incredible visit. I think a lot of good has come of it. We've made some fantastic trade deals, great for both countries. He's a man I respect greatly. Become really a friend. We've known each other now 11 years, almost 12 years. It's a long time. And we've settled a lot of different problems that other people wouldn't have been able to settle. And the relationship is a very strong one. We've really done some wonderful things, I believe. We did discuss Iran. We feel very similar to Iran. We want that to end. We don't want them to have a nuclear weapon. We want the straits open. We're closing it now. I mean, they closed it, then we closed it on top of them. But we want the straits open, and we want them to get it ended, because it's a crazy thing. They're a little bit crazy, and that's no good. Can't have it. They cannot have a nuclear weapon. But we discussed a lot of other things also, and I think we're very much on agreement. We're going to have some further discussions now with the group. But I just want to thank President Xi and all of his representatives. We've become friendly with all of them. Great people. And it's an honor to be here. We'll be back. And I believe on September 24th or thereabouts, President Xi is going to be coming to the United States. And we will be reciprocal, like reciprocal trade. The visit will be reciprocal. We're going to lay it on the line. And we're going to have you're gonna walk away, hopefully very impressed, like I'm very impressed with China. And I just want to end by saying thank you very much. It's been really a great couple of days. Thank you very much.
7: 非常感谢，我觉得我这一次的访问真的是不可思议的一次好访问。我们两位元首共同的做出了很好的成果，我们达成了很多的贸易的协议，我们两个国家之间达成了很多的共识。您也是一个非常值得尊敬的一个领导人，我对您充满了尊重。我们相互之间认识已经有11年多，几乎要12年了，这是非常长的一个长久的友谊的关系。那通过我们两个人的讨论和合作，我们解决了很多的问题，别人都是没有办法能够解决这么多的问题的。我们两人之间的关系是非常好的。另外呢，我们讨论的问题当中还包括在伊朗问题上，我们也有非常相似的看法。我们都希望能够快速解决伊朗的问题。那这个海峡，霍尔木斯海峡也必须要开放。现在呢，是他们把它封锁了，然后呢，我们也再加上一个封锁，这个是很疯狂的。我们大家都不希望是这样，希望能够尽快的开放这个海峡。那我们不能够允许伊朗拥有核武器。另外除此之外，我们还讨论了很多其他重要的问题。那我等一下呢，就会跟我们这个两个代表团在大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
4: Thank you, Thomas.
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8: You're watching right there. President Trump and President Xi speaking moments ago. That is our first readout of that meeting. We expect to see some video of them walking together in the garden in a few moments. Welcome to a very special edition of The Story Is. I'm Alex Michelson in Los Angeles. Thanks to everyone who was just watching Laura Coates live. Let's start things off in China. Our Beijing bureau chief, Stephen Zhang, is joining us now. Stephen, your takeaway from what we just heard from the president of China and from President Trump, who is saying that they have very similar views when it comes to Iran, that they want to get the straits open, and what's happening there has been a little bit crazy.
9: That's right, Alex. Obviously, we only heard part of the conversation that the media was allowed to hear. So there's supposedly a lot more discussion and exchanges of views going on behind closed doors. But at least in the part we just heard, President Xi did not address the Iran issue. But the Chinese Foreign Ministry did issue a statement earlier today after President Trump said how Mr. Xi had committed to not providing Iran with military equipment. Now, they did not explicitly endorsing that statement, but rather just reiterated their long-standing positions in terms of calling for a lasting ceasefire, as well as saying this issue, this conflict, has to be resolved through dialogue and consultations and negotiations. So none of that is new. Of course, China has never publicly acknowledged of sending arms to Iran. What they have said in the past is also a lot of these accusations and protests from the U.S. is basically talking about what they consider normal trade. Sending or selling so-called dual-use products that are products that have both civilian and military purposes to Iran, one of their closest partners in the Middle East. But what's also interesting in the conversation we just heard from the two leaders, a few points stood out to me. One is they are both still very much trying to compliment or even flatter each other, expressing mutual respect and admiration. And Mr. Xi, as I was starting to hear what was he was saying to President Trump, introducing the ancient trees and flowers inside the Zhongnanhai Garden to the U.S. president. And President Trump, of course, also highlighted how great the trip has been. But one thing he said that is also very interesting, of course, is he again mentioned he is inviting President Xi and his wife to the U.S. in September. I think that is perhaps one of the most tangible and important thing out of this summit as well. That is, the two leaders will have at least two more chances to meet face-to-face later this year. One is that September invitation you just heard the president say. The other, of course, is in November when China hosts the APEC leadership summit. That's another potential opportunity for President Trump to come here as well. And this is important because one thing that's been lacking in this relationship in recent years is a durable stabilizer. And this kind of structured and regularized face-to-face meeting between the two leaders will provide exactly that. And that, of course, is also is really touching on what Mr. Xi is saying, and which is something, a new term they have coined on the Chinese side, that is constructive strategic stability. Now, it sounds a mouthful, but it's very important to the Chinese to mention this, because from their perspective, this is not just a reset, it's a repositioning of this relationship. That is, in this new formulation, they are, for the first time perhaps in a long time, acknowledging the competitive component of this relationship, even though they're still insisting on the main theme should be cooperation. But they are okay, they're accepting what they call moderate level of competition as well as manageable differences. Now, these are, of course, very important because they could tell their audience, they could show their domestic audience that they have stood their ground to Mr. Trump, and now they can set the terms and perhaps tone as well for the relationship going forward, because obviously what's moderate, what's manageable, these are all terms open to interpretation.

0: But overall, it seems that the main takeaway of the summit, both day one and what we just heard, is everything has gone according to plan, at least publicly. You know, beneath all these, the pageantry and the circumstance and the warmth and the smiles, of course, lies this cold reality. This is still a very competitive and complex relationship, and both sides, according to analysts, may still want to buy time to address their own strategic vulnerabilities. Alex?
1: Yeah, and Stephen, as we're now looking at this video, which is just being fed into us, this is the first time that we're getting a look at this video. Maybe we can take that full as we look at this walking shot of President Trump and the leader of China, Xi Jinping, admiring the garden at the spot where they are meeting. This happened just before they sat down for the meeting itself, but this video is just coming out now and is part of the stagecraft of the two of them, who have spent a lot of time together in the last 2 days, also getting a chance to admire some of the beauty of China itself. But right now, in terms of Stephen, can you talk to us about where they are, the significance of this particular location, why this was chosen?
0: Yeah, the setting is obviously a very deliberate choice. Remember when Trump came here last time in 2017, he was given a private tour of the Forbidden City. That, of course, is the world's biggest ancient palace, a symbol of the seat of power of ancient China. But this time, this garden, Zhongnanhai, is right next to the Forbidden City, but this is a leadership compound, heavily guarded, very secretive, because it's been basically the headquarters of all the top leaders since 1950. But this is also a place not only where they work, but also where they live. So in that sense, Xi Jinping is almost opening the doors of his home to welcome Trump in. So that's why there is that more intimate feeling, again, trying to highlight the closeness of this personal relationship. But Trump, of course, is not the first U.S. president to be in Zhongnanhai. Historically, there are a few others who have been here, starting with Nixon, naturally, and George W. Bush, and most recently, Obama, 12 years ago. So this is, again, the Chinese leadership's message about taking American presidents to the seat of power in today's China. So from ancient China to today's China, that symbolism there is also quite interesting. But this compound, of course, is known more for its traditional architecture, its scenic lakes. But underneath all the serenity and tranquility, of course, is a lot of issues they need to still work out, as we were talking about, Alex, including, for example, any more signable agreements they will announce, especially when it comes to China's purchasing agreements or commitments to American products, including agriculture products and Boeing jets, as the president has said himself. Alex?
1: Thank you so much, Stephen Chang. We just looked at President Trump, what he was saying, that this is very nice, this is beautiful. As we know, the Chinese leader is not one to take questions in that sort of situation, so we don't see the typical back and forth that President Trump would usually have with reporters there as a sign of respect for the Chinese leader. That may be different when the two of them are together in America in September, but right now that meeting is going underway behind closed doors. It'll be interesting to see throughout the hour if we get any updates from inside in terms of what is being discussed. We want to bring in somebody who knows a thing or two about meeting with Xi Jinping. Jerry Brown has met with him multiple times. He was the first governor of a United States state ever invited to China for such an honor. Brown served a record 4 terms as the governor of California. He's currently the chair of the California China Climate Institute at UC Berkeley. Governor Brown, welcome back to The Story Is.
2: Well, good to be here. Always enjoy the show and talking to you guys.
1: Thank you very much. So we are watching this breaking news unfold in real time. Your take on this trip, the importance of it, and what you're seeing so far?
2: Really important. It's been a long time since an American president went to China. Biden didn't go. Obama had some long meetings with Xi. But the key point is the relationship between China and the United States is the most important in the world. Number one, so we avoid war, which would be a horror. Secondly, the whole economic system of the world is dependent on China and American cooperation, not complete, but enough to keep the system on an even keel. And then, of course, we have the climate, which President Trump's not going to talk about. And then the other major overarching topic is the nuclear arms race and the danger.

0: that through miscalculation or some blunder that nuclear weapons are discharged. And that's a real problem that takes collaboration by our two countries, and probably not on this trip, but it's very high in priority.
1: Well, those are all your big issues. Let's go through them one by one. Let's start with the nuclear issue. You are the chair of the Bulletin of the Atomic Scientists, which is focused on the nuclear issues. We just heard President Trump talk about Iran. He says the reason that he launched the war with Iran was to prevent Iran from getting a nuclear weapon. Do you think that this war with Iran was worth it to do that?
0: Not even a chance. It was a stupid war. It was a cruel war. It's had horrible outcomes for the people who are getting bombed, for the world that's suffering because of the closing of the Straits of Hormuz. But more importantly, so Iran doesn't have a nuclear bomb. They may get one, but the biggest bombs are being built by China right now. They built 100 nuclear warheads in the last year. America is full speed ahead on submarines, airplanes, intercontinental ballistic missiles. Same with Russia. The big problem is not the few bombs that Iran may or may not get. That is a problem, and I sure hope we can prevent it. But the big challenge is Russia, the United States, and China in this heated competition where something could go wrong and millions of people could die, and the world could be profoundly affected.
1: You are also the chair of the California-China Climate Institute at UC Berkeley. You have met with Xi,
0: yes.
1: And one of the big things you've talked about with him multiple times over multiple years is the climate issue. Are you disappointed that the climate is not being talked about, and what are the consequences of that?
0: Well, Trump has always been a saboteur when it comes to climate. He doesn't believe it. It's a hoax, but he's dead wrong. The scientific consensus, it's serious. It's getting more serious. I will tell you, when I met with President Xi, he said very strongly that we will meet the Paris commitments that China's made. And they've done that. They're the world's largest producer of renewable energy. They are reducing their emissions, even though they're the world's biggest polluter. They're responsible for a third of the emissions. But they're committed. They're doing something about it. America is AWOL. We're playing hooky, and that's all because of Trump and his Republican acolytes, and we'll pay a price for that. It'll be, I estimate, somewhere between $1.5 and $2 trillion that Trump and the Republican in Congress have cost us by destroying wind and solar, reducing emissions controls that we're going to have to bring back. I have no doubt that all the controls that Trump has taken away, all the investments that he's killed, are all coming back. The only difference is it'll cost another $1 or $2 trillion to catch up.
1: You are one of the few people that knows what it's like to meet with President Xi. What's he like in a meeting when the cameras go away? What's that dynamic like? Give us some insight. Bring us inside the room.
0: Well, it's hard to read that expression. I mean, you can look and look, but what he's thinking and how he sees the world, we don't know. We only know what he says. He definitely exudes a level of confidence. He's a man who knows what he wants. He knows where he's going. And I think he has a sense of patience, a strategic patience. So I get that. And what I was most impressed when he said he's going to meet, we talked about climate. And when he said China will meet its commitments, yeah, I was feeling something very strong coming out of President Xi. So he's not someone to be taken lightly. This is a very formidable person, and America has to focus on getting its own act together. We can't destroy the electric car industry and the renewable energy industry and all the climate regulations. And while China does the exact opposite, and the world in Europe and Canada and many parts of Asia, they're all moving in one direction. America is the odd man out. We're going elsewhere, and we're going to have to come back, and it's going to be painful, and it'll be difficult.
1: So you were the first governor to meet with the leader Xi. The second
0: yes.
1: was Governor Gavin Newsom, who followed in your footsteps in there. that way. He is now term limited, and there's about to be a new governor. Ballots are out in California. Who are you voting for governor?
0: I knew you were going to ask that question. And to tell you the truth, I haven't made up my mind yet.
1: You haven't made up your mind?
0: This is a serious matter. No, I have not. And my wife and I were talking about it tonight.
1: Because you appointed Javier Becerra as the attorney general of the state. You're not supporting him?
0: I have told you. I have made up my mind. I know all these guys. And they all have strengths. But it's a close call. So maybe ask me in a few weeks. But as of tonight, no, I'm not ready to say. Or ready even to decide. By the way, Newsom hasn't endorsed, nor has Nancy Pelosi.
1: Well, and to that point, Governor Newsom, I don't know if you saw this today, was talking about the fact that he hasn't endorsed. He held a press conference, and he talked about you. Here's what he said.
2: I was in a similar position with a similar stubborn governor that refused to get involved. I developed tremendous animus towards him, and now I offer forgiveness.
1: So the governor offering forgiveness for you when he was asking you when he was lieutenant governor for an endorsement and you didn't give it to him. What's your response to that?
0: Look, I knew Mayor Villaraigosa. He's a friend of mine. Getting endorsements is a fool's errand. You irritate this one. It doesn't always work. I could have endorsed, but I stay out of it more than I get in it. And to tell you the truth, to be perfectly honest, I like to run myself. And I find it a little hard to get behind other people instead of myself. That's just being honest.
1: That was the most Jerry Brown answer. I appreciate that at the end there. Do you accept the Governor Newsom's forgiveness?
0: I this is not a matter of sin, so there's no forgiveness on offer. This is just good. He's been a good governor. He's followed up on climate. He met with President Xi and Newsom and California, and my Climate Institute are all working to further the common objective of keeping our climate at a livable level. That's what we're doing.
1: Jerry Brown, who served as governor longer in California than any other man, his father served as governor for two terms as well, has not decided who he's picking to be the next governor, but hopefully we'll have you back on the show and you'll let us know in a few weeks. Governor, thanks for coming on with us. Really appreciate it. Sure. And appreciate your unique insight on this historic night.
0: Great as always.
1: Thanks so much. Ukraine is reeling from Russia's largest drone barrage since the war began, but the Ukrainian president is making it clear his country won't let that slide. That story coming up after a break.
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10: A U.S. delegation held talks with Cuban officials in Havana on Thursday as tensions between the two countries continue. Leading the U.S. delegation, CIA Director John Ratcliffe, who met Cuban intelligence officials from the Ministry of the Interior. Cuba says their side stressed that Cuba is not a threat to the U.S. They also objected to being listed as a state sponsor of terrorism, arguing that there is, quote, no legitimate reason to label Cuba as such. The island nation still suffers from a worsening energy crisis as the U.S. continues its oil blockade. That's caused rolling blackouts across the island with hardships causing unrest. President Trump previously signaled that he is willing to open discussions with the Cuban government, but did not elaborate on what those talks would entail. Ukraine's president says his country is preparing for a response after an onslaught of Russian strikes on Wednesday and Thursday. Moscow launched its largest two-day barrage since the war began, killing eight people and leaving more than 40 injured across Ukraine. Friday is a day of mourning in Kyiv, where most of the fatalities happened. Nick Peyton Walsh reports from Kharkiv, a city that also took a major hit.
11: A particularly huge Russian assault on Ukraine in the last 24 hours. The sirens just going off again here in Kharkiv, and the street cleaners here to wash the blood off the streets. Injuries here in Kharkiv, but the larger toll in the capital of Kyiv. 1,500 just short of drones fired in the last 24 hours, over 50 missiles, and the whole side of a residential building torn down in Kyiv. Dozens rescued from that site already, children already among the injured. And as President Trump visits China, Ukrainian officials pointing to an onslaught like this as a reminder that Russia's offer of a limited ceasefire in the last week isn't a reflection of them actually wanting peace. Ukraine's interceptor drones able to take some of the damage out of these assaults, but ultimately still the threat of constant Russian bombardment, particularly in these horrific images that we're now seeing emerging from Kyiv. That rubble being combed through as the toll of injured and dead rises, a sign of how much Ukraine continues to endure, despite now having technological advantages in drone warfare that much of the world is covetous of. Nick Peyton Walsh, CNN, Kharkiv, Ukraine.
10: The UK's health secretary has stepped down, citing lack of confidence in Prime Minister Keir Starmer's leadership. In his resignation letter, Wes Streeting said he believed continuing

0: to work for the government would be, quote, dishonorable and unprincipled. He cited labor losses in recent elections in England, Scotland, and Wales, which, as he put it, left nationalists in power in every corner. He said there could ultimately threaten the breakup of the United Kingdom. Some speculate that Streeting might challenge Mr. Starmer for leadership of the Labour Party. We'll get back to our breaking news coverage of the Beijing summit just ahead. Elon Musk is going viral as he and other business leaders descend on the Chinese capital. That is next.
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2: Answer. 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
3: Iran is closely watching President Trump's visit to China, one of Iran's most powerful partners. Tehran is looking to Beijing to help mediate and end the conflict with the U.S. Our Matthew Chance and his team are in Tehran with the view from the Iranian capital. We'd like to note CNN operates in Iran with the permission of the government, but maintains full editorial control of its reports.
4: Well, as you can see, it's a bustling capital of the Islamic Republic, but Iranians today are watching President Trump in China, one of their most implacable enemies meeting a powerful friend. And with the Iran war so high on the agenda in Beijing, state media is almost gloating at the spectacle. One headline I saw earlier saying that Trump's visit to China is in the shadow of failure and stalemate. But the truth is, both the United States and Iran are now looking to China, it seems, as a way out of their deadlock. The ongoing closure of the Strait of Hormuz, the inability to agree a compromise on Iran's nuclear activities. Washington, of course, wants Beijing to pressure Tehran to accept its terms. But here, officials are calling on China, the Islamic Republic,

0: This is CNN.
1: Iran is closely watching President Trump's visit to China, one of Iran's most powerful partners. Tehran is looking to Beijing to help mediate and end the conflict with the U.S. Our Matthew Chance and his team are in Tehran with the view from the Iranian capital. We'd like to note CNN operates in Iran with the permission of the government, but maintains full editorial control of its reports.
2: Well, as you can see, it's a bustling capital of the Islamic Republic. But Iranians today are watching President Trump in China, one of their most implacable enemies meeting a powerful friend. And with the Iran war so high on the agenda in Beijing, state media is almost gloating at the spectacle. One headline I saw earlier saying that Trump's visit to China is in the shadow of failure and stalemate. But the truth is, both the United States and Iran are now looking to China, it seems, as a way out of their deadlock. The ongoing closure of the Strait of Hormuz, the inability to agree a compromise on Iran's nuclear activities. Washington, of course, wants Beijing to pressure Tehran to accept its terms. But here, officials are calling on China, the Islamic Republic's most important trading partner, to mediate a favorable end to a damaging war. Matthew Chance, CNN, in Tehran.
1: So the breaking news that is happening right now, President Trump is meeting for a second day with Chinese leader Xi Jinping. President Xi is hosting a working lunch right now at the Communist Party leadership compound in Beijing, sort of China's version of the White House. We've already seen a bit of a warning from Xi to the U.S. not to mishandle the situation with Taiwan. Secretary of State Marco Rubio says U.S. policy on that issue has not changed. Here's what President Trump said about negotiations with his Chinese counterpart.
3: But he's all business. He's there's no games, there's no talking about how nice the weather is. Oh, let's look at the stars. Let's look at the sun. You know, no, he's all business. And that's, I like that. I mean, that's a good thing. No games.
1: President Trump talking with Sean Hannity in China there. Bit of a different approach for President Trump when he's in a meeting. President Trump and Xi are also discussing the global energy crisis as more ships cross into the Strait of Hormuz. CNN's Christy Lu Stout live in Hong Kong. Christy, we saw President Trump just at the top of this hour bring up the Strait of Hormuz and the craziness that's happening there. What are we seeing, and what are we seeing in terms of oil prices right now?
4: Yeah, the price of oil is in focus today with more oil tanker crossings through the Strait of Hormuz, as well as the talks underway in Beijing between the U.S. President Donald Trump and Chinese leader Xi Jinping. Now, according to the White House, both leaders agreed the Strait of Hormuz must be open. And according to Donald Trump, he's saying that China will buy American oil. Watch this.
3: So what has happened, and one thing I think that we're going to make a deal on, they've agreed they want to buy oil from the United States. They're going to go to Texas. We're going to start sending Chinese ships to Texas and to Louisiana and to Alaska. And I think that was another thing that was agreed to. That's a big thing.
4: Now, it's important to note that China has yet to confirm that energy purchase that Trump mentioned just now. Now, we continue to monitor the price of oil. They did close a little bit flat on Thursday. But since those comments, they've been on the rise. There you're looking at Brent crude oil. The global oil benchmark is now trading higher, more than 1% higher, 1.25%. It's now trading at $107.04. We're also keeping an eye on average gas prices in America. They continue to be at elevated levels. According to AAA, they're now at $4.53 a gallon. We're also, meanwhile, monitoring marine traffic data, because since Wednesday evening, about 30 vessels managed to cross through the Strait of Hormuz, among them oil tankers flagged by Japan as well as China. And this is significant. 30 is a big number during the war, but in comparison to pre-war levels, it pales in comparison. Before the war, some 140 vessels would be crossing through this critical waterway. And one economist drew a direct line between this spike in wartime Strait of Hormuz tanker crossings and the talks that are underway in Beijing. I want to share with you what an economist at Matador Economics said. He said this, quote, "Many are wondering if Iran is allowing the ships to pass to not tip the scales of the talks away from China's protection.

0: of Iran, unquote. Remember, China is very close to Iran and is the main buyer of Iranian oil. Still, there have been a number of maritime incidents taking place. In fact, one ship was seized off the coast of the UAE and then steered toward Iran. And the Indian government is condemning an attack on a container ship that was laden with farm animals that came under a tank under attack and sank off the coast of Oman. And it's just a reminder that this is still, despite the ceasefire, a very kinetic war zone that for hundreds of vessels and tens of thousands of seafarers, it remains a very, very perilous region. Back to you, Alex.
1: Yeah, not the kind of headline that President Trump wants while he's in the meeting with Xi as well. Christy Lu Stout in Hong Kong, thank you very much. Let's talk more about the business aspect of this trip. Michelle To used to work at CNN's Hong Kong Bureau with Christy Lu Stout. Now she is the host of Behind the Business podcast and now based here in Los Angeles. Michelle, welcome to The Story Is for the first time. Great to have you here.
2: Thank you so much for having me. It's great to be with you.
1: So a lot of big business leaders there. The biggest potentially is Jensen Huang, who is the leader of NVIDIA, basically the big chip maker that's that China really wants those chips. We just heard from him a few moments ago. We're just getting this sound in. Let's listen together.
3: I think this is one of the most incredible economies in the world. Incredible innovation. This is also one of the major nations advancing AI. I think you're doing great. China's doing great.
4: Yeah, I think it's very strong. Mm-hmm. I think that people are very excited about AI and new technology here and embrace it very readily. And I couldn't be more excited about it.
1: Isn't it ironic when we looked at Tim Cook right there from Apple that somebody didn't have an iPhone and couldn't have shot him better? if only they had an Apple product to shoot him better. Let's talk about NVIDIA. Jensen Huang was a last minute add to this. What are they looking to get out of this? What do we know in terms of deals?
2: Yeah, you know, just to set the stage here a little bit, Alex, you know, these CEOs really came out, as you can imagine, to win business and unlock parts of the Chinese market that have been shut out to them recently, right? And I think NVIDIA is a really big one, the biggest wig of all the big wigs, if you will, getting attention here, because obviously for Jensen, no other company or leader better exemplifies this push and pull between the US and China right now, despite there actually being other chip CEOs on board, like the leaders of Qualcomm and Micron. Jensen is the walking, talking symbol of the AI race, mm-hmm. having faced restrictions on both sides, actually, that a lot of people don't always talk about. We all know, as you mentioned, he was a last minute add to the roster there, which generated some headlines. And on top of that, he's kind of seen as this global rock star right now in the world of business, with this company headed for an unprecedented $6 trillion market cap was the news today, which is the world's highest valuation. So essentially, all eyes are on Jensen anyway. But, you know, in terms of deals, one thing that's really notable here is, you know, NVIDIA is seeking a breakthrough when it comes to one of its most advanced chips, known as the H200. This is an AI chip. It's very important. And there's a lot at stake here for NVIDIA, because at one point, China accounted for as much as 20% of revenue overall for NVIDIA. But in the last few years, as you well know, it's faced export restrictions on some of the chips over national security grounds that were laid out here in the U.S., which the U.S. has since lifted. But there actually have still been roadblocks from the Chinese side on imports, although there's not always a lot of visibility when it comes to where that's at right now.
1: Yeah.
2: Currently, no real breakthrough is where we're seeing with NVIDIA, but we're all hopeful.
1: Yeah. Meanwhile, Elon Musk is also there, the world's richest man. I think we just saw some video of him getting some attention for just the way he's taking selfies and looking at stuff. But also, Elon Musk is a big player in China and has been for a long time.
2: Yes, he has a very storied history in China. You know, this is someone who knows very well how to play diplomat in China. I think we were talking about this just before we got on. But over the years, he's built up really strong relations with the Chinese officials because he's built this huge Tesla gigafactory in Shanghai, mm-hmm. which is a major production hub and export hub for Tesla, under conditions that were very preferable. And I should note, actually virtually unheard of for any foreign automaker in China until that point. So I think it's really notable that he's there. Now, of course, he is opposed to the idea of decoupling from China. He's come out and said that many times. And he's been so excited personally about the opportunity that I actually read his 6-year-old son is personally learning Mandarin right now.
1: Mm. Another big important company in all this is Boeing. Yeah. What do we know in terms of a potential

0: deal with the large plane maker?
1: Yeah, so, you know, we saw that China actually today, there was news out, according to President Trump on Fox News, that China has agreed to buy 200 Boeing jets. And this is significant because China has not actually been buying a lot of aircraft from Boeing in recent years amid this political backdrop, choosing instead more to go with the other big player, right? Europe's Airbus. Boeing CEO Kelly Ortberg, he is on the trip and he has been open about the fact that they are out chasing a deal here. He openly said on a call with analysts last month that this visit is a big opportunity for Boeing. And what I thought was interesting, Alex, is that he cautioned, though, that any deal is 100% dependent on the U.S.-China negotiations.
0: Meanwhile, big picture, we look at all the companies that are there. The big takeaway when it comes to business on this trip.
1: Yeah, you know, I think that this really summit has shown us that there's a lot more work to be done. So many different sectors here, right? I looked at the list just now. Almost 20 CEOs flew out with President Trump. So certainly a big show of support, a big show of force. And I think it's a reminder that fundamentally the U.S.-China relationship is a business one,
0: yep,
1: right? And the stakes couldn't be higher. And, you know, as of now, at least, as we mentioned, there's been no big sweeping breakthrough announced. There has been some progress in areas, you know, even before this. For instance, one deal that got attention actually in the business press was that Ford did a landmark deal with CATL, which is the Chinese EV battery giant. And that has been hailed as a rare example of U.S.-China cooperation these days. I mean, imagine that. Yeah. So, you know, the big picture, though, I think, is that Chinese investment in the U.S. has slumped, including a slowdown in direct investment in the country and even IPOs on Wall Street. We're seeing it basically all over. Mm. And, you know, Chinese EVs are another specific sector that's still pretty much locked out of the U.S. market with longstanding 100% tariffs. So I think the big picture is that there's a lot more work to be done here. And what made this summit different from previous ones is that it's not just about tariffs anymore. It's about AI. It's about aviation. And really, if you think about it, the very future of global business.
0: And a reminder that these are the two biggest economies in the world and that they need each other for business. I mean, it is quite remarkable if you think about all the biggest business leaders in the world got on that plane. It shows how important that Chinese market is as well. Michelle Toe, Behind the Business podcast, congratulations on your success. Great to have you here.
1: Thank you so much.
0: Coming up here on The Story Is, we are going to be talking about why U.S. Secretary of State Marco Rubio is going viral for multiple different things in China, plus what he said about Taiwan tonight.
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9: Welcome back to The Story. As I'm Alex Michelson, let's take a look at today's top stories. President Trump is meeting with Chinese leader Xi Jinping at this hour. The second and final day of talks in Beijing, they're having a working lunch at the Chinese Communist Party headquarters. President Trump says they're in agreement on a lot of issues, including Iran, and they've made a lot of trade deals for both countries. Under a Supreme Court ruling, women in the U.S. can continue to access the popular abortion drug mifepristone by mail and telehealth visits. For now, justices sent the case back to the state courts in Louisiana, where officials are pushing to limit the drug to in-person prescriptions. The case could ultimately make its way back to the U.S. Supreme Court. FIFA has announced the headliners for the halftime show at the World Cup final. Madonna, Shakira, and the K-pop sensation BTS are set to perform in what will be the first such show in tournament history. But the halftime break in soccer can't be longer than 15 minutes, so it's unclear if the rule will be changed to accommodate that show. On this trip to Beijing, Secretary of State Marco Rubio is going viral. One reason why is how he reacted to the ceiling in the Great Hall of the People. We were watching this live with you last night here on The Story Is. Our Will Ripley is in Taipei, Taiwan, following all the viral reactions. Will.
10: Hey there. Yeah. So before I get to the viral memes, and there are aplenty, Alex, I just wanted to mention what Marco Rubio said about Taiwan, which was very reassuring for the officials here. You know, yesterday we talked about the fact that the best news coming out of the summit would be no surprises. And lo and behold, this is the headline. No surprises at the summit. So they're keeping their fingers crossed that that continues with these closed door meetings. Marco Rubio is saying that U.S. policy on Taiwan remained unchanged, saying that a forced change would be bad for both sides, for the U.S. and China, and certainly here in Taiwan as well. And he reiterated, America's longstanding position. That's what apparently happened behind closed doors, and then they moved on to other topics. But what people are really talking about here in Taiwan and around the world is Marco Rubio's reaction when he walked into this ornate room at the Great

0: Hall of the People within literally seconds of this appearing on television, Alex, the meme flood began.
1: Before the talks in Beijing even began, this became one of the most talked about moments of the summit. U.S. Secretary of State Marco Rubio, seemingly mesmerized by the massive chandeliers and ornate ceiling decorations inside Beijing's Great Hall of the People. Right away, a flood of memes mocking Rubio for comparing decorating ideas with Defense Secretary Pete Hegseth. Is he getting inspiration for Trump's White House ballroom? Rubio knowing he'll have to do the White House ceilings when they get back. And this, Marco Rubio finding out he has to become the new president of Venezuela. A nod to Rubio's now viral gray Nike tracksuit aboard Air Force One. The same style many online users compare to the tracksuit worn by Venezuelan leader Nicolas Maduro after his arrest earlier this year.
2: What's the context for
3: there's
2: that?
3: There's no context. It's a nice suit. I mean, I like it. It's comfortable.
2: It was the same one Maduro was wearing.
3: It is, but you know what? He copied me because I had it before.
1: President Trump keeps handing Rubio more jobs. Secretary of State, National Security Advisor, Acting U.S. Aid Chief, Temporary Archivist, which has helped turn Rubio into an online punchline. The Secretary of Everything. Marco Rubio finding out he is now the DJ at your wedding. DJ Marco on the ones and twos on AF1. Poking fun at this viral video posted by White House Advisor Dan Scavino, Rubio DJing a family wedding. And Rubio riffing on Cypress Hill lyrics while talking about Iran's leadership.
4: The top people in that government are, to say the least, they're insane in the brain. They should check themselves before they wreck themselves.
1: More memes. Rubio, after finding out he needs to be the supreme leader of Iran in 72 hours, hashtag World War III. And on a much lighter note, Rubio as the Easter Bunny.
5: Who likes Marco Rubio? All right.
1: At the Rose Garden, even President Trump making jokes about a future dream team ticket with Vice President J.D. Vance and Rubio. With the VP back in D.C., Rubio is breaking the internet from Beijing, which is especially awkward because technically, China still has him sanctioned.
0: Yeah, Beijing sanctioned Rubio back in 2020 as a U.S. senator. When he was known as a China hawk, he was criticizing China's human rights record. So he's on the blacklist and still technically is. So there's this viral speculation online in China right now, Alex, that they changed the Chinese spelling of Rubio's name by one character to quietly let him in as the Secretary of State. Now, Stephen Zhang, our Beijing bureau chief, was telling me that actually Chinese officials have used different translations of Rubio's name for years. And Beijing had been signaling that those sanctions applied to Rubio, the senator, and not Rubio, the diplomat. But it's interesting how he's kind of emerged as the meme star of this. It'll be interesting to see how President Trump reacts to all of it, too.
6: And you showed him at the White House briefing room when he was filling in as the press secretary for a day when Caroline Leavitt right. was out on maternity leave. So add that as another job for Marco Rubio as well. All right, Will Ripley, thank
0: Secretary
6: you so much.
0: Secretary of Everything.
6: Exactly. Well done. Stay with us. The story continues right after the break. In the next hour, we expect to see the president leave China and try to find out more about what's happening in that meeting right now. Our coverage continues after this.
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8: NFL fans are now making plans for the next season. The National Football League has released the schedule for the 2026 regular season. The league moved up its official kickoff by a day, now on a Wednesday night and a break from the norm. The season opener on September 9th will see the defending champion Seattle Seahawks hosting the New England Patriots. Week one will also feature the LA Rams and San Francisco 49ers facing off in Australia, which is hosting its first ever NFL game. It's one of nine international games in seven different countries this season. And the road to a championship will end at SoFi Stadium in Inglewood, California for Super Bowl 61 on February 14th. We're excited to have it already putting in. I want to cover that. Thanks for watching this hour. The next hour story is starts with breaking news around the world.
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8: And thanks for watching the story. As I'm Alex Michelson, live in Los Angeles, following breaking news out of Beijing, where U.S. President Donald Trump and Chinese leader Xi Jinping are meeting for the second and final day of their summit. They are meeting right now. They spoke with reporters a short time ago, not taking questions, but offering a positive assessment of their talk so far. President Trump says they are in agreement on a lot of issues, and they've made a lot of trade deals for both countries. There was no mention of Taiwan today, but here's what President Trump said about the war with Iran.
10: We did discuss Iran. We feel very similar to Iran. We want that to end. We don't want them to have a nuclear weapon. We want the straits open. We're closing it now. They closed it, then we closed it on top of them. But we want the straits open. And we want them to get it ended because it's a crazy thing. They're a little bit crazy, and it's no good. Can't have it. They cannot have a nuclear weapon. But we discussed a lot of other things also, and I think we're very much on agreement.
8: That's what was said publicly. Probably most interesting stuff is what's being said privately right now. Let's bring in CNN's Beijing bureau chief, Stephen Jiang. Stephen, is anything starting to leak out of that meeting that's happening now? What do we know about what's being said?
11: Yeah, Alex, not from the Chinese side for sure. Notice when President Trump brought the Iran issue during the clip he just played, President Xi, I think, would rather talk about the trees and flowers in this ancient garden. Now, the two presidents did seem to agree on the success so far from the summit, as well as the need for more face-to-face meetings down the road. And on that front, President Trump mentioned again he's inviting President Xi and his wife to visit White House in September. So that gives the two leaders potentially at least two more chances to meet this year, because the Chinese are also hosting the APEC Leadership Summit in November. Now, this is actually an important tangible outcome from the summit, because it really provides this regularized and structured summit track, if you will, in this relationship, which can become a durable stabilizer, which has been sorely lacking in this relationship in recent years. But Xi Jinping, for his part, has also really highlighted this one term they have just coined, that is constructive strategic stability. Now, it may sound a mouthful, but it is important for the Chinese, because it indicates they they actually now acknowledge the rivalry part in this relationship. They still insist cooperation is the main theme, but they also accept that there are so-called moderate competition as well as manageable differences in this relationship. Obviously, everything is open to interpretation, and they could also sell this domestically as how they stood their ground and negotiated and set terms from a position of equal strength. But as we speak, though, the two leaders are having a working lunch, their last official face-to-face interaction on the agenda. So presumably they're trying to put a bow on it, especially in terms of all these potentially signable agreements. Trump and his team, of course, have been dropping hints in the past few hours, including the president himself saying China has agreed to buy 200 Boeing jets, and the U.S. Trade Representative Greer saying there is going to be double-digit billion dollars worth of agricultural purchases. So I think these things should be announced fairly soon. But these, of course, are the easy part. The Chinese can always, easily spend this amount of money to placate Mr. Trump and his team to avoid actually talking about or addressing underlying structural issues that has caused this trade imbalance that's been so important for President Trump. The trade imbalance between the two economies actually has widened in recent months. Alex?
12: Can we talk about the difference, not only in substance, but of style of these two men who are so different? President Trump was on with Sean Hannity earlier talking about the fact that Xi is all business, not a lot of flattery, not a lot of talking about what else is happening, kind of gets right to it. We know President Trump loves hyperbole. He loves the relationships. He loves the back and forth. I mean, it's interesting the contrast between the two.
11: Yeah, but you know, from what we have seen so far, I think both men have been trying very hard to meet midway, right? Xi Jinping, as you said, is now known to be the sentimental kind. Actually, he has purged plenty of his longtime proteges and allies since taking power. And Trump, of course, is very much known for making off-the-cuff remarks and giving impromptu interviews. But so far, during this trip, he has done none of that. So both leaders have very much largely stuck to the script, which is probably not easy for Trump. But also by having these warmth, public display of warmth and closeness, you've seen how the two men shaking hands for a long time, Xi tapping Trump on the shoulder and throwing all sorts of flattering remarks at him. That's probably not easy for Xi either. So both men are trying because they both realize politics is performative, and it's important to have this kind of element to set the tone and set the backdrop for this relationship to move forward, at least in a relatively positive way. Alex?
12: Stephen Jang, so great to have you along with us as our guide for this coverage. And it'll be interesting to see in the next hour. We're going to learn a lot about what they're talking about. And we're going to see President Trump departing within the next hour as well. And we're grateful to have you along for our coverage. I want to bring into our coverage now Drew Thompson, who's a senior fellow at Nanyang Technological

0: University from 2011 to 2018. He was the director for China, Taiwan, and Mongolia in the office of the Secretary of Defense. He's live now in Singapore. Thank you so much. What do you see as the headline of this summit so far?
1: Surprisingly positive atmospherics. I think both sides have really put a lot of investment into emphasizing they have both the willingness and, importantly, the capacity to manage their differences. The dialogue's important. The potential outcome of things like a board of trade, managing trade differences, getting the announcements, and really steering the discussion away from the differences, the conflict and the confrontation. The message is pretty clear that, you know, both sides want you to take away from this summit is that there's a desire and an intention to maintain stability. And I think that's reassuring to a lot of people. There's still differences. The differences are not being, plastered over. Taiwan obviously was raised multiple times, but they're working it out together. And I think that's a very positive sign.
0: President Trump brought up one issue about an hour ago when the cameras were on him in that meeting that we were just looking at, which was Iran. Do we think that China has the incentive, wants to help on that front? How do you see them potentially getting involved in a more significant way?
1: That's a great question. It's worth noting that President Trump is doing most of the talking about Iran, not President Xi. So Right. What we have is President Trump interpreting his discussions with Xi Jinping, and that's unusual. Normally, the U.S. will leave the Chinese side to speak for themselves. I think there's going to be limits to China's ability to really change the dynamic and the situation on the ground. I mean, China has influence, but they don't really have leverage over Tehran. I think it's also important to remember that we're talking a lot in these meetings, or Trump is talking in this meeting about opening the Strait of Hormuz. And really the U.S. primary interest is in eliminating the threat that Iran might pose to its neighbors and the acquisition of a nuclear weapon. He said that Xi Jinping agrees that Iran should never have a nuclear weapon, but it's not clear yet whether Xi Jinping is going to spend serious political capital and potentially get embroiled in a conflict with Iran just to get them to give up that hope that Iran has to have a nuclear weapon.
0: You've, presumably been involved in some of the atmospherics, the planning, the discussions on sort of this. Give us some insight on kind of what goes into making a meeting like this even happen.
1: Well, from a staff perspective, it's exhausting. It's very intense. You have long lead time to prepare, but really it's shocking how much comes down to the last minute arm wrestling and all night bargaining sessions beforehand. There's an awful lot of moving parts. There's a lot of logistics. It's not just the optics. It's the movement of people. These are particularly large delegations. China, of course, has a very different political culture than the U.S., so that's a factor as well. There have been reports about, scuffling between security forces and journalists being manhandled. That's pretty common, not just at the presidential level, but at, cabinet level visits as well, because the stakes are high. But, China tends to seek to really control the optics and the movements and any variables in these large delegations, whereas the U.S. tends to be a bit more holistic about their approach in some ways. So yeah, it's pretty intense. And it's not over, of course. The moment it ends, there's going to be the messaging and signaling, the release of statements, the follow-up interviews, and that'll be dueling banjos. The Chinese will release their products very quickly, sometimes even while the meetings are still taking place, because they know what their readouts will be. The U.S. often waits to get a grip on what happens and then put out something. So we'll be parsing those carefully to see how the meetings actually went.
0: Yeah, we saw that yesterday, that the Chinese readout about Taiwan came out in the middle of the meeting, and then we did not hear anything from the U.S. until after the meeting was over. Drew Thompson, live for us in Singapore, thank you so much for your expertise. We appreciate it. We'll be back with more of The Story Is as we continue to follow this breaking news from China.
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3: We are still monitoring President Trump's meeting with Chinese leader Xi Jinping. Until we get some more updates, we're going to get into some other news, including a moment for some fun. Let's talk entertainment.
4: One wish, Willow. You only get one wish. I wish Nikki Freeman loved me more than anyone in the entire world.
3: That is the independent horror film Obsession. The warning to be careful what we wish for. It releases in theaters on Friday. The movie was made for about $1 million by 26-year-old internet influencer Cory Barker, and it sparked considerable buzz when it premiered at the Toronto Film Festival last year. Joining me now here is Gray Drake, our film critic for CBR.com. Gray, great to see you. Were you obsessed with Obsession?
5: Absolutely.
3: Really?
5: Oh my God. I saw this movie a long time ago. I haven't stopped thinking about it since.
3: Wow.
5: So effective, so creepy. Our main character's name is a guy, goes by Bear. Mm. And he has been strictly friend-zoned by Nikki, okay? Right. And instead of just telling her that he likes her and he'd like to go out on a date, he picks up that one wish Willow that you saw in the clip, which is just this little toy, and he wishes that Nikki would love him. And he breaks that thing, and she ends up loving him way too much. Mm. It's awesome. It's gory. It's disturbing. And the actress that plays Nikki, her name is Indy Navaretti, and I need to find out every other thing she's ever been in, because she makes this movie so deeply upsetting and unforgettable. Loved it.
3: Okay, that's quite a good review for you. The best I've heard from you in a long time. Driver's Ed.
5: Okay. So teens are still in trouble. But this time it's Jeremy, and his older girlfriend used to drive him around, so he never learned how to. But now she's at college, and he's like, okay, I'll take a driver's ed class. But they're drifting apart, because you know how that story's going to end, basically. If you're a human on the planet, you know how it's going to end. But
3: she dies?
5: Oh, God. Oh, my God. So he hijacks a whole car of his driver's ed friends and goes to visit her at the nearby college. It's disastrous. But really, like, nothing wild happens in a movie that could have been really wild and fun. And so I couldn't believe this was R-rated. I was like, is it just because of language? Because, like, they're like the most mild children I've ever seen.
3: So they do fall in love in the end.
5: No!
3: What's Life Hack all about?
5: Okay, now this one is kind of wild because it's using technology to tell a story. So essentially, going to see this movie is like watching your computer screen and your phone for 90 minutes. But they've made other movies like this called, like, Unfriended and Searching. They're very effective because we all speak that language of tech. So these kids in the UK just want to steal crypto from a billionaire. That's really it. That's all the movie is. It's a heist film. And because we all understand to a certain extent all the things they're using, like Discord and they're tracking.
3: I don't know if we all understand that.
5: Sure, but it's like you kind of get it, and you know, you see a Venmo and you're like, oh, I use that.
3: Yeah.
5: But this movie is definitely going to make you want to put two-factor authentication on everything you own. It's a really effective heist movie, and it is very upsetting when you think about how everything you worked for could disappear in an instant.
3: Wow. I mean, because you think about it, we've moved from the sort of bank robbery movies where you get into the vault and you have all the stuff and the guns and everything. Now it's all digital.
5: Oh, yeah. We don't do any physical exertion anymore. That's very, very old school. We just beep, bop, boop now.
3: Do it all from your couch.
5: Yep. Goodbye, money.
3: Yeah. All right. Well, on that uplifting note, Obsession sounds like your pick of the week.
5: Oh, my God. Yeah. Yes.
3: Great. Great to see you. Thank you so much. Thanks for some fun on a big news night as well. Coming up here on The Story is, we've got the Attorney General of California, Rob Bonta, to discuss a massive drug bust, plus why he is investigating FIFA for potentially overcharging on your World Cup tickets.
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2: 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Nice, right?
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1: A U.S. delegation held talks with Cuban officials in Havana on Thursday as tensions between the two countries continue. Leading the U.S. delegation is CIA Director John Ratcliffe, who met Cuban intelligence officials from the Ministry of the Interior. Cuba says their side stressed that Cuba is not a threat to the U.S. and shouldn't be listed as a state sponsor of terrorism. The U.S. has promised millions of dollars in aid to Cuba contingent upon reforms to its communist system. Speaking on Fox News, Secretary of State Marco Rubio expressed doubt that Cuba could turn things around with the current Cuban leadership at the helm. Take a listen.
2: It's a broken, non-functional economy, and it's impossible to change it. I wish it were different, but I believe, it's my personal opinion, you cannot change the economic trajectory of Cuba as long as the people who are in charge of it now are in charge of it. That's what's going to have to change, because these people are proven incapable. I hope I'm wrong. We'll give them a chance, but I don't think it's going to happen.
1: Meanwhile, Ecuador is working to deepen ties with the U.S. as it fights increasing gang violence. Ecuadorian President Daniel Noboa met U.S. Vice President J.D. Vance Wednesday in Washington. The two discussed their commitment to fighting narco trafficking as well as ongoing tensions with its neighbor, Colombia. In recent months, Ecuador has launched a sharp crackdown on drug crime. Back in March, the U.S. military began joint operations.

0: operations in the country targeting narco terrorists. However, the operations have been criticized by Ecuadorian human rights groups. CNN spoke to the president of Ecuador, who defended the military operations.
1: We would welcome U.S. involvement, respecting our laws and also respecting our military. Our military can lead the operations and have the support of American troops. That's the way that we've been working so far, and we've been successful at doing so. Right now, we have cornered these narco-terrorist groups into two areas in particular, which are the province of Guayas and the province of El Oro. So we have further operations going on there in the next few days.
0: As Donald Trump pushes forward with the idea of making it the 51st state, Venezuela's main opposition leader is looking to get back home and lead the country. Nobel Prize winner Maria Corina Machado has been living in exile since winning the 2024 presidential primary, but ultimately was barred from running in the election. Our Aaron Burnett spoke with Machado and asked what assurances she has gotten from the Trump administration about free elections coming to Venezuela.
2: Well, certainly the Secretary of State has been very clear about that in public and private, about a three-stage process. The first stage has already been concluded. The second one is in process, and he has said that they both can overlap. And the third one is actually a transition to democracy in which we can have free and fair elections, in which every single Venezuelan inside our country and abroad can vote. It is time to move forward. Important steps are being taken as we speak.
0: Here in California, the Department of Justice has announced a massive drug bust. The Attorney General's office says it seized 8.5 million doses of fentanyl. The drugs have a street value of $1.3 million. The trafficker was arrested in Arcadia while transporting the drugs, which are suspected to have originated in Mexico. Joining me live here is the California Attorney General, Rob Bonta. Mr. Attorney General, welcome back to The Story Is.
3: Really good to be with you. So
0: you say that there are as many fentanyl pills as people in L.A. County. This is a big problem.
3: Oh, yeah. I mean, we did a bust a number of weeks ago, months ago now, that had enough deadly doses of fentanyl to kill every person in San Diego and every person in Los Angeles. Today, we were able to seize 8.5 million deadly doses. That's more than the number of people in San Diego and Orange County, not quite the number in Los Angeles County, but this is fentanyl, obviously a major crisis right now. It's cheap, it's potent, it's deadly, and we are in a crisis. And so we are tackling fentanyl, and I'm proud of the bust my team made that we announced today.
0: President Trump says this has been a big priority for him. They've cracked down on the border itself. They've also cracked down on other countries. Are you seeing success? I know you fight with him on many other issues, but is this one area where maybe you're seeing some agreement and working with the administration?
3: I think there's agreement in the mission to tackle fentanyl and to look at the flow of fentanyl from other countries across our border and throughout our state and throughout our country. And I think it's appropriate for the federal government to play a role. We're still seeing way more fentanyl than we should see. We're going to keep cracking down on fentanyl until there's no more. It's still a problem. It's still crisis levels today. But any assistance from the federal government is welcome. Any assistance from other states is welcome. And we work with federal and local jurisdictions, part of joint task forces. The bust we made today was led by us, but we worked with others as well, and we're proud to do that work collaboratively.
0: I know you don't like what's happened with ICE within the country and all the rest of it, but does some of the crackdown at the border itself, has that helped at all when it comes to fentanyl?
3: The crackdown of fentanyl at the border?
0: The crackdown just of trying to close the border, to try to make intensify some of the border crossing, has that helped at all in terms of fentanyl?
3: Well, an orderly border is obviously necessary and helpful to monitor all sorts of different things, including unlawful drugs coming across our border. So I visited the border. I saw some of the evidence in the past that where seizures have been made and how they've been made. And you see fentanyl inside compartments built in cars that and all sorts of creative ways to move the fentanyl across the border. But yes, a tighter border will, by definition, help address fentanyl.
0: You're also making news this week when it comes to FIFA. We have the World Cup coming to all of North America. Yeah. Here in Southern California, we're hosting the first match for Team USA at SoFi Stadium, which is a big deal. But the ticket prices are insane.
3: They are.
0: But Could they potentially be criminal? I mean, what are you looking at in terms of an investigation?

0: investigation when it comes to the ticket prices.
1: Yeah, could be civilly, civil violations, yeah, most likely. And first of all, the prices are way too high for the everyday person to be able to participate in watching that, you know, the beautiful game here as we host it proudly in the United States of America. This is the world's game. It's coming here to the United States. It's exciting. Everyday people, Californians, should be able to see the game. But what FIFA has been doing is they've been selling tickets and saying you can buy a ticket in a certain category. They don't give you your specific seat. And they show you a map and they say your category is in this part of the stadium. And they show you the map of the stadium. And then they later change that. After you buy the ticket, they change that category. They change the place on the map. And so you get a different seating location than what you purchased. And so it's misleading. It is unlawful to have for businesses to engage in deceptive or fraudulent practices. This could violate those laws. But we're seeking more information. We sent a letter to FIFA to gather more information so we can have a full sense of the facts before we make a decision.
0: And have you heard back from them at all?
1: Not yet. Yeah. Not yet. We recently sent the letter, but we do expect there's a response. They need to follow the laws of the states that they're engaged in business in, including the great state of California, the fourth largest economy in the world.
0: Yeah, and speaking of, you're a big soccer player. You played in Yale. You still play.
1: It's very generous to call me that today.
0: Against your colleagues in these big games of all the California lawmakers, and you dominate that year after year. What do you make of this moment, though, of the World Cup itself? It coming here, this big moment for the world.
1: It's a beautiful moment. It's an exciting moment. It's a moment where this beautiful game, played and loved throughout the world, so much passion around it, is bringing people together. We need more of that today. I think where there

0: exciting moment. It's a moment where this beautiful game, played and loved throughout the world, so much passion around it, is bringing people together. We need more of that today, I think, where there's a lot of polarization, a lot of divisiveness, and coming together around sport and common humanity and joy and celebration, and our country hosting that is a beautiful thing. So I have high hopes. I'm optimistic. I'm hopeful. I'm excited. And I think it could really be an important moment for the United States and for the world.
1: California, of course, hosting matches. You're in Southern California, Northern California as well.
0: Yeah.
1: We know cities all across North America are going to be hosting. It's going to be a lot of fun. Rob Bonta, Attorney General of California. Great
0: to
1: see you. Thank you so much. Coming up, new comments from President Trump on the Strait of Hormuz as he meets with the Chinese leader as we are speaking. What the president is saying now, and then within the next 20, 30 minutes, we expect to see the end of this meeting. All that breaking news ahead on The Story Is.
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1: A live picture right now from Beijing. 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

0: at Air Force One, which is getting set for the exit ceremony of the United States president as he prepares to leave China. We see a red carpet rolled out now for him and some of the precision of the Chinese military. As far as we know, President Trump and President and the leader of China, Xi, are still meeting and are meeting over time, which is interesting that the meeting is going longer than expected. So we don't know if there is some last minute deal making happening. But at this point, we expected them to be on the move and they are not yet on the move. So we're going to keep an eye on this and let you know when that meeting wraps up. It'll be fascinating to learn in the coming hours what was said and what potential deals are going to be announced. Now, the war with Iran is a key topic at the summit. President Trump now says the U.S. doesn't need the Strait of Hormuz open at all, or at least as much as China does. He says he could even make the case that the U.S. is trying to reopen the waterway to help Saudi Arabia, Qatar, and the United Arab Emirates. On Thursday and again today, the president said Chinese leader Xi Jinping agreed with him that the strait should be open. Let's bring in CNN's Christy Lu Stout, who is with us live in Hong Kong following all of this. And it's so important in the global economy, Christy.
1: Yeah, big time, Alex. And the Strait of Hormuz, the global energy crisis, is in focus today with more reported oil tanker crossings through that critical waterway, all coinciding with the talks underway right now in Beijing between U.S. President Donald Trump and the Chinese leader Xi Jinping. Earlier, we heard from the White House. It said that both leaders are urging for the reopening of the Strait of Hormuz. And earlier, we heard through an interview from U.S. President Donald Trump saying that China has agreed to buy American crude. Listen to this.
2: So what has happened, and one thing I think that we're going to make a deal on, they've agreed they want to buy oil from the United States. They're going to go to Texas. We're going to start sending Chinese ships to Texas and to Louisiana and to Alaska. And I think that was another thing that was agreed to. That's a big thing.
1: Now, China has yet to confirm that energy purchase. And meanwhile, we continue to monitor the price of oil. And despite the signals that we're getting out of Beijing, again, according to the White House's call from both Xi and Trump to reopen the Strait of Hormuz, the price of oil is gaining. It is on the rise. You're looking at the oil benchmark, the global one, Brent crude. It's up 1.25%. Meanwhile, West Texas Intermediate, that is the U.S. Benchmark for oil, that is up 1.75% on the back of those comments. We're also keeping an eye on gas prices in America, and they continue to be at elevated levels at highs not seen since 2022. And there you see it, according to AAA, it's at $4.53 a gallon, the average price at the pump in America. We're also keeping an eye on marine traffic, especially through that critical channel that is the Strait of Hormuz. And since Wednesday evening, this is according to Iranian state media, about 30 vessels managed to cross the strait, among them flagged vessels flagged by China and Japan. And these are oil tankers. Now, this is a pretty significant amount if you're thinking about wartime levels. 30 vessels is a big number, but not in comparison to pre-war levels where we were witnessing about 140 vessels cross the Strait of Hormuz per day. So why are we seeing this relatively higher number? Well, according to one economist, he's drawing a line between that phenomenon and the talks that have been underway in Beijing. I want to bring up his comments for you because they're interesting. His name is Tim Snyder, chief economist at Matador. He says, many are wondering if Iran is allowing the ships to pass to not tip the scales of the talks away from China's protection of Iran. Because remember, China is very close to Iran, a key ally and a major, if not the main buyer of Iranian oil. Now, a number of maritime incidents have happened, and we continue to monitor the safety of seafarers and crews there operating in the Middle East. We have learned that one vessel that was off the coast of the UAE was seized and was steered towards Iran. We also learned that an Indian container ship that had livestock on board came under attack, and then sank off the coast of Oman. We did hear a statement from the from the Indian Foreign Ministry condemning that attack. Alex, back to you.
0: It'll be fascinating, Christy. We just looked at the Brent crude price with you. In the next few hours, we're likely going to hear from President Trump aboard Air Force One in terms of, is there any tangible deliverables when it comes to Iran and the Strait of Hormuz, which clearly was on President Trump's mind. And depending on what he says, we could

0: see that price go way up or way down. And so that is definitely something to watch in the next few hours. And in terms of the global economy and so many of the top business leaders there making their own side deals, how do you sort of see that at this moment with the war going on, but also plenty of business going on in China as well?
1: You know, the point that you raise about deliverables is really key here. And that's what we're looking for, is that more concrete readout from both the U.S. side and the Chinese side in regards to business deals, in regards to what's happening with Iran and the Strait of Hormuz. We did get those comments from Scott Bessent. He was speaking to the media, saying that China will do what they can in order to help reopen the Strait of Hormuz. But those are very abstract words, and the markets are looking for more concrete guidance here. Now, in regards to the global economic forecast, it still remains quite dire because of this ongoing conflict. We just heard a new forecast from the IMF saying that the economy is moving towards a, quote, adverse scenario. It gave its forecast for GDP growth this year at 2.5%. That is lower than 3.4% growth the year before. And it's citing the war in the Middle East. It is citing the ongoing closure of the Strait of Hormuz because, Alex, as we've been reporting nonstop on your program for the last 10 weeks plus, the war in the Middle East has spawned an energy crisis, which has turned into an everything crisis. We're seeing shortages and rising prices in everything from gas, crude, jet fuel, diesel, liquefied natural gas, as well as fertilizer, plastics, and of course, food. And so we're looking at an economic outlook that's looking increasingly more pessimistic, as well as issues like food insecurity coming down the line. Alex.
0: And those are a lot of countries in Southeast Asia that China is used to exporting to. And so if those economies are not doing well, that hurts the Chinese economy as well, which could be a reason that they have incentive to try to move along this situation in the Strait of Hormuz. Christy Lu Stout with us in Hong Kong. Great to see you. We continue to keep an eye on developments in China. We are awaiting President Trump wrapping up his second day of talks. Those talks are in overtime right now. We will continue to take you back live to Beijing when we come back.
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0: sat down to talk about it, you know, beyond her saying, let's do Wuthering Heights, you know, well, she's saying, I'm going to write Wuthering Heights. She had a book about that thick of references and images. She had the movie so planned out in her head. She's got a really, really strong vision. Set design, she was looking at old 50s soundstage musicals. For costumes, she was, you know, there was references for anything from Scarlett O'Hara to vintage McQueen and Mugler and, you know, things from paintings. And, I mean, yeah, her knowledge is pretty vast and widespread. So there was a big book.
1: So kiss me.

0: Antarctica is known to have the largest population of penguins in the world, but not all penguins live in snow and ice. Some can be found waddling along the balmy shores of southern Africa. But in the last century, populations of the endangered African penguin have plummeted, due in part to human disturbance, egg poaching, and climate change.
1: On Dye Island in the 1970s, there was about 23,000 breeding pairs. At the moment, we're counting about 1,100 breeding pairs. It's quite a severe collapse.
0: In 2016, the African Penguin Nest Project dived to the rescue. A coordinated effort between Dyer Island Conservation Trust and other organizations, its mission is to design and deploy artificial nests that give penguin parents a safe and cool place to raise their chicks.
2: A live picture once again from Beijing. This is the preparations underway for the departure ceremony for President Trump. We see that kids are in place. We know that kids were in place for his welcome ceremony, something that he commented how much he liked seeing. We saw kids in place for his ceremony as well, for his meeting with President or with Xi yesterday. And so we see this sort of elaborate stagecraft happening. As far as we know, the motorcade is not in motion yet, which means that the meeting between the leaders of the two biggest and most important economies in the world is in overtime. It'll be interesting to see what comes of that. We continue our team coverage. We have correspondents all over the world, including Stephen Zhang, who is our Beijing bureau chief, and Will Ripley, who is live for us in Taipei. Stephen, what do you read into the fact that this meeting is going in overtime?
3: Well, Alex, they often do, although we just saw some reporting from my colleague Betsy Klein about the menu for this working lunch, including seafood soup, kung pao chicken, and apparently brownie as dessert. Remember that famous moment when Xi went to visit Trump in Mar-a-Lago back in 2017, and Trump famously boasted the dessert being one of the most beautiful piece of chocolate cake you've ever seen. And later he claimed Xi enjoyed that piece of chocolate cake. Maybe there is a bit of friendly rivalry here in terms of the dessert on the menu when the two leaders were meeting again this time. In all seriousness, they are probably trying to wrap up the meeting by putting a bow on it in terms of the announceable agreements for the teams to highlight when it comes to trade and agreements as well as commitments. Of course, Trump and his team have been dropping some hints, with the president himself saying China has agreed to buy 200 Boeing jets, and the U.S. Trade Representative Greer also mentioning how there will be double-digit $1 billion worth of agricultural purchases from China. But there are a few things to know here. One, of course, is commitments and contracts are one thing, but actually following through is another thing, because by Trump's team's own assessment, the Chinese never follow through their commitments back in the first term of Trump's time in office when they reached that trade deal 1.0. So that is something they obviously are going to be concerned about for anything they reach this time around. The other thing, of course, spending billions of dollars to buy American products is the easy part for the Chinese. They can always easily do that to placate the president and his team, to in a way avoid addressing these underlying structural issues that has been indeed been the real cause of a lot of friction in this trade relationship, as well as the huge trade imbalance which has widened in recent months between the two economies. Alex.
2: Yeah, and speaking of the lunch and the way all this works, I remember when I had the opportunity to visit China as part of the

0: pool reporter with Governor Newsom when he visited, I was astounded by the amount of alcohol that was served in almost every single event. And even we saw President Trump yesterday, who famously does not drink, take a sip of alcohol as a sign of respect to the Chinese leader as well, which is something you almost never see. So you wonder if any drinks were served during this working lunch as well. I will say during that trip, there was a lot of drinks served during working lunches, which is not something you often see here. All right, Will Ripley, unless you want to weigh in on the food, let's talk about the serious issues here.
1: I was going to say, I'm getting hungry listening to you guys talk about it. I mean, I haven't had lunch yet. My stomach's growling.
0: Yeah, but the serious issues, you're joining us from Taiwan. Yesterday, the reporting was that the first and most important thing that the Chinese leader brought up was the issue of Taiwan. But today we heard from Marco Rubio in an interview with NBC, and he said that, yes, he brought up Taiwan, and he said what he had to say, and we said what we had to say, and basically nothing has changed.
1: Which is, like, as we discussed yesterday, like the best possible outcome from the perspective of the Taiwanese. The fact that the headline this morning in the Taipei Times is no surprises. That is music to the ears of leadership here in Taipei. Now, obviously, they're waiting to get a briefing from the State Department officials who are at the de facto embassy here in Taipei, the American Institute in Taiwan. And they will give their Taiwanese counterparts a readout of what happened. So until there's more tangible and specific information, they're probably doing what you folks at home are doing right now. They're watching the news. They're waiting for any Truth Social posts. I mean, given the amount of alcohol that may have been served at the dinner last night, it might be a good thing that everybody had burner phones, Alex, and weren't tweeting, because as a result, we're not getting a whole lot of information aside from, like you said, that interview with Marco Rubio, where he said the U.S. reiterated its longstanding position and then moved on. He did confirm, as you said, that Taiwan came up, but nothing elaborated beyond that. So obviously the big fear here of a surprise of Taiwan being on the menu, at least what's being publicly projected, that has not come to fruition. And that is very much a welcome sigh of relief here in Taipei, because what they want, what the leadership wants, what the vast majority of Taiwanese want is for the status quo to continue, which is peace and stability across the Taiwan Strait, no abrupt changes, so that the semiconductor industry can continue to boom. I mean, right below that headline in the newspaper, Alex, was another one about TSMC, the Taiwan Semiconductor Manufacturing Company, expecting global chip revenue to hit $1.5 trillion by 2030. That kind of money can only be made if the supply chain doesn't get disrupted because of some sort of misunderstanding or military action on the Taiwan Strait.
0: Will, thank you. Stephen, thank you. We just have some breaking news that the meeting just ended and that they are now in the motorcade. It's about a 30-minute drive to the airport. And so we will see that ceremony in the next hour on CNN with Linda Kincaid. For now, I'm Alex Michelson in Los Angeles. Thanks for watching The Story Is.

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5: Hello and welcome to our viewers joining us here in the United States and all around the world. I'm Linda Kincaid. You're looking at live pictures right now from Beijing, where we are watching closely the summit between President Trump and Chinese leader Xi Jinping. President Trump is now heading for the airport to reboard Air Force One after that summit just wrapped. It has, of course, been a whirlwind of meetings and pageantry, with Trump inviting Xi to visit Washington later this year in September. Now, the two leaders spoke with reporters a short time ago. They didn't take questions, but offered a positive assessment of their talks. President Trump says they're in agreement on quite a few issues, and they've made a lot of trade deals for both countries, although there was no official mention of any agreement on Taiwan. But here's what President Trump said about the war with Iran.
6: We did discuss Iran. We feel very similar in Iran. We want that to end. We don't want them to have a nuclear weapon. We want the straits open. We're closing it now. I mean, they closed it, then we closed it on top of them. But we want the straits open, and we want them to get it ended, because it's a crazy thing there, a little bit crazy. And that's no good. Can't have it. They cannot have a nuclear weapon.
5: Well, CNN's Christy Lou Stout is standing by for us live in Hong Kong, and our Beijing bureau chief, Stephen Jiang, joins us as well. I'll start with you, Stephen. This summit just wrapping up. It's run much longer than expected. We know from the outset, Xi Jinping identified Taiwan as China's top priority, warning that a mishandling of that issue could lead to clashes, even conflict. President Trump, of course, more focused on seeking help with Iran and trade. Are we expecting any major breakthroughs?
7: I think that was never the expectation, Linda. This has always been called a high-stakes, low-expectation summit. But what you just heard Mr. Trump say in that clip you played, obviously, he was very direct with President Xi earlier this morning when they sat down for tea inside the Zhongnanhai Garden. But of course, if you watched the whole thing, it seems President Xi really much preferred to talk about the trees and flowers in this ancient garden. But of course,

0: A lot of hot button issues have been raised and discussed, and views were exchanged, according to the latest readout that just came out from the Chinese side, even though a lot of things were just mentioned in passing very vaguely. But I think one thing the two leaders did seem to agree was when Mr. Trump again mentioned he is inviting President Xi and his wife to visit a White House in September. Mr. Xi definitely echoed that sentiment in terms of the success of this summit and the need for more face-to-face meetings down the road. And it seems as if now they have at least potentially two more chances to meet in person this year, because the Chinese are also hosting the APEC summit in November. Now, this is actually an important tangible out of the summit, because what's been lacking in this relationship in recent years is what many consider a durable stabilizer. And having this kind of regularized and structured leadership summit track is actually very helpful on this front, because whenever you have these meetings on the schedule, I think both sides would think twice in terms of trying to derail bilateral ties by doing things that could anger the other side. But of course, the other issue, very much perhaps the reason for the prolonged working lunch the two leaders just had, was on the trade and economic front. Now, President Trump and his team have been dropping hints in the past few hours in terms of the Chinese have agreed to buy 200 Boeing jets, and as well as, according to the U.S. Trade Representative Greer, a double-digit billions dollars worth of agricultural products. Now, again, not surprising, perhaps even a little below expectations when it comes to Boeing jets. But this is the easy part, because the Chinese can always easily do this to placate the Trump team, to avoid talking about some of the underlying structural issues that have been the root cause, according to many, to cause this huge trade imbalance, which actually has widened in the past few months. But at the end of the day, though, Linda, this summit very much went according to plan, which is probably much to the relief of both sides. Now, of course, we are waiting to hear more of these signable agreements perhaps the two leaders have finally hashed out over their lunch of Kung Pao chicken and brownies. Linda?
1: That does sound delicious, making me hungry. Stephen, in terms of the betrayal of this summit, I mean, what are you seeing on state media as to how this summit is portrayed domestically and beyond the official messaging? What are you hearing from people in Beijing about Trump himself and this trip?
0: Yeah, I think state media is all about, of course, being the mouthpiece of the party. So you see all these the rolling out the carpet, the friendly encounters between the two leaders, and how they are really ushering a new chapter of this bilateral relationship, very much highlighted. The front page of the People's Daily, the party's ultimate mouthpiece, is nothing but the Trump-Xi summit. But of course, on the streets, we've been hearing varied views, with a lot of people still consider Trump very untrustworthy, given how they've been bombarded with the previous state media coverage of him being a chaos agent throughout the world. And of course, they've also noticed some of the interesting anecdotes, not only by Trump, but by his team, including, of course, a lot of viral Marco Rubio moments we have been playing on our air, but also other Trump officials who are very much the first trip for them to China, in terms of how they have been impressed and awed by what they have seen in Beijing. But all of that, of course, pales in comparison to the actual consequences of what the two leaders have agreed to. And on that front, I think both leaders have largely stuck to the script, and perhaps not surprising for Mr. Xi, a lot more challenging for President Trump with this reputation for making off-the-cuff remarks, as well as giving impromptu interviews. He did none of that. But now, with him reaching at the point of his Air Force One almost taking off, maybe we'll be starting hearing a lot more from him very soon. Linda?
1: That is true. We will be following that closely as he makes his way to Beijing Airport to depart this summit. Thanks to you, Stephen. We will come back to you shortly, Stephen Jiang in Beijing. And I want to check in with you, Christy Lustau in Hong Kong, because much of this summit was about Iran. Obviously, as Trump and Xi discussed the global energy crisis and more ships cross the strait, what's happening with the price of oil?
2: Yeah, the Strait of Hormuz, the global energy crisis, certainly front and center this day, with more oil tankers crossing the Strait of Hormuz, and all this coinciding with talks underway in Beijing between the Chinese leader Xi Jinping and the U.S. President Donald Trump. We heard earlier at the top of the hour, that quote from Donald Trump, who said that he and Xi Jinping are in alignment when it comes to Iran. And according to the White House, both these leaders, they agreed that the Strait of Hormuz must be open. And according to Donald Trump, he added that China has agreed to buy American oil. I want you to listen to this.
3: So what has happened, and one thing I think that we're going to make a deal on, they've agreed they want to buy oil from the United States. They're going to go to Texas. We're going to start sending Chinese ships to Texas and to Louisiana and to Alaska. And I think that was another thing that was agreed to. That's a big thing.
2: And look, China has yet to confirm that energy purchase, and we are continuing to monitor the price of oil, and oil is jumping. Let's bring up the price that we have for you, the dynamic pricing of Brent crude oil, the global oil benchmark, as well as West Texas Intermediate, the U.S. benchmark. Brent crude is up 1.8%. WTI is up 2.25%, already at elevated levels, trading even higher, despite the signals that we heard from Trump, from Xi in Beijing, that they were urging for the reopening of the Strait of Hormuz. Still a lot of concern there about the tightening of supply. We're also keeping an eye on average gas prices at the pump in the United States. And according to AAA, let's bring up the data for you. The average price right now, it stands $4.53 a gallon. We're also keeping an eye on the vessels and the traffic going through the Strait of Hormuz. Now, according to Iranian state media, they said since Wednesday evening, about 30 vessels have managed to transit this critical waterway, among them oil tankers, Japan-flagged and China-flagged oil tankers. They managed to make this crossing. 30 is a pretty significant number. During the war, it's a very small number, just pales in comparison to the near 140 ships that were crossing the Strait of Hormuz every day before the conflict broke out on February the 28th. Now, one economist pointed out something very interesting, drawing a line between that kind of spike in the number of vessel crossings that we've seen in the last couple of days to these talks that have been underway in Beijing between Xi Jinping and Donald Trump. This is what Tim Snyder said. He's the chief economist at Matador Economics. And he said, quote, many are wondering if Iran is allowing these ships to pass to not tip the scales of the talks away from China's protection of Iran. Because remember, China is very close to Iran, a key ally of Iran, and also a main buyer of Iranian oil. We're also keeping an eye on just the maritime incidents that are happening at sea. It's still very much a dangerous place for vessels and for the 20,000 seafarers who remain stranded in the Gulf. What we've learned is we had one ship that was seized off the coast of UAE and it was steered towards Iran. Another vessel, which was a container ship that was laden with livestock, an Indian ship, came under attack and it sank. And the Indian Foreign Ministry has issued a statement condemning that attack, an attack that just underscores the risk and the danger for the seafarers and for the vessels who remain there in the Gulf. Back to you, Linda.
1: All right, Christy Lestout, staying across the door from Hong Kong for us. We appreciate you. Thanks so much. We will check back in with you later as well as we watch Donald Trump depart Beijing following this summit. Staying on this right now, I want to welcome Victor Gao. He is a chair professor of Suzhou University and former translator for the late Chinese leader, Deng Xiaoping. He joins me now from Beijing. Appreciate your time today.
4: Thank you very much for having me.
1: So you work very closely with the former Chinese leader during an era when China opened itself up to the world economy. Looking at this summit between Xi and Trump, are we witnessing a temporary tactical truce between two rivals? What was your takeaway?
4: First of all, I think the presidential visit, the state visit by President Trump to China is a complete success. If you ask me to rank it, I probably will rank it 9.99 out of 10. Very successful, highly choreographed, but also a lot of spontaneity and also a lot of excitement. China did put its best foot forward, and the Americans, government officials, as well as business leaders, all did the right thing. So this is truly a historical moment. Secondly, President Trump really brought back to the right track one very important tradition. You may recall, ever since President Reagan, every sitting president of the United States would make a state visit to China, until President Biden broke off with that tradition and he never paid a presidential visit to China. So President Trump restored that very important tradition. And in that sense, I personally am very grateful to President

0: Trump for this important step in the right direction. Thirdly, China has demonstrated that China can be the largest purchaser of American goods of all kinds, including agricultural products, high-tech products, as well as oil and gas, you name it. But China wants to do this on reciprocity. That is free trade for Chinese goods to the United States and American goods to China. And I think President Xi Jinping really demonstrated his commitment to buy more American goods. And hopefully, eventually, China-US trading goods will be more balanced rather than completely out of whack. So this sets a very good goal for China-US going forward. Then all the important things they talked about will really be worked out in greater detail in the coming weeks and months. Fortunately, there are three more opportunities for President Trump and President Xi Jinping to meet during the remainder of this year. And President Xi Jinping talked about his view about China-US relations. I understand President Trump also reciprocated whether the two countries can come up with a mutually agreed framework for China-US relations in the coming 3 years as well as beyond is something I'm personally very much excited about. So I think this is a historical moment. And the fact I want to emphasize that President Xi Jinping and President Trump visited the Temple of Heaven together. This is profound because the Temple of Heaven has great significance in the Chinese mind. It's where the emperors pray for good harvest and for peace and stability. So for the Chinese president and President Trump to visit the Temple of Heaven together, hopefully they will pray for something, hopefully it will be peace in the world, is very significant. And I hope it will carry the significance for many years to come.
1: Because you referenced Joe Biden earlier, I wanted to just mention Donald Trump's post on Truth Social. He was talking about a comment from Xi Jinping saying that when President Xi very elegantly referred to the United States as perhaps being a declining nation, Trump said he was referring to the damage suffered during the 4 years of sleepy Joe Biden and the Biden administration. What do you make of that Truth Social post? What's your reading of that? And does the Chinese leader believe that the U.S. power is waning?
0: First of all, President Biden, in my best view, was a Cold War president. And the President Biden administration was a Cold War presidency. In that sense, I think China has a particular view as to what President Biden was, what his presidency was, and whether they were really creating Cold War mentalities in different corners of the world. I personally have very negative view about President Biden because he was not making America great again, that's for sure. And he probably caused a lot of upheavals and instability in the United States. Now, I would not comment on anything that President Trump said, especially when he quoted someone else. And in this particular case, the remarks by my president, I'll be very cautious about that. And on the other side, I think it will be much better to listen to the authentic comments from the Chinese side if it relates to the remarks made by the Chinese president. But suffice it to say, President Trump wants to make America great again. China and the Chinese president said, we have no problem with that. We can actually help. And I want to say, if the United States really want to bring more manufacturing jobs back to the United States, then make America manufacturing industry stronger, there is only one country in this world which can really help the United States. That is my country, China. So if China and the United States can be on the same page, we can talk about miracles and deliver miracles. And I want to see China being the largest purchaser of everything made in the United States. And I'm pretty sure my countrymen, the Chinese people, we want to be friends with the United States. And we want to see America be made great again, but not at the expense of China or any other countries in this world.
1: Maybe they prayed for a miracle in the Temple of Heaven. Professor Victor Gao in Beijing, we appreciate your time. Thanks so much.
0: Thank you very much for having me.
1: Well, still to come, a new U.S. Supreme Court ruling will keep a popular abortion drug available by mail, but the battle over access to it isn't over yet. We're going to have details on that story coming up, and also we will continue

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10: Nothing else but smiling Trump and Xi, shaking hands, meeting in the Great Hall of the People, as well as visiting the Temple of Heaven. And of course, they just reprinted all the statements and the readouts we have been talking about in the past 24 hours. And this is the a new chapter, a repositioning of this relationship, as they put it. And one term, of course, they have coined, as Mr. Xi himself has said repeatedly, including just a few hours ago at this tea chat with President Trump.

0: is quite a mouthful. It's constructive strategic stability, but it really is important for the Chinese because it indicates maybe for the first time in a long time, they now accept the rivalry part of this relationship. Even though they still insist cooperation should be the main theme, but they can live with what they describe as moderate competition as well as manageable differences. Obviously, this is how they're going to sell this to their domestic audience in terms of how they have stood their ground to Mr. Trump and his team. And also, they are now setting the term, if you will, as well as the tone for the relationship going forward. But this, of course, is also an important part of this, this summit, because for the longest time, a lot of analysts have agreed what this relationship has lacked, sorely lacked, if you will, is a durable stabilizer. There's just so many ups and downs and twists and turns. So on that front, as Trump himself has said more than once, that he's inviting Xi Jinping and his wife to visit the White House in September. And also, given that China is actually hosting the APEC summit leadership summit in November. So as of now, there are at least two more potentially face-to-face meetings between the two leaders of the two superpowers of the world. Now, that, of course, has now created this regularized and structured leadership summit track in this relationship, which is actually a good thing according to most analysts, because when you have this kind of summits on a schedule, both sides will think twice in terms of doing things that may jeopardize this, that may upset this the atmosphere, the relationship before the leaders meet face to face. So on the more concrete front, especially on the trade and economic issue front, which of course has always been Mr. Trump's top priority, it seems that there are also some tangible result coming out of that, with both sides dropping hints. Mr. Xi himself telling all the CEOs that the pre-summit trade negotiations has produced, in his words, overall balanced and positive outcomes. And Trump's team, including himself, have been dropping hints in terms of some of these concrete results, including China agreeing to buy 200 Boeing jets and also a double-digit $1 billion worth of agricultural products, in the words of U.S. Trade Representative Greer. But a lot of that, of course, has yet to be confirmed officially. That's probably something we're going to hear very soon once Air Force One takes off. But the their working lunch, which was the last official item for the two leaders to get involved on the agenda, that ran long. So maybe that was part of the reason, as they were having more prolonged conversations to hash out more last minute details to put the bow on this, on all of this, Linda.
1: Yeah, and also China appearing more interested in buying U.S. energy while trying to reduce vulnerability on the Strait of Hormuz. Is Beijing reassessing potentially its economic strategy when it comes to energy, or is this a temporary fix? And what else do we know about what the two sides discuss when it comes to technology and restrictions and semiconductor exports, which we know created a lot of tension during those trade talks?
0: Yeah, that's very interesting, because a lot of people have expected this technology issue, especially AI, to be one of the top issues on the agenda. Because that's actually, in terms of AI governance, one of the, perhaps one of the small number of issues that both sides agree there is a mutual interest and mutual benefit here in terms of reaching some sort of consensus. But so far in their readouts, we haven't seen much details. Now, one thing a lot of people mentioned was the last minute addition of Jensen Huang, the CEO of much details. Now, one thing a lot of people mentioned was the last minute addition of Jensen Huang, the CEO of NVIDIA, as part to join the CEO delegation. But I think that was more because Trump was trying to highlight the importance of the commercial interest of U.S. companies in China and demanding more access for them than any sign of concrete changes in terms of U.S. export controls targeting China. But still, I think this is an important part of the conversation, because as far as she is concerned, tech self-reliance is indeed one of the most important goals for China to achieve, because he has said repeatedly China needs to free itself from the U.S. chokehold on these key technologies to ensure its own national and economic security. And because of that, a lot of people also think A major part of this detente, if you will, is also both sides are still trying to buy some time for themselves to address their own strategic vulnerabilities. For China, of course, it's the tech issue, as I just mentioned. For the U.S., it's supply chain risks, including things on rare earths, which, of course, China really dominating the global supply of rare earths, and rare earths on the under the spotlight again, because it's essential to make weapons at a time when the U.S. is fast depleting its munitions because of the war with Iran. Linda?
1: Stephen Jiang, what appears to be a successful summit coming to an end there in Beijing. We can see everyone moving away from the tarmac with U.S. President Trump set to depart Beijing and make his way back here to the U.S. Stephen Jiang, thanks so much. We'll cover more of this on the other side of the break. We'll be live from Beijing in just a moment. Stay with us. You're watching CNN.
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2: Welcome back to CNN Newsroom. I'm Linda Kincaid coming to you live from Atlanta. I want to take you right back to Beijing, where U.S. President Donald Trump is departing after wrapping up his summit with Chinese leader Xi Jinping. We're still waiting for details on any concrete agreements, but President Trump says President Xi agrees with him that Iran should reopen the Strait of Hormuz and that Iran should never have a nuclear weapon. Taiwan was a thornier issue, with President Xi warning that if it's not handled properly, it could lead to conflict. Take a listen to what President Trump had to say to reporters about President Xi just a few hours ago.
3: He's a man I respect greatly, become really a friend. We've known each other now 11 years, almost 12 years. That's a long time. And we've settled a lot of different problems that other people wouldn't have been able to settle. And the relationship is a very strong one. We've really done some wonderful things, I believe.
2: That's me and CNN senior China reporter Simone McCarthy live in Beijing for us. Good to have you with us, Simone. So it seems both sides largely stuck to script with a few spontaneous moments. How would Beijing grade the success of this visit?

0: This is CNN.
1: Welcome back to CNN Newsroom. I'm Linda Kincaid coming to you live from Atlanta. I want to take you right back to Beijing, where U.S. President Donald Trump is departing after wrapping up his summit with Chinese leader Xi Jinping. We're still waiting for details on any concrete agreements, but President Trump says President Xi agrees with him that Iran should reopen the Strait of Hormuz and that Iran should never have a nuclear weapon. Taiwan was a thornier issue, with President Xi warning that if it's not handled properly, it could lead to conflict. Take a listen to what President Trump had to say to reporters about President Xi just a few hours ago.
2: He's a man I respect greatly, become really a friend. We've known each other now 11 years, almost 12 years. That's a long time. And we've settled a lot of different problems that other people wouldn't have been able to settle. And the relationship is a very strong one. We've really done some wonderful things, I believe.
1: That's me and CNN Senior China Reporter Simone McCarthy, live in Beijing for us. Good to have you with us, Simone. So it seems both sides largely stuck to script with a few spontaneous moments. How would Beijing grade the success of this visit?
3: Linda, I think it's fair to say that Beijing is breathing a big sigh of relief right now. President Trump is known to be a leader that can go off cuff, and China is a place where pomp and circumstance and order are incredibly important. And so we can certainly see this trip, as you said, went incredibly smoothly. And I think that for China, it's that smoothness that they hope to see continue into the weeks and months ahead that's really critical. Really, I think we can think about the optics here. We have Chinese leader Xi Jinping welcoming not only Trump, but a huge cohort of heavy-hitting American business leaders. Trump saying they're here to pay respects to China. Trump himself, as we just saw in that clip, being incredibly laudatory of Xi Jinping, of China, of the relationship. And it's this kind of optics that's critical to China, which genuinely wants to be seen as an equal to the United States, both in the eyes of Washington as well as on the global stage. And the other thing is, you know, certainly we're seeing here, okay, there's questions about what are the tangibles that are going to come out of this. But I think that tone for Beijing really is part of the tangible, because what they want to see is stability in the relationship. We've had both sides talking about constructive relationships, strategic stability. And for Beijing, they want to be able to continue their own rise economically, technologically, militarily, without having a confrontational United States. And so to have Marco Rubio talking about, you know, using similar language to China to talk about this constructive relationship that they're building, that's incredibly important to China. And, you know, it's not just important to the leadership. I think people across Beijing have been watching this really closely. Last night in front of the Four Seasons, where the president was staying, there was huge crowds of Beijingers waiting to catch a glimpse of the motorcade, because people here really understand that the health of the U.S.-China relationship very much impacts their daily lives when there's a trade war, when there's tech restrictions. I'd like to play a clip, if I may, of how some of the Beijing residents have been talking about this visit as it's been going on in recent days.
4: I believe that the tensions between China and the United States have been persistent over the past 8 or 9 years. This development represents a relaxation in relations, which is a very significant signal of easing tensions. This should be very beneficial for the people of both countries.
5: Yesterday, I saw President Trump and President Xi Jinping visiting the Temple of Heaven together. Afterwards, Trump said that China is a wonderful place. I believe this marks a turning point in Sino-U.S. relations. A good starting point. In the future, things should be better and better.
3: So certainly we can hear a little bit of echo of Beijing's own party line in some of these comments, but at the same time, it genuinely reflects a mood on the ground that while there still is mistrust of the United States and an understanding that this is a volatile relationship, that this effort from the American leadership to come here, spend the time on the ground, meet with Chinese leader Xi Jinping, does put the two countries on better footing, certainly than we saw at this time a year ago when they were engaged in a brutal trade war.
1: Yeah, what a contrast. Simone McCarthy for us in Beijing. Our thanks to you. Well, President Trump and Xi Jinping also discussed the Iran war and the Strait of Hormuz. Mr. Trump telling Fox News that the Chinese leader offered to help.
2: President Xi would like to see a deal made. He would like to see a deal made.
0: And he did.

0: Offer. He said, if I can be of any help at all, I would like to be of help.
1: Because, he did say that.
0: Yeah, he did say that. And look, anybody that buys that much oil has obviously got some kind of a relationship with him. But he said, I would love to be a help. If I can be of any help whatsoever, he'd like to see the Hormuz Strait open. He said, if I can be of any help whatsoever, I would like to help.
2: Well, Iran claims that some 30 ships, including Chinese vessels, have crossed the Strait of Hormuz since Wednesday night, quote, with Iran's permission. Iranian state media says arrangements were made to facilitate the passage of the Chinese ships following the talks between China's foreign minister and the Chinese ambassador to Iran. On Capitol Hill, U.S. Central Command told congressional lawmakers during a Senate hearing Thursday that Iran still has a, quote, very moderate, if not small, capability to carry out strikes in the Middle East. U.S. intelligence recently estimated that roughly two-thirds of Iran's missile launches had survived U.S. strikes. Meanwhile, House lawmakers rejected a resolution Thursday aimed at limiting President Trump's war powers against Iran. The measure failed on a tied vote, largely along party lines. It's the second time in as many days that Congress has failed to rein in the president's war powers. And Israel and Lebanon will continue their talks in Washington in the coming hours. That's the word from a U.S. State Department official who described their meeting Thursday as positive and productive. The fragile ceasefire in Lebanon is set to expire in the coming days. And negotiators are trying to agree on a more durable truce and a potential long-term peace deal. Israel and Hezbollah have been exchanging fire on the ground, while the IDF is pushing ahead with the creation of its security zone in southern Lebanon. A U.S. delegation held talks with Cuban officials in Havana Thursday as tensions between the two countries continue. Leading the U.S. group was the CIA director, John Ratcliffe, who met with Cuban intelligence officials from the Minister of the Interior. Cuba says their side stressed that their country is not a threat to the U.S. They also objected to being listed as a state sponsor of terrorism, arguing that there is a, quote, no legitimate reason to label Cuba as such. The island nation still suffers from a worsening energy crisis as the U.S. continues its oil blockade. It has caused rolling blackouts across the island, with hardships causing unrest. President Trump previously signaled that he's willing to open discussions with the Cuban government as the U.S. is promising millions of dollars in aid contingent upon reforms to its communist system. Speaking on Fox News, Secretary of State Marco Rubio expressed doubt that Cuba could turn things around with the current Cuban leadership at the helm. Take a listen.
3: It's a broken, non-functional economy, and it's impossible to change it. I wish it were different, but I believe, it's my personal opinion, you cannot change the economic trajectory of Cuba as long as the people who are in charge of it now are in charge of it. That's what's going to have to change, because these people are proven incapable. I hope I'm wrong. We'll give them a chance, but I don't think it's going to happen.
2: A new ruling by the U.S. Supreme Court is clearing the way for women to continue getting access to the mainstream abortion pill, which is often needed in miscarriage via the mail and telehealth. But the decision may not hold for long. The case will now return to a U.S. appeals court to decide the merits, with a potential return to the Supreme Court. Our Paula Reed explains.
4: On Thursday, the Supreme Court held that women can continue to access the abortion medication mifepristone through telehealth or virtual health appointments and have it mailed to them. Now, during COVID times, regulations were changed. Previously, an in-person appointment was required for this medication, but during the COVID era, that was changed by the FDA to make it more easy to access this medication. So it was allowed for women to access this through telehealth, through the mail. Then those changes were actually made permanent by the FDA. But that change has been the subject of a lot of litigation, especially after the fall of Roe v. Wade, where a lot of conservative states banned abortion clinics and clinics where abortions were performed. That prompted an increase in the demand for this drug. Now, about 2 weeks ago, the conservative Fifth Circuit Court of Appeals ruled that mifepristone would need to be prescribed only in person. Drug manufacturers appealed to the Supreme Court, which put a pause on that ruling, gave itself about a week to make a decision. And on Thursday, they revealed that they are going to continue to allow this drug to be available through telehealth and through the mail while the questions continue to be litigated in lower court. So this is not the final word on mifepristone. There were also two dissenting opinions. Justices Alito and Justices Thomas both dissented from this decision Thursday,

0: Justice Alito suggesting that prescription of his medication through telehealth is part of an effort to get around the Dobbs decision, which overturned Roe v. Wade. So it is possible that after this works its way through the courts, the Supreme Court could formally take up this question and make a final ruling. But for now, mifepristone continues to be available through telehealth appointments and can be mailed to women. Paula Reed, CNN, Washington.
1: Well, now to exclusive CNN reporting involving Acting Attorney General Todd Blanche. Sources say that the Justice Department's top ethics lawyer told Blanche last year to recuse himself from the DOJ matters involving President Trump in his personal capacity. Before joining the Justice Department, Blanche, of course, was Mr. Trump's personal defense attorney in multiple criminal cases. CNN crime and justice correspondent Caitlin Polans has more.
2: President Donald Trump has made clear he wants the leader of the Justice Department to deliver on his agenda. But can that person be his former defense lawyer, Todd Blanche, currently the acting attorney general? Our reporting has found that Todd Blanche, when he first entered the job as the deputy attorney general at the Justice Department last March, he was explicitly told by a career ethics official there that he would need to recuse for at least a year from overseeing or taking part in any investigations where he had previously represented Trump, if those investigations might touch on Trump's interests in his personal capacity. So potentially if he were a witness, if it was aftermath of an investigation that had been into Trump. So after Todd Blanche had represented Donald Trump in both his criminal cases in Washington, D.C. and in South Florida, there is the possibility now in this Justice Department that additional investigations are arising and prosecutions could as well. Now, the Justice Department has not been explicitly clear on just how far Blanche has gone to remove himself from cases like these, including potentially some of those ongoing investigations. Although the acting attorney general, Blanche, he did say in a social media post on Thursday in response to this CNN story that the Justice Department ethics rules around recusals are black and white, and rest assured, I'm fully compliant. He did indeed sign an ethics pledge last March, but this is still a question that will hang over his tenure as acting attorney general, and if he continues in this job, if there are cases that arise that have some sort of intersection with Donald Trump in his personal capacity, did Todd Blanche, the acting attorney general, do anything to participate in them from the Justice Department side, given he was on the other side when he was Trump's defense attorney? Still a big question, and one that we will continue asking. There are also other concerns of this Justice Department and the way that they have approached ethics. Much of the ethics staff at the Justice Department who were career employees, they are gone. Many have been fired, but the Department of Justice say they still are adhering to ethics, including in cases that might touch on Trump. Back to you.
1: Oh, thanks to Caitlin. Well, it might be tempting to turn over your finances to an AI assistant. Just ahead here, what you should consider before sharing your financial information with a chatbot.
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5: Officials say two people are dead after a small plane crashed into this home in the U.S. state of Ohio. A flight tracking website indicates that the aircraft was preparing to land when it went down and turned the home into a fireball. The plane had apparently taken off from the nearby Akron Fulton Airport, about half an hour and a half away. Officials say both the victims are on board the plane and there are no reports of any other injuries. Federal investigators are looking into the cause of the crash. Well, be warned, if you're looking for money advice from AI, experts say artificial intelligence is not quite ready for prime time when it comes to managing your personal finances. You need to know how to protect yourself. CNN tech reporter Claire Duffy has more on what to look out for.
6: That's right. These days, people are asking AI for all sorts of advice, and that includes financial advice about things like retirement planning, how to get out of debt, how to start investing. And in some ways, this makes sense, right? Because not everybody can afford to pay a human financial planner. AI could be a way of democratizing access to this kind of information. But experts say there are real risks here, and so it's important to follow a number of best practices if you're going to be asking AI for money advice. First and foremost, make sure that you are not sharing personal sensitive details with an AI chatbot. So whether that means doing redactions on a bank statement or other document before you upload it to an AI chatbot to ask a question, or even better, just take the relevant information from those documents, remove any sensitive personal information, and then create a prompt to ask that question. But the key here is do not give AI personal information like your name, your birth date, account numbers, transaction dates. All of that could end up potentially hacking.

0: hacked, or it could end up in AI's training data. And hackers know how to send targeted prompts to AI in order to extract training data. So you do not want your personal information to be a part of that. Also important to be checking in on the privacy and data retention policies for whatever AI chatbot you're using. And these can change periodically, so it's good to check regularly. A final thing is that if you are asking AI chatbots for financial information, you can actually prompt them to give you privacy reminders so that you don't get caught up in the conversation and forget to remove those personal details. Rachel Toback, she's CEO of Social Proof Security, she put it this way. She said, people are trusting AI tools like they're a trusted fiduciary, but your fiduciary is required to work in your best financial interest, whereas a large cloud-based AI service provider is often creating their policies based on their own best interest and not yours. And finally, just remember that AI shouldn't be a single source of truth for financial advice. We know that AI chatbots can still make mistakes. They also can give very different advice based on who's asking. So we could ask it the very same prompt about how to invest $1,000. It might give you great advice. It might give me less good advice. So make sure you're consulting other trusted sources, whether that is other reliable sources online or a human professional when you're looking for financial advice. Back to you.
1: Some great tips. Our thanks to Claire Duffy. Well, FIFA will take a cue from the Super Bowl in next month's World Cup final. The association says the event will include a halftime music show headlined by Shakira, Madonna, and the K-pop sensation BTS. That'll be a first for the World Cup final match, which will be held at the MetLife Stadium in New Jersey on June 19th. But the halftime break in soccer is just 15 minutes, so it's unclear whether that rule will be changed to accommodate the show. Well, thanks so much for joining us. I'm Linda Kincaid. For our international viewers, I'll be back with much more CNN Newsroom in just a moment. And for our viewers here in North America, it's CNN News Night next.

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6: Hello and welcome to all our viewers joining us from all around the world. I'm Linda Kincaid. Just ahead, U.S. President Donald Trump is on his way home after meeting with China's leader Xi Jinping. We'll have a live report from Beijing. The president says she wants to see the Strait of Hormuz open and offered help to resolve the war with Iran. And British Prime Minister Keir Starmer facing increasing challenges to his leadership. One now former cabinet minister says he has lost confidence in the PM.
7: Live from Atlanta, this is CNN Newsroom with Linda Kincaid.
6: It is 3 p.m. in Beijing, where U.S. President Donald Trump has left the Chinese capital after his two-day summit with Chinese leader Xi Jinping. Air Force One will fly to Alaska for a refueling stop before heading back to Washington, D.C. later tonight. President Trump says he invited President Xi and his wife to visit the White House in September. The two leaders met today at the Chinese Communist Party headquarters in Beijing, with the talks going on longer than expected. President Trump says they made a lot of trade deals for both countries. They do not mention Taiwan, which has been a thorny issue for both sides. The Chinese leader saying on Thursday that it could be very dangerous if it wasn't handled properly. Here's what President Trump had to say about the war with Iran.
8: We did discuss Iran. We feel very similar in Iran. We want that to end. We don't want them to have a nuclear weapon. We want the straits open. We're closing it now. They closed it, then we closed it on top of them. But we want the straits open, and we want them to get it ended, because it's a crazy thing. They're a little bit crazy, and it's no good. They can have it. They cannot have a nuclear weapon. But we discussed a lot of other things also, and I think we're very much on agreement.
6: Let's bring in CNN's Beijing Bureau Chief, Stephen Jiang. Good to see you again, Stephen. So President Trump has now departed Beijing after what appears to be a very successful summit, both sides very much sticking to script. What's going to come out of this, and how is this being reported there?
9: Yeah, I think in the coming hours, hopefully we'll hear more details, perhaps first from Mr. Trump, who is now likely feeling unconstrained by all the diplomatic protocols with Air Force One already in the air. He actually got another high-level send-off ceremony at the airport just a short while ago with the top

0: diplomat from China, Foreign Minister Wang Yi, personally showing up on the tarmac to bid him farewell, with also one of his favorite scenes apparently during this trip, all these enthusiastic children jumping up and down, shouting, cooperation, cooperation. That, of course, is the one thing the Chinese still insist should be the main theme in this relationship. Now, Chinese readouts and the Chinese leader Xi Jinping himself have time and again in the past 24 hours using this term, constructive strategic stability. Quite a mouthful, but this is important for them because that's not only an acknowledgement of the rivalry part of this relationship, but also how they want to try to make sure the competition is moderate while the differences can be managed. In terms of how this translates into tangibles, one thing, as you mentioned, Mr. Trump inviting Mr. Xi and his wife to the White House in September, he actually said twice. But also remember, China's hosting the APEC Leadership Summit in November. So already we have potentially two more face-to-face meetings between the two leaders. That's important because one thing that's been sorely lacking in recent years is a durable stabilizer in this relationship. Now, with both sides agreeing to this more structured and regularized summit track, this could be exactly that. But on the other issue that's really a top priority for President Trump, trade and economic front, we are still waiting to hear more details, but the Trump team has been dropping some major hints, of course, with the president himself saying China has agreed to buy 200 Boeing jets, and his trade representative saying there's also double-digit billions dollars worth of agricultural purchases being agreed on. But already, of course, people are talking about the upcoming concerns will be, one, if these commitments and agreements will be followed through, and two, if by having the Chinese to fork out these money to buy these things, and in a way placating the Trump team, are they actually, instead avoided talking about the real issues, the underlying structural issues that's been the root cause of these trade imbalances between the two economies for quite some time, which also have been widened in recent months. So still a lot to find out, Linda, especially when it comes to details. Linda.
1: Yeah, we will await the final readout and no doubt some comments on Air Force One on the return home for U.S. President Trump. Stephen Chang in Beijing, it's been a busy couple of days for you. We appreciate you. Thanks so much. Well, Max Baucus is the former U.S. ambassador to China and a former U.S. senator from the state of Montana. He joins us now from Shanghai. Great to have you with us, Ambassador.
2: Thank you.
1: So, Ambassador, you've long argued for engagement with China. What do you believe this trip has achieved?
2: Well, it's good that they met. It's good they shook hands a lot. It was very charming. He was trying to be as open toward President Xi as he could. President Xi kind of set the stage, I think, with the relationship by being not quite as charming, not quite as friendly. But the main thing is they met, they shook hands, and I think President Trump learned a lot about President Xi. Also the details. There's a lot of announcements, but in my experience, we have to see exactly what happens. That is, what the execution is and what the details actually are. There are planes to be purchased, soybeans to be purchased, maybe some oil to be purchased. We'll see. There was no announcement on trade sanctions, an announcement on tariffs. NVIDIA probably will still be subject to scrutiny by the Chinese, whether they can sell chips into China. Taiwan is still very much on everybody's mind, certainly on President Xi's mind. And my guess is we'll have to wait and see the degree to which President Trump, President Xi, that is, backs off on armadillos to Taiwan and or makes some statement that it gives China some more flexibility on Taiwan.
1: Yeah, I wanted to ask you about that because President Xi certainly said the issue of Taiwan was a number one priority for China. And he warned that the mishandling of Taiwan could lead to clashes, even conflict. Donald Trump was asked specifically about that by a reporter and didn't respond. What is your read of that situation on such a thorny subject, especially in light of the fact that military assets from the region have been withdrawn? Oh, I think we may have just lost our connection with the ambassador. Ambassador, are you still there? Ambassador, have you heard my question on Taiwan? I just want to get your readout on that situation.
2: I'm still there. Yeah,
1: given that Donald Trump didn't answer.

0: I heard your question. Basically, I think President Trump's going to think long and hard about President Xi's position on Taiwan. That is to say, I think President Trump's going to back off on his agreement to ship more arms to Taiwan. There are two packages going through Congress right now. The first package is smaller. That may go through. But the real question is this subsequent package of arms to Taiwan. And my guess is President Trump's going to really give that a second thought, maybe not push it as strongly. If he does, it's going to be very much at his peril. If he does, the Chinese are going to take note. And that's going to cause a huge, huge rift, I think, in the relationship.
1: And we heard, as you mentioned briefly, potential trade deals. Donald Trump said a lot of trade deals have happened. We heard potential deals might happen involving Boeing, soybeans, oil. From your experience, Ambassador, how much weight should we put on those economic deals and the tariff adjustments after the tense trade war last year when it's set against the deep strategic disagreements like Taiwan and, of course, the technology restrictions?
0: Well, the trade announcements are important, but we'll see how important. There was some talk that the United States had purchased up to 500. In case at all, it's 200, maybe.
1: I
0: There's also an
1: think
0: announcement about soybeans purchase. Well, let's see. Maybe I
1: Ambassador
0: purchased
1: Borges, we
0: an
1: might leave it
0: amount.
1: there. We've just we're
0: Savings with
1: having some
0: oil. How much oil is the U.S. going to purchase? We'll have to wait and see.
1: Ambassador Borges, we appreciate your time. We're having a few connection issues with the audio there in Shanghai, but appreciate you joining us. Well, the U.S. delegation held talks with Cuban officials in Havana Thursday under a shadow of tension between the two countries. Leading the U.S. delegation was the CIA director, John Ratcliffe, who met with Cuban intelligence officials from the Ministry of Interior. Cuba says their side stressed that their country is not a threat to the U.S. and should not be listed as a state sponsor of terrorism. The U.S. has promised millions of dollars in aid to Cuba, contingent upon reforms to its communist system. And it comes as President Trump says he's open to talks with the Cuban government, but did not specify what that would entail. Well, still ahead, the Iran war took center stage as President Trump wrapped up his final day of talks with Chinese leader Xi Jinping. New details and a live report from the Middle East next.
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7: Welcome back. President Trump is renewing his call for Iran to give the U.S. its stockpile of enriched uranium. He suggested it's a top priority, even though he does not believe it's necessary, except, quote, from a public relations standpoint. He warned that the U.S. is closely monitoring Iran's nuclear sites and any efforts to extract the material, which he referred to as nuclear dust. Well, joining us now is Paula Hancock, who joins us live from Abu Dhabi. Paula, good to have you with us. I want to get your reaction first to the Xi-Trump summit. We heard both sides want the Strait of Hormuz open. On the ground, in the Gulf, how realistic is that given what's at play?
8: Well, certainly the one country that would have been listening to all of these statements very closely would have been Iran. Iran is a very close ally, partner of China. We know that China is the number one purchaser of Iranian oil. And we saw just last week that the Iranian foreign minister, Abbas Araghchi, headed to Beijing to talk with officials as well about the situation here in the region. So clearly there is a lot of closeness between those two countries, both political and also economic. Now, we did hear more, obviously, from the White House than we've heard from Beijing in these readouts. But we've been hearing President Trump and the White House readouts saying that President Xi agrees that the Strait of Hormuz must be open. Also, that they have offered to help if need be when it comes to a negotiated peace deal. Let's listen to what the U.S. president said.
9: President Xi would like to see a deal made. He would like to see a deal made. And he did offer, he said, if I can be of any help at all, I would like to be of help.
10: Because, he did say that.
9: Yeah, he did say that. And look, anybody that buys that much oil has obviously got some kind of a relationship with him. But he said, I would love to be a help. If I could be of any help whatsoever, he'd like to see the Hormuz Strait open. He said, if I could be of any help whatsoever, I would like to help.
8: Now, the White House readout of some of these meetings also said that that the Chinese side, that Xi himself was saying that he objects to any militarization of the Strait of Hormuz. We haven't heard that specifically from Beijing. Those statements have far fewer details and are far more deliberate about talking about Iran. We have heard, though, from the foreign ministry spokesperson in Beijing, a statement there, and I'll read part of it to you, saying, quote, this war, which should never have happened, has no need to continue. Finding an early path to resolution would benefit both the U.S. and Iran, as well as countries in the region and the world as

0: a whole. It went on to say that now the ceasefire has allowed negotiations to start, that the door should not close on those negotiations, and any maritime restrictions should be lifted. Of course, the Strait of Hormuz being closed does affect China, but Iran did say some 30 ships crossed the Strait of Hormuz since Wednesday night, including Chinese vessels. Linda?
1: Yeah, a key distinction there. Paula Hancock's for us in Abu Dhabi. Our thanks to you. Well, British Prime Minister Keir Starmer is facing questions about his leadership after the Labour Party suffered losses in recent elections. That story and much more after the break.
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3: Welcome back. I'm Linda Kincaid. Let's take a look at today's top stories. U.S. President Donald Trump is flying home after wrapping up his summit with Chinese leader Xi Jinping. He says they agreed that Iran should reopen the Strait of Hormuz. President Xi warned that the issue of Taiwan must be handled properly or it could be very dangerous. U.S. House lawmakers rejected a resolution on Thursday aimed at limiting President Trump's war powers against Iran. The measure failed on a tied vote, largely along party lines. It's the second time in as many days that Congress has failed to rein in the president's war powers. Under a new Supreme Court ruling, women in the U.S. can continue to access the mainstream abortion drug by mail and telehealth visits. Well, at least for now, justices sent the case back to the state courts in Louisiana, where officials are pushing to limit the drug to in-person prescriptions. The case could ultimately make its way back to the Supreme Court. The UK's health secretary has stepped down, citing a lack of confidence in Prime Minister Keir Starmer. In his resignation letter, Wes Streeting said he believed continuing to work for the government would be, quote, dishonourable and unprincipled. He cited Labour losses in recent elections in England, Scotland and Wales, which, as he put it, left nationalists in power in every corner. He said that could ultimately threaten the breakup of the United Kingdom. Some speculate that Streeting might challenge Mr. Starmer for leadership of the Labour Party. And Greater Manchester Mayor Andy Burnham may also be seeking the top spot. He announced on social media that he's seeking permission from the Labour Party to stand for a seat in Parliament, a prerequisite for joining the leadership battle. Joining us now from London is John Rentel. He is the chief political commentator for The Independent and a visiting professor at King's College London. Great to have you with us.
4: Good morning.
3: So the Labour leadership revolt continues. Wes Streeting has resigned as health secretary, saying he's lost confidence in Keir Starmer. What's the chance he'll launch a leadership contest?
4: Well, not very high in the immediate few days, because there is a sense in the Labour Party that it wouldn't be fair for him to go ahead when Andy Burnham, the mayor of Manchester, is not available as a rival candidate. And there's a feeling that, you know, all the available candidates ought to be able to take part. But that just means that Labour is going to go through weeks, if not months, of further leadership turmoil with a weakened prime minister and no guarantee of a good outcome at the end. So this has been absolutely disastrous for the Labour government.
3: Yeah, and we're hearing nearly 90 Labour MPs are reportedly calling for Starmer to resign. And that's more than what would be needed to trigger a contest, right?
4: Yes, but they don't all want to replace him with the same person. One candidate needs to have 81 nominations to stand against Keir Starmer. And so far, I think, you know, there would be 81 who would support Wes Streeting, but he wouldn't be guaranteed to win a leadership contest because that's not decided by MPs. That's decided by Labour Party members around the country, and they much prefer Andy Burnham. But Andy Burnham's got to get into Parliament. He's got to fight a by-election. He will probably lose that by-election to Nigel Farage's party, Reform, the anti-immigration party. In which case, you know, the Labour government will have gone through all this for nothing.
3: Wow, that's pretty dire. So if he can't win a by-election, he's not even in with a chance. Is there anyone else that would be considered at this point in time?
4: Yes, there's Angela Rayner, who was Deputy Prime Minister until last year when she had to resign because of her tax affairs. She's now resolved that tax problem without being found to have done anything seriously wrong, although it was a careless

0: mistake. She's now paid the back taxes, but she hasn't declared herself yet, and she's extremely unpopular with the general public. There's just, I mean, every way that the Labour Party turns on this, it just meets a blank wall of a problem, and it leaves Keir Starmer in number 10 as Prime Minister, but severely weakened.
1: Yeah, certainly a sitting duck, as they say. I just want to play some sound from the British Education Minister. Let's take a listen.
2: The Prime Minister has my support in the job that he is doing, and he's got the backing of Cabinet too. And I do recognise where colleagues are coming from. Like them, I want us to do better. The Prime Minister gets it, I get it, and I get it very profoundly. You know, I had some very, very difficult local election results in my community just last week. I know people are feeling really sore, really hurting.
1: So if there's 90 MPs potentially against the Prime Minister, how many are supporting him?
0: Well, not all the rest is the fair thing to say, but I mean that's bad enough. I mean that means a quarter of Labour MPs have gone on the record, something they can't take back, to say that they don't think Keir Starmer should be the Prime Minister, which is why his authority has been so damaged. He couldn't yesterday carry out a full reshuffle of his cabinet. He had to replace Wes Streeting as the Health Secretary with a relatively junior minister who's never had a deep departmental job, because he couldn't afford to shake up his big beasts in the cabinet. So it's not looking good. The only way that this might work out well would be if Andy Burnham does win that by-election, proves he can defeat reform in the most unlikely, most difficult circumstances. But then he's still got to set out an alternative plan for government, and there's no evidence that I've seen so far. I mean, he's been a very good mayor of Manchester, but there's no real evidence that he would be a good prime minister.
1: So stepping back, John, you're essentially saying that the best case scenario is weeks of prolonged internal leadership debate, and then it's over. That's the best case scenario?
0: Yeah, absolutely. And maybe, I mean, Keir Starmer may not survive eventually, and eventually he'll be replaced, but not necessarily by someone who can improve the situation, because the Labour Party will be so divided and so weakened by the turmoil that the general public will have given up on it. I mean, it is an absolute disastrous situation. They've repeated the same mistake that the Conservatives made in 2022, which was to get rid of a sitting Prime Minister, Boris Johnson, without knowing who they're going to replace him with. And that ended up with Liz Truss as Prime Minister for 7 weeks, and the Conservative Party absolutely ruining its reputation.
1: Well, we'll see what the revolving door brings tomorrow. John Rentoul in London. Appreciate you. Thank you.
0: My pleasure.
1: The International Trade Center, a joint agency of the UN and the WTO, says Trinidad and Tobago account for a third of all Caribbean exports to Africa. CNN's Eleni Jokas looks at one Caribbean auto repair company vying to become a major manufacturer of car batteries within Africa.
3: What began in 2015 as a car rental service in Trinidad and Tobago quickly evolved to become a maintenance hub and one of the leading internal combustion engine car battery distributors across the Caribbean. After attending a 2024 trade mission to Ghana, New Wave Automotive says it's now ready to expand into the African market.
4: One of the major takeaways was scale. And then opportunity that really gave us a point to really pivot the business into a larger market.
3: The company says it's investing about $50 million into building a battery manufacturing facility in Ghana's Tema industrial area.
4: One of the things we do is distribute batteries. So in when we went to the trade mission, one of the main projects was to export batteries.

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1: Hablamos tu idioma.
2: Volatility that we saw with tech and trade frictions that really permeated all of last year. And so to have the two sides talking about a constructive relationship, about strategic stability, this really plays into what Xi Jinping wants, which is a predictable relationship in order to build up China. And it's not just from the leadership perspective. People here in China also know that this relationship affects their everyday lives. And if we may, I'd like to listen in to a couple of responses on the ground from people here in Beijing, Beijingers, and how they viewed the summit.
3: I believe that the tensions between China and the United States have been persistent over the past 8 or 9 years. This development represents a relaxation in relations, which is a very significant signal of easing tensions. This should be very beneficial for the people of both countries.
4: Yesterday, I saw President Trump and President Xi Jinping visiting the Temple of Heaven together. Afterwards, Trump said that China is a wonderful place. I believe this marks a turning point in Sino-U.S. relations. A good starting point. In the future, things should be better and better.
2: And you could really see how there's this sense that people are watching what is the trajectory between these two powers and how that's really going to impact on the ground. Now, obviously, there's a lot that remains to be seen in terms of what the actual tangible deals may or may not be that come out of this meeting in the coming weeks and months, and certainly how the two countries are going to build on this rapport that we've seen between the two leaders going forward, and whether or not they can indeed keep that stability amid what has been an incredibly fractious relationship in recent years.
5: Thank you so much, Simone McCarthy in Beijing, with those sound bites, those reactions from the streets of Beijing to the summit. Thank you. Even while he was in China meeting with Xi Jinping and talking about the future of the war with Iran, Donald Trump was floating his idea of making Venezuela the 51st U.S. state. During his visit to Beijing, he posted a map on social media showing Venezuela filled with American flags. On Monday, Venezuela's acting president, Delcy Rodriguez, said her country had no plans to become a U.S. state. And 4 months after a U.S. mission removed longtime President Nicolas Maduro from power in Venezuela, the country's main opposition figure is anxious to get back home and lead her country. Maria Corina Machado has been living in exile since winning the 2024 Venezuelan presidential primary, when she was ultimately barred from running in the election. Our Aaron Burnett spoke with the Nobel Prize winner and asked about her view on the messaging coming from the U.S. president lately.
6: Well, I think he's sending a message to many people and certainly to the regime. I mean, we, the Venezuelan people, value, appreciate, share the values of the American people. We are decisive to be a strong ally. And I think it is in terms of legacy, imagine what this will mean for the U.S. government and for your country, Erin. For the first time, we will have, once we move towards democracy and Venezuela is free, Cuba will follow, Nicaragua will follow. We will have, for the first time in the history of this continent, the Americans free of communism and dictatorship.
5: Now to Cuba, where a U.S. delegation held talks with officials in Havana on Thursday under the shadow of tensions between the two countries. Leading the U.S. group was CIA Director John Ratcliffe, who met Cuban intelligence officials from the Ministry of the Interior. Cuba said it poses no threat to the United States. They also objected to being labeled a state sponsor of terrorism, arguing that there's, quote, no legitimate reason for that. The island still suffers from a worsening energy crisis as the U.S. blocks oil deliveries that has caused rolling blackouts across the island with hardships and unrest. President Trump previously signaled that he's willing to talk with the Cuban government as the U.S. is promising millions of dollars in aid, hinging on reforms to its communist system. But speaking on Fox News, Secretary of State Marco Rubio expressed doubt that Cuba could turn things around.
7: It's a broken, non-functional economy, and it's impossible to change it. I wish it were different, but I believe, it's my personal opinion, you cannot change.

0: change the economic trajectory of Cuba as long as the people who are in charge of it now are in charge of it. That's what's going to have to change, because these people are proven incapable. I hope I'm wrong. We'll give them a chance, but I don't think it's going to happen.
1: Meanwhile, Ecuador is working to deepen ties with the U.S. as it fights increasing gang violence. Ecuadorian President Daniel Noboa met U.S. Vice President J.D. Vance on Wednesday in Washington, and the two discussed their commitment to fighting narco trafficking, as well as ongoing tensions with neighboring Colombia. Ecuador has launched a sharp crackdown on drug crime this year. In March, the U.S. military began joint operations there targeting narco terrorists. However, the operations have been criticized by Ecuadorian human rights groups. CNN spoke to President Noboa, who defended those efforts.
2: We welcome U.S. involvement, respecting our laws and also respecting our military. Our military can lead the operations and have the support of American troops. That's the way that we've been working so far, and we've been successful at doing so. Right now, we have cornered these narco-terrorist groups into two areas in particular, which are the province of Guayas and the province of El Oro. So we have further operations going on there in the next few days.
1: The clash of tech titans, Sam Altman and Elon Musk, is now in the hands of a jury, the latest from the lawsuit on the future of OpenAI.
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6: Anti-abortion groups are blasting a new U.S. Supreme Court ruling.

0: banning allowing women to keep getting the abortion pill, mifepristone, without an in-person doctor visit. Justices paused an appeals court ruling barring women from obtaining the drug through mail or telehealth visits. They sent the case back to a lower court to revisit its merits, making it very likely it will soon be back on the high court docket. Now, Justice Samuel Alito dissented, arguing that the ruling expanded mifepristone access was part of a scheme to undermine the overturning of Roe v. Wade 4 years ago. Now, Elon Musk's lawsuit against OpenAI and its leaders now goes to the jury. Closing arguments concluded Thursday in the case that could have ramifications for the future of artificial intelligence. CNN's AI correspondent Hadas Gold explains.
1: After 3 weeks of testimony, this massive case between Elon Musk and ChatGPT maker OpenAI has finally rested. This case could completely change the landscape for AI if Elon Musk is successful. Elon Musk's attorneys spent their time of the closing argument trying to show that Musk was deceived after he helped fund and co-found OpenAI with $38 million because they argue that OpenAI ditched its nonprofit mission of creating a safe AI for the benefit of humanity in favor of profits, alleging that they breached a charitable trust, that the OpenAI executives unjustly enriched themselves to the tunes of billions of dollars, partly based off of the millions of dollars that Elon Musk gave to what was then a pure nonprofit. OpenAI, since its founding, has now transitioned to having a for-profit structure overseen by a nonprofit foundation. Musk's attorneys also spent time trying to paint OpenAI CEO Sam Altman as dishonest, as untrustworthy, pointing to the brief period of time in 2023 when he was ousted as CEO by the then board for what the board said was not being candid in his communications. Altman was reinstated a few days after his ousting, after almost all of the OpenAI employees threatened to resign. OpenAI's attorneys tried to argue that Elon Musk was just bringing this case because of essentially sour grapes. They said that he's bringing this case much too late. They pointed to statute of limitations. They say that Elon Musk himself wanted to create a for-profit entity when he was involved in OpenAI, but that he wanted to have full control of that for-profit entity to the point of him saying that he would pass that control along to his children if he were to die. That's something that Sam Altman testified to. They say that when Elon Musk was unsuccessful in gaining full control of OpenAI, he then left, trying to recruit OpenAI employees to Tesla, where he was working on AI there, and then eventually creating his own competitor, xAI. OpenAI saying that Elon Musk is just bringing this case to try to bring a competitor down. Now the jury will deliberate, and they will bring their verdict to the judge. It's on an advisory verdict to the judge, who will make the ultimate decision. It will also be up to the judge on any remedies. Elon Musk is seeking very severe remedies in this case. They include that OpenAI would revert back to a nonprofit. That would completely scramble OpenAI's plans, including for an IPO. OpenAI is right now one of the most valuable companies in the world. He is also seeking that Sam Altman and Greg Brockman lose their jobs as the leaders of OpenAI, and he wants something like more than $130 billion to be put back in to the OpenAI nonprofit. But it's ultimately up to the judge in this case to decide what, if any, remedies Elon Musk will get. We don't know when that verdict will come, but we do expect it within the next week or so. Hadas Gold, CNN, New York.
0: Now, U.S. Border Patrol Chief Michael Banks is stepping down from his job effective immediately. He told CNN that he wants to enjoy his life and family after almost 37 years of public service. Banks is the third high-profile immigration official to leave or be fired in recent weeks. Former Homeland Security Secretary Kristi Noem was sacked in March after controversies over her advertising campaigns and the shootings of two U.S. citizens by immigration agents in Minneapolis. Acting ICE Director Todd Lyons is leaving at the end of the month. Now, for her first trip overseas since finishing treatment for cancer, Catherine, Princess of Wales, travels to Italy for a cause that's very close to her heart. The details are just ahead.
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0: Britain's King Charles attended a special performance Thursday at the Royal Opera House. He was one of the guests at a joint performance of the Royal Ballet and the Royal Opera. The King is a patron of both. The performance also debuted new stage curtains at the Opera House with the King's cipher. They replaced the ones with Queen Elizabeth's cipher, which hung there for 27 years. Catherine, the Princess of Wales, wrapped up her first overseas trip since completing her cancer treatment. Her solo trip focused on her work with the Royal Foundation Centre for Early Childhood. CNN's Max Foster has more.
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3: Of both, the performance also debuted new stage curtains at the Opera House with the King's Cipher. They replaced the ones with Queen Elizabeth's cipher, which hung there for 27 years. Catherine, the Princess of Wales, wrapped up her first overseas trip since completing her cancer treatment. Her solo trip focused on her work with the Royal Foundation Center for Early Childhood. CNN's Max Foster has more.
4: Principessa Caterina, two words you keep hearing here in Reggio Emilia. Princess Catherine, of course, she's just visited. She was here for less than 48 hours. A huge presence when she arrived, thousands of people. But what started out as a fascination in her actually turned into something the other way around, her fascination into this town, because she came here to learn about how the very youngest people in society, under fives, are educated. So she wanted to find out about this way of teaching, which isn't sticking children in the classroom and instructing them, but by giving them objects, taking them outside and letting them explore, using all their senses, you know, smelling, seeing, tasting everything that's around them, whatever it is, but allowing them to lead the learning and to learn for themselves without being told what to do. The princess feels that if you can get that early learning correct, then you can solve many of our toughest problems in society, for example, addiction. And she now feels this is a global mission for her to encourage the world to take early learning more seriously. And she wants to take those ideas back to the UK and keep going on trips like this. And I've never seen her actually quite as enthused as she was meeting the young kids here and the difference that the system they use here, the Reggio approach. Because she's been through this period of recovery from cancer. She's gone through this life-changing experience, as an aide described it to me. And now she wants to throw herself into her work even more, but she has to balance it with that recovery. But what I think we're going to see is her back on the global stage, traveling the world, trying to promote what she sees as a key cause for her and indeed the planet, up there with climate change. Max Foster, CNN, Reggio Emilia, Italy.
3: Now, FIFA will take a cue from the Super Bowl in next month's World Cup final. The association says the event will include a halftime music show headlined by Shakira, Madonna, and the K-pop sensation BTS. That'll be a first for the World Cup final match, which will be held at the MetLife Stadium in New Jersey on June 19th. But the halftime break in soccer is usually limited to 15 minutes, so it's unclear whether that rule will be changed to accommodate this show. NFL fans are now making plans for the next season. The National Football League has released the schedule for the 2026 regular season. The league moved up its official kickoff by a day, now on Wednesday night, in a break from the norm. The season opener on September 9th will see the defending champion Seattle Seahawks hosting the New England Patriots. Week one will also feature the Los Angeles Rams and San Francisco 49ers facing off in Australia, which is hosting its first ever NFL game. It is one of 9 international games in 7 different countries this season. And the road to a championship will end at SoFi Stadium in Inglewood, California, for Super Bowl 61 on February 14th. Thank you so much for watching. I'm Salma Abdulaziz in London. CNN Headline Express is next.
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0: Takeaway is this summit has gone according to plan, which must be such a big relief for both sides, but especially for the Chinese officials here. Now, the two leaders met again on Friday morning in a more intimate setting inside the Zhongnanhai Garden, where they had tea and then a working lunch. Mr. Trump, of course, was being quite direct during some of the comments media was allowed to hear, talking about his what he wanted from Iran, and also claiming China has agreed with his position. Now, Mr. Xi seemed much preferred to talk about his trees and flowers in the garden. But one thing the two leaders did seem to agree was the success of this summit and the need for more face-to-face meetings for them. But they also accept there is going to be moderate competition as well as manageable differences. So all of that, of course, is perhaps the best result anyone can hope for, as we have always talked about this being a high-stakes, low-expectation summit. Now that it's concluded with the Air Force One in the air, we may hear more, especially from Mr. Trump himself. Now he feels not constrained anymore by diplomatic protocols.
1: Stephen Jiang in Beijing, thank you. Now, the president's team has been dropping hints that China has agreed to buy billions in U.S. agricultural products. And Trump himself said that China plans to buy 200 Boeing jets. We'll have more later this hour. Taking now to the latest developments in the hantavirus outbreak, as 41 people are being monitored for the virus in the United States. That coming from the CDC. Among them are three Kansas residents who were not on the cruise ship at the center of the outbreak, but they came into close contact with a person who tested positive for the virus. CDC official leading the response says if anyone develops symptoms, the agency has local health departments ready to provide testing and care. It comes as we have a new update from Dr. Stephen Kornfeld. He is the doctor who was in isolation after he treated fellow passengers who became sick. He initially tested what's called a mild positive, but his latest test showed that he was negative, and he's since been moved out of isolation. Okay, so there's a new twist here. He just received his antibody test results, which also came back negative. He spoke out about his ordeal with our Aaron Burnett last night.
2: On this 747 plane, there are two large, almost like a container box, called the hot box. So I was escorted into the plane in full gear, you know, protection gear. I went on a separate ramp in a separate door than the rest of the people. And I went into this box, which had four gurneys to kind of host sick people. And I was transported over the 10-hour flight in that box. It was a little surreal.
3: In a box, gosh.
2: Well it's not like a, it's a big box, but it's still a box.
1: It is still a box. And so far, for the hantavirus outbreak, from what we've been able to track thus far, three people have died in the outbreak of hantavirus on a cruise ship. The Supreme Court is allowing telehealth and mail access to the abortion pill mifepristone for now. This decision maintains the justice's pause on a lower court ruling out of Louisiana. It mandated that women get the medication via in-person visits only. The case now goes back to the New Orleans-based appeals court, where Louisiana officials are still pressing to restrict access. Another shakeup at the top tier of the Department of Homeland Security. Border Patrol Chief Michael Banks stepping down effective immediately. He said that he wanted to spend more time with his family. Banks has been with the department for nearly four decades, and his departure marks the third high-profile turnover within the DHS in 2 months, including now former Secretary Kristi Noem. Well, happening today, the live streamer best known online as Chud the Builder will face a judge in Tennessee this morning. Dalton Etherly, who is a controversial figure who posts content and has included racial slurs in that content, was allegedly involved in a shooting outside a courthouse on Wednesday. Authorities say Etherly and another man were hospitalized. The circumstances are unclear, but last Saturday he was allegedly involved in another incident at a Nashville restaurant, and in that case, he was arrested on theft-related charges. CNN is trying to determine if he has a lawyer. On Weather Express, we are gearing up for several days of severe storms from the plains into the Midwest.

0: Buenos Aires, and this is CNN.
1: Just a short time ago, President Trump boarded Air Force One to head home from China. But what was the end result of this high-stakes trip? Plus, there's this.
2: It's overwhelming, but it's amazing at the same time.
1: A man walked out of prison after decades on death row, and now he's free to try to prove his innocence. And there's this as well.
3: Like revving, and then all of a sudden, boom, and an explosion.
1: Devastation in this neighborhood. A plane was about to land and instead crashed right into a house. We've got that story. Plus,
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1: An intense search for the man who attacked a deputy. That body cam was rolling at the time. We have that story coming your way as well. Good morning, everyone. I'm Brad Smith. This is CNN Headline Express. Glad that you're with us this morning. Let's get this started. It's a wrap for President Trump's high-stakes summit with Chinese leader Xi Jinping. Air Force One was wheels up Friday afternoon local time there. The president now heading back to the U.S. at this hour. Earlier, the two leaders met at the Chinese Communist Party compound, with talks going later than expected. CNN's Stephen Jiang takes a look at a top-down approach of how the two-day face-to-face meetings between President Trump and President Xi went.
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0: 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CNN meteorologist Allison Chinchar explains.
1: The main concern for Friday is really going to be additional severe thunderstorms. Now, the main focus is really going to be across the central U.S. You can see that red cluster there indicating where the greatest threat for those severe storms is going to be. The vast majority of them are really going to ramp up late into the day Friday. They'll continue through the overnight hours. And even as we head into Saturday morning, you're still going to be looking at the chance for a few of those strong to severe thunderstorms. This time, however, moving from the central U.S. over into areas of the Midwest. And one of the things that is fueling a lot of those severe thunderstorms are the temperatures, very warm temperatures out ahead of that system. Take a look at some of these numbers. High temperature Friday, 82 in Nashville, almost 90 in Oklahoma City, similar over into Dallas, but it's also nearly 90 all the way up into Minneapolis. So you really get a chance to see how far north a lot of that heat is really spreading into the day Friday. But it's not just Friday. As we go through the weekend, you're going to start to see more of that heat spread into the Midwest and into areas of the Northeast and the Mid-Atlantic, especially by Sunday, Monday, and Tuesday of next week.
0: Thank you, Allison. A small plane crashed into an Ohio home, killing two people. A flight tracking website indicates that the aircraft was preparing to land when it went down and turned that home into a fireball on Thursday. The plane had apparently taken off from a nearby airport about an hour and a half beforehand. One neighbor says that her house literally shook.
2: And you just heard a real quick whining of it, like it was like revving. And then all of a sudden, boom, and an explosion. And our house shook and it scared the crap out of us. And everybody started running outside to see what happened and where it was.
0: Officials say both victims were on board the plane and there are no reports of any other injuries. Federal investigators will look into what caused the crash. Well, this morning we are hearing harrowing new details from one of the 11 survivors of that small plane that crashed into the waters off of the Florida coast on Tuesday. Here is her emotional account of what happened.
3: Because I thought we was get dead, because all I see was more dark water around us.
4: 11 people survived after a plane crashed into the ocean off the Florida coast, leaving passengers stranded on a life raft in open water for hours.
3: My niece, she was on the wing. And she told me, she said, Annie, she said, swim. I said, I can't swim. She said, you have to throw yourself in the water and flap your foot.
4: Outen says the group clung to the raft in rough conditions, surrounded by what she describes as dark water with no land in sight.
3: We was over there for 5 hours. We was in a little storm. We thought no one would have saw us.
4: The group was eventually rescued by the 920th Rescue Wing of the U.S. Air Force.
3: They saw us and they saved us. And I keep on telling them, I say, Lord, save us, Lord, save us. Let someone see us, Lord, let someone see us. Because to be out in the sea, to be out in the water, and to be out there for 5 hours and ain't seeing no land and just seeing no black water, we thought we were gonna live.
0: What a remarkable rescue there. Lots more to come on CNN Headline Express. Divers making a shocking discovery in a reservoir that supplies drinking water to a major southern city, an explosive device. We've got the full details there on that story. Plus, a former Kansas mayor has been detained by ICE and could face deportation. What he admitted doing that led to it, coming your way.
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3: Hi, I'm Kingston Bagpuse. Some people say Talk Sports is possessed by the Premier League, but that's just not cricket. We're also charmed by the Champions League, fanatical about the FA Cup, and rampantly rabid about rugby, Formula One, and boxing. 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
4: The former mayor of a Kansas town now facing possible deportation. He was taken into custody by immigration authorities after acknowledging that last year he voted in elections despite not being a U.S. citizen. Here's CNN's Whitney Wild with the full story.
5: This is Joe Ceballos, the former mayor of Coldwater, Kansas, who was taken into custody by immigration authorities, according to the Associated Press.
6: I don't know what's going to happen. I don't know where they're going to take me and what I can and can't do inside there.
5: Ceballos, who was twice elected mayor of Coldwater, was born in Mexico but is a legal resident in the U.S., according to his attorney. While seeking citizenship last year, Ceballos admitted he had voted in elections despite not being a U.S. citizen. His attorney said Ceballos was not aware that green card holders are not eligible to vote. After resigning over this issue, Ceballos made a deal with the attorney general and pleaded guilty to disorderly election conduct. Now he fears that he'll be deported after being taken into ICE custody over the charges.
7: I thought our system was smarter and better than this. I thought that there was a degree of humanity and dignity included in the process.
8: Yeah.
7: That doesn't seem to be the case anymore.
5: Ceballos' detainment in Wichita was met by protests criticizing ICE. CNN has reached out to the Department of Homeland Security.
4: All right, thanks to Whitney Wild for that report. Well, new this morning, a grenade found in an Alabama lake has been safely detonated. Divers found the device in Big Creek Lake, that is a man-made reservoir that provides drinking water to the city of Mobile. It's unclear where the grenade came from or how it ended up in the lake, but the reservoir and the dam are federally designated critical infrastructure. The FBI is investigating. In Texas, new flood warning technology is on the way after deadly flooding revealed gaps in the alert system there.

This new system is meant to give people earlier, clearer warnings before flooding becomes dangerous. It will use weather data, river levels, and new gauges to show where flooding could strike and how severe it could be. An early version of the system could be ready by the end of this summer, with the full system expected over the next few years. This follows last July's devastating floods along the Guadalupe River, which killed more than 100 people, including dozens of children at Camp Mystic. And now officials say that the goal is not just better forecasts, but making sure that warnings reach people in time for them to act. Still to come on CNN Headline Express, take a look at this. A driver racing from police veers off the road and goes airborne. How this chase ended later on in the hour. Plus, a new study looks at women who take antidepressants while pregnant and possible links to autism and ADHD. We've got those findings straight ahead.

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2: A school board decision in Wisconsin is causing outrage. A song about LGBTQ plus history was pulled just days before a concert, and now students and parents are pushing back.
3: I'm so utterly angry, and I don't even know how to express it.
4: A school board in Wisconsin voted against allowing a high school band to perform a piece of music linked to LGBTQ plus history, according to CNN affiliate WMTV. Students, parents, and professional musicians protested before a school board meeting on Tuesday.
5: Our school board is, it almost feels like they're trying to brainwash us at this point.
4: The song, A Mother of a Revolution, was expected to be performed at Watertown High School's upcoming spring concert. The instrumental piece honors the legacy of the 1969 Stonewall Uprising, a landmark moment in LGBTQ plus history. But just days before the concert, the meeting turned explosive as the board voted against the song, which more than 30 students spent months rehearsing.
6: Wait, we heard all of you speak. Please be polite enough to let us speak too. Thank you.
7: I think this is a great example of what happens when for decades in schools, we teach these ideas and we validate a lack of civility.
4: The district's 2025 controversial topics policy restricts how teachers can discuss LGBTQ plus history in schools, meaning the band director was limited in providing any historical context for the music they were playing. The band director, however, followed school protocol, informing families last October about the song and offering students to decide whether they wanted to participate. Only three opted out. CNN reached out to the band director for comment, but was directed to the district administration.
3: I'm just so unbelievably proud of all of these people. Getting their support for just a band class is the best thing I could have asked for.
2: A dramatic emergency plane landing on a Phoenix street was caught on camera. This happened last month, but the video is just now being released. Three people were on the plane at the time, but weren't seriously hurt. The NTSB says that the plane had to land on the street because of engine problems. The preliminary investigation report should be released in a few weeks. In today's Health Express, a new study suggests that there's no clear link between taking antidepressants during pregnancy and autism or ADHD in children. Researchers reviewed 37 studies in all, and at first, they found a higher risk of ADHD and autism when either the father took antidepressants or the mother used them during pregnancy. But they say most of those links weakened significantly or disappeared once other risk factors were taken into account. The report was published in the journal The Lancet Psychiatry. Straight ahead on CNN Headline Express, he lived through 9 execution dates and at least 3 meals were eaten. 3 last meals, and now he's off of death row and out of prison. What led to this man's release coming up? And later on, former workers of the now defunct Spirit Airlines say that they are owed back pay and they plan to sue. That story and more, CNN Headline Express.
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0: CNN. It is half past the hour. Let's hit the refresh button on our top stories. The high-stakes summit between President Donald Trump and China's leader Xi Jinping has concluded. Trump saying that a lot of different problems were settled, but no major agreements announced yet. Trade, Taiwan, the war with Iran, they loomed over the historic talks. And under a new Supreme Court ruling, access to the abortion pill mifepristone through telehealth and the mail will continue for now. The justices sent the case back to lower courts in Louisiana. That's where officials are pushing for in-person prescriptions. The case still could return to the high court. And today is Jerome Powell's last day at the helm of the Federal Reserve. He is finishing his term after setting monetary policy during a turbulent time for the nation's economy. A global pandemic, supply chain shocks, the worst inflation in more than 40 years, trade wars. You list it, you've seen it over these past several years. Now, earlier this week, the Senate confirmed Kevin Warsh, the new Trump-appointed Federal Reserve chair, who officially takes over today. Powell plans to keep a seat as a Fed board governor. Now back to our top story this morning. A lot of big issues on the table at the U.S.-China summit this week in Beijing. Mike Valerio is there live to walk us through it. What do we take away from this summit here, Mike?
1: You know, Brad, I think you laid out perfectly in the beginning of the show that the details are still pretty scant at this hour as we're winding down Friday here on the other side of the world. But the tone has certainly shifted, at least for now. And we stress at least for now, the tone in relationship between these two superpowers. And you know, Brad, I think that was on full display, the change in the relationship, trying to shift the dynamics between the two superpowers.

0: Superpowers. When President Trump went to Zhongnonhai, which is the headquarters of the Communist Party, the central secretive compound, which is kind of like the analog to the White House here in Beijing. Let's listen to a quick soundbite of the president being toured around by Chinese leader Xi Jinping, where if you can listen closely enough towards the end of the soundbite, he says, I think I could get used to this. Let's listen.
1: It's getting pretty awful, too. Nice place.
0: Okay, so that was definitely one of the human defining moments of the day. But for the war in Iran, where does this leave us? You know, the president told Sean Hannity on Fox last night that China has offered to help with the war in Iran and reopening the Strait of Hormuz. No clarity from Beijing on that matter as of yet. And I think it's important to keep in mind as we're waiting for more details on whether or not China, in fact, ordered 200 Boeing planes and more agriculture deals from farmers in the heartland of the United States. You know, a lot of these deals have unraveled before. And also the first visit that the president had here in 2017, he launched his trade war, Brad, about 2 months later in January and March of the following year. Brad?
2: Perhaps more to come from these talks and perhaps exactly. Not over-editorializing by saying that we do have good trees back here in the U.S. as well. We just got to protect our national parks along the way. CNN's Mike Valerio, thank you for joining us from Beijing. Thank you. Now to exclusive new CNN reporting concerning Acting Attorney General Todd Blanche. Less than 2 weeks after becoming deputy AG last year, ethics officials advised him to recuse himself from cases where he previously represented President Trump as his personal attorney. But whether Blanche is actually doing so is still in question. And we do know that the ethics official who advised Blanche on those recusals was fired last year. They're suing the Justice Department. CNN's Caitlin Polans has more on what we've learned so far.
3: President Donald Trump has made clear he wants the leader of the Justice Department to deliver on his agenda. But can that person be his former defense lawyer, Todd Blanche, currently the acting attorney general? Our reporting has found that Todd Blanche, when he first entered the job as the deputy attorney general at the Justice Department last March, he was explicitly told by a career ethics official there that he would need to recuse for at least a year from overseeing or taking part in any investigations where he had previously represented Trump, if those investigations might touch on Trump's interests in his personal capacity. So potentially if he were a witness, if it was aftermath of an investigation that had been into Trump. So after Todd Blanche had represented Donald Trump in both his criminal cases in Washington, D.C. and in South Florida, there is the possibility now in this Justice Department that additional investigations are arising and prosecutions could as well. Now, the Justice Department has not been explicitly clear on just how far Blanche has gone to remove himself from cases like these, including potentially some of those ongoing investigations. Although the acting attorney general, Blanche, he did say in a social media post on Thursday in response to this CNN story that the Justice Department ethics rules around recusals are black and white, and rest assured, I'm fully compliant. He did indeed sign an ethics pledge last March, but this is still a question that will hang over his tenure as acting attorney general, and if he continues in this job, if there are cases that arise that have some sort of intersection with Donald Trump in his personal capacity, did Todd Blanche, the acting attorney general, do anything to participate in them from the Justice Department side, given he was on the other side when he was Trump's defense attorney? Still a big question, and one that we will continue asking. There are also other concerns of this Justice Department and the way that they have approached ethics. Much of the ethics staff at the Justice Department who were career employees, they are gone. Many have been fired, but the department

0: Donald Trump in both his criminal cases in Washington, D.C. and in South Florida. There is the possibility now in this Justice Department that additional investigations are arising and prosecutions could as well. Now, the Justice Department has not been explicitly clear on just how far Blanch has gone to remove himself from cases like these, including potentially some of those ongoing investigations. Although the acting attorney general, Blanch, he did say in a social media post on Thursday in response to this CNN story that the Justice Department ethics rules around recusals are black and white, and rest assured, I'm fully compliant. He did indeed sign an ethics pledge last March, but this is still a question that will hang over his tenure as acting attorney general, and if he continues in this job, if there are cases that arise that have some sort of intersection with Donald Trump in his personal capacity, did Todd Blanch, the acting attorney general, do anything to participate in them from the Justice Department side, given he was on the other side when he was Trump's defense attorney? Still a big question, and one that we will continue asking. There are also other concerns of this Justice Department and the way that they have approached ethics. Much of the ethics staff at the Justice Department who were career employees, they are gone. Many have been fired, but the Department of Justice say they still are adhering to ethics, including in cases that might touch on Trump. Back to you.
1: Thank you, Caitlin. We are waiting to learn details from the CIA about what their takeaways are from a U.S. meeting with Cuban government leaders. CIA Director John Ratcliffe led the U.S. delegation to Havana yesterday. Cuba says that Ratcliffe met with the country's interior minister. The meeting happened as conditions deteriorate in Cuba amid intensifying sanctions against the island nation. Cuba says in the meeting it denied posing a threat to U.S. national security. CNN has reached out to the CIA for comment. Investigators say that a man stabbed a deputy in Florida, but his bulletproof vest saved his life. The Marion County Sheriff's Office says that after the stabbing, the suspect took off into the woods. They eventually found him, and we want to show you how that played out.
2: The ground! Get on your stomach! Get on your
3: Watch
2: stomach!
3: Watch that knife.
2: Get on your stomach!
3: Watch the knife.
2: Put your hands behind your back! Hands behind your back!
3: Don't reach for anything!
2: Don't even move!
3: I'm going to kick that
2: Don't
3: knife away.
2: Don't even move! If you move and you grab that
3: Two
2: knife,
3: knives.
2: You're going to get shot! Do you understand
3: I'll kick the knife away.
4: I don't care what you grab! Wait on for backup! Wait on for backup! Grab on the
2: myself!
5: If you move, you're going to get tased. Do you understand?
1: Right now, that suspect is being held without bond. In Oklahoma, a man who spent nearly 30 years on death row is now out on bond. Richard Glossop was convicted in 1998 in the murder of a motel owner. Now, he's been scheduled for execution 9 times, and last year, the U.S. Supreme Court overturned his conviction and ordered a new trial, finding that prosecutors in his first trial failed to correct false testimony that could have influenced the jury. This is aerial video of Glossop's release yesterday. It is the first time that he's been out of prison since his conviction. And here's Glossop reacting to his release.
6: I'm just thankful for my wife and my attorneys and just happy.
7: Yeah.
6: Just really happy. It's overwhelming, but it's amazing at the same time.
1: And now, as Glossop waits for a new trial, he's free on a $500,000 bond with a GPS monitoring device and cannot contact any witnesses in the case. In today's Buzz Express, actor Harrison Ford's commencement speech at Arizona State University is getting a lot of attention online. Check this out.
8: Humanity is a part of nature, not above it. Your generation has far more power than you may realize. And if you harness that power, if you find your leadership, your issues, your voice, the world will not be able to ignore you. You will have to be accommodated. Believe me, I know that's true.
1: Ford also received an honorary doctorate of arts and humane letters from ASU. And the K-pop Demon Hunters are hitting the road. Netflix announcing a global concert tour based on the hit film. The streaming giant says it's a live experience that will bring elements

0: of the two-time Oscar-winning animated film to life in spectacular ways. The tour stops and dates haven't been announced yet, but fans can sign up for a waitlist on Netflix's website. And that is a perfect time for us to go to break so that I can get on that website. Next on CNN Headline Express, you've got to see this. A car drives wildly straight into the doors of a police station, but the suspect didn't stop there. More on this story later in the hour. And the Artemis II crew making the rounds from the White House to late night TV and now to Canada. The surprise they got on their visit.
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0: went viral, particularly for how he reacted to the ceiling in the Great Hall of the People. Our Will Ripley has more from Taiwan.
1: Before the talks in Beijing even began, this became one of the most talked about moments of the summit. U.S. Secretary of State Marco Rubio, seemingly mesmerized by the massive chandeliers and ornate ceiling decorations inside Beijing's Great Hall of the People. Right away, a flood of memes mocking Rubio for comparing decorating ideas with Defense Secretary Pete Hegseth. Is he getting inspiration for Trump's White House ballroom? Rubio knowing he'll have to do the White House ceilings when they get back. And this, Marco Rubio finding out he has to become the new president of Venezuela. A nod to Rubio's now viral gray Nike tracksuit aboard Air Force One. The same style many online users compare to the tracksuit worn by Venezuelan leader Nicolas Maduro after his arrest earlier this year.
2: What's the context for that?
3: There's no context. It's a nice suit. I mean, I like it. It's comfortable.
2: It was the same one Maduro was wearing.
3: It is, but you know what? He copied me because I had it before.
1: President Trump keeps handing Rubio more jobs. Secretary of State, National Security Advisor, Acting U.S. Aid Chief, Temporary Archivist, which has helped turn Rubio into an online punchline. The Secretary of Everything. Marco Rubio finding out he is now the DJ at your wedding. DJ Marco on the ones and twos on AF1. Poking fun at this viral video posted by White House Advisor Dan Scavino, Rubio DJing a family wedding. And Rubio riffing on Cypress Hill lyrics while talking about Iran's leadership.
4: The top people in that government are, to say the least, they're insane in the brain. They should check themselves before they wreck themselves.
1: More memes. Rubio, after finding out he needs to be the supreme leader of Iran in 72 hours, hashtag World War III. And on a much lighter note, Rubio as the Easter Bunny.
5: Who likes Marco Rubio? All right.
1: At the Rose Garden, even President Trump making jokes about a future dream team ticket with Vice President J.D. Vance and Rubio. With the VP back in D.C., Rubio is breaking the internet from Beijing, which is especially awkward because technically, China still has him sanctioned. Beijing sanctioned Rubio in 2020 as a U.S. senator for criticizing China's human rights record. There's viral speculation online. China changed the Chinese spelling of Rubio's name by one character to quietly let the Secretary of State into the country. But CNN Beijing bureau chief Stephen Zhang says Chinese officials have used different translations of Rubio's name for years, and Beijing has already been signaling these sanctions applied to Rubio, the senator, not Rubio, the diplomat. Will Ripley, CNN, Taipei.
0: All right, thank you, Will. Let's stay international and go around the globe. We begin in Ukraine. That's where President Zelensky says that his country is preparing for a response after an onslaught of Russian strikes on Wednesday and Thursday. Moscow launched its largest two-day barrage since the war began, killing 8 people and leaving more than 40 injured across Ukraine. Today is a day of mourning in Kyiv, where most of the fatalities happened. The Artemis II crew just made another trip. This time, they went to Ottawa in Canada. They went to visit the country's Prime Minister, Mark Carney. One of the crew members, Jeremy Hansen, is Canadian, and he gave the Prime Minister a framed Canadian flag patch that was in the Orion capsule during the crew's historic moon mission. And take a look at this. Authorities say that this surveillance video shows someone stealing an 800-year-old medieval saint's skull from a church in the Czech Republic. The video is a little fuzzy here, but you can see the person dressed in all black running between benches of the church, the pews, carrying the skull. Police say that they have detained a suspect. And a man in Australia now has a few fans online after unknowingly crashing a fashion show. The videos have been circulating, and even the paparazzi took notice.
6: This man was going for a stroll to the beach when he accidentally crashed a fashion show by the menswear brand Commas during Australian Fashion Week. The videos have blown up on social media, with users calling the man a legend and icon. One user stating, only in Australia. The man even caught the eye of paparazzi, making him an overnight unintentional celebrity and a show guests will never forget.
0: Don't mind me, just trying to get to the ocean down there. Still to come on CNN Headline Express, a teething toy sold on Amazon being recalled after posing a choking hazard. We've got those details that you need.

0: know at home. And fans of Nutella now have something else to sink their teeth into. We will tell you about their latest hazelnut cocoa indulgence next.
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3: Spirit Airlines now facing a lawsuit filed by former workers who were suing the shuttered airline for back pay and benefits. Six plaintiffs claim that Spirit did not give them advance notice of the layoffs in violation of the Federal WARN Act, which requires 60 days of written notice for certain types of layoffs and closures. They also say that they are still owed money for hours worked and vacation days not taken. The airline abruptly ceased all operations earlier this month. A Spirit spokesperson said the company doesn't comment on litigation. In today's Money Express, the market saw some gains yesterday, the Dow crossing above 50,000 again. It's been a minute. Maribel Aber joins us from the NASDAQ market site with that and the rest of your top Money Express headlines. Hey, Maribel.
4: Brad, it's been a minute indeed. So all three major indices posted gains on Thursday. The Dow gained 370 points and topped 50,000 for the first time since the Iran war began. NASDAQ jumped 233 points. The S&P 500 rose 57, a closing above 7,500 for the first time ever. Now, no major inflation readings are due out today, but there are a number of expected Q1 earnings before the open. Investors will also be looking for more on reported trade commitments from the U.S.-China meeting. Right now, futures lower. Dow futures down 350 points. NASDAQ futures down 483. Okay, more than 102,000 teething toys sold on Amazon are being recalled after several reports of choking incidents. The toy made by ZW Creations is disc-shaped with a red ball in the middle and multiple pull strings in various colors. The Consumer Product Safety Alert says the strings are long enough to potentially block a child's airway. The toys were sold between October of 2022 and January of this year. Full recall and refund details are on CIPSA's website. Nutella is moving into the frozen food aisle as an ice cream. The new frozen treat is available at major retailers nationwide, and it comes in 14-ounce containers and single-serve cones. The launch also includes a limited-time giveaway through May on Nutella's social media channels. And along with the ice cream, Brad, Nutella debuted its first new flavor in 60 years, Nutella Peanut. It's on store shelves now. Brad, it's never too early for Nutella.
3: No, and I officially have weekend plans now. Maribel Aber, thank you so much. Let's get a check in on other stories making news across the country. Hold on tight as we head to Wisconsin with video of a police pursuit that you just have to see. The high-speed chase, it happened in Fond du Lac County after a police officer saying that a man blew past the traffic stop. Keep your eyes focused on a white car on the right side of your screen. Okay, we all saw that, right? That white car went airborne, what looked like over top of another car. That could have been catastrophic there. This all happened last Saturday. The video shows the driver trying to exit a freeway before veering off of the road and then going airborne. Police say that the 44-year-old driver then got out of the car and took off running, but officers, they caught him. He was not hurt, and that driver now faces a string of charges. Police say at the time, he was already out on bail for a different crime. All right, so adding up. In New Mexico, four people aboard a medical transport plane are dead after it crashed and sparked a wildfire in the mountains. That's according to Lincoln County officials. Investigators, they're saying that the plane was headed for Sierra Blanca Regional Airport Thursday when it went down. The NTSB and the FAA are looking into what went wrong there. The Let's take you to the north in Alaska. Surveillance video captures a shocking scene in Wasilla as a man drives his car straight through the front doors of a police station. Police say that he went around concrete barriers and across the lawn to get there. Officers say that yellow cloud that you see is bear mace that he sprayed at them. The 41-year-old is accused of trying to hurt officers, and family members say that he has a history of mental health and substance abuse issues. He is now facing multiple charges, including making terroristic threats. And in a gun smuggling operation, investigators say more than 50 guns were bought in the U.S. and sent to people in Canada. Some of those weapons were later found at crime scenes, including kidnapping and attempted murder cases. Members of the trafficking network recruited individuals around New Hampshire and Vermont. 13 people are now charged or have pleaded guilty in the case. That just about does it here for CNN Headline Express. I am Brad Smith. CNN This Morning with Audie Cornish starts right now.

0: Right now, President Trump is returning from a whirlwind trip to China. What was he able to accomplish? And what deals were left on the table? Plus,
1: clearly, an effort to intimidate by China, but we'll stand up to it.
0: Xi warns Trump on Taiwan. Trump says nothing publicly. Is that the best possible outcome? And the CIA director actually went to Havana as the island nation runs out of fuel. Is Cuba's leadership about to get Maduro'd?
2: And the American people, we believe, are going to push back aggressively.
0: So a judge deals Democrats another redistricting setback, but are voters the real losers in all of this? And taco turmoil in Texas. A Senate candidate's order spices up an already contentious race.
3: I think I know your order.
4: We have breakfast tacos.
3: Potato egg and cheese.
4: That's right. I come here a lot.
5: We've settled a lot of different problems that other people wouldn't have been able to settle.
0: Okay, so the president is talking up his trip to China. What came out of that final meeting with Xi Jinping? I'm Audie Cornish. Good morning, everybody. I want to start with the final moments of that symbolic summit in Beijing. Chinese leader Xi Jinping hosted President Trump today at the party leadership's compound for a final round of talks. And the two signaled unity on the issue of Iran.
5: We did discuss Iran. We feel very similar to Iran. We want that to end. We don't want them to have a nuclear weapon. We want the straits open. We're closing it now. They closed it, then we closed it on top of them. But we want the straits open, and we want them to get it ended.
0: So I want to bring in CNN's Mike Valerio joining us now from Beijing. And Mike, I want to start about the actual details we've learned from each side. Have you gotten a final readout?
6: You know, Audie, we have gotten one from Zhengnonghai, which is the headquarters of the Communist Party, but it doesn't say too many in terms of specifics. Let's just take a look at a little bit to give you an idea. Very poetic. It's trying to fit the mood of recalibrating ties. It starts off from CCTV, China's central television, one of the state media outlets. In the late spring and early summer city of Zhengnonghai, the greenery had deepened and the gardens were lush with vegetation. It goes on and on and on, says that the two meeting in warm, of course, ties. And then at the very end, the final sentence, this readout, the only one that we have, we don't have one from the American side. The Chinese readout says the two sides also exchanged views on several regional hotspot issues. But we don't know what exactly those are, if they're Taiwan, if they're Iran, or something else. And of course, you know, to your point, and as we were talking about and leading the show with this question, is what exact specific trade deals are going to come out of this reset relationship. You know, we had Jameson Greer, the U.S. trade rep, talk about that on Bloomberg a couple hours ago. Let's listen to his soundbite, and we'll talk about it on the other side.
7: You heard the president today talk about the Boeings and, you know, hundreds of Boeings being purchased by China. We already have a soybean deal with them from our prior meetings of 25 million metric tons a year over the next 3 years. And we expect to also see an agreement for double-digit billion purchases of ags over the next 3 years per year coming out of this visit. And that's more general. That's aggregate. That's not just soybeans. That's everything else.
6: You know, just a couple notes on that. Soybeans right now are only bought by the government, so American farmers in the heartland are still hurting because private companies here on this side of the world in China aren't buying soybeans at the level that they used to. So we were waiting to see, you know, is that going to become part of the conversation? Is that going to be a tangible deliverable? But so far, radio silence on that as of now. And also the Chinese government hasn't said anything about these Boeing orders, whether they're going to be mid-size or larger jets. The specific 200 number, that hasn't been revealed as well. But, you know, Audie, I think that we should convey to everybody who's back home in the United States that certainly the effort by Xi Jinping and Donald Trump to recalibrate the relationship, again, at least for now, seems to have permeated down to people who are just carrying out their everyday lives in Beijing. We had the opportunity after the two leaders strolled through the Temple of Heaven to interview a couple of people on the streets of Beijing. So I want you to listen to what some said, certainly expressing optimism and some even grateful for the trade policies that President Trump has put into place. Let's listen.
8: As ordinary people, of course, we don't hope for any conflict between the two countries. Both are major powers. If there is conflict, it is actually not very good for either country.
9: Trump's policies of imposing external sanctions have actually further galvanized us to strive for self-reliance and independence. In that respect, I actually quite like this president.
6: So, Chuan Jian Guo, that is the Chinese phrase that means nation builder, Donald Trump's nickname here in China. People grateful that because of these restrictive trade policies, that China, from their point of view, has had to develop its own advanced AI chips. So again, we're waiting to see what, if anything, is going to happen with the war in Iran. What exactly is going to happen with these business deals? A lot of fanfare, but we're going to see if the rhetoric matches the reality, Audie.
0: That's Mike Valerio reporting. Thank you so much. And our coverage of the president's trip to China is going to continue. The president has been saying that Xi Jinping suggested that the U.S. is a declining nation. President Trump says he thinks that she was talking about Biden's America. So did he miss a reference there? Plus, protesters in Utah demand that an AI data center project be shut down. Why? They say the risks outweigh the rewards. And survey work has begun on the president's newest project, his arch. Who's this for?
10: Who is the arch being built for? Who's it for?
11: Well, for the American people.
10: Donald Trump was asked this question specifically on the record, and he said this arch is for him. He said his answer was me.
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3: The relationship is a very strong one. We've really done some wonderful things, I believe.
4: President Trump leaves China feeling good about his relationship with Xi Jinping. Does the Chinese leader feel the same? Trump is downplaying Xi's previous comment about the West being in decline. He posted this, quote, "When President Xi very elegantly referred to the United States as perhaps being a declining nation, he was referring to the Biden administration. Trump said Xi was not referring to the, quote, 16 spectacular months of the Trump administration." So he's making that distinction. We weren't exactly hearing that from the leader of China. Here's how Xi characterized the relationship yesterday.
5: "Both China and the United States stand to gain from cooperation and lose from confrontation. Our two countries should be partners rather than rivals."
4: Joining me now in the group chat this morning, Errol Lewis, political anchor for Spectrum News, Jeanette Hoffman, Republican strategist, and Max Rose, former New York congressman. Now, we're going to have a former ambassador to China on later to really try and discern what was happening. But the Trump side of it, we all recognize, which is he leaves a meeting with a leader and tells us his version of events. Does that match what Xi made sure to say publicly?
6: I don't know if it matches what Xi has accomplished for himself. He wanted to be seen, he wants to be seen as a major leader on par with the United States. He certainly didn't retract any word or even sentiment of the West being in decline and China being, in its ascendancy.
4: But it was weird to be like, he's talking about Biden, because I feel like, China does not think in terms of four-year stints. You know what I mean? The way that leadership works, the way they approach the world, they don't sit around parsing out our politics. And was it wishful thinking? How do you look at that?
7: I think this is classic Trump. He's never going to take any insults directed at him. He's going to say, of course, that's at Biden or Obama or any other president, but President Trump, right? So I think it is, this is classic Trump saying this was the best meeting ever, but time will tell whether it was successful or not. Mm-hmm. What will happen in Iran? Will President Xi play some role in getting this
4: straight
7: reopened?
4: Even by what metric, right?
7: Right.
4: Is it by your trade deals? Is it by can China pressure Iran? There's a lot of ways you could look at this meeting and decide it's successful or not successful. What did you see, Matt?
8: Yeah, I don't see this necessarily as rocket science. They didn't get anything done in the meeting. It was pure theatrics, pure performance.
4: Isn't all diplomacy China, performance?
8: Well, not in the face of the potential for China stepping in and doing something in regards to Iran. Let's not forget here, within the last month, China provided targeting information directly via Russia as well to Iran to attack American bases and to attack our ally Israel. That is not semantics.
4: But I have to say, Hannity on Fox actually asked Trump about this, saying what about China? I bring this up with you a lot. And Trump said, look, they're not attacking. This is not aggression towards the U.S. specifically. And he really kind of played that down. Is that necessary to get to where the U.S. wants to be diplomatically?
8: We should tell that to the hundreds of soldiers who have been injured in the Middle East since.

0: Since this conflict began, China directly played a role in that. I'm not to say we should ignore this other extraordinary power.
1: But you are correct. China is not our friend. They are our adversary. And two things can be true at the same time. We need to treat them like that, but they are also very important to our economy. And what you said before about that trade deal is very important. It's said that $38 billion of tariffs are being, contemplated right now on the table. We'll see if that deal is struck. Secretary Bessent said it may be.
2: So. It may be. Yeah. I'm at pop quiz now on the Thucydides trap. We've all got to brush up on our philosophy. Basically, Xi Jinping brought this up in his opening remarks, saying the question now is whether China and the U.S. can transcend the so-called Thucydides trap and pioneer a new paradigm of major country relations. And he's referring to this idea that, the conflict that can emerge when there's an emerging power threatening an existing power. And China's been emerging for a long time. They definitely have reached a certain point here.
3: It falls perfectly into the narrative that he wants to project, both to his people and to the world, which is that we are the rising power, right? We are Athens. The United States is Sparta. Right. They're threatened
2: Biden
3: by us.
2: Biden wasn't there.
3: It's not about
2: the horizon.
3: It's kind of a broader frame than the last 48 months, for sure. Of course, it went completely past Trump personally, but it's also a framework that relates to trade, right? We need to sell them soybeans. That's the trade relation we need to have happen. We're buying rare earth minerals from them. Who's getting the better part of that
2: deal?
3: We
2: also learned during Trump's tariff war that China is not afraid to hit back hard and quickly economically. Like, they're not going to ramp up. They're just going to go to 10. And it does feel, and maybe you can tell me, like, the way Trump spoke about China as a candidate, right, and even going into office, it is dramatically different now that we are in the reality of geopolitics.
1: Absolutely. I mean, listen, China is our enemy and all this. And then you heard a very different tone yesterday at these meetings. And, President Xi is my friend. And he knows that we need China economically. And listen, Americans are suffering under tariffs right now.
2: Yes.
1: We need to strengthen
2: and farmers
1: deal.
2: Specifically to your point about soybeans. All right, you guys stay with me. We're going to dig into some different aspects of this conversation. After the break, though, we're going to turn to this. Cuba in crisis. No fuel, no money. Is the U.S. coming to rescue them, or is its embargo making things worse? Plus, Tennessee's map will stand. Why Democrats think this will work out in their favor politically. And a live look at Hawaii's Kilauea volcano, which is erupting right now on the Big Island. That's lava shooting almost 200 feet into the air.
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13: And this is CNN.
14: Okay, it's now 22 minutes past the hour. Here is your morning roundup. Some stories you might have missed. A judge in Tennessee has rejected an attempt by Democrats to pause the use of a new congressional map. The new maps would give Republicans control of all nine of the state's House seats. House Minority Leader Hakeem Jeffries accused Southern Republicans of trying to erase decades of progress, but he believes voters are fired up.
15: There is determination and righteous resolve to push back against this unprecedented effort in modern American history to turn back the clock, bring us back to the Jim Crow era in terms of black representation in the Deep South. And we're not going to stand for it.
14: Here's where those redistricting wars stand now. New maps favor Republicans 15-6. Okay, you are looking at hundreds of protesters gathered at the Utah State Capitol Thursday demanding a say into a massive AI data center project. One of the backers of the project, Shark Tank's Kevin O'Leary, is behind it, and the state's governor is also in support.
16: AI is just destroying everything. We don't need it. We need water.
17: The more and more we learn about it, the more it's going to be obviously harmful to the community.
18: We care about Great Salt Lake. We care about our air, water, land.
14: Okay, a new Gallup poll out this week shows that 7 in 10 Americans oppose building data centers in their communities, the main concerns being the environment and quality of life. And workers are surveying the space for Trump's triumphal arch in Virginia's Memorial Circle. Many congressional leaders are actually opposed to the construction. They brought this up during a committee hearing on Wednesday. Secretary of Interior Doug Burgum was asked if, basically, who's this for?
19: There is a proposal to build this arch. Who is it for?
20: There's a discussion about it. I wouldn't say there's not a proposal.
19: Who's it for?
20: Well, for the American people, just like everything else in this thing.
14: So the arch actually still needs a further approval by the U.S. Commission of Fine Arts. And the

0: Grandson of John F. Kennedy is defending his campaign for Congress after reports of running an erratic operation. Jack Schlossberg tells CNN's Dana Bash that the New York Times report is just the consequence of being the front runner for a seat in the heart of Manhattan.
1: There's a lot in that article that's not true, but you know how this works. Once you're declared the front runner and early voting starts in less than a month, everyone's got something to say. People are trying to figure out how our campaign has been so successful and why we're winning in every single poll.
0: Okay, he's right in that, you know, more money, more problems. So tell me from the position of a New Yorker.
2: He is considered the front runner. His opponents have put out polls saying that they are running close to him. Even his opponents have internal polls that say that he is in the lead. What that is a result of, it's hard to say. He doesn't have an extensive background in public service.
0: I was about to say, some of this is like maybe the first time, like when you remember Kamala Harris's campaign after the first campaign also had one of these reported pieces that came out that was like, everything was bad. It was run terribly.
3: Yeah.
0: Then she came back and ran like, you know, a very short, effective campaign. And I think I'm curious about whether this is learning curve.
3: Could be. As someone who's been on the inside of campaigns, running campaigns as a consultant, I kind of feel bad for the campaign workers because it's a first-time candidate. You know, somebody probably trust fund baby.
0: What's then erratic code for? Tell me the truth. When y'all call the reporter and leak erratic, what does that mean?
3: You know, but listen.
0: Is that code for he doesn't listen to me? What does that mean?
3: Probably. In his defense, he's paddleboarding in the Hudson every single day. So, I mean, that's a lot of hard work.
0: Good detail. All right, straight ahead on CNN this morning, President Trump, he's been quiet on the issue of Taiwan. We want to know whether there's a sign that the policy the U.S. has there could change after a stern warning from China. Plus, he says he's a Trump ally, so why did the president back his opponent in tomorrow's primary?
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7: Good morning, everybody. I'm Audie Cornish. Thank you for joining me on CNN this morning. It's half past the hour, and here's what's happening right now. The Supreme Court allowing continued access to the abortion pill, mifepristone, at least for now. This comes amid back and forth over telehealth and mail access to the medication, while Louisiana pushes to limit availability in lower courts. Now, the court did not explain its reasoning, nor did it reveal the final vote count. Tomorrow, voters head to the polls in Louisiana. The Republican Senate primary will be a test of President Trump's power within the party. So Senator Bill Cassidy, who actually voted to impeach Trump, is running for re-election. And he faces a challenge from Representative Julia Letlow, who Trump has endorsed, and the state treasurer, John Fleming. One ship is sunk, another taken in the Strait of Hormuz Thursday, while President Trump was trying to get China to convince Iran to reopen this vital waterway. The UK Maritime Center says a ship anchored off the coast of the UAE was seized and taken toward Iran. Another ship, an Indian-flagged cargo vessel, was attacked, and that one sank off the coast of Oman. All the crew members on that ship were rescued. And it's unclear this morning if U.S. policy towards Taiwan will change after President Trump's meeting with Xi Jinping in China.
8: Did you talk about Taiwan, Mr. President?
7: So Trump did not respond to questions from reporters about whether he and Chinese leader Xi Jinping talked about Taiwan during their meeting. Xi has called Taiwan the most important issue in China-U.S. relations and warned it could create a very dangerous situation if mishandled. Secretary of State Marco Rubio says the issue of future U.S. arms sales to the island has been discussed in the past, but, quote, did not feature prominently in these discussions. He also added that U.S. policy on Taiwan has not changed.
9: And they always raise that issue, and we understand they raise that issue. From our perspective, any forced change in the status quo and the situation that's there now would be bad for both countries.
7: Okay, group chat is back, but this time we're having Alex Pistis join us. He's a CNN national security analyst. I'm glad you're here because this is one of those conversations where what is unsaid is as interesting as what is said. So what did you take from the way Xi was so forward in talking about Taiwan and Trump's silence?
10: I think the president will address it because it is a very sensitive topic. So it's a confusing policy for anybody who's watching in the U.S. So for those of you at home, there's what we call the One China policy, right, which is where China believes it's one China, including Taiwan. It's a breakaway province. And the U.S. says that we believe in that. But for years, we've been selling about $500 million a year on average on arms sales.

0: And Taiwan. Let me just, while you're talking, I'm going to show the audience here. In 2025, U.S. arms deals ran to $11 billion, and 2026, $14 billion. Yep. It's significant because Taiwan was trying to basically remind people of this relationship heading into the conversation, and Xi was reminding the U.S. its stance.
1: Absolutely, and that's the problem. It's the, I believe it's the 13th largest economy in the world, if I'm not mistaken. I mean, the massive amount of chips are produced there. There's all kinds of economic issues at play. There's about 100 miles between the Chinese coast and Taiwan, and so the South China Sea contingency has been problematic for a few reasons. One, you know, is this something that's going to happen by force? We've seen China basically, after Nancy Pelosi visited, that for them was a big political watershed moment, and then the exercises began to increase in frequency, in which the Chinese Navy would literally surround the island or practice it basically for a future blockade. And then this year we actually saw, I think it was something like 2,000 commercial boats got together in the middle of the Pacific, forming basically a line hundreds of miles long. And that was meant to serve as a practice disruption for ships coming across. So it's cleared the exercise.
0: You told me yesterday that they had bumped up their sort of timeline for when they would draw closer to Taiwan, so to speak, to 2027. So I think maybe that's why you've got this bipartisan group of senators coming out to say, hey, Rubio, please publicly reaffirm this commitment.
1: Yes.
0: In a way, he did do that.
1: And he did do so. I mean, he made it clear that there was no change to the U.S. policy there. I think for that moment, it would have been an awkward moment for the president with President Xi Jinping to have to answer that question. It's like he chose just not to do that. And they'll deal with it on the back end. Because the focus of this trip, he didn't want it to be necessarily geopolitical.
0: Yeah.
1: We, you know, Iran, obviously, we rejected the last proposal they sent. We rejected

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1: It's clear that there was no change to the U.S. policy there. I think for that moment, it would have been an awkward moment for the president with President Xi Jinping to have to answer that question. It's like he chose just not to do that, and they'll deal with it on the back end. Because the focus of this trip, he didn't want it to be necessarily geopolitical.
2: Yeah.
1: Iran, obviously, we rejected the last proposal they sent. We rejected specifically 5 out of the 14 points. But we haven't seen renewed military strikes yet, which could have been ordered. I don't think the president wanted that or any other geopolitical issues to overshadow a trip based on economics.
2: One of the things I've been thinking about is how China, you know, gives so much support to Iran in so many ways, and they are the customer for Iran's oil.
1: Yeah.
2: Their oil, that oil is passing through the strait.
1: Yes.
2: China does not appear to have any incentive whatsoever to help Trump with this situation. Are they pushing the Iranians towards the table to talk more? Like, what are they doing? And what would you be looking for in the coming days to show that Trump had made a difference there?
1: Sure. So for some of the interlocutors in the region and some of the folks that have been acting as intermediaries, I've been told that the Iranian foreign minister has been almost in daily contact with the Chinese foreign minister. I don't think there's been a desire to get involved at this point for a few reasons.
2: They're in daily contact, but they're not going to help.
1: Not to the extent where they're going to step in and sort of mediate. They don't believe that this war should have started in the first place. That was the president's statement that came out from China. It was that the straits need to be opened up for freedom of passage of movement, et cetera. But it came with a very stern back comment on that, which was that this war should have never happened in the first place, which was sort of a backhanded slap at the U.S. for initiating the conflict in Iran. So that's pretty much where the Chinese are coming from. Long story short, they are, like we just said, 2027, Xi Jinping told the PLA to be prepared to take Taiwan at the earliest. 2049 is their master plan for them to become an economic global power at that point, or actually across the entire paradigm of diplomatic, information, military, and economic. We call it the dime paradigm. So in the interim, as long as we're tied up in the Middle East and we're not pivoting towards the Pacific, which is what they want, it's a benefit. But there's a trade-off. There will come a point where if there's going to be a global recession or anything that could impact China off the back end of it, they'll step in. But they're going to kind of let this go as long as necessary.
2: Well, it's already hitting many of the folks in the Asia-Pacific region, so we're going to see how that affects things long-term. I want to ask about one other issue while you're here, which is Cuba.
1: Yes.
2: Because that's taken a turn. You had the CIA director, John Ratcliffe, visiting that island on Thursday to meet with intelligence officials, Raulito Rodriguez Castro, who's the grandson of the former leader, Raul Castro. Yep. And a CIA official told Axios that Ratcliffe's message was to take a lesson from the January operation that toppled Nicolas Maduro in Venezuela. So for the average person in Cuba, like, they are literally in the dark because the power, these sanctions have had a real effect. Take a listen.
3: Crude oil, fuel oil, of which we have absolutely none. Diesel, of which we have absolutely none. I'm being repetitive. The only thing we have is gas from our wells.
2: So group chat is back. There is some humanitarian aid that the U.S. is offering to Cuba. It's not supposed to go to the government. It's supposed to go to non-government charities and things like that. But at what point does maximum pressure become maximum pain for people there? Like, at what point does this become a humanitarian crisis that the U.S. will have to answer for?
4: Donald Trump has said that Cuba's next in line. And in light of what occurred in Venezuela and Iran just this year, I don't think anyone should be taking for granted the extent to which this administration are jingoistic warmongers committed to producing more forever wars, not less. Exactly the opposite of what they campaigned on.
2: But would Cuba be a forever war? I mean, it's a decimated economy. What are you thinking about
5: this? Yeah, I mean, I would disagree. I don't think it's a forever war. I think Cuba needs America's help right now. They have no power. They're completely in the dark, as you said. They're out of fuel. People are literally eating garbage from the streets, according to Marco Rubio. They're being offered $100 million in humanitarian aid, which they desperately need right now, in exchange for their cooperation with the CIA, with the intelligence community. I think that's a pretty good deal for Cuba.

0: right now. And there's reports that Raul Castro is about to be indicted.
1: I think it was actually shades of Venezuela. It's funny. I call it Caracas.
2: It's not just shades.
1: I mean, I call it shades literally in the sense I call it Caracas goggles that the president's looking through when he sees it. The same thing with Iran. It was.
2: Did you say Caracas goggles?
1: Caracas goggles.
2: I call it.
1: He looks at it because now you had that amazing raid that came in. Maduro was out, as he'll call it. Now, not much has changed on the ground if you talk to folks in Venezuela from a policy perspective. But militarily, it was done. You got Delcy Rodriguez in and supposedly cooperating with the U.S. They tried the same approach in Iran with the decapitation strikes. We're still in the middle of this issue now. And the theory here is the same thing, that if we can change the government out with enough pressure, that we can get policy change. So my understanding is that the president's frustrated that this hasn't collapsed yet, and that Radcliffe was there yesterday to deliver an ultimatum with a timeline that basically you need to get on board or gone.
2: Yeah, but it's interesting. It's not a diplomat. It's the CIA.
3: It's
2: some of the senators' response here. Yeah. It's Tim Kaine saying, I don't think we should assume he's bluffing. Yeah. You've got Elizabeth Warren saying he should not attack another country, and that definitely includes Cuba. And then you had 52 Democrats write a letter to the president, and they said this: doubling down on failed strategies by restricting access to energy and healthcare is contrary to American values and needlessly exacerbating humanitarian crisis. The reason why I wanted to bring this up is because it's one thing to do what you did in Venezuela, right? Yep. For the U.S. to all of us to go in, pull something out, and frankly, leave a lot of it alone, right? Yep. The same government is in place. This is really destructive, you know, and this is right off the coast of Florida. Like, there feels like the aftermath of this will not be what happened in Venezuela.
1: No, I mean, in this case, 90 miles off the coast of Florida. I mean, Cuba has been hostile in terms of an intelligence service and hosting a number of our adversaries and helping to sponsor issues throughout the region. So there's been, there's a reason we've had sanctions in place for sort of a long time. And so there's a bit of politics that goes back with complaints about the sanctions. We have sanctions against a number of countries. And unfortunately, after 50 years in many other countries, they find workarounds for a lot of stuff, which is where the relationship with Cuba and Venezuela was a problem. What I found particularly interesting yesterday was on the back end of the trip, what leaked out was that the U.S. is allegedly looking to indict Raul Castro for downing aircraft back in the 90s.
2: Just to be clear, there is someone somewhere maybe preparing a formal indictment.
1: Yes.
2: Just like there was an indictment of Maduro.
1: Exactly.
2: And this was leaked out of this CIA meeting. Not that I think CIA people would leak a thing.
1: No.
2: Let's say one might. They're letting people know that, hey, this mechanism is there and we are willing to use it again.
1: Well, because that's the legal justification that was used. Because in order to take military action, you have to have legal pretext for doing so. So the Maduro raid, at least from legal explanation, was that the Department of Defense was supporting the Department of Justice in enforcing a warrant to extradite Maduro out of Venezuela with enough firepower to retake most of the country. But that's besides the point.
2: Just escorting.
1: But as I said, I see shades of Venezuela here. You put those goggles on, and all of a sudden we've got indictments and a potential military extradition down the road if they don't cooperate. I think that was the clear message to the Cubans yesterday.
4: I mean, the big difference, of course, is that there's going to be a potent and vocal response by Cuban Americans. The politics will play out very differently. There are elected officials. There are organizations. The humanitarian crisis will come to the fore. There are a lot of people who still have family there and who are not going to simply watch them starve.
2: As we saw with both Iranian Americans as well as Venezuelan Americans, it does get complicated, right? When you both want to see change in your home country, but it comes at what could be a humanitarian cost. So I'm glad you're bringing that point up, Errol. Alex, as always, thank you for being here. Next on CNN This Morning, now that the president is heading home from China, we're going to look at the scorecard, so to speak. Who's the real winner of the summit? Plus this.
5: What I'm thinking is, got to get the street taco. I need maybe like a holy moly.
2: Okay, nothing wrong with that taco order, but did the Senate hopeful Obama was supporting make a food faux pas that could tank his campaign?
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18: This has been an incredible visit. I think a lot of good has come of it. We've made some fantastic trade deals, great for both countries.
2: Okay, President Trump heading back to the U.S. after a two-day summit in China with what he claims are fantastic deals. The deals include an agreement to buy 200 Boeing aircraft and also billions of agricultural products and even U.S. oil.
19: So what has happened, and one thing I think that we're going to make a deal on, they've agreed they want to buy oil from the United States. They're going to go to Texas. We're going to start sending Chinese ships to Texas and to Louisiana and to Alaska. And I think that was another thing that was agreed to. That's a big thing.
2: So which side is claiming victory out of this summit? Joining us now is Nick Burns, former U.S. ambassador to China. Good morning, Ambassador. Thank you for being here. I want to talk about the idea of the deals. It's not the first time the president has kind of claimed a deal out of China. Leah Fahey, the senior China economist of Capital Economics, pointed this out today. They were writing back in 2017, there were agreements worth more than $250 billion. And they mentioned more LNG facilities, but that they didn't materialize. Can you talk about what we should be looking for to know whether or not we're actually looking at real actionable deals?
20: Well, Adi, I think that is the major point here. Which of these deals announced are actually going to be consummated? Will they produce anything of value? I hope so. It's been 7 or 8 years since the Chinese made a purchase of Boeing.

0: aircraft. You know, we had a very complicated relationship during the Biden and Trump first term. And so the Chinese took it out on us by not buying Boeing. So let's hope that that goes forward for 200 planes, although I think, you know, we had certainly hoped for more. Agricultural sales is really important. It's a major, major issue for our farm and ranch economy. And so let's hope that that goes forward. Jameson Greer, the U.S. trade rep, said that it would be $10 billion of sales. Let's hope so. But again, there were no numbers attached to these deals. What's also interesting is what didn't happen. There was no agreement, as was expected, that the two countries would keep their tariff levels and their supply chain levels equal and balanced, so we wouldn't see the kind of trade wars that developed, you remember, in the spring and summer of 2025. And Jameson Greer said that remains to be negotiated. So I think there was a lot of posturing in this summit. It's good that they met in China's top-down system. Xi Jinping makes all the decisions, so our president has to be have an effective relationship with him. But on Taiwan, on Iran, a lot of outstanding questions.
1: You were, of course, the ambassador to China for almost 4 years. And I want to get your insight on this, because I think that China and Russia are very public about their closeness, right, and how they deal with each other. How did this compare? What did you see in the way that Xi Jinping treated Trump?
0: I think President Trump was treated very well. I mean, the Chinese have a highly defined sense of protocol. It goes back thousands of years. So they literally roll out the red carpet. And I think they treated President Trump with a lot of respect. You want that in this relationship. It's an enormously complicated relationship. And by the way, but for all the talk of friendship between the two countries, this is a competitive relationship. So I think that was a positive, actually. You want President Trump and President Xi to be able to work together and work out problems. But the remaining issues, I think, Adi, that for me are most important are on Taiwan and Iran. On Taiwan, Xi Jinping fired a shot across our bow. He meant to intimidate us yesterday by saying, essentially, there could be a conflict between the U.S. and China should we cross their red lines. I really hope the Trump administration will go forward with the big arms package for Taiwan that they have held up in anticipation of this Beijing summit, because we shouldn't be intimidated by the Chinese government. And on Iran, let's hope the Chinese do the right thing and push Iran, use their influence to push Iran towards a ceasefire and opening up the strait. I'm skeptical they'll do it. And so, you know, we might not be able to really assess how productive this summit was for a couple of months. Will the Chinese, come forward and meet these commitments they made?
1: Okay. Former U.S. Ambassador to China, Nick Burns, thank you so much for your time.
0: Pleasure. Thank you.
1: Okay, now I want to turn to something else. It's also kind of about diplomacy, only it's about Texas politics and, like, tacos.
2: I think I know your order.
3: Yeah, breakfast tacos.
2: Potato, egg, and cheese.
3: That's right. I come here a lot.
1: Okay, so this is James Del Rico, Democratic Senate candidate. There he is with Barack Obama campaigning, and they go to this shop, and they order two potato, egg, and cheese tacos on Tuesday. Please keep this in mind, okay? This is the crux of the whole story. But then online, a bunch of Texans are like, no, this is bad. Literally, where's the beef? The governor's office called Del Rico a secret vegetarian. Others compared his choice to ordering white bread with mayo, which is hilarious. And many questioned his timing. Why are you having a breakfast taco at 2 p.m.? So the group chat is back, and I can only have this conversation in New York because y'all are so hard on people who mess up the food thing on the campaign trail. We have some greatest hits here in case you bring them up, but I know you were fired up, Mags.
4: This is Bill de Blasio eating a slice of pizza with a fork and knife. Cynthia Nixon messing up the bagel order. I mean, this is
1: New York. Let's go to that one, because I think that's very similar to Taco Gate. Here she is, and at the time when she was running for mayor, the thing is she ordered a cinnamon raisin bagel. Someone correct me, but, like, got the locks on the cinnamon raisin.
4: Yeah, you can't do it. You should go to prison for it.
1: And capers. And people were like, what? Now, my theory, which I said during the break, is that when you're on the campaign trail, you are starving.

0: And then when you go to this photo op, instead of treating it like a photo op, you actually order something you would eat.
1: Exactly.
0: And most people don't see you, any person, when they're in goblin mode. You just order the thing you're going to order and hope nobody knows.
1: No, well, it's very true. And I, you know, this idea of being a secret vegetarian, as if he would keep this a secret. I mean, I think the problem is, of course, that, you know, whether it's chorizo or chopped beef or whatever it is, that apparently is the standard order. James Tallarico's got some kind of a deviation going on.
0: Well, here's the other thing. This is not the first taco gate of the month. Oh, wait. Sorry, God. Why are you showing that? Rick Perry, corn dog. By the way, there was actually nothing wrong with this corn dog. We're just showing the picture.
2: And there's no good way to eat a corn dog.
0: Everybody on the internet lost their minds when they saw it, which, fair. But this is actually not the only taco gate going on. In Southern California, one of the Republican candidates running for governor got a taco at a chain, a well-known chain, and called it a street taco. And then everyone was like, that's not a street taco. That's not the street. That's like an actual restaurant. Is this actually about Latino voters?
2: It's about authenticity, right?
0: But authenticity with a very specific community that a lot of these candidates, Republicans feel like they got them after Trump. Democrats think they have a shot at them with Tallarico. Moderate, all this nonsense. Is the taco a proxy for the voter?
2: Well, potato, eggs, and cheese aren't going to get you any Latino voters.
0: Clearly not. Clearly not. You're missing the Mex and the Tex-Mex. There's a lot of people wondering what happened there.
3: This is progress for the Democrats. They used to attack us as radical socialists, and now we're just messing up our taco orders. I will take it.
2: I mean, Obama got it right. He figured out how to order a decent taco order.
0: Obama has been on the road for a long time. Maybe that's why he's so skinny. He knows not to really eat anything there. I had to talk about what's in your group chats. And Errol, I know you got the goss in the city, so what are you talking about?
1: Well, I mean, what I've been hearing about is these AI agents, which apparently have gotten smarter and smoother than anybody imagined.
0: Yeah.
1: I have a coworker who thought he was chatting with somebody and looking for an apartment, and then went to the apartment to sort of meet with a broker and says, oh, yeah, I was chatting with your colleague. And so that's no colleague. You were chatting with some AI code.
0: First of all, messing with the New York real estate market in that way is dangerous. Okay? That is going to give you backlash. Okay, Jeanette, what about you?
2: It's got to be Spencer Pratt again. I know you're sick of talking about him.
0: No, this is a good one.
2: But this Lego ad, everything is awful. As a mom who has too many Legos.
0: And so Spencer Pratt, he of the Hills era, millennial reality, is now becoming a formidable, at least internet-based challenger.
2: He's putting out banger after banger in campaign ads. And I mean, listen, he's really surging. He's probably number two in the race right now. I have no idea if he's going to be a competent mayor, right?
0: No,
2: I mean, but elections are about choices, and people are taking a look at Karen Bass and what she's done to the city. He's putting out some really amazing ads.
0: And Bass has not kept up with this.
2: Absolutely not.
0: It, but it's hard to know what in the internet is real. So we'll know in a few weeks. Last word to you.
3: Sure. Everyone's talking about these tough guy postures that Stephen Miller and Pete Hegseth put forward when they met Xi Jinping on the line. In China, and it's been this huge divide between, you know, MAGA applauding them for it looks like they're flexing almost, and folks on the Democratic side acknowledging that this is very odd posturing in light of the entire Trump leadership team going to China to beg them to stop the Iran war that they themselves started.
0: I'm trying to figure out what's tough, but I'm going to have to go
3: in
0: Google.
3: Look at him flexing there. You see it?
0: See, this is stuff only a vet would know. You're looking at that.
3: The
0: I
3: posture,
0: see a lineup of suits.
3: No eye contact. You know,
0: Okay, you guys stay with us. We've got more on what came out of that summit. I'm Audie Cornish, and the headlines are next.
4: All right, breaking news. While you were sleeping, President Trump's historic summit in China came to an end. The big hope was that Trump could push China to help end the Iran war. President Trump, just this last few seconds, is speaking out about what happened during the meeting, asked a lot of questions. We will bring that to you in just a bit here.
5: All right, a plane crashes into a home and bursts into flames, killing two people. Inside the house, two young children were napping upstairs, the father's frantic effort to save their lives.
6: And goodbye swiping. Hello, AI. Dating app Bumble, bringing artificial intelligence into the dating world in a whole new way. I'm Kate Baldwin with John Berman and Sarah Seidner. This is CNN News Central.
7: This is CNN Breaking News.
4: Well, the president has begun speaking about his trip as he is on as he is on this flight. He's being asked a lot of questions by reporters. We're going to bring that to you as soon as we can turn it around for you. But there is a big question sort of swirling around all this. Did President Trump's whirlwind trip to Beijing pay off? Right now, he is on his way back to the United States after his final day of meetings with Chinese President Xi Jinping. After a bruising tariff war last year, both leaders left the summit projecting signs of a stabilized relationship. The president announced what he called fantastic trade deals between the two countries, though China has not confirmed specifics on that. He also signaled some unity on Iran, despite China's close ties to Tehran.
8: We did discuss Iran. We feel very similar in Iran. We want that to end. We don't want them to have a nuclear weapon. We want the straits open. We're closing it now. They closed it, then we closed it on top of them. But we want the straits open, and we want them to get it ended.
4: Yet there's been no clear sign that China,

0: lot of questions. We will bring that to you in just a bit here.
1: All right, a plane crashes into a home and bursts into flames, killing two people. Inside the house, two young children were napping upstairs, the father's frantic effort to save their lives.
2: And goodbye swiping. Hello, AI. Dating app Bumble, bringing artificial intelligence into the dating world in a whole new way. I'm Kate Baldwin with John Berman and Sarah Seidner. This is CNN News Central.
3: This is CNN Breaking News.
0: Well, the president has begun speaking about his trip as he is on as he is on this flight. He's being asked a lot of questions by reporters. We're going to bring that to you as soon as we can turn it around for you. But there is a big question sort of swirling around all this. Did President Trump's whirlwind trip to Beijing pay off? Right now, he is on his way back to the United States after his final day of meetings with Chinese President Xi Jinping. After a bruising tariff war last year, both leaders left the summit projecting signs of a stabilized relationship. The president announced what he called fantastic trade deals between the two countries, though China has not confirmed specifics on that. He also signaled some unity on Iran, despite China's close ties to Tehran.
4: We did discuss Iran. We feel very similar in Iran. We want that to end. We don't want them to have a nuclear weapon. We want the straits open. We're closing it now. They closed it, then we closed it on top of them. But we want the straits open, and we want them to get it ended.
0: Yet there's been no clear sign that China, Iran's top oil consumer, will press Tehran to meet U.S. demands. Iran state media says that some 30 vessels, including Chinese ships, have passed through the Strait of Hormuz since Wednesday with, quote, Iran's permission. There was also the warning, or some might say threat, Xi made, saying the wrong move on Taiwan could trigger clashes and even conflicts between the two superpowers. CNN's Julia Benbrook is live this morning at the White House with the very latest this morning as the president is now heading home. What can you tell us?
5: That's right. President Donald Trump, he is back on his way to Washington following this high-stakes summit with Chinese leader Xi Jinping. And as Trump arrived and departed from Beijing, there was a lot of fanfare, a lot of celebration, something that we know he appreciates. And the summit did seem to end on a high note, with both leaders emphasizing a steadier relationship and Trump praising China in his final remarks before he headed home. Trump also said that the two had solved a lot of different issues during this summit, but that's where some of the specifics are lacking. On these major issues, he did not provide concrete details. But one topic that loomed over this summit, which you spoke about as well, is this conflict in Iran. There was a lot taking place right before Trump left, and no doubt a lot to deal with as he returns. Now, a reminder, before he took off for this trip,

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2: The two superpowers, CNN's Julia Benbrook is live this morning at the White House with the very latest this morning as the president is now heading home. What can you tell us?
3: That's right. President Donald Trump, he is back on his way to Washington following this high-stakes summit with Chinese leader Xi Jinping. And as Trump arrived and departed from Beijing, there was a lot of fanfare, a lot of celebration, something that we know he appreciates. And the summit did seem to end on a high note, with both leaders emphasizing a steadier relationship and Trump praising China in his final remarks before he headed home. Trump also said that the two had solved a lot of different issues during this summit, but that's where some of the specifics are lacking. On these major issues, he did not provide concrete details. But one topic that loomed over this summit, which you spoke about as well, is this conflict in Iran. There was a lot taking place right before Trump left, and no doubt a lot to deal with as he returns. Now, a reminder, before he took off for this trip, the United States, they had sent a proposal to Iran to bring the conflict to an end. Iran responded, and Trump made it clear he was not happy with that response. In fact, he called it totally unacceptable and said that the ceasefire agreement that is in place right now was on major life support. So this topic did come up in discussions during the summit, and Trump suggested that China, who has strong ties with Iran, was in alignment with the United States on bringing the conflict to an end. And he used examples of preventing Iran from having a nuclear weapon, as well as reopening the Strait of Hormuz as areas where they were aligned. In an interview with Fox News, Trump said that she had offered help in resolving the conflict and had also pledged to not provide Iran with military equipment. In a separate interview with NBC News, Secretary of State Marco Rubio emphasized that the United States had not asked for specific help on this conflict. Now, we do know that she is expected to come visit here at the White House in the fall. Trump extended that formal invitation for September 24th. Obviously, a lot could change, a lot could remain the same in the coming months. So we'll see how similar or different that meeting will be. Sarah.
2: All right. We know that President Trump is being asked some pointed questions about that, whether you want to call it a threat by Xi about Taiwan and about the Strait of Hormuz. We will try to get some answers for you in just a bit. Thank you so much for your reporting there from the White House for us this morning, John.
4: All right. In terms of a reaction to the president's trip, oil prices jumping this morning. Brent crude up more than 1%, West Texas up more than 2%. This comes after an announcement that China will buy U.S. oil. At least that's the president's claim. This, of course, after China has not been getting a lot of oil through the Strait of Hormuz. But as you will hear in a second, this may increase concerns that the strait won't open anytime soon. As the president heads home, stock futures, they are falling this morning. Also, actually, what the president speaking on Air Force One. Let's listen to what he said.
5: Sir, I know there'll be a lot of questions around the China trip, but just first on Iran, have you rejected the latest proposal from Iran, or where does that stand?
6: Well, I looked at it, and if I don't like the first sentence, I just throw it away.
5: What was the first sentence?
6: An unacceptable sentence. Because they fully agreed, no nuclear, and if they have any nuclear of any form, I don't read the rest of
5: the
6: letter.
5: So 20 years is not enough for you? It's got to be a permit?
6: No, 20 years is enough, but the level of guarantee from them is not enough. In other words, it's got to be a real 20 years, not a big
5: one. They've got to get all the fuel out and no more production.
6: We have to get everything, but we're not even talking about, I call it the nuclear dust. Came up with a term which seems to have caught on.
5: I'm talking about because they would not remove the...
6: Yeah, they said that they can't remove it because they don't have the technology to remove it.
5: Well,
6: they don't have the type of tractors.
5: Yeah.
6: They say the only one... They told me directly. They said the only one that can remove it is China or the U.S. We're the only ones with the equipment. They said you were right. It is a complete...

0: question. With that being said, I want to get it. And they agreed to it, but then they took it back, but they'll agree to it eventually.
1: Sir, can I ask you about Taiwan? What did President Xi say to you about Taiwan? And are you still going to approve the arms sale?
0: So, President Xi and I talked a lot about Taiwan. He thinks they cannot have anything to do with what they're doing. I mean, he's, you know, against very much what they're doing. We talked about Taiwan, we talked about Iran a lot, and I think we have a very good understanding on both. On Taiwan, he does not want to see a fight for independence because that would be a very strong confrontation. And I heard him out.
2: Are you going to say two words?
0: No, I didn't make a comment on it. I heard him out. I have a lot of respect for him. On Iran, it's very interesting. He feels strongly they can't have a nuclear weapon. He said that very strongly. They cannot have a nuclear weapon, and he wants them to open up the strait. But as he said, they closed it, and then you closed them with a smile. And it's true. We control the strait. And they've done no business, literally they've done no business in the last 2.5 weeks, which is approximately $500 million a day. So we have, we're doing very well on all fronts.
3: Mr. President,
4: President Xi said that there was a risk of conflict with the U.S. over Taiwan. What's your response to that?
0: I don't think there's a conflict, other than we don't need their strait. We don't need the harbor.
4: So on Taiwan, President Xi said there was a risk of conflict with the U.S. over Taiwan.
0: No, I don't think so. I think we're going to be, we'll be fine. He doesn't want to see a war. And you have two things. You have the Iranian situation, and that I think we agree almost entirely, other than he's a buyer, and we're not. We don't need it. And on Taiwan, he doesn't want to see a movement for independence. He says, look, you know, we've had it for thousands of years, and then at a certain period of time it left, and we were going to get it back. They had the Korean War, a lot of things happened, and all this. But on Taiwan, he feels very strongly. I made no commitment either way.
3: So what about the arms sales to Taiwan?
0: I'll make a determination over the next fairly short period.
2: But you're not necessarily going to go ahead. It was your proposal.
0: I'm going to make a determination. I'm going to see. I have to speak to the person that right now, as you know who he is, that's running Taiwan.
5: Mr. President, did President Xi make any firm commitment to put pressure on the Iranians to reopen the Strait of Hormuz?
0: I'm not asking for any favors, because when you ask for favors, you have to do favors in return. We don't need favors. We've wiped out their armed forces, essentially. We may have to do a little cleanup work because we had a little month-long ceasefire, I guess you'd call it, but we have a blockade that's so effective, that's why we did the ceasefire. We really did the ceasefire at the request of other nations. I wouldn't have really been in favor of it, but we did it as a favor to Pakistan with terrific people, the Field Marshal and the Prime Minister. But President Xi and I agree on many things, and we agree very much on trade. We're going to be doing a lot of trading. Our farmers are going to be taking in. I mean, our farmers are going to be very happy with the deal we made.
5: Is your instinct that he will put pressure, that he will try and get them to do more?
0: I didn't ask him to put pressure because I don't need favors. I think he will. I think automatically he'd like to see it opened up. He gets about 40% of his energy or his oil from that, you know, from the strait. We get none. We don't need it.
2: Mr. President, on Truth Social, you said that President Xi had made a reference to the decline of the U.S. We didn't hear him say that. Maybe it was something he said in privacy. So what was it, first of all, that he said that prompted
0: you? He made a statement. It might not have been from him, it was somebody, but they talked about the decline. But he said today, and he said it very publicly, he said the U.S. was declining for the last 4 years. And he said what President Trump has done in the last 15, 16 months has been virtually a miracle. He said we have the hottest, country anywhere in the world. But he said that it was a declining country. Under Joe Biden, he said, we had a seriously declining country, which we did, with people pouring in from all over the world, from prisons and everything else. He said, what President Trump has done has been a virtual miracle. It's the hottest country anywhere in the world, and it is, yeah.
5: On a different subject, on Cuba, there's reporting that Raul Castro could be indicted by the DOJ, I believe. What does that mean?
0: Well, I don't want to comment on that. I'll let DOJ comment on it. But they need help, as you know. And you talk about a declining country. They are really a nation or a country in decline. So we're going to see. We have a lot to talk about on Cuba, but not maybe for today.
4: Tariffs, Mr. President. Did you agree with President Xi to extend that year-long truce on tariffs?
0: We didn't discuss tariffs. I mean, they're paying tariffs. They're paying substantial tariffs, but we didn't discuss. You know, before I came along, it was the opposite. We didn't discuss tariffs.
2: How come?
0: Wasn't brought up.
2: Mr. President, you said in January to us that you were going to bring up the expansion of their nuclear program. Obviously, they've got 600 weapons now by the Pentagon's estimate, going to 1,500. Did that come up? Did you succeed in getting them into any form of arms control? Or the remember we discussed New
0: You're
2: Star?
0: Talking about China.
2: China.
0: We brought it up. The denuclearization. I talk about it all the time with Russia and with China. And it did come up. We did discuss it.
2: And what did you conclude?
0: I got a very positive response since the beginning. So, you know, we're going to be together four times potentially this year. We have the G20, which he wants to come to, which I'd like him to come to. It's going to be in Miami. It's going to be in Doral. And it's going to be, I think, very good. Much more important if he's there. And so you have the G20. We have one that he has, as you know, in November,
2: right,
0: in China. He's asked me to be there. I'm going to try and be there. And then we have another one on September, I guess, 26th or 24th, when he's coming into the White House.
2: I'm trying to understand what it is he committed to, if he committed anything.
0: Well, I don't want to say anybody committed, but we have a very good understanding.
2: So are you going
0: to move? You know, the concept of denuclearization.
2: Denuclearization or just an extension of the start?
0: Well, no, denuclearization.
2: In other words, building down.
0: And you bring Russia into it also. But the concept of that is something that would be very good.
1: The political prisoners in China. Did you bring up with President Xi any of the political prisoners in China? Are any going to be released? Any progress?
0: I think he's giving very serious consideration to the pastor. The pastor has said he's giving very serious consideration to that.
4: What about Jimmy Lai?
0: It's a tougher one. I did bring it up. It's a tougher one for him. It's a tougher one.
4: What did he say about it?
0: I understand. For him, it's a very... He told me, I don't want to mislead anybody. He said, Jimmy Lai is a tough one for him to do. You know, they went through a lot. And right or wrong, they went through a lot. So he told me that would be a tough one. He said he's going to strongly consider the best.
3: Sir, can I ask you two on technology?
0: Yeah.
3: First, computer chips, advanced computer chips like the H200s, the Jensen is. Did that come up at all with Xi?
0: It didn't come up, but as you know, Jensen was there. He's an amazing guy, NVIDIA. And he would be inclined. You know, they have much higher level than the H200. But the H200 is good. China needs it. And so, yeah, it came up.
2: They haven't bought it.
0: We have
2: so
0: much,
2: far.
0: No, because they chose not to. They want to try and develop their own. But it did come up, and I think something could happen on that.
3: Okay. And then on artificial intelligence.
0: They have quite a bit higher level. But the H200 is a good, it's a great chip.
3: And then on artificial intelligence, what is it that you want to get done? Did you bring up
0: We talked. You know, we're leading by a lot, but they're second and they're very strong. And we talked about possibly working together for guardrails.
2: And what kind of guardrails?
0: Standard guardrails that we talk about all the time. AI is fantastic. So many things can happen in terms of health and medicine and operations, everything. Military, and so many things can happen, but it's also got some drawbacks, and we're talking about, we probably will, we're going to work together. We had a very good conversation about a lot of stuff.
2: So, biological, nuclear, cyber, did you specifically discuss those risks?
0: We discussed, I would say, almost everything you could discuss, except for a reduction of tariffs.
4: Right, okay. On Iran, Mr. President, just to be clear, I mean, What's next? Are you? Is the threat of the bombing starting again? How realistic is that?
0: I don't want to say that. I mean, I'd like to tell you. I'd like to say on a certain hour, a certain day, the bombing is going to start. I don't want to say that. I can only say that Iran, I can say this with very, very strong conviction, Iran will never have a nuclear weapon. Not going to happen.
2: What would the use be of repeating the bombing? You did it for 38 days.
0: Well, no, we did.
2: And you did not get the political changes in Iran.
0: No, I had a total military victory. But the fake news, guys like you write incorrectly. You're a fake guy. And guys like you write about it incorrectly. We had a total military victory. We knocked out their entire Navy. We knocked out their entire Air Force. We knocked out all of their anti-aircraft weaponry. We knocked out all of their radar. We knocked out all of their leaders, number one. And then we knocked out all of their leaders in the second division. And we knocked out numerous of their leaders in the third division. And they're very confused. We've had a total victory, except by people like you that don't write the truth. You know, you should write. I actually think it's sort of treasonous what you write, but you and the New York Times and CNN, I would say, are the worst.
4: On another war.
0: You should know better, Dave. Your editors tell you what to write, and you write it. You should be ashamed of
4: yourself. Subject of another war.
0: I actually think it's treason. When you write like they're doing well militarily, and they have no Navy, no Air Force, no anti-anything. By the way, we knocked out 85% of their manufacturing for the missiles. We knocked out everything. We haven't knocked out other than one bridge, and we did because they misbehaved. But we have bridges we could knock out. We could knock out their bridges and their electrical capacity within 2 days. We could knock out the whole thing. And then I read the New York Times, and they act like they're doing well. And everybody knows it. That's why your subscribers are way down. You know, the Times subscribers are way down because it's fake news.
4: Did you discuss Ukraine at all with President Xi? And is there any movement on that?
0: I did. We discussed, well, it's one that we'd like to see settled. And until last night, it was looking good, but they took a big hit last night. Yeah. So it's going to happen, but it's a shame. 25,000 people died last month. Yeah.
5: Admiral Cooper of CENTCOM was asked yesterday about the strike on the girls' school on the first day of the war.
0: Oh, it's under investigation. You're talking about the original.
5: It was the only case of investigation at the moment into civilian casualties.
0: No, I think we have a couple of things under investigation. But that is under investigation.
5: Are you able to confirm yet that it was a U.S. missile?
0: You win.
5: BBC for the radio.
0: Fake BBC. You mean the ones that put AI in my mouth? The ones that gave me, that had me saying a statement that they now admit was not true, that the ones that put terrible words in my mouth and then had to admit that it was fake, the ones that are being sued now for $5 billion and don't know what to do, you with BBC, they're another fake outfit.
1: Can I ask about the deals in China? Did you get a deal on soybeans? You know, the farmers...
0: The farmers are going to be very happy. They're going to be buying billions of dollars of soybeans, yeah.
4: We were talking about Britain, but Keir Starmer, the Prime Minister there, is in a lot of trouble. I know you were asked about this.
0: Well, he's in trouble for two reasons, energy and immigration. He's very bad on energy. He should open up the North Sea. He's got a coal mine, and he should open up oil in the North Sea, and he doesn't. They have a tremendous value. You know, they buy their oil, a lot of it, from Norway. Norway gets it from the North Sea. Not as good an area as Scotland and the UK has. So they're paying Norway a fortune for oil that they take out of the North Sea.
4: Do you think Starmer's going to survive as Prime Minister?
0: It's a tough thing, unless he can straighten out immigration, where he's weak. And if he doesn't start drilling, then stop with the windmills all over the place that are causing havoc. They're causing havoc. Most expensive form of energy. They kill the birds, they're unsightly, they're ruining the landscape. If he doesn't stop with the windmills, he's got to do energy. He's got to open up the North Sea. You know, he's got one of the greatest oil finds anywhere in the world, and he's not using it. And I tell him that, he's not using it.
4: Should he quit?
0: The oil companies call me every day. Please, please, we want to go to the North Sea. He doesn't allow it to happen.
4: Should he quit?
0: I don't say that. I think he's a nice man, actually, but... I mean, I didn't like when he said, we're going to send
2: chips as soon as you're finished with the war, as soon as you're, well, we're sort of finished militarily pretty much. But we, you know, David, we finished probably 70-75%. We didn't finish every one of the things. We'll go back and finish them off.
6: And
2: by the way, and more than that.
6: You saw the reporting on the missile capability, missile launchers that have remained. Does that seem accurate to you?
2: No, it's New York Times fake news. The missile launches are probably 80% gone. The New York Times said it's like we were hitting them like pinatas. The missile launches are largely gone. The manufacturing of missiles is about 80%, 80-85% gone. And we know where the rest of it is. So if we go in, we'll take that out very early.
6: The intelligence reports seem to indicate, though,
2: there are no intelligence reports. Not for them. They weren't intelligence reports. They were New York Times fake news.
3: Sir, would you consider lifting the sanctions on Chinese oil companies that buy Iranian oil?
2: Well, we talked about that, and I'm going to make a decision over the next few days. We did talk about that.
4: Do you think Xi felt stronger in his dealings with you than he did the last time that you
2: had a relationship last time until COVID came along? You know, I blame them for that. I said it was Wuhan, and I was right. And, you know, look, that was a strain on everybody, COVID. And it affected our relationship at the time. But we always had a great relationship before that and after that, and now it's as strong as ever. I mean, I went over to where he lives, which is something that rarely happens. Were you there?
3: I don't know. It was beautiful.
2: It was amazing. I mean, people have never seen it before. It's amazing, actually. We had lunch. We have a great understanding.
4: You don't think he feels
2: it? I mean, it's a very positive thing to have these two nations getting along.
6: Mr. President, on Taiwan again, you said you were going to check with the president of Taiwan. But the 1982 assurances that President Reagan gave said the United States would not consult with China on arms sales to Taiwan. It sounds to me like you have consulted with China.
2: Well, I think 1982 is a long way.
6: It was?
2: That's a big far distance.
6: You dispensed with them?
2: No, I didn't say anything about it. But certainly, you brought that up. You talked about that to me, obviously. So what am I going to do? Say I don't want to talk to you about it? Because I have an agreement that was signed in 1982. No, we discussed arms sales too.
6: And what's his request?
2: We discussed the Taiwan, the whole thing with the arms sales. It was in great detail, actually. And I'll be making decisions.
6: What was his request?
2: But, I think the last thing we need right now is a war that's 9,500 miles away. I think that's the last thing we need. We're doing very well.
4: Would the U.S. defend Taiwan if it came to it?
2: I don't want to say. I'm not going to say that. There's only one person that knows that. You know who it is? Me. I'm the only person. That question was asked to me today by President Xi. I said, I don't talk about that.
4: He asked you today.
6: He asked you if you would send troops, if you would defend.
2: He asked me if I'd defend them. I said, I don't talk about that.
4: You told him that?
2: I don't talk
6: about that. Did you talk to him about the cyber attacks that he's done in the United States or the MSS?
2: I did, and he talked about attacks that we did in China. You know, what they do, we do too. It's like the spying. They're talking about, the spying. I said, well,
6: the spying,
2: we do it too.
6: The infrastructure.
2: Look, no, I'm talking about spying. The question was asked to me yesterday, I guess. What about the fact that China's spying in the United States? I said, well, it's one of those things because we spy like hell on them too. So,
6: what about the fact that China is putting in the U.S. infrastructure code that they could use if you ever decided to come to the
2: U.S.? Well, you don't know that. I mean, I'd like to see it, but it's very possible that they do. And we're doing things to them. I told them we do a lot of stuff to you that you don't know about, and you're doing things to us that we probably do know about. But we do plenty. It's a double-edged sword.
4: So again, on President Xi, a couple of years ago when President Biden met him in San Francisco, he was asked if he thought President Xi was a dictator. Do you think President Xi is a dictator?
2: No, but I think that President Biden was an incompetent president. He gave us the Iran nuclear deal, which allowed Iran to have a nuclear weapon within a matter of years from the time they said, I terminated it. If I didn't terminate that, Iran would have a nuclear weapon that they would have used it within probably 2 years ago, 3 years ago. If I didn't go in with the B-2 bombers 9 months ago, Iran would have a nuclear weapon and nobody would be able to talk to them. By the way, they would have used it already.
4: But do you think President Xi is a dictator or not?
2: I don't think about it.
4: Right.
0: He's the ruler. He's the president of China. I don't think about it.

0: said they would have had
1: you deal with what you have. I respect him. He's very smart. He loves his country. I respect him. Whether he's a dictator, that's for you to figure out. Yeah.
2: Sir, President, you said you didn't talk about tariffs, but did you talk about fentanyl at all?
1: I talked about fentanyl. As you know, I put a tariff on because of fentanyl, and they discussed that. But I put a penalty. It's a penalty. A lot of money would take in because of that. I'd prefer not taking it, and I'd prefer that we don't have. But we did talk about fentanyl.
2: What kind of agreement did you come to?
1: Well, you know, the fentanyl is down, way down from where it was. And it could be because of the tariff penalty.
3: Sir, domestic issue, if I could. Where are you on the Texas Senate race?
1: Well, I'll maybe make a decision. I know them both very well. I like them both a lot. And, you know, my record of endorsements is extraordinary. You look at what happened with Indiana. And out of all those races, the one was there were three Trump people in the race. If they had won, he would have won in a landslide. But I took out all of these candidates that had, you know, long-time candidates with big leads against people that never ran before. And the people that never ran before won virtually all the races. And as you know, two nights ago, I won every single endorsement. A week ago before that, I won every single endorsement. There's never been a record of endorsements like this, which is a great honor as far as I'm concerned.
3: Would you make
1: that endorsement? MAGA is a movement the likes of which our country has never seen before.
3: Would you make that endorsement in Texas?
1: I don't want to say that. I'm looking at it very strong. I like them both. I mean, I'll tell you what I do think. I think the Democrats have a weird candidate. Six genders. A real hit on Jesus. I mean, this guy is bad news with his mask from relatively recently. And he's a vegan. He's a vegan. All of a sudden, he's not a vegan. He was a vegan. Now, all of a sudden, he's not. Texas doesn't like vegans. I do believe either one of them will easily win the race. I think that the candidate the Democrats have in Texas is a very flawed, very weak, very I think he's a pathetic candidate, especially for Texas.
4: Okay? Did you see Secretary Rubio in the briefing room the other day, and what did you think?
1: Are you talking about his outfit?
4: Yeah, that too.
1: I thought he looked very good in the outfit, especially. I don't know if I'd do it, but I thought he looked very good. I think he's outstanding. I thought he was great. I mean, I saw every word of it. I thought he was
5: great. Mr. President, back to what you were saying before about the enriched uranium at Isfahan. So what would your logic be in having just a 20-year deal? I mean, the deal that you pulled back was 15 years. Whether they would have gotten it faster or not is up to you. But what would the difference be here?
1: Obama had virtually no deal. Obama had a road to a nuclear weapon, and I terminated that deal. And if I didn't terminate Barack Hussein Obama, if I didn't terminate that deal, Iran would have had a nuclear weapon 2 years ago. As you know, that deal long expired.
5: This has taken the most years doing it, and after your bombing, then
1: you know what? I'll tell you what. I know you backed Obama, which shows what a fraud you are, because that was the worst deal. They would have had a nuclear weapon within a period of a year and a half after I terminated it. If I didn't terminate that, and if I didn't send the B-2 bombers in 9 months ago to obliterate, you know, one thing that did happen, which was very nice, the top person in Iran representing them was the top person. He said, I'm the only one, meaning the United States is the only one, along with possibly China, that would be able to get the nuclear dust out of that disaster that we created with the B-2 bomber.
5: Are you willing to do that? And why do you call
1: at the right time, we'll either go in or we'll get it. I think we'll probably get it. But if we don't get it, we'll go
5: in. But you're willing to mount the operation?
1: I think they'll be totally defeated, and we won't have any risk.
5: Yeah. Okay.
1: We have the equipment to take it out. Nobody else does. China might have the equipment. They said you're the only one. They said you and China, but they weren't. So we have the equipment to take it.
3: Sir, did you discuss North Korea with Xi?
1: I did.
3: What came out of that?
1: You know, I have a very good relationship with Kim Jong-un. He's been pretty quiet.
5: Have you had any communications with him?
1: Yes.
5: Of what kind?
1: Doesn't matter. I mean, I don't tell you about that. But I have a good relationship with him. He's been respectful of our country. I want him to be respectful. He's been respectful of our country. Hey, thank you very much. Enjoy the flight, everybody.
5: Thank you.
4: Just want to ask you something.
1: I heard you did that.

0: shut out for 2 hours until we leave the airspace. But he's got a camera. He's got never misses a trick. You better make me look good with that camera. All right. Thank you very much, everyone.
1: President Trump on Air Force One just moments ago, speaking to reporters on board the flight back to the United States after his two-day summit with the Chinese leader Xi Jinping. And made something of an announcement there that I think underscores what's happened over the last few days. And this was on arms sales to Taiwan. There is a proposal before him for $14 billion worth of new arms sales to Taiwan. After meeting with the Chinese leader Xi Jinping, President Trump says he has made no commitment on this. He would not commit to those $14 billion in sales that Congress very much wants to see, the State Department very much called for. The president would not commit to it, and he acknowledged it was discussed with the Chinese leader Xi Jinping, which goes against a 1982 agreement between the United States and Taiwan. And by the way, thank God for David Sanger of the New York Times on board that flight.
2: Remember the 1982 agreement.
1: Pressing the president on several fronts, but Taiwan just one of the many issues discussed on board.
2: Yeah, also on trade and tariffs, the president continues to push that, there are big deals and big commitments that have been made. The one that has been announced is that, that China is going to be buying 200 Boeing jets. Question has been also, he says billions and billions of dollars of soybeans they're going to buy. But the president has not said what that commitment is. Soybean futures fell on the news of the lack of detail on it. And the president also saying that was asked if they were able to extend the truce on the trade war with China. The president said we didn't discuss tariffs. It wasn't brought up.
3: He also said something that we haven't seen the response from China yet to any of this, right? But he talked about Xi telling him that America is the hottest country in the world, saying that, you know, the country, it was doing really poorly under Biden, and that it was miraculous, a virtual miracle, as the president put it. He said that Xi said Trump has done. And I mean, none of us have seen any reporting from there that indicates that that is what Xi said, at least publicly. And I think he said it publicly.
1: I will note, it doesn't sound like the kind of language that Xi Jinping of China uses. America is the hottest country in the world. But we'll see if there is a response from China on that. Let's get to our chief national security analyst, Jim Sciutto, who's been listening in. Jim, who's been to Taiwan and China many, many times. This language on Taiwan from the president, the failure to commit to these arms sales to Taiwan. Jim, is this what China wanted out of this trip?
4: It's definitely something for China, right? Because the president did not make a commitment to a decision the U.S. had already made, right, to supply these arms. Now, he could change his mind later and decide to send those arms, to move forward on them. But a pause, if we could read it that way, is a win for China. And leading up to this, and we spoke about this prior to the summit, this had been the main concern among U.S. allies in the region, and frankly, many in this country, both Republican and Democrat, that the president would yield ground on Taiwan, whether that be on the arms sales or on language as to how the U.S. describes its relationship to Taiwan. Does it not support independence? Maybe he might move the language to it opposes independence. He didn't say that there. We don't know what he said privately, but that had been the concern going in. So here on Taiwan, from the president's statement, he gave some ground. Again, he could change it tomorrow or next week and say, actually, I'm going ahead with the arms deals. But a pause, time to think about it. He said also in his comments he's going to speak to the person in his administration who handled the Taiwan issue, is an opening for the Chinese leader. I also noted some other language in his comments here, which is him essentially repeating, mimicking, parroting China's view of Taiwan. He says, hey, look, you know, we've had it for thousands of years. He's speaking from China's perspective, and then a certain period of time it left. That is China's view, that Taiwan belongs to China, and that this brief period of time since the 40s, when it became, you know, they can't use the word independent, but when it became separate from China, was the aberration, right? And it's much like we'll talk about the Ukraine war, right? Mimicking Russia's language about the invasion, whose fault it is, etc. I would say on Taiwan, those two things are movement in the direction of Xi Jinping. He would consider those positives. The other thing I'll say is, you know, going into this, what was the U.S. going to get?

return on Iran, because that was a prime U.S. concern going in. And it doesn't appear, at least he didn't say, that he got any commitment from China to help there, other than to say that, you know, they'd like to see the Strait open. And he will say, we don't need China, and you've heard that from other U.S. officials. But

0: for thousands of years. He's speaking from China's perspective, and then a certain period of time it left. That is China's view, that Taiwan belongs to China, and that this brief period of time since the 40s, when it became, you know, they can't use the word independent, but when it became separate from China, was the aberration, right? And it's much like he, we'll talk about the Ukraine war, right? Mimicking Russia's language about the invasion, whose fault it is, etc. I would say on Taiwan, those two things are movement in the direction of Xi Jinping. He would consider those positives. The other thing I'll say is, you know, going into this, what was the U.S. going to get in return on Iran? Because that was a prime U.S. concern going in, and it doesn't appear, at least it didn't say, that he got any commitment from China to help there, other than to say that, you know, they'd like to see the strait open. And he will say, we don't need China, and you've heard that from other U.S. officials. But the fact is, they would certainly like Chinese pressure on Iran to help open up the strait. You know, other than Boeing aircraft sales and soybeans, which, by the way, there's no written commitment, right? And if you go back to the first Trump administration, China promised to buy a whole, you know, loads of soybeans, and they didn't buy all those soybeans. Other than that, it's hard to see what the U.S. walked away from the summit with. It's concrete.
1: On Iran as well, Jim, I mean, it seemed what the president is saying was discussed and agreed to when it comes to with Xi was largely previously stated positions of that China does not want to see Iran have a nuclear weapon, that China would like to see the Strait of Hormuz reopen. I heard the president there say that Iran has told him directly that they do not have the technology to remove the enriched uranium from Iran. Only the United States and China have that technology. Mm-hmm. So that leaves an open question of, okay, now what?
0: Yeah, it does. In his comments towards the end there, Trump left open the possibility of going in, right? Is he setting up the possibility of sending U.S. forces in there, which has been an option for some time, mm-hmm. And Israelis have considered that as well, but that would be an enormously dangerous operation. Is that a serious proposal from the president there, that he's actually considering that, given all the reporting we have that the president wants to end hostilities? Or is it, you know, braggadocio? Is he saying, oh, we can solve this problem, it's not as big a deal as it's been portrayed? I can't imagine a Chinese U.S. cooperation, you know, to get it out there in a military operation. But could that be part of a nuclear agreement if the U.S. and Iran were to move forward to serious nuclear negotiations? Possibly. I mean, the other point I'll just make is, you know, the president said that Iran would have used a nuclear weapon by now under the previous nuclear deal. It's not clear. There's no U.S. assessment of that. And it's not clear what he bases that on, because Iran had far less enriched uranium under the JCPOA than it has now, with more than 400 kilograms. So it's a comment President Trump has made, a claim he's made repeatedly, but there's no intelligence assessment we're aware of that the U.S. has assessed that Iran would have used a nuclear weapon in the last couple of years.
2: Yeah. All right, Jim, stick with us. I want to go now to Sabrina Singh, global affairs commentator for CNN, to ask you a couple of things. But first, we're on this policy with Taiwan. We heard from Secretary of State Rubio yesterday saying, look, the policy on Taiwan is unchanged. But now we've heard from the president that they did discuss arms sales, him and Xi, and that the whole thing, as the president put it, with the arms sales was in great detail. And then he said the last thing we need is a war. What does that tell you about his thinking here?
3: Well, this is exactly, I think, what someone like Marco Rubio and others in the administration do not want. But it's clear that the president freelanced in his meetings with President Xi. When I was in the administration and working at the Pentagon, our language when it came to Taiwan was always pretty scripted, because it was very precise. And we did not want to get ahead of any conversations, especially when you're dealing with your Chinese counterparts, when it comes to Taiwan. And so, our policies are guided by these assurances and communiques, and of course the Taiwan Relations Act, that keep this idea of strategic ambiguity. But the fact that it clearly came up in their conversations, and the fact that the president is considering

0: maybe withholding arms sales to Taiwan. That is incredibly significant. And I would say that if that does happen and if the sales are put on hold, then that would be an incredible win for President Xi coming out of these meetings.
1: When you think about that, it is a change in policy, is it not? Because he's saying, Rubio is saying no change in policy, but that we just saw what appears to be a change in policy, even the discussion of it, correct?
0: It definitely could be. And you saw that exchange even with, David Sanger there, reminding the president about these assurances that were signed in 1982 that clarified the relationship between Taiwan and the United States. So it definitely could be a change in policy. We don't know yet. But the fact that it was even brought up, I mean, this is something that those assurances and the communiques guide the U.S. policy and that it's not to be discussed. It is absolutely up to Taiwan to decide its own sovereignty. And of course, when it comes to arms sales, I mean, that is something that the U.S. has committed to. So there could be a change in policy. I think at the end of the day, the president is going to take a victory lap on this, on these 2 days of meetings. I mean, he can say that he walked away with some trade agreements. This last meeting that he had with President Xi, President Xi is planning to send roses to the White House. The president literally had the red carpet rolled out to him. But I think the upper hand really goes to China here. And that's really unfortunate because the Iran war clearly loomed over these conversations. And there was no commitment from China at any point that I have seen that says they are going to work to pressure Iran to open the Strait of Hormuz, which I think is something that this administration would gladly have taken and really wants to see open. Because as we know here at home, the economic clock, the political clock, that is ticking towards the midterms, mm-hmm. and this administration wants to see that Strait opened.
2: Sabrina Singh, thank you very much. Our thanks to Jim Sciutto as well. I will say you can see there the market futures down this morning. Both stocks and oil prices seem pretty uncertain about what happened at these meetings, wanting to hear more concrete details, which just aren't available, obviously.
3: Just from the president's own recitation right now, right. It seems unclear as to what really went.
2: We're going to go through this much more carefully. A lot of breaking news. Stay with us. Our coverage continues right after this.
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0: The breaking news this morning, as we just heard President Trump speaking aboard Air Force One on his way back from his big meeting with China and Xi Jinping. The president now saying that he has not determined whether to move forward on the major multi-billion-dollar arms package for Taiwan after this summit and this 2 days of meetings with the Chinese leader. I want to play for you a little bit more about what he just told reporters on Air Force One about this.
1: We discussed the Taiwan, you know, the whole thing with the arms sales was in great detail, actually. And I'll be making decisions. But you know, I think the last thing we need right now is a war that's 9,500 miles away. I think that's the last thing we need. We're doing very well.
2: Would the U.S. defend Taiwan if it came to it?
1: I don't want to say it. I'm not going to say that. There's only one person that knows that. You know who it is? Me. I'm the only person. That question was asked to me today by President Xi. I said, I don't talk about that.
2: He asked you today.
3: He asked you if you would send troops.
1: Asked me if I'd defend them. I said, I don't talk about that.
0: Taiwan is a democratic and self-governing island. Beijing has long viewed it as part of its own territory. Joining me right now to discuss is Republican Congressman Carlos Jimenez of Florida. Congressman, thank you very much for being here. All of this really just unfolding as we speak, getting a little bit more of a window into President Trump's view of his 2 days of meetings. Your reaction to what he is now saying about Taiwan and the arms deal that he now says he's not making a commitment of whether or not to approve.
4: Well, I think in the end that he will approve it. He's being ambiguous, as our policy says, that we are, you know, ambiguous towards Taiwan. And so when asked whether he would defend Taiwan, again, he said, well, you know, it's up to him. And maybe we will, maybe we won't. He does not want a war. Nobody wants a war. But I think what's happened recently in the last couple of months, especially with Iran, is actually it's exposed China's weakness, and China's weakness is double. Number one, they're energy dependent. And so now what's happening in the Straits of Hormuz actually hurts them more than anybody else, because they're not getting the energy that they need, the oil that they need in order to keep their economy going. Secondly, they're food dependent. They need to import 30% of the food to feed their people. And so this war has really kind of exposed those weaknesses of China. And so when I hear the president, I take what President Xi says with a grain of salt, and also take what President Trump says with a grain of salt. What they're saying publicly and what they're saying privately may be actually two different things. And so we'll see what the president does. I don't take much stock in what he says right now. I know that there's bipartisan support to get those arms to Taiwan.
0: So what I'm hearing you say is important, because right now, I

0: I was looking back right before we came on. You co-sponsored a resolution amongst members of Congress, bipartisan resolution, that said when President Trump meets with Xi Jinping in Beijing this week, Taiwan cannot be on the table. When you hear that the president says that he and Xi discussed Taiwan a lot and that he has not determined whether or not to move forward on this major arms deal, you're saying you don't necessarily believe the words he's saying right now. You think in the end, what?
1: I think in the end that we give the arms shipments to Taiwan. We don't want conflict, and the best way to avoid conflict is to make sure to assure that Taiwan has the arms it needs in order to exact the price from China if they do cross the straits. And so, I'm confident that the arms will be given to Taiwan, and I'm also confident that we will be there to defend Taiwan. But again, as with the previous administration, when the president said that we're going to defend Taiwan, and then members of that administration kind of backed that away from that and kind of left it ambiguous, I think that's exactly what's happening right now. Remember what Secretary Rubio said just yesterday, that our policy towards Taiwan has not changed. And so I don't believe that our policy towards Taiwan has changed. And our posture and what's going to happen in that region, we're gonna leave the Chinese to guess us exactly what it is that we're gonna do in case that they invade Taiwan. But I can tell you what we're doing is that the president has given us a request for a $1.5 trillion defense budget. Much of it has to do with confronting the threat that is China. They're our pacing partner, and we may want to make sure that they never catch us. That's why he's requesting all that money for defense.
0: I also want to ask you, you are the only Cuban-born member of Congress, and we have now learned that the CIA director, Ratcliffe, has been in Cuba meeting with Cuban officials. The Associated Press actually quoted a CIA official about this visit, saying that Ratcliffe was there to personally deliver President Donald Trump's message that the United States is prepared to seriously engage on economic and security issues, but only if Cuba makes fundamental changes. You've long advocated and supported regime change in Cuba, though. What do you make of the CIA director going down there? What are they ready to negotiate?
1: Well, number one, that there's $100 million worth of humanitarian aid, that the United States is willing to give to the Cuban government as long as it's not distributed by the regime, because the regime will steal it. So that's why Secretary Rubio went and spoke to Pope Leo. And said that we want to use Catholic Charities to distribute this aid. We have used Catholic Charities there in Cuba in the past to distribute this aid. The Cuban people desperately need this help, the humanitarian aid that we're willing to give them, but we're not willing to give it to the regime because the regime will steal it like they've stolen everything else in the past. So we're not going to go down that path. Catholic Charities can do it, and the people of Cuba need that help. Apparently, Díaz-Canel, the Cuban president, has said that he will accept that and accepted that kind of a deal.
0: Congressman, really quickly, though, CBS and others are reporting that the U.S. is making moves to also indict Raul Castro, the 94-year-old former president of Cuba. What are you hearing about this? Are you hearing that?
1: Yeah, I'm hearing those rumors, too, that there is a press conference the 20th of May, which is Cuban Independence Day, in Miami, in the Freedom Tower, by the attorney for the U.S. attorney down in South Florida. We're hearing that they're going to be indicting Raul Castro for ordering the shoot down of the Brothers to the Rescue flight back in 1996, which killed three American citizens and one American resident. Brothers to the Rescue was an organization that would do flights over the Florida Straits in order to rescue those thousands of Cubans that were really throwing themselves into the sea and trying to make it across the Florida Straits for freedom. Many Cubans died trying to make that trip. Brothers to the Rescue, again, would spot these Cubans in the water, tell the Coast Guard where they were so they could be rescued. Raul Castro is on tape, from what I understand, saying that he ordered the shoot down of one of those planes over international waters by a MiG, which killed those four individuals, three of which were American citizens.
0: Let's see what that major move and major escalation will occur. Congressman, thank you for coming in. I appreciate it on this breaking news. John.
2: This morning, Alec Murdaugh is waiting for a new trial, and there are questions about how different a second trial would be. The New York Times reports that even he was surprised after the South Carolina Supreme Court this week overturned his convictions for the 2021 murders of his wife and son. This case received enormous attention all around the world. The justices say a county clerk's improper comments to the jury violated his rights to a fair trial. The state's attorney general says his office plans to retry Murdaugh on all the murder charges. And that attorney general, Alan Wilson, is with us now. We should note he's running for governor of South Carolina. Attorney General, first of all, thank you for sticking around. The president's comments on China delayed everything a little bit, so I do appreciate your patience with us. You were at the prosecution table for those convictions of Alec Murdaugh, the double murder convictions. Talk to us about your plans and the timeline for a new trial.
3: Well, first off, we're obviously disappointed in the court's decision. We respect the court's decision, but we want to remind people that our office secured convictions on financial crimes that Alex Murdaugh engaged in and admitted to, and he received a 27-year sentence. That was followed by his admission to guilt on federal crimes, which he's receiving a concurrent 40-year sentence. So Mr. Murdaugh will be in prison for several more decades. As it relates to the timing of this trial, obviously we're aspirational in our goals. We'd like to try to get it scheduled before the end of the year. We don't yet know if that's possible, but we do not plan to sit on this for much longer. We're evaluating all of our legal options right now. We're reading the court's order. We're looking at what our options are, and we're going to make a decision here shortly on how we want to proceed. But we do intend to retry this case as quickly as possible.
2: Understood. And as you know, this has become something of a political issue in South Carolina. One of your opponents in the governor's race, a spokesperson for Lieutenant Governor Pamela Evett, said, "This guy, you, screwed up the most high-profile trial in South Carolina history, and now he wants to be governor? We can't afford to give Alan a promotion. He can't even do his current job." What do you say to that?
3: Well, that person either can't read or can't hear, because if he had looked, if he had read the Supreme Court order and if he'd followed all of the news, it had nothing to do with our office. In fact, the Supreme Court agreed with us. The Supreme Court said we did an excellent job, a superb job. It was the fault of a county clerk who is unrelated to our office, had nothing to do with us. So that individual is missing a couple of brain cells, or maybe only has a couple of brain cells. But the reality is this falls on the shoulders of one individual who did something that was inappropriate. The court believed it was it basically violated the rights of Mr. Murdaugh, and it's her fault. People want to politicize this, people who've never been in court. That just shows the juvenile immaturity on their part.
2: I want to ask you about something else happening in South Carolina. Governor McMaster has called a special session of the legislature to redraw the congressional districts and draw out the one Democratic-held seat in the state currently held by Democrat Jim Clyburn of South Carolina. And you support this. You support the special session to redraw the maps. I do want to note, people have already voted in the primaries, right? You sent out absentee ballots and military ballots, several thousand, and some ballots have actually been returned already. So what do you tell these people who've already voted?
3: Well, first off, within the deliberation that the state legislature can do, they can actually move the timeline of this primary back, giving everyone the opportunity to vote. I would remind people that redistricting is a political issue. If you look at the New England states, there are six New England states. In those New England states, 40% of the people vote Republican, yet 100% of the congressional districts are Democrat. That's because those legislatures have decided and determined to reflect the political will of the majority of their constituents. It doesn't help Republicans up there, but it's the way the political landscape is. Down here, we have the advantage, and we have a right to evaluate the landscape down here the way that we see fit and reflecting the will of the people of South Carolina.
2: South Carolina Attorney General Alan Wilson, again, thank you for sticking around. I know you've got a busy day. A brand new hour of CNN News Central starts right now.
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0: And we do have breaking news this morning. It could be the most consequential headline coming out of the summit in Beijing so far. Hearing from President Trump after 2 days of meetings with the Chinese leader, Trump now says that he himself has not decided whether to move forward on the major multi-billion dollar arms package for Taiwan after his summit with Chinese President Xi Jinping. I want to play for you what he told reporters aboard Air Force One as they were leaving Beijing.
5: What about the arms sales to Taiwan?
6: I'll make a determination over the next fairly short period.
7: You're not necessarily going to go ahead. It was your proposal.
6: I'm going to make a determination. I'm going to see. I have to speak to the person that right now is, you know who he is, that's running Taiwan.
0: Those comments raising new questions about where the U.S. stands right now on Taiwan's defense. Taiwan is a democratic and self-governing island. Beijing views it as part of its own territory. The Chinese Communist Party has long vowed to, as they call it, unify the island with the mainland by force if necessary. Let's get over to the White House. That's where CNN's Julia Benbrook is for us this morning. And a lot coming, the President Trump saying quite a lot aboard Air Force One, but leaving a lot of questions of what really has come from this important visit.
7: We're still looking for a lot of specifics as President Donald Trump has announced that during this summit with Chinese leader Xi Jinping, that they solved a lot of problems. He has not gone into specific details on exactly what those solutions might look like, exactly what they're related to. But as you mentioned, he spoke for roughly 30 minutes on Air Force One as he travels back from Beijing, from this summit that both leaders have characterized as leading to a steadier relationship here. And he did speak about Taiwan specifically. You went into some detail there, but he said that he has not made a commitment either way. On the arms sales specifically, he said that he'll make a determination. And that comes after Secretary of State Marco Rubio, in an interview with NBC, said that U.S. policy toward Taiwan is, quote, unchanged. He said that this is something that China brings up often and that the United States has made it clear where they stand. When it comes to Iran, that's a topic that loomed over this summit. Right before Trump went on this trip, the United States had sent a proposal to end the conflict to Iran. Iran responded, and Trump made it very clear he was not happy with their response. He called it totally unacceptable. And while speaking with reporters, Trump said that if he doesn't like the first sentence of something, he'll just throw it away and move on, related to that Iranian response. And he was pressed, what was in that first sentence? He said they needed to make it clear that they would not have a nuclear weapon, and that was not clear to him. So we do know that Trump has plans to host Xi here at the White House in September. September 24th is that exact invite date. So a lot could happen between now and then.
0: To say the very least. Julia, thank you very much for that. Sarah.
8: All right. Thank you so much, Kate. Joining me now is Democratic Congressman Josh Gottheimer of New Jersey. Thank you so much for being here this morning. I want to play what the president just said about Taiwan, a country that makes 90% of those powerful chips needed in the AI race, a country that since 1982, the U.S. promised it would not discuss arms deals with China. But in 2026, this is what President Trump just said about Taiwan.
6: We discussed the Taiwan, the whole thing with the arms sales was in great detail, actually. And I'll be making decisions. But I think the last thing we need right now is a war that's 9,500 miles away. I think that's the last thing we need. We're doing very well.
9: Would the U.S. defend Taiwan if it came to it?
6: I don't want to say it. I'm not going to say that. There's only one person that knows that. You know who it is? Me.
8: Did the president just change the policy towards Taiwan?
10: Well, I hope not. The last thing we need is to abandon a critical ally. That's, to me, the last thing we need. And as you know, Taiwan has played an essential role for us as the last line of defense in the region, both from a national security perspective with other key allies and with the Pacific, and of course, trade. You mentioned AI, which right now we are in an arms race, in a Cold War era style arms race with China over AI. We're winning that race. We have to continue to win that race. And obviously Taiwan is also critical for us on that front, where 90% of advanced chips are made, right? So obviously we're doing everything we can to build more domestically, but right now when you're in this race, we should not be walking away on the national security front or a trade economic front from a key ally like Taiwan.
8: Do you get the sense from what you heard this morning that that $14 billion that's sort of left on the table that Congress has approved to Taiwan in arms sales as a part of a deal is now in jeopardy?
10: Well, when you hear the president just say what you played for me, obviously that's a huge concern. I was very focused and involved on making sure those resources got to Taiwan. And when you're dealing with a top adversary like China, you can't give an inch. you know, obviously we want to make sure we continue to engage, and I think the fact that Xi is coming here is a good thing. Planning to come here in a few months is a good thing, and we should keep that engagement. We should keep that engagement on, from a national security perspective,

0: on AI. But look at Iran, right? We know that China buys about 90% of Iran's oil, which props up their economy and helps fund terror in the region, right? So let's not forget who China is. As much as we're engaged with them, we have to look at who our friends are and keep our friends close, especially in that region where Taiwan has shown how aggressive they're willing to be in the Pacific in terms of, gobbling up more turf and territory and pushing the limits. We really need to make sure we stand by Taiwan. It's critical for our national security.
1: Speaking of Iran, the president was asked by a reporter on Air Force One just now, did President Xi make any firm commitment to put pressure on the Iranians to reopen the Strait of Hormuz? And this is how Donald Trump responded to that. He said, "I'm not asking for any favors because when you ask for favors, you have to do favors in return. We don't need any favors." So we've not seen any commitment from Xi, although he has said that he doesn't want Iran to have a nuclear weapon and the Strait of Hormuz should be open, but no firm commitment to help do something about that. Did the president come out with anything significant when it comes to this particular area, the war in Iran?
0: It's a great question. That's one area that I'm really curious to learn more about, and we haven't gotten a lot of details yet from the president, but what exactly did they discuss about Iran? What is Xi willing to do? Obviously, they need their oil, as I just mentioned, right? China does, and it's obviously a very important pathway for us from oil for trade to make sure, we can do and get what we need to do for our country and obviously our allies. So finding a solution here is really important in the Straits, both for China and for us. So I wonder what happened behind closed doors about that. But we have to remember, they take 90% of China's oil. Their strategic interests, China's strategic interests vis-a-vis Iran are far different than our strategic interests. Iran is also a top adversary of ours. They run around under banners of death to America and have killed our service members and attacked our bases. They do not share our values. So we very different interests there. But in the sense of both needing the Straits open, I think we share a common goal.
1: I do want to ask you about another country and another potential conflict. Cuba running out of fuel because of all this, the Iran war. The CIA director is visiting Cuba. This is, of course, the agency that Cuba has long accused of sabotaging its revolution. And you've got these tensions here that exist right now. What does this signal to you?
0: Well, I think we've heard what the president has said about his interests in Cuba in terms of strategically and in the region. And we've seen post the conflict in Venezuela an interest in obviously the United States having more of a foothold in that region, both from a resource and perspective of oil, but also, this is our hemisphere. And I think it's important for us to put a strong foot forward. So I'll be curious to see in the coming months what comes out of our administration, sort of our government here and the administration in terms of their relationship with Cuba and what conversations happen, because it seems to me that's another place where the rest of the world has played, but it's obviously in our backyard, and I think you're going to see change there.
1: Just quickly, have you heard anything about this indictment of former Cuban leader Raul Castro and what that might mean?
0: I have not. I mean, I've only read what you've read on that. But I'll tell you, all of this, getting back just to China for a second, because I think this shows there are a lot of pieces moving around right now with obviously in the Middle East and obviously what just happened in China. But I think the major goal, the major message here is we've got to stand by our allies that are strategically important to us and remember who our adversaries are. And I think that's something, whether you're talking about the hemisphere here or in China, that we shouldn't forget.
1: Congressman Josh Gotthammer, thank you so much for joining us early this morning. Appreciate it. Over to you, John.
0: Thanks so much.
2: All
0: Take
2: right.
0: care.
2: A medical plane crashes, killing four people and sparking a wildfire. He ate three last meals, lived through nine execution dates. Now he is out of prison and off death row, but his legal battle is not over. And a guy just trying to get to the beach accidentally ends up on a fashion show runway. And I have to say, he looks fabulous. My question is, who is he wearing?
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1: So after 29 years, 9 execution dates set, and 3 last meals, a man accused of a murder-for-hire plot back in the 90s is now out on bond while he awaits a new trial. Richard Glossop, he walked out of jail for the first time in decades just yesterday, accompanied by his attorney. Glossop's now awaiting a retrial for the 1997 murder of his former boss. The Supreme Court threw out his conviction last year, citing prosecutorial misconduct and false testimony that wasn't cleared up from a key witness. The now 63-year-old briefly spoke to reporters.
2: I'm just thankful for my wife and my attorneys and just happy.
3: Yeah.
2: Just really happy. It's overwhelming, but it's amazing at the same time.
1: CNN's Jean Casares here with us now. Walk us through this case.
4: This is a complicated case, but the history is a long road
1: yes.
4: for him. It was 1997. He was the manager of a motel in Oklahoma. There was a maintenance man. He was a kid. He was 18 years old. And then there was the owner of the motel, who was older and had 7 children. Well, the maintenance man, 18 years old, something happened, and he beat to death the owner of the motel. He tells Richard Glossop about it. Richard Glossop doesn't go to authorities. He said, I was scared. I thought they would think I'm involved in the whole thing. Ultimately, maintenance man and he were both charged with capital murder. Maintenance man pleaded guilty, life in prison, no death. Richard Glossop said, I'm innocent, I didn't do this. He went to trial in 1998, convicted, sentenced to death. Case overturned by incompetency of counsel. 2004, second trial, convicted, sentenced to death. And then the defense begins their post-conviction relief, just trying everything they can find. As the years go on, they start getting boxes of evidence. And something that they see in the file that they did not know at all was that the maintenance man, after he was arrested, had been diagnosed with a serious psychiatric disorder, bipolar personality. He was asked at trial, nothing was mentioned of that, but he was asked at trial, were you given lithium at some point? His answer with a jury present was, yeah, it was for dental work or a cold, something like that. It was for the psychiatric disease that he was diagnosed with. Jury never heard that. Jury never knew that he had these psychotic issues. And then it worked its way to the Supreme Court, 2025. They said this is a violation of the Constitution because the prosecution has a duty. If something, an untruth is told during a trial, the prosecutor must clear it up so the jury knows the truth. They did not. We, the Supreme Court, are sending this back to the Oklahoma Criminal Court of Appeals. They must do what they need to do. The verdict was overturned. Then came the issue of bail. The U.S. District Court in Oklahoma said no bail, because the proof of evidence is great that he still committed this crime. Defense kept working. U.S. District Court turned around. Because of the lies on the stand by the maintenance man, proof is not great that he committed this crime beyond a reasonable doubt, and that's how he got out. Next court date is in June. Prosecution says, we still believe he did this. We're going to trial for a third time, because no death, but we believe that he is guilty beyond a reasonable doubt. A
1: long road to here. Perfect. You're amazing at summing it up like you did. And a long road still now ahead. It is a remarkable, though. Now this man in his 60s out on bond after so many years. Thanks so much, Gene. John.
5: A plane crashes straight into a home, bursts into flames. It was about to land, killing 2 people on board. But what about the people inside the house? And then House Democrats call for Commerce Secretary Howard Lutnick to resign immediately, claiming he is lying about his relationship.
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14: This morning, Democrats on the House Oversight Committee are demanding that Commerce Secretary Howard Lutnick resign. Democrats say Lutnick lied and evaded questions when he testified about Jeffrey Epstein earlier this week. Before the files came out, Lutnick had said he interacted with Epstein only once in 2005. Lutnick claimed he noticed disturbing red flags and was immediately determined to never be in a room with Epstein again. But the released Epstein files show Lutnick had at least two other interactions with Epstein over the years. CNN's Annie Greer joining us now. What are you learning from lawmakers this morning?
15: Well, Sarah, lawmakers were on the Democratic side were completely unsatisfied by Lutnick's testimony. And just to start, there was bipartisan interest in having Lutnick come in and explain the discrepancy between his initial statement where he said he cut ties with Epstein in 2005 and to explain what the Epstein files revealed, which are those other interactions that you mentioned, as well as emails and phone call correspondence. So Lutnick went through all of those interactions. He detailed that 2005 meeting where he and his wife went over to meet Epstein for coffee because the Lutnicks had just moved in next door to Epstein. And Lutnick said that he and his wife left that meeting pretty abruptly because they felt uncomfortable about a joke and remark that Epstein made about a massage table. And it was after that conversation that Lutnick and his wife decided that Lutnick would not have any personal or professional relationship with Epstein. But then There was a meeting in 2011, years later, where Lutnick and came over to Epstein's house apparently to discuss scaffolding and construction about their neighboring properties. And the main interaction here that has drawn a lot of attention is the 2012 meeting where Lutnick took his family to Epstein's Island and they had lunch outside on Epstein's Island. And Lutnick claims that nothing happened here, totally tried to downplay this interaction, said it was a, you know, sort of meaningless interaction and a lunch, that they didn't go inside, they didn't see any young women or girls on the island, they didn't see anything worrisome. Lutnick condemned all of Epstein's crimes. But Democrats walked away from that testimony saying both things can't be true, that you cut ties with Epstein in 2005 and then had proceeded to have these two other interactions. And they didn't feel like Lutnick fully, you know, owned that and claimed

0: claimed what really happened here. So I'm going to read for you a piece of their letter calling on Lutnick to resign that they sent directly to Lutnick. The Democrats write, quote, "You attempted to evade responsibility for your actions and avoided being clear with the American people. The facts are clear. You lied to the American people and attempted to conceal your relationship with Jeffrey Epstein in your public statements. Your lack of candor demonstrates that you are unfit to perform the duties required of you as Secretary of Commerce, and you must step down immediately." Now, there are no Republicans at this point on the Oversight Committee calling for Lutnick to resign, and the White House still is firmly behind Lutnick and serving in this Trump administration. But this just shows that this issue of Lutnick's relationship with Epstein is not going away anytime soon.
1: And no matter what else happens in the world, the issue with the Epstein files isn't going away either, the public still wanting to know more about it. Annie Greer, thank you so much for all your reporting there this morning for us. Kate?
2: Trump Mobile says they will begin shipping this week, nearly 1 year after they began taking deposits for the gold-plated phones. Why the timing here is now being considered curious. And a police chase ends with a car going airborne. All of it caught on dash cam, of course. What led up to, oh my God. What happened now? We'll bring it to you.
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2: It's anyone's to win. Defending champion Scottie Scheffler leads the way after the opening round for the first time at a major, but isn't getting carried away quite yet at the PGA Championship. More and more questions about Kylian Mbappe's future after another turbulent day at Real Madrid. And we get a look inside the new multi-million dollar home of US football, opened just weeks before the World Cup kickoff. Hi, thanks for joining us. Welcome along to World Sport live from London with me, Amanda Davis. Scottie Scheffler has been made to rue some slow starts so far this season, but no such concerns at the PGA Championship, the world number one, heading into day two at Aronimink in the biggest name, as the biggest name, I should say, in the leading pack. The defending champion was one of seven players on three under par after shooting an opening round of 67 on a day that proved tricky for many of the big names, including Masters champion Rory McIlroy. Only 32 of the 156-man field finished under par, and it means Scheffler finds himself leading a major after 18 holes for the first time in his career. So let's

0: Crossover live to Arona Mink from where my CNN colleague Patrick Snell joins us. Patrick, great to see you as always. There'd been a lot of talk about how this course was going to play and the challenge it may or may not provide, but even Scheffler, not at his best, was better than many of the others on day one.
1: Hi there, Manny. Yeah, welcome to just a few miles outside of Philadelphia, yeah, Arona Mink. And I tell you what, it was a real statement of intent I felt on Thursday from Scotty Scheffler. You know, this course biting back, the predictions have been it would be, well, not a stroll in the park, but perhaps not as challenging as it proved to be on day one. But Scheffler, as he said afterwards, is it really leading when there's six other players on the same score as me? He's one of seven players atop the leaderboard through round one. But I think it's just the fact, Amanda, that it's his sheer presence right up there atop the leaderboard so early in the tournament. Bit of unfinished business for him, I think, because he's had three consecutive runner-up finishes, and Scotty Scheffler doesn't particularly like doing runner-up. That's not good enough in the eyes of the world number one. He's only won, I say only, but he's only won once this year, and that was back in January at the American Express in California. So after round one, Amanda, I asked him to reflect on a job well done through the first 18 holes. Take a listen.
2: I know they don't give out prizes after one round, but given all you've achieved in the sport, how does it leave you feeling, the fact that you, for the first time ever, you have the lead or a share of the lead after one round at a major? How do you feel about the position you put yourself in?
3: Yeah, I mean, I think the emphasis would be share of the lead. I think there's like six or seven guys up there, and I mean, it's a really tight leaderboard. So at this, I mean, at this moment, it's anybody's tournament. But like you said, you know, it's nice to get off to a good start.
1: And this is a good sign for him as well, Amanda. Scheffler is now one of three players to have a lead or share of the lead through the first round of the title defense at this tournament. He's in really good company as well, because the others are Tiger Woods back in the year 2000. Woods went on to win that year. And then another American player, Brooks Koepka, in 2019. Koepka also went on to win that year. So good omens for Scheffler.
0: I don't know what we talk about in terms of the omens and what we've seen from Rory McIlroy. I mean, excitement levels have been really high, hadn't they, to see what he was going to be able to produce going head-to-head with Scheffler, even with that troublesome toe. I think it's fair to say, though, he didn't mince his words with his assessment, Rory, as to his first-round performance.
1: Yeah, that's wonderfully put. It was a brutally honest assessment, I think it's fair to say. Look, there'd been so much hope and expectation around McIlroy going into this tournament. After all, he just made history, hadn't he, at the Masters last month. Back-to-back wins, getting his hands on the coveted green jacket. So hopes certainly very, very high indeed. But an unwanted first for McIlroy on Thursday, Amanda. He closed out his round with four consecutive bogeys. He bogeyed the first as well, but he closed out with four straight bogeys. That's the worst finish he's ever had to any round ever at a major tournament. And take a listen now to his brutal reflections on it all.
4: Rory, how would you describe your opening round?
5: I'm just not driving the ball well enough. I mean, it's been a problem all year for the most part. I've sort of got like I miss it right, and then I want to try to correct it, and then I'll overdo it and I'll miss it left, and it's just, it's a little bit of back and forth that way. So that's pretty frustrating, especially when, you know, I pride myself on driving the ball well. Just sort of once I get under the gun, it just seems like I just, you know, it starts to go a little bit wayward on me.
1: So McIlroy opening up, Amanda, with a four over par round of 74. He has much work to do if he's to go on and win this famous old tournament for a third time.
0: It was, of course, his short game that saved him, wasn't it, at the Masters, because he was having the same problems off the tee. But it'll be interesting to see what happens over the next couple of days. But I'm wondering whether Rory might have had any words with somebody who he knows, I suspect, how he's feeling, Garrick Higo. How crucial do you think that late penalty may be from yesterday?
1: Yeah, it was a day I think the young South African player, the 27-year-old from Johannesburg, will remember for all the wrong reasons, Amanda, for a long time to come. I think he will have learned a painful lesson after. Look, I'm used to being late for my tee time, especially if it's before 8 a.m. He had a 7:18 a.m. tee time. He did show up a few seconds late. He was on the nearby

0: putting green. He said he didn't want to be on the tee too early in case he got cold. He was a few seconds late, but look, late is late. And that means he got assessed a two-shot penalty. Had he been 5 minutes late, he would have been disqualified from the tournament as a whole. But particularly frustrating for him, Amanda, because he ended his round at one under par. Had that two-shot penalty not been enforced, he would have been up there at three under par and also leading the tournament. Let's listen to what he had to say about it all.
1: This is the first time it's happened, so I wasn't sure quite like what. I mean, I was just happy that they allowed me to tee off, firstly, you know what I mean? But I was bummed when he said I had a two-shot penalty. It wasn't a surprise. I was late. I mean, my caddy was yelling at me to get to the tee. I just told myself that I'm even par, because in the moment as well, I wasn't sure if it was going to be two shots. So just try to like frame it differently so I felt better about it, essentially. Nothing special.
0: Late is late. Well, his tea time today is just before around lunchtime, so all being well, he will not be late in any shape or form for his second round. I want to talk about Jon Rahm now, Amanda, the Spanish LIV golf star who had an eventful day, shall we say, on Thursday. A flash, a moment of brilliance for him. A hole-out eagle in an up-and-down round, a one under par 69 in the end for Rahm, a par four second hole, 101 yards, a wedge into the hole, a moment of brilliance. But from that high, Amanda, to a low and a really disappointing incident, really, that he

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1: Wedge into the hole, a moment of brilliance. But from that high, Amanda, to a low, and a really disappointing incident, really, that he absolutely apologized for. It was when he played a shot, he put it through the green, his shot. It went through the back of the green. He was unhappy with that green. But then he takes a practice shot in frustration, catches a big divot, and the divot actually hits a volunteer in the head, in the face area there. The volunteer was apologized to by John Rahm, and he did, to be fair to the Spanish player, feel absolutely terrible about what happens. And John Rahm very quick to apologize. Just the highs and lows, right, of being an elite professional golfer. Amanda, back to you.
2: Yeah, not great to see, but hey, they're human. After all, these players, aren't they? Pat, thank you for now. Enjoy the next couple of days. Now, as NFL fans get excited about the start of a new season, hockey fans are getting to the end of theirs. And Golden Knights supporters were treated to something pretty special on Thursday night. A goal worthy of any series win.
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4: 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Two, when it's time, just say, "Play Hot Mics on TuneIn." 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
2: Welcome back. What a way for the 2026 NFL season to kick off. And what a way for the Seattle Seahawks to rub salt in the wounds of the New England Patriots. The opening game, a rematch of last year's Super Bowl that will see the Seahawks raise their championship banner in front of the team they demolished in February's win. Let's cross over to Andy Scholes at CNN Atlanta for more. Andy, September the 9th, the date for that one. But I mean, the teams don't need any encouragement these days to have some fun with their schedule announcements, do they?
5: They do not, Amanda. And the NFL schedule release day, it's become the Super Bowl for all the social media teams around the league. You know, it's now a huge battle of who can come up with the most creative reveal video. And this year's winner, in my opinion, is the Kansas City Chiefs, which threw it back to the 90s and QVC.
6: This is QV Chiefs, the Kingdom Schedule Release Shopping Network.
7: Wowee, look what we have here. Jars of rare mile-high air. Well, rest assured, we went to great lengths and heights to harvest only the highest quality premium air. Why don't you give that a big woof, Bruce?
8: Okay. Looking forward to this.
7: I hope the horse didn't fart in that one.
8: Sure. That's not the case.
7: Yeah, I got one that the horse farted in. The structural integrity of the common table leaves a lot to be desired, but the indestructible can withhold even the most ill-advised body slams.
8: Now that looks like good, clean, safe fun for the whole family.
7: Signed memorabilia from some of the greatest Patriots ever.
8: Wow, I can't believe they even got Tom. Jefferson, that is.
5: I mean, Rob Riggle and Lisa Kilroy were absolutely hilarious.

0: Who's the skinny guy?
1: Go! Come on, lads! Let's drive them back to the ocean!
2: Hope that dolphin's okay. The Raiders, meanwhile, they did a spoof of Step Brothers, the movie, where number one overall pick Fernando Mendoza and Kirk Cousins become best friends.
3: I'm Kirk.
4: I'm Fernando.
3: You're going to have to call me Kirko Chains.
4: Cool. You're going to have to call me the Nandalorian.
5: Say your favorite football play on three. One, two, three.
6: Turbo right, 63 wide shallow. Jinx!
5: Did we just become best friends?
6: Yup!
2: Yeah, and the Raiders even did a photo shoot, just like Will Ferrell and John Reilly from the movie, which is pretty good. Everything from every team was pretty awesome. Can't wait for next year's release day. All right, in hockey, meanwhile, the Golden Knights are punching their ticket to the Western Conference Finals on Thursday, and Mitch Marner with the goal of the playoffs so far. 1 minute into the game, the 29-year-old turns backwards, then still somehow puts the puck between his own legs and into the net. I mean, just an unbelievable goal there. Vegas, they'd go on to win 5-1. They're now going to face the Avs in the West Finals. The Canadiens and Sabres, meanwhile, playing a wild one in Buffalo. The teams trading goal after goal in the first period. It was 3-2 Sabres after one, but in the second period, it belonged to Montreal. They would score three unanswered in the period. They go on to win 6-3 to take a 3-2 lead in that series. Reminder, no team from Canada has won the Stanley Cup since the Canadiens did it back in 1993. And we got a big night in the NBA on Friday. Two game sixes, Amanda. The Cavs going to look to close out the Pistons at home, while the Spurs are going to look to do the same, but they're on the road in Minnesota taking on the Timberwolves. The Thunder and Knicks waiting to see who they will play in the conference finals.
7: We are definitely one of those multi-screen weekends, aren't we, Andy? Brilliant. Thanks so much, indeed. Now, from the high of being named in his third World Cup squad with France, it became another day of controversy surrounding Kylian Mbappe. Stay with us for that.
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1: Things aren't showing any sign of calming down at Real Madrid. 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
5: Things aren't showing any sign of calming down at Real Madrid. Their win over Real Oviedo on Thursday night was overshadowed as Kylian Mbappe said, whilst there isn't a rift, he has been told by coach Alvaro Arbeloa he's the fourth choice striker at the club. A smile on his face, but those were the jeers and whistles that the France captain received when he was brought on as a substitute in the 68th minute with Real one up. He'd missed Sunday's Clásico with a hamstring injury, insisted he was 100% fine, and then went on to set up Jude Bellingham to score their side's second goal with 10 minutes of the game to go. It was post-match that Mbappe said he'd been told he was behind Mascherano, Vinicius Jr. and Gonzalo Garcia in the starting lineup. But Arbeloa denied that.
6: I would like to have four forwards, but no. I don't know what to tell you because I don't have four forwards, nor have I said such a phrase. He might not have understood me correctly. The truth is that I don't really know what to tell you because at no time did I say he's the fourth forward. It's clear that if I don't put him in, he can't play. That's clear because I'm the coach. I'm the one who decides who plays and who doesn't play. I don't know exactly. I had a conversation with him before the match, and I don't know what he could have understood. For me, it is clear that a player who 4 days ago could not be on the bench at a match should not start today, especially because it's not a final. It's not a game of life or death.
5: Interesting stuff. Well, all of that playing out just hours after Mbappe was named in his third France World Cup squad. The World Cup, of course, kicking off by this time in just 4 weeks. And up next, US soccer have unveiled what they hope is their new secret weapon. A look inside their new multi-million dollar home. Next.
7: Some people say that TalkSport is possessed by the Premier League, but that's just not cricket. 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Fanatical about the FA Cup and rampantly rabid about rugby, Formula One and boxing. 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
2: We're just 10 days away from US men's national team coach Mauricio Pochettino naming his squad for the upcoming World Cup. The 26 players set to carry the hopes of the co-hosts into the first World Cup on US soil since 1994. And they'll get the honour of preparing for the biggest footballing moment in their country's history at the newly opened home of US soccer, the new National Training Centre just outside Atlanta, where Don Riddell has been to visit.
3: You might say that football's coming home for the United States soccer team. They're going to be co-hosting the FIFA World Cup tournament this summer. But up until just a month before the tournament kicked off, the US Soccer Federation and its 27 teams didn't actually have a place they could call home. They have it now, though. This is their brand new National Training Center, and it is absolutely spectacular.
4: It seems they've thought of everything. 17 outdoor fields, including two sand pitches for beach soccer, two indoor facilities, one with artificial turf and another futsal court, a high-performance gym, hydrotherapy treatment, 20 locker rooms and 19 meeting rooms. And the Federation hopes it will be a game-changer.
5: Well, I think describing this as a home sells it short, though that's the starting point. I think this is beyond that. It's going to be a community of everyone who is involved with soccer. I think it will be a hub of soccer and osmosis for this country that has absolutely been missing. And so that sense of belonging is something I think everybody has waited a long time for.
3: What's the coolest thing about it? When it was coming together and you walked in and started seeing it taking shape, what was the thing that made you go, wow?
6: Well, there's so many wow moments here, but by far my favorite experience is seeing our staff and seeing our friends and all of our partners and our players and our alumni experience it for the first time.
3: Can you explain how tangibly a facility like this will ultimately lead to a better product on the field, better players, better teams, better results?
6: So the scope of U.S. soccer is broad, and for us to win World Cups, we need a whole bunch of things true, including the culture of our national team programs. And for us to materially expand our talent pool of who's a part of our first team program. And so there are all sorts of ways where, whether it's the culture or whether it's the high performance expectations, those are the things that are going to come to life here at the National Training Center.
4: The center further enhances Atlanta's reputation as the unofficial soccer capital of the United States. The city was chosen for its climate and its proximity to a major East Coast airport because many of the national team players are based overseas in Europe. And it was made possible by the owner of the Atlanta Falcons, Atlanta United, and the upcoming women's soccer team, Arthur Blank.
7: My easy answer was yes. I mean, they did their pitch, but actually within 5 minutes, I was going to say yes. The facilities and the environment there are incredible, what they've built. So it's a blessing to be part of it.
8: U.S. soccer was the only nation that was in the top 30 without a permanent home. And having the opportunity to be a part of that and build it hopefully will then elevate U.S. As a soccer nation and as a federation, both men's, women's, youth, and across the board. It's an exciting opportunity and one that the U.S. definitely needed.
4: For so long, the U.S. Soccer Federation looked on with envy at all the other national training centers around the world. Now they believe they have an inclusive campus that will inspire the others.
6: There are some incredible training facilities around the world in countries big and small. We're proud that this facility represents the best of America. It's the first one purpose-built to be accessible for all disability national teams. It's one that's built to be both our staff headquarters as well as the home for our 27 national teams and everyone who cares about soccer in this country. And so we're very proud of what we built here and the impact it's going to have.
4: The U.S. women's team has already won 4 World Cups and 5 Olympic gold medals. The men have yet to establish themselves fully on the international stage, but they all hope this facility is a crucial building block in either consolidating or enhancing their reputation globally. Don Riddell, CNN.
2: And that is where the US men's soccer team will be making their final preparations for the World Cup ahead of their first game against Paraguay. But that is it from myself and the team for this edition of World Sport. Thanks so much for joining us. I'm Amanda Davis in London at AmandaDCNN on social media. Hope to see you there. And when I'm back with more in 45 minutes' time. Becky will be here next with Connect the World.

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13: You are looking at live pictures there of the White House. President Trump, of course, on his way back to Washington at this hour. He leaves China saying he made no commitments on Taiwan while emphasizing a steadier relationship with Beijing. It is 9 a.m. in Washington, also 9 a.m. here in New York. I'm Erica Hill in for Becky Anderson. This is Connect the World. Also ahead this hour, this is the scene in Havana as Cuba struggles with severe shortages of fuel, food and power. A closer look as well this hour at just who could replace Keir Starmer as Britain's prime minister. But we do begin this hour with U.S. President Donald Trump, who offered a very lengthy debrief responding to questions from reporters aboard Air Force One on his way home from that closely watched trip to China. Trump says a lot of problems were settled. One of the big items, though, he was expected to talk about, tariffs, he says, was not discussed at all. What was discussed? The war in Iran and the need to reopen the Strait of Hormuz, and also Taiwan, which Chinese leader Xi Jinping had said at the outset to these talks he considered to be the number one issue between the two countries.
14: We discussed arms sales too. Now, what's his request?
15: You could discuss the Taiwan, the whole thing with the arms sales was in great detail, actually. And I'll be making decisions.
14: What was his request?
15: But, I think the last
10: last thing we need right now is a war. That's 9,500 miles away. I think that's the last thing we need. We're doing very well.
16: Would the U.S. defend Taiwan if it came to it?
10: I don't want to say it. I'm not going to say that. There's only one person that knows that. You know who it is? Me. I'm the only person. That question was asked to me today by President Xi. I said, I don't talk about that.
13: CNN's Julia Benbrook has more now on the president's comments and also more on that visit to Beijing.
17: We're still looking for a lot of specifics as President Donald Trump has announced that during this summit with Chinese leader Xi Jinping, that they solved a lot of problems. He has not gone into specific details on exactly what those solutions might look like, exactly what they're related to. But as you mentioned, he spoke for roughly 30 minutes on Air Force One as he travels back from Beijing, from this summit that both leaders have characterized as leading to a steadier relationship here. And he did speak about Taiwan specifically. You went into some detail there, but he said that he has not made a commitment either way. On the arms sales specifically, he said that he'll make a determination. And that comes after Secretary of State Marco Rubio, in an interview with NBC, said that U.S. policy toward Taiwan is, quote, unchanged. He said that this is something that China brings up often and that the United States has made it clear where they stand. When it comes to Iran, that's a topic that loomed over this summit. Right before Trump went on this trip, the United States had sent a proposal to end the conflict to Iran. Iran responded, and Trump made it very clear he was not happy with their response. He called it totally unacceptable. And while speaking with reporters, Trump said that if he doesn't like the first sentence of something, he'll just throw it away and move on, related to that Iranian response. And he was pressed, what was in that first sentence? He said they needed to make it clear that they would not have a nuclear weapon, and that was not clear to him. So we do know that Trump has plans to host Xi here at the White House in September. September 24th is that exact invite date. So a lot could happen between now and then.
13: Absolutely. Julia Benbrook joining us there from the White House. Also with us this hour, Mike Valerio, who is live in Beijing. It was the first we'd heard extensively, of course, from the president, really over the course of these 2 days. He hadn't responded much to questions from the press while he was in Beijing, certainly responding, though, on board Air Force One.
18: That's right. And, you know, we want to pick up where Julia Benbrook left off at the White House. And let's talk specifically about Taiwan. We have the transcript of the president's remarks. As Julia was saying, it's about 27 minutes that he talked to members of the press. And one of our colleagues on board Air Force One essentially asked the president that President Xi Jinping here in China said that there was a risk of conflict with the United States because of Taiwan and how the president would respond to that. Parsing the language that the president elicited not too long ago, we just got the tape back a short time ago, he said, quote, I don't think there's a conflict. I don't think that there is a risk. We don't need their strait, meaning the Strait of Taiwan. So that is certainly language to give many in the region pause and certainly follow-up questions. What exactly does he mean by we don't need their strait, meaning the Strait of Taiwan? Also, another reporter asked, Mr. President, can you elaborate? And he said, no, I don't think that there's a risk of a conflict. I think we're going to be fine. I think

0: will be fine. He doesn't want to see a war. He, meaning Xi Jinping, the leader of China. It was interesting, though, on board Air Force One, the great David Singer, CNN contributor and reporter extraordinaire of the New York Times, followed up and said, okay, Mr. President, well, it seems as though since the Reagan administration, there's been a policy of not consulting with China about arms sales to Taiwan. Since certainly the $14 billion arms sale that was greenlit to Taiwan is still sitting on the president's desk. So David Sanger then asks on Air Force One, were you consulting with Chinese leader Xi Jinping? And the president said, paraphrasing for the sake of our conversation, Erica, he says, oh, the 1980s was a long time ago. And what do you want me to do? Not discuss it? We were having an extensive conversation about Taiwan. So certainly myriad details revealed on the plane heading back to DC. But in terms of where we are now, as Julia was talking about, very little specifics when it comes to the deliverables, but there does seem to be a palpable mood in the change in atmosphere as it relates to the relationship, at least right now, moving from extremely tense, the nadir of the trade war back in the summer of last year, till now you have so many people in Beijing seeing a sense of rejuvenation in the relationship over the past 2 days. So I want to throw to some tape. We're going to listen to a soundbite of somebody certainly who has a lot of gratitude that this visit happened without a hitch from the Chinese perspective, and then somebody who's grateful about the president and his trade war policies. We'll talk about it on the other side.
1: As ordinary people, of course, we don't hope for any conflict between the two countries. Both are major powers. If there is conflict, it is actually not very good for either country.
2: Trump's policies of imposing external sanctions have actually further galvanized us to strive for self-reliance and independence. In that respect, I actually quite like this president.
0: So self-reliance is pretty big when we're talking about Chinese reliance on advanced semiconductors and AI chips. That was certainly their biggest vulnerability that was revealed during the trade war. The American vulnerability, of course, the reliance on rare earth minerals with the monopoly of refining and extracting from the earth that China has. Also on Air Force One, the president was asked what is going to happen with reopening the Strait of Hormuz. Did you ask Xi Jinping about that? And he said, again, paraphrasing, that he didn't want to put in the ask with China because if he did, they would ask for something in return. So a lot of questions that need to be asked, certainly on the Sunday shows back home in America and when the president returns to D.C., Erica.
3: Yeah, the president very clear on that point, saying, I don't need favors. A lot of headlines coming out of it still. A lot of questions that deserve some detail. We will be looking for more of that follow-up as well. Mike, thank you. President Trump's entourage with him on this trip included a number of top cabinet members. The secretaries of defense and the treasury were there. Of course, Secretary of State Marco Rubio as well, who emerges an unlikely star of the trip back home on social media. CNN's Will Ripley reports.
4: Before the talks in Beijing even began, this became one of the most talked about moments of the summit. U.S. Secretary of State Marco Rubio, seemingly mesmerized by the massive chandeliers and ornate ceiling decorations inside Beijing's Great Hall of the People. Right away, a flood of memes mocking Rubio for comparing decorating ideas with Defense Secretary Pete Hegseth. Is he getting inspiration for Trump's White House ballroom? Rubio knowing he'll have to do the White House ceilings when they get back. And this. Marco Rubio finding out he has to become the new president of Venezuela. A nod to Rubio's now viral gray Nike tracksuit aboard Air Force One. The same style many online users compare to the tracksuit worn by Venezuelan leader Nicolas Maduro after his arrest earlier this year.
5: What's the context for
6: that? There's no context. It's a nice suit. I mean, I like it. It's comfortable.
5: It was the same one Maduro was wearing.
6: It is, but you know what? He copied me because I had it before.
4: President Trump keeps handing Rubio more jobs. Secretary of State, National Security Advisor, Acting U.S. Aid Chief, Temporary Archivist, which has helped turn Rubio into an online punchline. The Secretary of Everything. Marco Rubio finding out he is now the DJ at your wedding. DJ Marco on the ones and twos on AF1. Poking fun at this viral video posted by White House Advisor Dan Scavino, Rubio DJing a family wedding. And Rubio riffing on Cypress Hill lyrics while talking about Iran's leadership.
7: The top people in that government are, to say the least, they're insane in the brain. They should check themselves before they wreck themselves.
4: More memes. Rubio, after finding out he needs to be the supreme leader of Iran, instead

0: 72 hours, hashtag World War III, and on a much lighter note, Rubio as the Easter Bunny.
1: Who likes Marco Rubio? All right.
0: At the Rose Garden, even President Trump making jokes about a future Dream Team ticket with Vice President J.D. Vance and Rubio. With the VP back in D.C., Rubio is breaking the internet from Beijing, which is especially awkward because technically, China still has him sanctioned. Beijing sanctioned Rubio in 2020 as a U.S. senator for criticizing China's human rights record. There's viral speculation online. China changed the Chinese spelling of Rubio's name by one character to quietly let the Secretary of State into the country. But CNN Beijing bureau chief Stephen Zhang says Chinese officials have used different translations of Rubio's name for years, and Beijing has already been signaling these sanctions applied to Rubio, the senator, not Rubio, the diplomat. Will Ripley, CNN, Taipei.
2: Well, President Trump notably said he did not ask his Chinese counterpart for any favors when it comes to Iran. Mr. Trump says it appears, though, that he and Xi Jinping are aligned in agreeing that Tehran cannot have a nuclear weapon and both wanting the conflict to end. Just hours earlier, the U.S. president had posted on social media that the war was, quote, to be continued, signaling he could resume U.S. attacks on Iran. And speaking with reporters on Air Force One, he was asked about that directly. Mr. Trump said he threw out Iran's latest proposal, meantime, after he read the first sentence, which he called unacceptable. Seen as Paula Hancock is following the latest for us from Abu Dhabi. Notable as well that Xi Jinping said that this is a war that should have never been started, Paula. When it comes to Iran, it does not appear that there was a lot of movement coming out of this visit.
3: Not really, Erica, no. I think the message certainly that the U.S. president wanted to portray was that he and Xi Jinping were in lockstep. They were in agreement when it came to the fundamentals of the war in Iran. Let's listen, first of all, to what the U.S. president said.
4: On Iran, it's very interesting. He feels strongly they can't have a nuclear weapon. He said that very strongly. They cannot have a nuclear weapon, and he wants them to open up the strait. But as he said, they closed it, and then you closed them, with a smile.
3: Now, we didn't hear anything like that from the side of Beijing. It's less likely we would. There are far fewer details when it comes to their readouts of these meetings. But what we saw from a White House statement, a readout of a previous meeting, was that they believe Xi Jinping has said that he doesn't want to see the militarization of the Strait of Hormuz or any tolls as well. But that just coming from the U.S. side at this point. Now, we did hear from President Trump in a meeting, in an interview with Fox News, saying that China had also offered to help. They said that if it was necessary, they could play a mediator's role in order to try and solve the issue with Iran. We also, though, heard from the U.S. Secretary of State, Marco Rubio, that the U.S. did not ask for any help. Now, Iran would have been watching these meetings very closely. Iran, a very close partner of China. We know, of course, China is really the number one buyer of Iranian oil. And the foreign minister was there just about 10 days ago before this meeting. I do have a statement I want to read from a foreign ministry spokesperson in China saying, quote, "This war, which should never have happened, has no need to continue. Finding an early path to resolution would benefit both the U.S. and Iran, as well as countries in the region and the world as a whole." Now, we also know that the foreign minister has made comments at the BRICS summit. He has said that he welcomes the efforts and the offer by China to get involved in diplomacy. Erica?
2: As we're watching all of this play out and the questions are still there about what will happen with Iran and the Strait of Hormuz, the UAE talking about a new pipeline now that would actually get around the Strait of Hormuz. What more do we know about that?
3: Yeah, so this would be a second pipeline that can bypass the Strait of Hormuz. The UAE is in a geographically convenient position that anything on its east coast does not have to pass through that critical waterway, which is really the key of many of the issues that are coming up at this point with the energy crisis. This, we understand, would be called the West-East Pipeline. It would be operational by 2027. Kepler said that some 1.5 million barrels of oil a day were able to be pumped out from Fujairah on the east coast up until this point, but this would be an additional pipeline. And of course, it comes as the UAE has pulled out of OPEC. It is withdrawn from OPEC because it wants to break itself from the restrictions of output from the what is called often the oil cartel. Also, we did see here in the UAE today that the Indian leader Narendra Modi was here meeting with the Emirati leader as well. There were discussions, we understand, on key agreements when it comes to energy and also when it comes to defence. Both sides saying that those agreements and talks went well. Modi himself tweeting that it was short but highly productive visit to the UAE. Erica.
2: All right, Paula, appreciate it. Thank you. Talks, meantime, between Israeli and Lebanese officials resuming today in Washington after what the U.S. called productive and positive talks on Thursday. The third round of discussions comes against a backdrop of continuing violence between Israel and Hezbollah. In southern Lebanon, mourners said their goodbyes on Thursday to loved ones killed in an Israeli strike the day before. The tenuous ceasefire between Israel and Hezbollah is due to expire in the coming days unless a new agreement can be reached. Still ahead here on Connect the World, the latest moves to try to oust British Prime Minister Keir Starmer from Downing Street, and a closer look at a potential challenger, Andy Burnham, England's so-called King of the North, and anger on the streets of Havana as the country's energy crisis worsens in the midst of all of that, an extraordinary meeting. We'll tell you about the message delivered during a rare visit to Cuba.
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2: As Cuba deals with a collapse of its energy sector, officials there received an extraordinary visitor, CIA Director John Ratcliffe. U.S. officials say they're ready to help should Cuba make some major changes. Meantime, U.S. sanctions against Cuba have led to an effective oil blockade, with Cuban officials warning that reserves keeping the electrical grid running are depleted at this point. That crisis has left many Cubans angry and frustrated. Patrick Ottman is joining us now from Havana. Quite the visit, quite the message, of course, coming from that U.S. official. What more do we know?
11: An extraordinary visit, because if the U.S. is the evil empire for Cuba, then the CIA is really kind of the devil itself. They've accused, of course, the CIA of trying to kill Fidel Castro decades ago, being behind every plot that has ever faced this nation. And so to have the CIA director come here on a plane that says United States of America on the side, hardly very subtle, is just something I really honestly never thought we would see here. But very clearly, the CIA director saying yesterday to his counterpart, the Cuban intelligence officials, change or else, that Cuba, according to the Trump administration,

0: Is a threat to the United States, and that Cuba needs to change its behavior or there will be consequences. Cuban officials, for their part, saying they again expressed that Cuba is a country that does not have many resources, you know, the power is hardly on these days, and that Cuba does not present any threat, that just has a different form of government. All the same, the impacts of U.S. policy on this already failing economy are being seen here day by day. I went out last night in Havana and there was power outages across the city, people going out and knocking on pots and pans because they said that the power had been off in their neighborhoods for more than 20 hours, that food was now spoiling their fridge, they could not get their kids to school, and that essentially, you know, whatever has to happen, they want it to happen because they said to me that this is not living anymore.
1: So, Patrick, the U.S. delegation, you touched on this a little bit, but they were really stressing that there needs to be some significant change when it comes to the economy, when it comes to governance. But there was also talk about political prisoners. I mean, in terms of specifics that the U.S. is asking for, how much of that seems, from your vantage point, something that could and would likely change anytime soon?
0: None of it. This is a government that has stayed in power by resisting pressure from the outside, by resisting change. And they feel that they've done the right things because they're still in power. And yet their own economists have said, you know, open up to the private sector, that what we do does not work. You see that every day in a communist-run country. And they have simply resisted those calls, sometimes coming from inside of Cuba. And so, you know, it is not all the fault of this oil blockade, that the economy is in essentially collapsed at this point. Certainly it has been the final blow, but this has been a long time coming. You've even heard Cuban officials saying how they needed to change over the years, and that they were on the road to ruin. And yet those changes, those reforms never came. And so that is where the U.S., you know, despite all the sanctions that the U.S. puts on here, the economic sanctions, they say that Cuba will never be prosperous, and that that having a failed nation that is in you know, bed, according to the U.S., provides spy bases to other countries, is an actor that works with Russia and China off U.S. shores, that is not in the interest of the U.S., and that is what needs to change. You know, the Cubans say that they have the right to have their own government and decide their own policies, but very clearly, the U.S. is saying that the time to change is now, and that if they think they can continue to kind of thwart U.S. interests and act in contrary to U.S. interests, then they're very mistaken, and that more sanctions and perhaps even more drastic measures could be in store. Certainly Donald Trump has floated the idea of military intervention against the Cuban government, and that is something, I will tell you, they take very, very seriously here.
1: Yeah, Patrick, I really appreciate it as always. Thank you. Well, the U.S. Border Patrol Chief Michael Banks is now out, telling CNN he's decided to step down because he wants to enjoy his life and his family after almost 37 years of public service. Banks is the third high-profile official to leading President Trump's immigration policy to leave or be fired in recent weeks. Former Homeland Security Secretary Kristi Noem was sacked in March. Acting ICE Director Todd Lyons is set to leave at the end of the month. We are keeping a close watch on what is unfolding overseas in Britain. The leadership drama there really ramping up. Greater Manchester Mayor Andy Burnham, another possible challenger to the Prime Minister, is attempting to re-enter Parliament. So that would be a necessary step if he wanted to try for number 10. It could also lead to a drawn-out leadership contest. Prime Minister Keir Starmer has been facing, of course, revolt in his Labour Party since its disastrous local election results last week in England. Let's take you live now to London. CNN's Anna Kubin joins us now with the very latest. So no shortage of developments this week, that is for sure. Bring us up to speed on where we stand at this hour, Anna.
2: Well, many things need to happen in order for Andy Burnham, the current mayor of Greater Manchester, in order to challenge Keir Starmer in a potential leadership race. He first of all needs to run to become a member of Parliament. Now, an MP in the north of England has stepped aside to allow him to do that, but that election could take weeks. And then once, if he wins that election, he then needs to mount a formal challenge against Keir Starmer. This would all push us into the autumn, but it is not a slam dunk. We know that Reform, a hard right party, was surging in the local elections last last week. And so any election that Burnham would run to become a member of parliament, he would have to be reformed.

0: Now, many people are saying that is possible. He is the best chance that Labour has of beating Reform in the general election in a couple of years. And that is what everybody is really holding their breath for.
1: Moment. I mean, what are voters saying? What are average folks on the street saying as they're watching all of this unfold and wondering about their own future?
0: Well, I think what Keir Starmer has tried to say repeatedly is that he does not want to see for this country a return of the chaos, so-called chaos, of the preceding Conservative government, where we had a revolving door of prime ministers, leadership challenges every year or so. If there is a successor to Starmer in the next few months, that will be the sixth prime minister in 7 years in the United Kingdom. Now, the government has really touted some positive data that's come out in the past couple of days. Waiting times for the National Health Service are down. Also, the economy was the fastest growing economy in the G7 over the first 3 months of the year. But for voters, you know, these headline statistics, they don't mean much if your day-to-day reality is that you can't afford, you know, the cost of living is high, wages are growing slowly compared with inflation. And I think it's that day-to-day reality, which is what people are going to be voting on when they hit the ballot box, potentially in this election, that might usher in Burnham, but also in that general election in a couple of years. So we are finding ourselves in yet another period of political instability in the United Kingdom.
1: Yeah, absolutely. And I really appreciate it. Thank you. Still ahead here on Connect the World, a closer look at the trade deals coming out of that Trump-Xi summit in Beijing, what was and was not announced after 2 days of talks.
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1: And you are looking at live pictures there from the New York Stock Exchange. We are a matter of seconds away from the opening bell on this Friday morning. A lot of focus here, of course, as investors weigh in on how they feel about these 2 days of talks between President Trump and President Xi of China. A lot of headlines coming out of that, headlines related to trade deals. But the specific

0: specifics of many of those deals, those remain light. The two countries did, announce those minor developments, but really, as we listen to the bell ring here, lacking any major breakthroughs when it comes to more sensitive areas, including international sanctions, tech export controls. Among the announced deals, China ordering 200 Boeing aircraft and purchasing billions of dollars of U.S. agricultural products. Those offer important headlines, of course, but it's really important to stress that we have very little in the way of details on those deals. And analysts also advising caution here, one pointing out a number of multi-billion dollar agreements that were announced after President Trump's first trip to China in 2017 during his first term. Those deals never happened. On the way home from Beijing, President Trump telling reporters a short time ago the issue of tariffs did not come up for discussion in his meetings with President Xi. CNN global economic analyst Rana Fruhar joins us now. So, Rana, I found that surprising as I was listening to the president's comments this morning as they were coming in, touting so much when it comes to in-depth discussions that he did have on a number of topics, but not tariffs. Is that surprising to you?
1: Not really. The truth of the matter is that the tariff situation between the U.S. and China is pretty much now set. It's pretty clear that there's not going to be any kind of major change. I actually, was in Washington talking to different officials before the summit. There was not a whole lot of sense that there was going to be some kind of major breakthrough. What I was hearing was that steady as she goes, both sides just want to not escalate any situations, to not create new trade wars or, make things more inflamed, but that they're not really expecting huge progress. In some ways, this was much more a geopolitical summit. You heard a lot of talk about Iran. You heard some talk about Taiwan. So the deals that we heard, China's going to buy a few more airplanes, some more soybeans, pretty much what we expected. I think it was a success in the sense that, no major blow-ups, but definitely not any kind of a game changer.
0: In terms of that, you mentioned Iran. Let's talk about oil, if we could, for a minute. The fact that the president said he's considering lifting sanctions on Chinese companies buying Iranian oil, that's in addition to a potential U.S.-China energy deal here for China to buy more U.S. oil supply. Oil rising once again today. No movement on opening the strait. How do you see these potential moves by the U.S. and China impacting that situation?
1: Well, what you saw was Trump putting some pressure on Xi to really use Chinese influence to try and open up the strait. She did not make a comment saying, yeah, we think that's a good idea. Yeah, we're going to move. I mean, it was kind of mum's the word here. China doesn't want to talk much about Iran because, frankly, the current situation is in some ways serving China. The fact that the U.S. is in this very asymmetric war, the U.S. major global player, Iran, able to stand its ground, it's not made the administration look great. It's driven up oil prices. It's made a lot of American allies upset. Yes, it's raised the cost of fuel for China, but China is in some ways using this opportunity to move even more quickly to a clean energy future, which it dominates. It dominates electric vehicles, lithium batteries. The situation in Iran, although, great for China to be able to buy more U.S. oil, is, as a geostrategic matter, really kind of favoring China at the moment.
0: You also mentioned soybeans. So soybean futures actually selling off sharply after the U.S. You talked about this vague commitment from China to buy from U.S. farmers who have been hit incredibly hard, as we know. It's also a promise that's happened in the past, hasn't necessarily been followed through. Soybeans are the top U.S. export to China, the world's largest buyer. When we look at what has happened to soybean farmers in this moment and how important soybeans can be to trade negotiations, the fact that we're seeing this off, there's not a lot of faith in what is coming out of this.
1: Yeah. No, 100%. And I think it reflects this larger paradigm that China has made it very clear it wants to be independent of Western tech, independent of Western ag and energy. Ultimately, China doesn't want to be locked into things like oil purchases or soybean purchases from the U.S. The market knows that. Farmers know that. And the fact that the U.S. government is still wildly subsidizing soybean production as opposed to, say, helping farmers shift to different cash crops or even helping them grow more fruits and vegetables at home because the U.S. is importing more of those healthy foods at the moment is, I think, a policy failure on the part of the U.S. government.
0: Rana, always good to talk to you. Thank you.
1: Thank you.
0: Catherine, the Princess of Wales.

0: Elle's wrapping up her first overseas trip since completing her cancer treatments. The solo trip was focused on her work with the Royal Foundation Center for Early Childhood. Here's CNN's Max Foster with more.
1: Principessa Caterina, two words you keep hearing here in Reggio Emilia. Princess Catherine, of course, she's just visited. She was here for less than 48 hours. A huge presence when she arrived, thousands of people. But what started out as a fascination in her actually turned into something the other way around, her fascination into this town, because she came here to learn about how the very youngest people in society, under fives, are educated. So she wanted to find out about this way of teaching, which isn't sticking children in the classroom and instructing them, but by giving them objects, taking them outside and letting them explore, using all their senses, you know, smelling, seeing, tasting everything that's around them, whatever it is, but allowing them to lead the learning and to learn for themselves without being told what to do. The princess feels that if you can get that early learning correct, then you can solve many of our toughest problems in society, for example, addiction. And she now feels this is a global mission for her to encourage the world to take early learning more seriously. And she wants to take those ideas back to the UK and keep going on trips like this. And I've never seen her actually quite as enthused as she was meeting the young kids here and the difference that the system they use here, the Reggio approach, because she's been through this period of recovery from cancer. She's gone through this life-changing experience, as an aide described it to me. And now she wants to throw herself into her work even more, but she has to balance it with that recovery. But what I think we're going to see is her back on the global stage, traveling the world, trying to promote what she sees as a key cause for her and indeed the planet, up there with climate change. Max Foster, CNN, Reggio Emilia, Italy.
0: And stay with us. 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
5: This week, we are exploring the global rise of Korean film and drama as part of K Everything, a CNN original series with Daniel Dae Kim. Vice chairwoman of CJ Group, Mikey Lee is an entertainment industry pioneer in Korea. Daniel sits down with her in Los Angeles to see how Lee helped create the infrastructure of the Korean film industry through building cinemas and nurturing top talent.
6: You were one of the ones who were insisting that one day Korean culture would be at the center of the world.
7: Yes. How did you know that?
6: Everyone in the business knows Mickey Lee. She was born in 1958, granddaughter of the founder of CJ and Samsung. He died in 1987, the same year South Korea transitioned from military rule to democracy.
7: My grandfather always told us, growing up, the nation will have the true competitive advantage when power of culture is combined with industrial and economic growth.
6: At that time, awareness of Korean culture was much different from what it is today.
7: Are you from North Korea or South Korea? That was the most asked question when I answered, like, oh, I'm from Korea.
6: In 1995, Mickey led CJ's $300 million investment in DreamWorks, a studio founded by Steven Spielberg, Jeffrey Katzenberg, and David Geffen. In exchange, she asked for advice on how Korea could replicate Hollywood's success.
7: And they always emphasized very important two points. Entertainment business is making intangible asset into tangible, lucrative business. So you need to build infrastructure that the creators and artists can continue to create the storytelling and their performance and their creative activity.
6: So she built Multiplex Theaters, Korea's first, and launched CJ's cinema empire spanning seven countries. What gave you the idea that you would want to do this and make this your mission?
7: Somehow, I have the belief that Koreans have the great passion for music and storytelling. Our storytelling, there's always the layered narrative and emotional density.
5: 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Stay tuned. World Sport is up next. I'll see you right back here at the top of the hour.

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4: Hi, thanks for joining us. Welcome along to World Sport Live from London with me, Amanda Davis. Scottie Scheffler has been made to rue some slow starts so far this season, but no such concerns at the PGA Championship. The world number one headed into day two at the Aronimink. Course, the biggest name in the leading pack. The defending champion, one of seven players on three under par after shooting an opening round of 67 on a day that proved tricky for many of the big names, including Masters champion Rory McIlroy. Only 32 of the 156-man field finished under par. And it means Scheffler finds himself leading a major after 18 holes for the first time in his career. Well, we can cross live to the course from where my CNN colleague Patrick Snell joins us. Pat, we hadn't really known how this course was going to play and the challenge it may or may not provide. But Scottie Scheffler leading the way and back out there already on day two.
5: Hi there, Mandy. Yeah, welcome to Philly. You're just a few miles away from Philadelphia. Tell you what, yeah, a real statement of intent from Scottie Scheffler after round one, a three under par 67, as you say. But a bit of a wake-up call for him, I will say. So far today, day two here, Friday, for the world's number one player already out on the course, a bogey at his first hole of the day, and then another bogey at his third hole of the day. So Scheffler already giving two shots back. He drops to one under par. There's still an awful long way to go, though, I will say. He is officially unflappable by nature, and I don't expect that to change in any way, shape, or form. Scheffler is looking for his first win since January of this year, when he won the American Express Championship in California. He would love to go on and add a fifth career major right here this week. He's the defending champion. He would love to make it back-to-back PGA Championship triumphs. After his first round, I asked him to reflect on a job well done through Thursday's first day.
6: I know they don't give out prizes after one round, but given all you've achieved in the sport, how does it leave you feeling the fact that you, for the first time ever, you have the lead or a share of the lead after one round at a major? How do you feel about the position you put yourself in?
7: Yeah, I mean, I think the emphasis would be share of the lead. I think there's like six or seven guys up there, and I mean, it's a really tight leaderboard. So at this, I mean, at this moment, it's anybody's tournament. But like you said, you know, it's nice to get off to a good start.
8: When will
5: I tell you what, Scottie Scheffler, I use those words officially unflappable, Amanda. He is just that. Expect a response from him, I feel, later today. Back to you.
4: Yeah, first through those first three holes, as you can say, there are two bogeys in those first three holes. So certainly a patchy start, should we say, to day two. But what are we going to see from Rory McIlroy? Because he certainly didn't mince his words. People have been talking about the possibility of back-to-back majors for him after that incredible high of the Masters. But day one did not go to plan for him.
5: No, it really didn't. And

0: There was so much hope and expectation around him, and it's still plenty of time to turn this around, Amanda. Of course, Rory McIlroy is Rory McIlroy. He's capable of being utterly brilliant, and that may well play out here on day two. But it was really disappointing by his own very, very high standards. And he did something he's never, ever done before at a major. He ended his round with four consecutive bogeys. It was just, by his standards, an awful way to end his round. He's never ever finished a round at a major that badly. And afterwards, in typically Rory forthright fashion, holding absolutely nothing back, listen to his brutal assessment of honesty, his take on round one. Here we go.
1: Rory, how would you describe your opening round?
2: I'm just not driving the ball well enough. I mean, it's been a problem all year for the most part. I've sort of got like I miss it right, and then I want to try to correct it, and then I'll overdo it and I'll miss it left. And it's just, it's a little bit of back and forth that way. So that's pretty frustrating, especially when, you know, I pride myself on driving the ball well. Just sort of once I get under the gun, it just seems like I just, you know, it starts to go a little bit wayward on me.
0: Yeah, a four over par round of 74 for McIlroy on day one. He has much work to do if he's to try and win this famous old tournament for a third time. Up and down round, I will say, for the Spanish golfer, the LIV golfer, John Rahm, capable of moments of brilliance, as we all know, and we saw that. It was a wonderful hole in eagle for him. It was a wonderful wedge shot from about 100 yards, 101 yards to be exact, right in the hole. From the high of that euphoric moment for John Rahm, then came a very disappointing low, and he won't like this, and he did have to apologize afterwards. What he did was he played a tee shot that went through the back of the green. Okay, we get it. Hugely frustrated. Not happy at all with that. It went through the back of the green, but then he takes a swipe and a divot, a frustrated swipe of the club. The divot flies up into the head, the face area of a volunteer, striking the gentleman there. And Rahm, to be fair, very quick to immediately go over to the gentleman and apologize there. But you could tell that John Rahm was not happy with that at all, felt really bad about it. So definitely, Amanda, the highs and lows of elite golfers, right? From an emotional high of an eagle to that incident there. It just shows, doesn't it? Anything can happen at any time in the heat of battle. Back to you.
3: Yeah, and he finished with that one under par opening round. He and Rory not out there for another couple of hours, I know, for their second round. But you will be following every step of the way. And fascinating, I thought, that fact we were talking about yesterday, Pat, that no Spanish golfer, you know, despite the greats of Seve and Jose Maria Alathabal, no Spanish golfer has ever won this PGA Championship. So John Rahm very much hoping to be that first. Thank you, as always. Well, from talking of highs and lows, from the high of being named in his third World Cup squad with France, it became another day of controversy surrounding Kylian Mbappe. Stay with us for more.
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2: Welcome back. Things are not showing any sign of calming down at Real Madrid. Their win over Real Oviedo on Thursday night was overshadowed, as Kylian Mbappe said, whilst there's no rift, he's been told by coach Alvaro Arbeloa he's the fourth choice striker at the club.
3: See, people are laughing when they do it.
2: He was smiling, but those were the jeers and whistles that the France captain received when he was brought on as a substitute in the 68th minute with Real Madrid 1-0. He'd missed Sunday's Clásico, you might remember, with a hamstring injury, but insisted he was 100% fine. And he went on there to set up Jude Bellingham to score their side's second goal with 10 minutes of the game to go. It was post-match that Mbappe said he'd been told he was behind Mastantuono, Vinicius Jr. and Gonzalo Garcia in the starting lineup. But Arbeloa denied that.
4: I would like to have four forwards, but no. I don't know what to tell you because I don't have four forwards, nor have I said such a phrase. He might not have understood me correctly. The truth is that I don't really know what to tell you because at no time did I say he's the fourth forward. It's clear that if I don't put him in, he can't play. That's clear because I'm the coach. I'm the one who decides who plays and who doesn't play. I don't know exactly. I had a conversation with him before the match, and I don't know what he could have understood. For me, it is clear that a player who 4 days ago could not be on the bench at a match should not start today, especially because it's not a final. It's not a game of life or death.
2: It's going to be fascinating, isn't it, to see what happens with both Mbappe and Arbeloa's futures at Real Madrid. But Mbappe will have the World Cup to focus on before long, having been officially named in the France squad. Didier Deschamps named his 26-man squad on Thursday as France looked to reach their third World Cup final in a row and go one better than that defeat to Argentina 4 years ago in Qatar. Mbappe just one goal behind record French goalscorer Olivier Giroud, and he's been named alongside Ballon d'Or winner Ousmane Dembele, Michael Olise and Désiré Doué. So much talent on display. But Mbappe's Real Madrid teammate Eduardo Camavinga misses out. The Brazil boss, Carlo Ancelotti, is expected to name his squad on Monday ahead of their first game against Morocco on June the 13th. And whilst he hasn't even led the team to a first major international tournament yet, the Italian's already extended his contract as Brazil manager through until the 2030 World Cup. For everything, of course, he's won coaching across Europe. Ancelotti was appointed in May 2025 to this, his first ever national team role, the first time a non-Brazilian has been given the role of Brazil national team coach, with the ambition of returning them to the heights that have seen them become the most successful team in World Cup history and claim those five titles. He's had 10 games in charge since taking over. They've won five, drawn two, and lost three in their build-up to this year's World Cup, where, of course, they're aiming to win the tournament for the first time since 2002. The Brazilian football president described Ancelotti's new contract as a historic day for the CBF and for Brazilian football. I hope you're getting excited. We are less than a month to go until the big kickoff. This time, in 4 weeks' time, it will all be underway. But that is it from myself and the team for now. Thanks for joining us. I'm Amanda Davis in London. Connect the World is back after this short break. Goodbye.

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5: Hello and welcome to the second hour of Connect the World. I'm Erica Hill, joining you from New York on this Friday. President Trump addressing reporters on Air Force One, saying he does not expect any conflict with China over Taiwan. The Iranian foreign minister says Tehran will welcome any diplomatic push by China to dial down the U.S. war with Iran. And CIA Director John Ratcliffe in Cuba as the island's energy crisis reaches new levels and people wonder when the lights may come back on. U.S. President Donald Trump is now on his way back to Washington following 2 days of talks in Beijing with Chinese leader Xi Jinping. Some of the biggest headlines coming out of that actually coming after he left. So before leaving, President Trump had said a lot of different problems were settled in the talks, but didn't offer a ton of specifics. However, on board Air Force One on the way home, he spoke with reporters for nearly half an hour, offering some insight into a variety of topics, including Taiwan, which the president said was discussed in great detail. Mr. Trump, though, refusing to commit to a proposed $14 billion of U.S. arms sales to the island democracy. Take a listen.
6: We discussed the Taiwan, you know, the whole thing with the arms sales was in great detail, actually. And I'll be making decisions. But, you know, I think the last thing we need right now is a war that's 9,500 miles away. I think that's the last thing we need. We're doing very well.
7: Would the U.S. defend Taiwan if it came to it?
6: I don't want to say it. I'm not going to say that. There's only one person that knows that. You know who it is? Me. I'm the only person. That question was asked to me today by President Xi. I said, I don't talk about that.
7: He asked you today.
8: He asked you if you would send troops.
6: He asked me if I'd defend them. I said, I don't talk about that.
5: Taiwan, for its part, saying that it is maintaining excellent communication with the United States. In a statement, the foreign minister said the longstanding U.S. policy toward Taiwan has not changed. President Trump also talking about the war with Iran. He was asked whether Mr. Xi made a firm commitment to pressuring Iran to reopen the Strait of Hormuz. In response, Trump said, I'm not asking for any favors. We have a lot to discuss here. Mike Valerio joining us this hour from Beijing. A lot to be made about those comments on board Air Force One, and certainly far more detail than we had received from the president over the last 2 days.
9: That's right, Erica. These are blockbuster comments because we really didn't get a readout from the American side after that second meeting at Zhongnanhai, which is the central compound for the Chinese Communist Party, where Chinese leader Xi Jinping met with President Trump. And in fact, the Chinese readout said that the conversations were convivial and they spoke about several regional hotspot issues and left it at that. But now we have these comments about Taiwan, and I want to play one more soundbite besides the one that we heard a couple seconds ago. It's the president of the United States responding to a question whether or not America runs the risk of conflict with China over

0: For Taiwan, let's listen to that and we'll talk about it on the other side.
1: She said that there was a risk of conflict with the US over Taiwan. What's your response to that?
2: I don't think there's a conflict other than we don't need their strait. We don't need the harbor.
1: On Taiwan, President Xi said there was a risk of conflict with the US over Taiwan.
2: No, I don't think so. I think we'll be fine.
0: So if you listen to that closely, he says, quote, "We don't need their strait," meaning the Strait of Taiwan. And you know, Erica, we should add that when you're here in Beijing and you speak to all of these analysts and politicos throughout the city, certainly analysts agree that part of the strategy of the Communist Party here in China is to implant in the minds of the people of Taiwan that reunification with the mainland from their point of view is inevitable. And the aim of what they're trying to do is to sow doubt in the minds of people who live in Taiwan that the United States, when it could matter, would not come to defend them. So as our friend and colleague Jim Sciutto is now pointing out on CNN.com, when you have the President of the United States who's not saying one way or another if this $14 billion arms sale is going to come to pass, it's on his desk right now and needs his signature, that could certainly be a win for the Communist Party here in Beijing. Again, sowing doubt potentially in the minds of people who live on Taiwan that the United States would defend them. We talked about this in the last hour. I think it's worth repeating that David Sanger from the New York Times was on the right-hand side of that screen on board Air Force One, and he said pretty straightforward to the president that there is long-standing policy since 1982 during the Reagan administration that an American president would not consult the Chinese when it comes to an arms sale. But we have all of these quotes from the American president saying that he discussed the matter of the arms sales in detail with Xi Jinping. So a lot of follow-up questions need to be asked, but this is certainly making headlines on this side of the world at this hour, Erica.
3: Yeah, it is. Mike, really appreciate it. Thank you. President Trump also said he and his counterpart feel very similar when it comes to Iran, that both agree Tehran should not have a nuclear weapon and both want to see an end to the war, though he says President Xi offered to help resolve the conflict. Mr. Trump told the gaggle of reporters on that flight back to Washington that he didn't ask for anything.
1: Did President Xi make any firm commitment to put pressure on the Iranians to reopen the Strait of Hormuz?
2: I'm not asking for any favors, because when you ask for favors, you have to do favors in return. We don't need favors. We've wiped out their armed forces, essentially. We may have to do a little cleanup work because we had a little month-long ceasefire, I guess you'd call it, but we have a blockade that's so effective, that's why we did the ceasefire. We really did the ceasefire at the request of other nations.
3: Let's bring you now to CNN's Paula Hancock, who is live this hour in Abu Dhabi. So a lot made of what the president said and what did not come out of these meetings with President Xi. There was a lot of question about whether the president would ask directly for some help from Xi in terms of leaning on Iran. But the president was very clear he didn't want to ask for a favor because he doesn't want to have to. He doesn't want to owe a favor back to China. How are those comments playing in the region, especially as we continue to watch the fallout from this war with Iran?
4: Well, Erica, what we did hear from an interview with Fox News was that President Trump said that China had offered to help when it came to the issue of Iran, saying that they could interject themselves into the process if it would be helpful. Now, President Trump making it very clear that he did not ask for help from China, but it was offered just the same. He's also trying to point out that they are in agreement, these two leaders, on a number of things when it comes to Iran. Let's listen to what he said.
2: On Iran, it's very interesting. He feels strongly they can't have a nuclear weapon. He said that very strongly. They cannot have a nuclear weapon, and he wants them to open up the strait. But as he said, they closed it, and then you closed them, with a smile.
4: Now, we have heard from China that they want the Strait of Hormuz to open. China is the largest purchaser of Iranian oil. They have a close partnership with Iran as well. We did hear from Iran because certainly everyone in this region, including Tehran, would have been watching

0: This meeting very closely. We heard from the Foreign Minister Abbas Araghchi saying that they welcomed the fact that Beijing had offered to interject themselves, to play a mediating role if there was a necessity. Now, we also did hear from a foreign ministry spokesperson sort of laying out exactly what Beijing believes about this war. It's something we have heard from the leader before. I'll read you a part of it. It says, quote, "This war, which should never have happened, has no need to continue. Finding an early path to resolution would benefit both the US and Iran, as well as countries in the region and the world as a whole." Now, Beijing has called for the strait to be open, has called for an end to the war, as many other countries have as well. But we certainly did hear from President Trump that he wanted to portray the fact that they were in agreement on the path forward, but really did specify that that he did not ask for that help. But any comments coming out will be listened to very closely by those in the region, as things are still in limbo here. We did hear from Iran that they said that since Wednesday night there were some 30 vessels that had traversed and crossed through the Strait of Hormuz, pointing out that some of those were Chinese vessels. Of course, there are many difficulties when it comes to the Strait of Hormuz, including that US blockade, which is still in place, preventing Iranian vessels from free access. Erica, back to you.
1: All right, Paula, I appreciate the update. Thank you. We're also joined this hour by Dali Yang, a professor of political science at the University of Chicago, who's written numerous books and articles on the politics of China. Dali, it's great to have you with us as we parse through what we have heard about these 2 days of talks between Trump and Xi. When it comes to Taiwan, how would you characterize what we heard from President Trump aboard Air Force One just a short time ago? What does that change, if anything, in terms of the U.S. relationship with Taiwan?
2: Well, both the president and also Secretary of State Marco Rubio spoke on to the issue and emphasized that he did not give any concessions to China. But at the same time, he heard clear and loud of the Chinese concern, which is, again, not very unusual because China tends to make those kind of very strong remarks that Taiwan is non-negotiable. But at the same time, however, they are actually heading back, and there is actually a very significant package of arms sales considerations that they are needs to make a decision. And I think in that sense, the decision on the arms sales to Taiwan could indeed complicate the situation. But at the same time, I do want to emphasize that the two presidents did agree to additional meetings later this year, and that actually we are really set up expectations about managing the relationship. And of course, in that sense, they'll have to find some balance.
1: To that point, how would you characterize, after these 2 days of talks, how would you characterize the power dynamic between China and the United States right now?
2: Well, it's in many ways, it's remarkable because President Xi spoke in almost like a lecturing way, talking about the Thucydides trap, speaking by really referring to the confrontation between a rising Sparta and, of course, Athens. And clearly, he saw that China was the Sparta of ancient times in many ways. In that sense, actually, he was speaking to the United States, to the president of the United States as a peer. In many ways, I do think actually that speaks, captures a lot of this relationship. But at the same time, he was emphasizing the need to go beyond the Thucydides trap so that there would be a peaceful and stable relationship going forward. So in that sense, actually, he spoke of the need, really characterized the relationship as seeking to build a constructive, strategic, stable relations between the two countries. And the president of the President Trump did not object to that. And I think that helps to set up actually sort of the ongoing relationship, not just actually at the leader to leader level, but also by establishing certain guardrails, for example, a bilateral committee on trade to resolve issues rather than through very high profile tariffs and so on. So in that sense, actually, there is indeed a serious effort to inject a

0: a major element of stability in those relations rather than the very dramatic fights of trade wars, tariff wars, and also the COVID rupture over the last few years.
1: And to your point, this is what we heard on day one from President Xi, right, that he wanted a, and I'm quoting here, a constructive, strategic, stable relationship. As we continue to follow the development of that relationship and the talks to come, I was struck by a number of things that the president said on board Air Force One, but specifically, he said that Xi had praised what Trump has done for the U.S. economy in the first year or so of his second term. And this is how he characterized those comments from China's leader. Take a listen.
2: He said it very publicly. He said the U.S. was declining for the last 4 years. And he said what President Trump has done in the last 15, 16 months has been virtually a miracle. He said we have the hottest, he said we have the hottest country anywhere in the world.
1: So that President Trump, what he had done was, quote, virtually a miracle. And he said, she said, we have the hottest economy, the hottest country in the world. Those are, that is very Trumpian language. This is something that President Trump says a lot, as we know. Based on your understanding, do you believe that's something that President Xi would have said to President Trump?
0: Well, I think I would not be surprised, given that the numbers on unemployment in particular has been a surprise over the last month in particular. At the same time, China, there is a lot of admiration in China for the massive growth in AI and so on. But at the same time, however, President Xi does speak, again spoke just actually very recently, on the importance to build the best, the most substantial real economy. So there are some disagreements in terms of how to interpret the developments, the economic situation in the two countries.
1: Dali Yang, really appreciate your insight. Thank you. Amid the country's energy crisis, Cuba receives a surprising visitor. We'll tell you which U.S. official was in Cuba and why. Plus, Donald Trump offering his view of British Prime Minister Keir Starmer as the U.K.'s leadership drama ramps up. That's all to come.

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0: As Cuba deals with the collapse of its energy sector, officials there received an extraordinary visitor, the CIA director. John Ratcliffe meeting with Cuba's interior minister in Havana. The visit comes as the State Department says the U.S. is willing to offer $100 million in aid to carry out what it calls, quote, meaningful reforms to Cuba's communist system. U.S. sanctions against Cuba have led to an effective oil blockade, with Cuban officials warning the reserves keeping the electrical grid running are depleted. Patrick Ottman joining us now from Havana with more, certainly an unexpected visitor.
1: Well, listen, the CIA has been accused over the decades, really, by the Cuban government of all kinds of sabotage operations, of trying to kill Fidel Castro with exploding cigars and poison dive suits. So it was unexpected, extraordinary, very surprising, to say the least, to see the head of the CIA, director of the CIA, come in a plane emblazoned with the United States of America on the side, and sit down with, Cuba's top intelligence officials, people, some of them I didn't even know who their names were because they're such shadowy behind the scenes figures. It goes to show, though, how serious this is, and this is essentially being painted as perhaps a last ditch effort to get some kinds of talks underway here, talks that have not been successful so far in any kind of concessions or any give and take. You know, you've seen the Secretary of State Marco Rubio saying that Cuba's leadership needs to step down, that they're incompetent, and those same leaders firing back and saying they're not going anywhere. But the backdrop to this, as you mentioned, is the power situation has gone from terrible to something even much worse than we've been experiencing over the last several months of a U.S. oil blockade, where power is out 20 plus hours a day. We went out in one neighborhood last night where protests were taking place and talked to people who'd spend the entire day without power. They were banging on pots and pans. They're very angry at their own government. And listen to what one woman told us about how she's been impacted.
2: Los niños están sin comer, sin ir a la escuela. Estamos desesperados. Las mujeres estamos ya, ya hemos bajado 20 libras y los nervios muy mal, porque no tenemos cómo sustentar a los niños.
1: And so that is the situation that people are living here on a day-to-day basis. They don't have food for their kids. The food that they have is spoiling in fridges because there is no power. And, you know, part of the thing that frustrates so many people here is that certain neighborhoods have power. Certain areas, just a block or two where we were, they had power and it was lit up like Christmas. And so these people have spent the entire day without power, going on for several days now. They said they only get maybe an hour or two a day of power. And then they look and see different areas that don't have the same problems with electricity. And that is what frustrates them. And that is what's causing people to go out on the street more and more and not blame so much the U.S., despite what the U.S. has done here, but blame their own government and say that they want a change no matter what that change is.
0: Yeah, and understandable. Patrick, as always, we are so appreciative that you were there on the ground for us. Thank you. Donald Trump is weighing in on the embattled British prime minister, but the U.S. president, speaking aboard Air Force One, did not say whether he believes Keir Starmer should actually quit as PM.
3: Do you think Starmer's going to survive as prime minister?
4: It's a tough thing, unless he can straighten out immigration, where he's weak, and if he doesn't start drilling, stop with the windmills all over the place and are causing havoc. They're causing havoc. Most expensive form of energy. They kill the birds. They're unsightly. They're ruining the landscape. If he doesn't stop with the windmills, he's got to do energy. He's got to open up the North Sea.
0: Well, Britain's leadership drama is ramping up. Greater Manchester Mayor Andy Burnham, a possible challenger to the prime minister, is believed to be trying to re-enter parliament, which, of course, is a necessary step should he want to try for number 10. CNN's Anna Kubin joining us now live from London to bring us up to speed on where things stand. And there is certainly a timeline here, Anna.
5: Yes, Erica. Well, a lot of things need to happen in order for Andy Burnham to be the next prime minister. He firstly has to run in what they call a by-election, an election to become a member of parliament in the north of England. The candidate or the member of parliament in that particular part of the country has stepped aside to give Burnham a clear path to run. But then Burnham would have to beat Reform, this hard right party, which really did very well in the polls in the local elections last week. And so after that, if Burnham wins, there's then this formal leadership contest among the Labour Party later this year. We're now talking about the autumn to potentially get a new prime minister. And let's bear in mind that if this was

0: happen, this will be the sixth UK Prime Minister in 7 years. We are again in a period of real UK political instability. And that is exactly what the current Prime Minister Starmer has tried to warn against. He said we do not want to go back to what he calls the chaos of the previous Conservative government, where there was this revolving door of prime ministers. And he's been, you know, of course, emphasising some positive economic data we've seen in the past couple of days. The UK growing the fastest among the other G7 economies during the first quarter. But will that be enough for voters when they're going into the ballot box in this by-election and potentially in future elections, in the general election in a couple of years? Really, Erica, we are still in a sense of Groundhog Day, that we still just don't know where this country's political future is going to be in a matter of months.
1: Absolutely, and I appreciate it. Groundhog Day certainly does feel like an apt metaphor at this point. Thank you. President Trump, of course, went into talks with the Chinese leader with a hefty checklist. He says they tackled most of them. So they tackled them, but what was actually accomplished coming out of those directions? A look from the White House is next.
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1: Welcome back to Connect to the World. I'm Erica Hill in for Becky Anderson. Here's a look at your headlines. U.S. President Donald Trump says he's not making any commitment for a proposed $14 billion arms sale to Taiwan. He made those comments speaking with reporters on board Air Force One on his way back to Washington from 2 days of talks in Beijing with Chinese leader Xi Jinping. Mr. Xi warning that Taiwan could create a dangerous situation with the United States if mishandled. The president says a lot of different problems were settled in his meetings with Mr. Xi, but one notable omission from those discussions, tariffs. Mr. Trump says the subject of tariffs was not broached during these talks. He did announce a few deals, however, including China agreeing, according to Trump, to buy 200 Boeing airplanes. CIA Director John Ratcliffe has met with Cuba's interior minister in Havana. The extraordinary meeting comes as Cuba is dealing with the collapse of its energy sector, which has triggered protests. U.S. officials say they're ready to help alleviate the energy crisis if Cuba makes reforms. Our top story this hour, Taiwan's foreign minister says his government is maintaining excellent communication with the United States and that the longstanding American policy toward Taiwan has not changed. Those comments coming on the heels of what President Trump had to say about Taiwan aboard Air Force One a short time ago. Trump refused to commit to that arms sale package to the island. For more on the Trump-Xi summit, I'm joined now by Julia Benbrook in Washington. So these really first substantive comments from the president since these 2 days of talks. And we did hear a lot from him, Julia.
7: Right. On Taiwan specifically, President Donald Trump said that during this summit with Chinese leader Xi Jinping, that he did not make a commitment either way. And then on the arms sales, he said that he would make that determination at a later date. And that comes shortly after Secretary of State Marco Rubio, in an interview with NBC, said that U.S. policy toward Taiwan was

0: quote, unchanged. And diving in a bit deeper there, the United States acknowledges China's position that Taiwan is a part of China, but has never officially recognized the Communist Party's claim to the self-governing island. Washington has robust unofficial relations with Taiwan, but has been intentionally ambiguous when it comes to if it would militarily intervene if China were to attack Taiwan. And Trump was pressed on that part of it specifically, and he declined to answer. He did, though, say that Xi actually asked him a very similar question. He said that he did not answer that either. Now, overall, he is touting that this was a good set of meetings with Xi. Both of these leaders have said that they have a steadier relationship. And as Trump prepared to leave in his final remarks before he headed home, he did praise China. He has said that they solved a lot of problems during this summit. Now, that's where there are questions, because we are missing a lot of concrete details on exactly what was agreed to, what each side got, who may have walked away with more wins here. So still searching for some of those specifics. Trump says, though, that some of these major issues were addressed.
1: So some of those major issues were addressed. Julie, can we also just touch on, we heard so much from the president in that nearly 30-minute exchange that he had with reporters there, Taiwan dominating a lot of it, but also in terms of Iran, the president was very clear. He didn't want to ask for a favor because he doesn't want to owe a favor in return. Those words certainly stuck out to a lot of folks.
0: Absolutely. And if you'll remember, right before this trip took place, the United States had presented a proposal to Iran on the conflict, in the conflict. Iran then responded, and Trump made it very clear that he was not happy with that response. In fact, he called it totally unacceptable. He said he didn't like it. And in these remarks on Air Force One, he said that he didn't like the very first sentence of that proposal, and he felt like he could just throw that proposal away, that he didn't even need to read the rest of it. And he was pressed, so what was in that first sentence? And he said it wasn't clear that they would agree to fully get rid of nuclear ambitions. Now, when it comes to this topic, we know it loomed over these meetings that took place there in China. And he did say that the conflict in Iran was discussed. He also said that he believed that the Chinese president wanted to bring this conflict to an end as well, that they were aligned on several things, including preventing Iran from having a nuclear weapon, as well as reopening the Strait of Hormuz. To your point, though, Secretary of State Marco Rubio made it very clear that the United States had not asked for help in resolving this conflict. Trump saying, though, that it was offered potentially.
1: All right, Julia, appreciate it. Thank you. Well, President Trump went into these talks with less leverage than some may have expected. Some of that stems from the American voters back here at home. They are unhappy about inflation, very unhappy about the economy and the way this president is handling it. CNN's David Goldman breaks it down for us.
2: So this meeting between Xi and Trump is all about leverage. Who has it and why? Well, if you take a look, President Trump certainly doesn't have economic leverage at the moment, because 77% of folks who were surveyed by CNN said that they blame President Trump for the high cost of living. That is not helpful. What's the difference between Xi and Trump? Trump is in an election year, and his Republican Party faces this issue. And so Trump knows this. Going into this meeting with Xi, he's facing this at home, and it limits the amount of economic pressure that he can put on China. Now, one of the things that he wants from China is rare earth minerals. Look at this. 93% of all rare earths are made in China. Now, these are the things that make everything go beep, right? They are giving you the ability to turn on smartphones and run an EV, cancer treatments. These are really, really important. But the other thing that they do is they help make missiles work. War equipment, armaments, all of that needs to be stockpiled again in the United States, because we have used so much in the Iran war. Those armaments need to be restocked. The way to do that is rare earth

0: minerals. Now, China is dependent on Iran as well because, look at this, 80% of all Iranian oil goes to China. Now, that was before the war. It's probably even higher than that right now. So the thing is, China needs the Strait of Hormuz opened just as much as the United States and the rest of the world, if not more. And President Trump wants that open to keep prices lower. So China might agree. Now, it's got a lot of oil stockpiled. This isn't a major factor in the economy yet, but it might be soon. This is something that they're going to be discussing heavily. The other issue, and this is what she said is going to be the top issue, Taiwan. Taiwan just approved $25 billion in purchases of U.S. military equipment. That is angering Xi. The other thing, though, tariffs. This is a huge issue, not just for China, but for President Trump. A year ago, tariffs on China were 145%, basically saying, forget it, we're not going to import anything from China because it is so expensive. Now what is it? 10%. Only 10%, and that's because the Supreme Court told President Trump, you can't do this anymore. There's a limit to the emergency powers that the president has to put tariffs on. Back to you.
1: All right, David, thanks for that breakdown. A delegation of top American business leaders who traveled to Beijing with President Trump are looking for greater access to the Chinese market. Turns out that may not be such an easy sell. Why? Well, because of a push by China to nurture and develop homegrown firms to help boost its self-reliance in areas like tech and manufacturing. While Beijing may need them less than before, the CEOs walked away from this week's summit with some confidence in China's economy.
2: I think this is one of the most incredible economies in the world. Incredible innovation. This is also one of the major nations advancing AI. I think you're doing great. China's doing great.
3: I think it's very strong. Mm-hmm. I think that people are very excited about AI and new technology here and embrace it very readily. And I couldn't be more excited about it.
4: The Chinese economy has a very good outlook. I think it's a very dynamic economy, and I think that's a very good outlook at it.
1: Strong praise there from those leaders. President Trump, meantime, said he made many trade deals during the trip. As we've been discussing, however, there are not a lot of details on those deals. We're also waiting confirmation from China on what was agreed upon. So as we wait for those details, we'll continue to cover those developments. Meantime, we also have some updates for you when it comes to Elon Musk's lawsuit against OpenAI and its leaders. That is now going to the jury. Closing arguments concluded on Thursday in the case. This, of course, could have ramifications for the future of artificial intelligence. CNN's AI correspondent Hadass Gold explains.
5: After 3 weeks of testimony, this massive case between Elon Musk and ChatGPT maker OpenAI has finally rested. This case could completely change the landscape for AI if Elon Musk is successful. Elon Musk's attorneys spent their time of the closing argument trying to show that Musk was deceived after he helped fund and co-found OpenAI with $38 million because they argue that OpenAI ditched its nonprofit mission of creating a safe AI for the benefit of humanity in favor of profits, alleging that they breached a charitable trust, that the OpenAI executives unjustly enriched themselves to the tunes of billions of dollars, partly based off of the millions of dollars that Elon Musk gave to what was then a pure nonprofit. OpenAI, since its founding, has now transitioned to having a for-profit structure overseen by a nonprofit foundation. Musk's attorneys also spent time trying to paint OpenAI CEO Sam Altman as dishonest, as untrustworthy, pointing to the brief period of time in 2023 when he was ousted as CEO by the then board for what the board said was not being candid in his communications. Altman was reinstated a few days after his ousting, after almost all of the OpenAI employees threatened to resign. OpenAI's attorneys tried to argue that Elon Musk was just bringing this case because of essentially sour grapes. They said that he's bringing this case much too late. They pointed to statute of limitations. They say that Elon Musk himself wanted to create a for-profit entity when he was involved in OpenAI, but that he wanted to have full control of that for-profit entity to the point of him saying that he would pass that control along to his children if he were to die. That's something that Sam Altman testified to. They say that when Elon Musk was unsuccessful,

0: In gaining full control of OpenAI. He then left, trying to recruit OpenAI employees to Tesla, where he was working on AI there, and then eventually creating his own competitor, xAI. OpenAI saying that Elon Musk is just bringing this case to try to bring a competitor down. Now the jury will deliberate, and they will bring their verdict to the judge. It's on an advisory verdict to the judge, who will make the ultimate decision. It will also be up to the judge on any remedies. Elon Musk is seeking very severe remedies in this case. They include that OpenAI would revert back to a nonprofit. That would completely scramble OpenAI's plans, including for an IPO. OpenAI is right now one of the most valuable companies in the world. He is also seeking that Sam Altman and Greg Brockman lose their jobs as the leaders of OpenAI, and he wants something like more than $130 billion to be put back in to the OpenAI nonprofit. But it's ultimately up to the judge in this case to decide what, if any, remedies Elon Musk will get. We don't know when that verdict will come, but we do expect it within the next week or so. Hadass Gold, CNN, New York.
1: 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We are live in Washington with that report after the break.
2: Hop on board and settle in for an easygoing cruise with Sailing on TuneIn. Let the breeze roll in and the rhythm carry you along. Enjoy Yacht Rock.

0: on any remedies. Elon Musk is seeking very severe remedies in this case. They include that OpenAI would revert back to a nonprofit. That would completely scramble OpenAI's plans, including for an IPO. OpenAI is right now one of the most valuable companies in the world. He is also seeking that Sam Altman and Greg Brockman lose their jobs as the leaders of OpenAI, and he wants something like more than $130 billion to be put back in to the OpenAI nonprofit. But it's ultimately up to the judge in this case to decide what, if any, remedies Elon Musk will get. We don't know when that verdict will come, but we do expect it within the next week or so. Hadass Gold, CNN, New York.
1: 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We are live in Washington with that report after the break.
2: Hop on board. We're going for a cruise with some easy listening. 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

0: something classic, you've got to mean it. 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
3: The committee are calling on President Trump's Commerce Secretary to step down. This follows Howard Lutnick's closed-door interview with the panel about his interactions with the late sex offender Jeffrey Epstein. Democrats are accusing Lutnick of lying and giving evasive answers to questions from the committee's investigators. CNN's Annie Grayer is standing by for us now, live on Capitol Hill. There has been a lot of pressure, and it is mounting at this point, Annie.
4: That's right. I mean, there was bipartisan interest to bring Howard Lutnick in because lawmakers on both sides of the aisle wanted Lutnick to clear up his story, because before the Justice Department released the Epstein files, Lutnick had said that he had only interacted with Epstein in 2005, and after that, he cut off all personal and professional ties with Epstein. But then the Epstein files came out, and there was evidence of more interactions between Epstein and Lutnick, as well as email correspondence and even calendar invites for phone conversations. So in his interview with the House Oversight Committee that happened behind closed doors last week, Lutnick detailed that first interaction in 2005 where he and his wife went over to Epstein's townhome because the two had just become neighbors for coffee. But Lutnick and his wife briefly ended that meeting because Epstein apparently made some very inappropriate joke about a massage table. And it was after that conversation that Lutnick says he and his wife decided that he was not going to interact with Epstein in a personal or professional way ever again. But turns out that was not the last time that the two interacted. Lutnick went to Epstein's apartment in 2011 to discuss construction and scaffolding about their neighboring townhomes. And in 2012, Lutnick brought his wife and his children to Epstein's island for lunch. They also brought another family with them. And Lutnick says that it was just an inconsequential, short lunch, that they stayed outside, that Lutnick didn't go inside of any of Epstein's properties, didn't see any young women or girls there. He denounced all of

0: Epstein's crimes and was very adamant that he knew nothing about Epstein's crimes. But Democrats are raising a lot of questions about Lutnick's testimony. They're saying it doesn't add up. How can he say that he ended his relationship in 2005 and then had these two subsequent meetings with Epstein years later? But for now, the White House is standing firmly behind Lutnick, and no Republican has called for Lutnick to resign following this interview. But it just shows you how much this issue is still a major one on Capitol Hill. Lutnick is the highest ranking official who's mentioned in the Epstein files, other than, of course, President Trump himself. This issue is not going away for Republicans and the Trump administration, Erica.
1: Yes, certainly not. Annie, really appreciate the update. Thank you. A high-risk search is now underway in the Maldives for the bodies of four Italian divers killed while cave diving on Thursday. The Associated Press reporting that one body has now been recovered. Italy's foreign ministry says the group, which included an instructor, had been attempting to explore a series of underwater caves at a depth of about 50 meters or 165 feet. Barbie Nudo is following this story for us from Rome. A tragic development for sure, Barbie.
2: Yeah, you know what we're learning about these people, that they were not sort of casual divers. These were all the victims were part of the University of Genoa. And one of them, Monica Montefalcone, in fact, and her daughter, she was an instructor there, the daughter, a student there. We're learning, as we learn these names of these people, just how much love they really had for the sea and how much experience they had as divers. You mentioned the high-risk search going on right now, but it's also worth noting that the boat has 20 people. The dive boat has 20 people who did not dive at that particular moment or who had more shallow dives. And they're actually stuck at sea because the weather is so bad. What we haven't learned yet is exactly how these people died, if there was an equipment malfunction on some level, if they got lost, disoriented. You know, when we hear about these accidents, these dive accidents in cave diving, you know, there are a lot of factors at play here. But for all we are understanding about these victims, they had a lot of experience. They were very much, experienced divers, had a love for the sea, were all part of this University of Genoa community that were part of the marine biology and medicine. And, you know, the tragedy, it will become even, I think, more clear when we find out more about how long they were underwater before they died and what circumstances there were, if there were emergency calls. But right now they're just trying to recover the bodies. And it's worth mentioning, though, the trauma that those 20 people who were on that vessel, we didn't know that there are some Italians among them as well, are going through, you know, as they're trying to make their way back to shore safely. You know, they were on what was called a citizen science excursion, and it was a reputable dive company. So many details we don't know yet, but the ones that we do know, Erica, are just really, really tragic.
1: Oh, it's awful. Barbie, really appreciate the update, though. Thank you. Still ahead here, on a much lighter note, the country that gave us Mozart, preparing now for a musical moment of a different kind, the final of the Eurovision Song Contest in Vienna this weekend. We'll take a look at not only the pop, but the politics around Eurovision's enduring popularity.
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1: pyrotechnics, power ballads, and a whole lot of politics this year. The Eurovision Song Contest is again upon us. Thank goodness. The grand final is set for Saturday night in Vienna. This year marks 70 years of the show. Now, for many, protests over Israel's ongoing involvement in the competition are overshadowing the music here. Ireland, Spain, Slovenia, the Netherlands, and Iceland are all boycotting. Our next guest thinks the winner of Eurovision won't be even European this year. William Lee Adams is the author of Wild Dances, My Queer and Curious Journey to Eurovision. And he says, I think Australia will win. I am obsessed with her, particularly the ending when a platform rises from the piano and lifts her into the sky. Finland, Bulgaria, and Greece are others on his list. William Lee Adams joins us now from Vienna, where the final is just 24 hours away. I was just saying to my friends in the control room that I think perhaps my most favorite part of my morning in prep for this show was the research that I had to do on Eurovision. Thanks to a number of the links that you sent us and all of the songs, we are really missing out here in the U.S. I think we should start there. This is a gift to the world.
7: Oh, absolutely. I think sometimes there's a perception that Eurovision is another karaoke contest where people sing covers of songs like on other singing contests, but this is not that. These are original 3-minute songs, often written specifically for this competition, and they are put on a vast stage. This is the world's biggest televised song contest. It's a huge cultural event, and with that comes a can of crazy. People are pulling out sequins, feathers, they're changing costumes on stage, they're being lifted into the air, and that includes Australia.
1: Which I love. And I do want to get to all of those numbers, but I don't think we can get into that without talking about just how political things have become this year. As much as I think people would like for this not to be a political event, it certainly is not the first time that politics has come into play. What do you think, though, sets this year apart?
7: It's really interesting. I think in this competition, you don't vote for the singer Jessica or the singer Bobby. You vote for a country, for a flag. So the artist in many ways becomes a political symbol, whether they want to or not. This year, there's a lot of tension in the world, as we all know, and Eurovision is a microcosm of the world. So those divisions we see on the outside, they creep into the contest. Israel's participation continues to be a flashpoint for so many artists, fans, and broadcasters. As you mentioned, five have withdrawn. Their collective argument was essentially they didn't want to participate in a contest that softened the image of Israel at a time a United Nations commission has accused them of genocide. Now, of course, Israel denies this and says there's a global smear campaign against it, just to be clear. But when you have a music context, a contest in the context of that geopolitical situation, people start reading into every motion, every action. People take lyrics, they say, that's political. People take costumes and say, what message are you sending? Art, politics, it's so difficult to separate, and we see that playing out now.
1: You do see it playing out. Have you seen evidence that the politics, to your point, and the art, that the politics is actually creeping into the art?
7: So I would cite the Swedish contestant Felicia. She previously made comments saying that she strongly objected to Israel's participation. And then on the red carpet event, the opening ceremony of this year's contest, she walked down the carpet wearing a birdcage. And I said, what does this represent? What is this cage, this couture cage? And she said, it represents freedom, you know, freedom for all people. Now, some people have connected dots and suggested perhaps that related to earlier statements. We don't know. That is not confirmed. But people imbued her outfit with their interpretation given ongoing events.
1: So, and now that we've walked through all the politics, we can focus a little bit more on the art. I know you're really excited about Australia. I mean, walk us through what you were expecting from Saturday night.
7: Let me tell you, when I see Australia, I weirdly think God bless America. And the reason is she's like the Statue of Liberty. You know, she rises on a platform from this piano. That platform slash elevator was borrowed from Beyonce. This was confirmed by her stage director. So
1: wow.
7: She's playing the piano. She rises into the air. The song is called Eclipse. It's about alignment, sun, moon, earth, yes, but also relationships with people. When you connect with someone and you have this beautiful moment, what that moment is up to interpretation. I'm going to view it as love. But at the climax of the song, she rises. And then behind her, you see a golden sun. She's wearing 7,000 Swarovski crystals. And the sun behind her, it forms sort of a Renaissance crown, like she's in some iconic painting in a museum. But Apple Girl is very much real. She's one of Australia's biggest pop stars. She has a voice. She's got the campery, the tomfoolery, and she's got a great song. It's Celine Dion, but make it 2026.
1: I love this. I'm here for all of it. And I

0: Loved watching her performance online. So before I let you go, with so much hanging over the 2026 Eurovision, do you think this changes things for 2027 at all?
1: I think we're going to have to wait for the outcome of tonight's result. There is a possibility that Israel could win the Eurovision Song Contest. And as we saw last December, when countries started withdrawing, Israel's participation as a flashpoint does have consequences for other broadcasters. How would they react to attending the next competition in Israel? Because the winning country hosts the next edition. We're going to have to wait and see. But if Israel were to win, that would certainly open the door for more withdrawals. At the same time, there are countries always coming back to Eurovision. We actually saw three countries returning to Eurovision this year: Bulgaria, Moldova, and Romania. So there is scope for countries to withdraw, but also scope for countries to return. We're just going to have to wait and see.
0: William Lee Adams, loved having you on to chat with us today. Thank you. Enjoy. It's going to be a great weekend.
1: Thank you, Erica. Enjoy the show.
0: I will. NFL fans are now making plans for the next season, with the National Football League releasing the schedule for 2026. The league moving up its official kickoff by a day. It's now on a Wednesday night. That is a break from the norm. The season opener, September 9th, will see the defending champs, Seattle Seahawks, hosting the New England Patriots. Week one will also feature the Los Angeles Rams going up against the San Francisco 49ers. They're actually facing off in that matchup in Australia. This is the first time that Australia has ever hosted an NFL game, one of nine international games across seven different countries this season. The road to the championship, to Super Bowl Sunday, it ends at SoFi Stadium in Inglewood, California. Super Bowl 61, it's going to be a big day. It is February 14th. Also Valentine's Day, so there you go. Spend it with someone you love. The bald eagle is an American icon. It's the national bird of the United States, and now it's getting a special U.S. postage stamp. Those new stamps will be issued to celebrate the nation's 250th birthday, and they feature, as you can see here, illustrations of the bald eagle across five major stages of life, from a tiny hatchling to the full plumage adult, which is also on the official seal of the U.S. The bald eagle became a national symbol in 1782 through an act of Congress. That's going to do it for us here on Connect the World. I'm Erica Hill. Thanks so much for spending part of your day with us. Stay with CNN. One World is up next.
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10: President Trump is heading back to Washington after a historic trip to China. One World starts right now. Trump says he hasn't made a decision yet about a big arms sale to Taiwan. We'll have the latest from his two-day summit in Beijing from the White House. Plus, questions swirl about the leadership of British Prime Minister Keir Starmer after big Labour Party losses in recent elections. We'll discuss. And CNN sits down with Colombian superstar Shakira to talk about football education and bringing the world together with music.

0: Live from London, I'm Christina McFarlane. Both Zane and Vienna are off today, and this is One World. The US president is heading home after a historic trip to China, long on pomp and pageantry, but short on deliverables and specific details on some thorny issues. Donald Trump said he and Chinese leader Xi Jinping settled a lot of different problems. And speaking at length to reporters on board Air Force One, he didn't commit to any future arms sales to Taiwan.
1: What about the arms sales to Taiwan?
2: I'll make a determination over the next fairly short period.
3: You're not necessarily going to go ahead. It was your proposal.
2: I'm going to make a determination. I'm going to see. I have to speak to the person that right now is, you know who he is, that's running Taiwan.
0: Well, President Trump said he did not discuss tariffs with the Chinese leader. Meanwhile, details of any sweeping trade deals remain unclear. The president also claimed that Xi told him America is the hottest country in the world and what Trump has done with it is, quote, virtual miracle. Our CNN's Julia Denbrook is joining us now from the White House. So, Julia, it seems like a lot of what came out of this trip was more performative, I think, than substantive when you look at the details here, really, of what came out of it.
4: We are short on details. President Donald Trump, he remains adamant that in this high-stakes summit that he and Chinese leader Xi Jinping solved a lot of issues, but he's not provided concrete details on exactly what they solved. Now, he made some remarks on Air Force One. He spoke for roughly 30 minutes as he's traveling back here to Washington. I want to get into those top lines on Taiwan as well as the conflict in Iran, but let's start with what he says the two did not address during these meetings. Tariffs. Take a listen.
5: Did you agree with President Xi to extend that year-long truce on tariffs?
2: We didn't discuss tariffs. I mean, they're paying tariffs. They're paying substantial tariffs, but we didn't discuss. You know, before I came along, it was the opposite. We didn't discuss tariffs.
5: How come?
2: It wasn't brought up.

0: And we do know that Trump has extended an invitation for Xi to visit the White House in the fall, September 24th to be exact. Maybe that topic comes up then, obviously a very important one for this relationship. But on Taiwan, that is where he seemed to make the most news today. He said that he did not make a commitment during these meetings on Taiwan, and on the arms sale specifically, he said he would make that decision at a later point. This comes after, in an interview with NBC, Secretary of State Marco Rubio said that the U.S. policy toward Taiwan was, quote, unchanged. And taking a bit of a step back here, the United States acknowledges China's position that Taiwan is a part of China, but has never fully recognized the Communist Party's claim to the self-governing island. Washington does have robust relations with Taiwan, but has been intentionally ambiguous when it comes to if they would intervene militarily if China were to attack Taiwan. Now, Trump was asked about this specifically today as well. He declined to answer. He did confirm, though, that Xi had asked a very similar question. He said he didn't answer it then either. Now, on the topic of Iran and the ongoing conflict there, right before he took off for this trip, that's when the United States had sent a proposal to Iran. Iran had responded, and Trump called the response totally unacceptable. When he made remarks on that today, he said that even the first sentence was unacceptable and he could just throw it away. Essentially, he didn't need to read the rest. He was pressed on what was in that first sentence, and he said that it just overall was not clear that they would fully give up their nuclear ambitions. Of course, that is a big red line. Now, this has been the big topic before this trip. It will be the big topic when he returns as well.
1: Yeah, certainly for many days to come. Julia Benbrook there, appreciate it. Thank you. Well, let's bring in Christopher Hill. He's a former five-time US ambassador, including to Serbia, Iraq and South Korea, and a former assistant secretary of state. He also led six party talks on North Korea's nuclear program. Ambassador, thank you so much for joining us. Get, Ambassador, your immediate thoughts on what we were hearing from Julia there and from Donald Trump today on Taiwan, that he has not decided on future arms sales. I mean, is this the president considering changing policy on Taiwan? How concerning is this?
2: I don't believe it. I don't believe it is. I think it's the president's understanding that this is a major league issue for the Chinese. This is one they call a core interest. And I don't think he wanted to put himself in the position of answering the question about arms sales. If he said no, he won't do it, I think that's highly problematic. If he said yes, it would, that would have kind of spoiled the whole summit. So I think he kind of kept to the protocol nature of the whole thing, trying to keep the summit on track by showing some good manners. And I think the Chinese tried to kind of roll out the red carpet for him. But I don't think, I mean, I'm not of the view that this is any big change in Taiwan policy. I would say I think the Chinese made a big effort on this to make sure that he understands this is a core issue for them, and that he needs to be careful about that issue and not just say things about arms sales to China.
1: So you don't think that there's any concern that the need for China's help on Iran, for instance, could lead the U.S. to concessions on Taiwan? Because that has been discussed today.
2: Yeah. My experience dealing with the Chinese is, yes, there's often an implied linkage between issues, but certainly they don't talk about it that much. I think the problematic part of negotiating with the Chinese is when Americans try to tell the Chinese what their interests are, and the Chinese often say, hey, we can figure out our own interests. So I think what President Trump needed to do with them with respect to Hormuz is explain what we are trying to do, why we're trying to do it, and how we somehow look forward to a calmer region. And I think if part, but I must say, in dealing with North Korea, even though the Chinese had zero interest in North Korea ever having nuclear weapons, they would never really commit to lead on these things. So I wouldn't expect them to bail us out of what is, pretty tough position that we're in Hormuz.
1: Interesting. So that's effectively you saying you're not entirely certain how far Beijing would go to help Donald Trump out of a corner here.
2: That's correct. I mean, first of all, that is a vast organization. That is the Chinese government. And even though Xi Jinping has a very strong role in it, he would be talking to others. And I'm sure there are Chinese senior officials who are saying, well, the Americans started this dance. Let them figure out how to end it. But I think as long as the atmospherics are improved, and then the third element, that is Taiwan, Hormuz, and the third element, of course, is to get some predictability back into the overall tariff and trade issues. And I think that's very important to the Chinese. They don't mind the U.S. being a little unpredictable. What they mind with the U.S. is when we are unreliable. So I think the president probably spent some time explaining where we are on tariffs and to reassure the Chinese. So all three of these issues are kind of linked in a broader sense. But I think the Chinese that if they're going to get the world economy back together, and it's in their interest to do so, they need to listen up and think to themselves how they're going to proceed with Hormuz, even if it's not in the spirit of being our partner, but they've got their own interests to consider.
1: So do you think that there was actually discussion on the subject of tariffs then? Because, you know, in that gabble with the president on the plane, he said that they had not discussed the issue at all. And, you know, that's surprising to many of us onlookers, because we were expecting perhaps an extension to the truce or an extension to the tariff, a tariff extension or even a truce on this. So what do you make of that?
2: I can just say that my experience dealing with the Chinese is you might not want to go out and say that you've been discussing an issue, but that the issue hangs over the conference room. I think making the U.S., in the Chinese eye, making the U.S. a reliable partner in terms of tariffs, I think was very much an elephant in the room. It could be that they felt that this committee, this bilateral effort by our Secretary of the Treasury, who was trying to hammer things like this out in Seoul for a few days, it could be that there is an agreement on how to do that and how to make sure that we don't have these kind of clutchless shifts in international trade that we've been having. So I would be very surprised if this issue, quote unquote, never came up.
1: Ambassador, always great to have the insider's view on what may have been going on there behind closed doors. Very valuable. Thank you so much for your time. Now, are the US and China on the same page when it comes to Iran? Well, President Trump appears to think so, but we're not hearing a lot from Beijing. In an interview with Fox News, Trump said that President Xi Jinping pledged not to provide military equipment to Iran and offered to help end the war. Trump also insists America does not need the Strait of Hormuz opened, quote, at all, as we were saying. And in response to the worsening energy crisis, the UAE now says it plans to build a new oil pipeline that can bypass the strait. Well, with no firm deal to reopen the Strait of Hormuz, some investors are not happy with the Xi-Trump summit. Take a look at where the U.S. markets stand today. Woof, across the board there, as you can see, every indices, Dow, S&P, NASDAQ, all in the red. And as of Thursday, the US national average for a gallon of gas has climbed to around $4.50. And this is where the oil markets stand right now, trending up, as you can see, just over 100, 108 and 104 dollars per barrel. Well, President Trump went into the talks with Chinese leader Xi Jinping with less leverage than one might expect. And most of it stems from American voters back home who are angry about inflation and the economy. CNN's David Goldman breaks it down for us.
3: So this meeting between Xi and Trump is all about leverage. Who has it and why? Well, if you take a look, President Trump certainly doesn't have economic leverage at the moment, because 77% of folks who were surveyed by CNN said that they blame President Trump for the high cost of living. That is not helpful. What's the difference between Xi and Trump. Trump is in an election year, and his Republican Party

0: faces this issue. And so Trump knows this. Going in to this meeting with Xi, he's facing this at home, and it limits the amount of economic pressure that he can put on China. Now, one of the things that he wants from China is rare earth minerals. Look at this, 93% of all rare earths are made in China. Now, these are the things that make everything go beep, right? They are giving you the ability to turn on smartphones and run an EV, cancer treatments. These are really, really important. But the other thing that they do is they help make missiles work. War equipment, armaments, all of that needs to be stockpiled again in the United States because we have used so much in the Iran war. Those armaments need to be restocked. The way to do that is rare earth minerals. Now, China is dependent on Iran as well because, look at this, 80% of all Iranian oil goes to China. Now, that was before the war. It's probably even higher than that right now. So the thing is, China needs the Strait of Hormuz opened just as much as the United States and the rest of the world, if not more. And President Trump wants that open to keep prices lower. So China might agree. Now, it's got a lot of oil stockpiled. This isn't a major factor in the economy yet, but it might be soon. This is something that they're going to be discussing heavily. The other issue, and this is what she said is going to be the top issue, Taiwan. Taiwan just approved $25 billion in purchases of U.S. military equipment. That is angering Xi. The other thing, though, tariffs. This is a huge issue, not just for China, but for President Trump. A year ago, tariffs on China were 145%, basically saying, forget it, we're not going to import anything from China because it is so expensive. Now what is it? 10%. Only 10%, and that's because the Supreme Court told President Trump, you can't do this anymore. There's a limit to the emergency powers that the president has to put tariffs on. Back to you.
1: Now, today, Israel and Lebanon resume U.S.-mediated talks in Washington. These meetings mark the highest-level contact in decades between the two nations. Representing the U.S. delegation, State Department Counselor Michael Needham, alongside U.S. Ambassadors Mike Huckabee and Michael Issa. Well, the goal is to broker long-term, peace deal and durable ceasefire. The current ceasefire, which is set to expire on Sunday, has been increasingly violated. Both Israel and Hezbollah continue to exchange cross-border strikes. Now, Cuba is in the dark, but it may be the end of the road for the island's energy crisis. We have details of new talks between U.S. and Cuba coming up. Plus, U.S. immigration officials conducting raids in Chicago face a new lawsuit. More than a dozen people allege they were targeted and terrorized at the hands of federal agents based on their race and ethnicity.
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7: Does the president of Cuba have his day's number?
8: Well, they're not doing well. Cuba is not doing well. It's a failed nation, and we'll be talking about Cuba at the right time.
9: Well, that time may be upon us. CIA Director John Ratcliffe led a delegation to Cuba on Thursday to meet with the island nation's interior minister and other officials. Cuba is in the midst of a severe energy crisis since the US has blocked all oil shipments into the country. Now all the country's fuel, including a single donated tanker full of Russian oil, is gone. That left Cubans in the dark and angry.
10: Los niños están sin comer, sin ir a la escuela, estamos desesperados. Las mujeres estamos ya, ya hemos bajado 20 libras y los nervios muy mal, porque no tenemos cómo sustentar a los niños.
9: Well, she's one of hundreds of Cubans who took to the streets of Havana this week, lighting trash on fire and banging on pots and pans in protest. CNN's Patrick Ottman was there.
11: So we're in a neighborhood of Havana where residents say they've just had their fill of the power cuts. They're lit trash on fire. There are dozens of people around us in the darkness banging in pots and pans. They said it was for the entire day. Without power, you can't cook, you can't work, you really can't go anywhere because of the gas crisis. Of course, this is a crisis the government blames on the United States, the energy blockade, the fact that almost no oil is coming to this island. This island has now run out of oil, according to its own officials. But people here a lot of times blame their own government because they say certain areas have power, other areas, poor neighborhoods like this one, do not have power. And that's why people are so indignant, because they simply say you cannot live this way a whole day, a whole sometimes several days without power. And so that's why you hear the banging of the pots and pans. People say they have nothing left to lose if the government comes here, if they arrest people. At this point, it would be better, they say, than to continue to live in these circumstances. So tensions are running high. The U.S. is negotiating with Cuba, trying to find a compromise of some sort, but one that would require major concessions on the part of this government. But what people are saying here is that they simply cannot go on living like this.
9: Oh, no, thanks to CNN's Patrick Ottman for that report. Now, the U.S. has lost another high-ranking immigration official. U.S. Border Patrol Chief Michael Banks abruptly quit his job Thursday. He's the latest high-profile immigration official to leave or be fired in recent weeks. Banks tells CNN he wants to spend more time with his family after 37 years of public service. Well, back in March, Kristi Noem was fired from her job as Homeland Security Secretary. Border Patrol Commander-at-Large Greg Bovino retired at the end of March, and Acting Immigration and Customs Enforcement Director Todd Lyons announced he was stepping away from his position last month. There's a new legal complaint stemming from the Trump administration's immigration crackdown in the Chicago area. Residents of an apartment building raided a military-style operation last September are suing the Department of Homeland Security. More than a dozen people say they were targeted and terrorized at the hands of federal agents based on their race and ethnicity. Our Omer Jimenez spoke with one of the civil rights groups filing the complaint on their behalf.
12: This video was produced by the Department of Homeland Security like a scene out of a movie. Law enforcement rappelling from helicopters and storming a building on the south side of Chicago in September during an immigration raid, resulting in the arrests of 37 people. Now, 18 people from the building are claiming in new filings they were victims of an unprecedented militarized raid that resulted in emotional trauma, physical injuries, and brutal detention, as well as property damage and loss.

0: Specifically, one man, Jose Miguel Jimenez Lopez, claimed an agent upon pointing his gun at Mr. Jimenez. One agent said to the other agents, "Here's another one." And that later, when he presented a City of Chicago ID card, the agents falsely claimed his identification was not real, and they physically broke the ID card in front of him. Another said when he was on the floor and zip-tied, agents asked him if he was Tren de Aragua. Not everyone is identified by name in these claims. One six-year-old, ID'd simply as JM, was woken up as the complaint says agents broke down the door to the apartment and entered the bedroom pointing large guns at JM's family, flashing lights, and shouting to get out.
1: It looked like something out of a military action abroad.
0: Nicole Hallett is one of many attorneys representing these administrative claims, which are a required prerequisite to a lawsuit against the federal government.
1: What we're trying to do in this lawsuit is hold the federal government accountable for what it did to them and to try to seek justice for them and make a point that the federal government cannot do this kind of thing without there being consequences.
0: Not long after the raid, federal officials defended their tactics.
2: We had 300 law enforcement officers in and around that five-story apartment going after those Tren de Aragua members. That overwhelming force does keep our agents safe.
0: The Department of Homeland Security said Thursday the operation resulted in the arrest of two confirmed Tren de Aragua members, though no one was ever federally charged in that jurisdiction, according to the Northern District of Illinois. Many were detained and eventually removed from the country, Hallett says. But for her, pushing back on the tactics used to detain people that night represents more than just their case.
1: This is not just about this one particular raid, but it's really about standing up to the government and saying this is not acceptable.
3: And by the way, the two people we mentioned are not part of Tren de Aragua, as their attorneys tell us. Now, we also reached out to the Department of Homeland Security as part of this, who defended this operation, saying in part, this operation was in full compliance of the law. But they also said that the arrest included many with criminal histories, those who were in the country illegally, though we should note the attorney Hallett, who you just heard from, told us many of their clients were in active immigration proceedings with court dates scheduled in the future. And then on how things unfolded, in particular, DHS said that in a building like this, conducting operations is dangerous business and that people often act erratically in the face of law enforcement. But then when you zoom out in terms of those that are actually bringing these claims, this is just the latest in a number of similar legal efforts happening in places across the country tied to immigration enforcement tactics as they try to get to some form of government accountability. Omar Jimenez, CNN, New York.
4: Now, Britain's leadership crisis. Keir Starmer faces a new challenge from within his party following a drubbing in local.
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3: Welcome back to One World. I'm Christina McFarlane in London, and here are some of the headlines we're watching today. US President Donald Trump spoke to reporters on Air Force One on the way home after a historic summit in Beijing. The president said he discussed Taiwan in great detail in his meetings with Chinese leader Xi Jinping, and he refused to commit to any future arms sale to the island, with any pause being a win for China. The Chinese president is set to pay a state visit to the US in the fall. In an interview with Fox News, US President Trump said Chinese President Xi Jinping pledged not to provide military equipment to Iran and offered to help end the war. The US president also insists America does not need the Strait of Hormuz opened. Meantime, the UAE now says it plans to build a new oil pipeline that can bypass the strait. A U.S. delegation led by CIA Director John Ratcliffe held talks with Cuban officials in Havana Thursday. Cuba faces growing protests over its critical energy crisis due to a U.S. blockade on oil deliveries. The island nation has essentially no oil left and faces rolling blackouts for sometimes days at a time. A possible new challenger has entered the fray to seize the Labour Party leadership from British Prime Minister Keir Starmer. The Mayor of Greater Manchester, Andy Burnham, has announced that he has plans to return to Parliament, triggering speculation that he will compete against Starmer. Starmer has been under pressure to resign after heavy losses in local elections last week. Well, Anna Cuban joins us live from Downing Street, where she's been watching events. And Anna, this has got to rank, I think, as one of the Prime Minister's worst weeks in office. Just bring us up to speed on where things stand for the future of the Labour Party and its leader today.
4: Well, Christina, it's sort of anyone's guess at the moment, although there are a lot of talk about Andy Burnham, who you've mentioned, becoming the next Labour leader. Now, he is very popular where he is the mayor of Greater Manchester. He's very, very popular. He presides currently over the fastest growing city economy in the UK. But the question is, would that be enough for him to beat a potential Reform candidate? Now, Reform is this hard right party that surged in the local elections last week. In order for Burnham to eventually challenge Starmer, he needs to become a member of Parliament, which means he would need to battle a parliamentary seat, an election, a by-election in the north of England against many other candidates, including Reform candidates. And so even if that was to happen, he was to win, we're now talking months down the line to see potentially a new Labour leader. And now what Keir Starmer has said repeatedly is that he does not want to see what he calls the chaos of the preceding, the previous Conservative government, a revolving door of various leaders. If there was to be a new leader of Labour in the next few months, that would be the sixth UK Prime Minister in 7 years. And what the government is trying to tout over the past day or so is some positive data coming out about the economy. It's the fastest growing G7 economy in the first quarter. NHS waiting list times down. This is the National Health Service. So they're saying, stay the course, bide us some more time. But many of Starmer's detractors are saying, fundamentally, he could not beat Reform, Nigel Farage, in the general election, which is scheduled to happen in 2029, Christina.
3: All right, Anna, we'll continue to keep eyes on 10 Downing Street for now. Thank you. For more on this, let's bring in Arnon Menon. He's the Professor of European Politics and Foreign Affairs at King's College London. He's also a Director of UK in Changing Europe. Arnon, I'm hoping you can kind of help unpack all of this a little bit for our international viewers. When it comes to the future

0: of Keir Starmer. Look, is it possible for him to survive now in position, now that Streeting and Burnham have essentially set the wheels in motion here to depose him?
1: I mean, I suppose the first lesson of the last 10 years in Britain is you never rule anything out. But what I would say is, even though it's possible the Prime Minister might cling on to office, it is very, very unlikely now, to be honest, given the level of dissent amongst his own MPs and the fact that Wes Streeting has resigned and it looks like Andy Burnham is going to try to get back to Parliament. So I would say his odds are very slim of hanging on, to be honest.
0: Yeah, and on that, Andy Burnham, and we were hearing there from Anna that he's now set to run in this by-election in Manchester, a by-election he may not actually win. But if he does, I mean, are we likely to see Keir Starmer sort of step aside or stand against him?
1: Well, Keir Starmer to date has said that he will compete in any leadership contest. He said that before Andy Burnham had a way back into Parliament. As you intimated, it's not a certain way back. Andy Burnham might lose this by-election, but we'll see. It'll be very hard, I think. If Burnham wins this by-election, he will be the heir apparent because he'll have been someone who has beaten Reform in an area where Reform performed very, very strongly in recent local elections. And I think at that point, he'll be hailed as a messiah by many Labour MPs and the pressure on Keir Starmer will become unbearable.
0: Yeah. I mean, international viewers watching Britain right now must be wondering what's wrong with our political system. They're saying a possible seventh prime minister in, I don't know, 10 years and a decade. Is the UK ungovernable, do you think? What's the problem here?
1: I don't think so, no. I think what we've had, it's partly a number of contingent circumstances. So Theresa May had a minority government and was always looking for votes in the House of Commons. And she was dealing with a particularly difficult issue in the form of Brexit. Boris Johnson was, well, Boris Johnson. Liz Truss took some ridiculous economic decisions that plunged the country into chaos. With Keir Starmer, it's a different thing, I think. I think the frustrations with his MPs is that Keir Starmer doesn't seem capable of elucidating a clear national story for the country. He's been timid where he should have been bold. And I think it's still the case. Remember, this Labour government, we forget this, still has a majority of 160. And it is still very much the case, I think, with a different leader who is committed to being a little bit more bold and to take sort of slightly firmer action, a lot can get done under our system. So I think Britain is far from ungovernable. We've just been quite unlucky in terms of circumstance and our recent choices for Prime Minister.
0: Yeah. And we've been hearing a lot this week, you know, warnings from inside the Labour government, from the Chancellor, that this leadership is going to be very costly for Britain. It's going to be damaging to the UK economy and also to foreign policy at this time. And this, if it transpires, it is a leadership contest, could be very drawn out. So how concerned should we be about the damage that could come from this?
1: I mean, that is precisely the problem, is it'll take several weeks to organise the by-election for Andy Burnham, and then he has to come back to Parliament. So this will all take time. And it's time when, as you quite rightly say, we have the crisis going on in the Gulf, we have the war still raging in Ukraine, lots of really important international developments. And at the same time, I think here, everyone is keeping an anxious eye on the bond markets because they have ticked upwards, the return on UK gilts has ticked upwards, and people are very concerned about the cost of borrowing because Britain has borrowed up to the max, if you like, and debt repayments are a significant part of what the state now gives money for. And there is a slight concern that further instability is going to make that situation even worse.
0: And if we look ahead then on into the coming weeks and consider what this leadership race challenge is going to look like, we should also note that waiting in the wings is a former deputy leader of the Labour Party, Angela Rayner, as well, who's yet to throw her hat in the ring. Can you just explain what happens from here if we have these three candidates? Because I understand they will go to a membership vote. Who do you think is most likely to succeed here?
1: Well, that all hinges on who ends up standing at the moment. If you read the resignation letter of the Health Secretary yesterday, you could read that either as, I welcome all composition in a leadership election, or I'd like Andy Burnham to come back. So it's not, we don't have a leadership contest as yet. No one has directly challenged Keir Starmer. And at the moment, we're all holding our breath, waiting for this by-election to happen, waiting for Andy Burnham to come back. And I think only then will it become clear whether Labour actually have a contest where maybe Keir Starmer stands, maybe he doesn't, maybe people stand against Andy Burnham, maybe they don't, or Andy Burnham just faces a coronation because he's the only candidate having challenged Keir Starmer. So this could go in a number of ways, but ultimately, if there's more than one candidate, you're absolutely right, the choice goes to Labour members. There's about 200,000 of those, and they will have the ultimate decision on who becomes our next Prime Minister.
0: Yeah, but it's a long road ahead, isn't it? A month at least until we know what we're looking at in terms of a leadership contest.
1: Yeah.
0: Arnand, great to have your thoughts today. Thank you. Now, ahead on the show, a high-risk search is on in the Maldives after five people died in a scuba accident. Details on that just ahead.
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6: Authorities in the Maldives are conducting a high-risk search for the bodies of four Italian tourists who died in a scuba diving incident in an underwater cave. Officials say the body of a fifth diver has been recovered. Local authorities are looking into whether weather warnings and diving regulations were ignored. Italian prosecutors, meanwhile, have launched their own investigation. Barbie Latsinado is in Rome and joins me now. Barbie, this is incredibly sad situation. What more do we know about this investigation and what they're looking into?
7: Well, you know, what we do understand is that the five Italians, had gone down in what seems to have been rough weather. There was a yellow weather alert at the time they went down. We also know there are 20 other Italians who were part of this citizen science excursion who are stuck on that dive boat out there, and they haven't been able to get into safe harbor yet because of the bad weather. We hear this from an Italian ambassador to Colombo who's been talking to Italian media, who is on the scene. These five people, the diving instructor who we understand is the body that may have been the one that's recovered, they were part of the University of Genoa system. There was a woman named Monica Montefalcone, who was a professor there, her 23-year-old daughter, who was a student there. There was a graduate student who just graduated in marine biology from there. So these are people I think we can be assured that had a great understanding and comprehension of the dangers of the sea, but also a great interest in it. Because one of the things that this professor was quoted as saying in the Italian press was that her research was into the abyss. That's where she was happiest. And so, you know, the questions that are going to be asked right now is whether or not any rules were broken. You know, we're understanding that in the Maldives, in this part of that area, in these caves, that some of these excursions are only supposed to go down to 30 meters, where this was clearly more than that, 50 meters, 60 meters, where these underground caves were. We also understand that the rescuers have stopped for the evening. It's about 20 minutes ahead of 9 p.m. there right now. They've stopped for the evening and they'll have to go back down again tomorrow. But there's so many questions yet that have to be answered, whether it was a malfunction, whether it was weather related, whether they were too deep, whether there was some problem with their tanks and the mix of oxygen and nitrogen and things like that. You know, all those questions will be answered when those bodies are recovered. But, you know, what little we don't know about the tragedy, I have to say, you know, the things we do know about these people who clearly loved the sea, loved adventure, were down there trying to explore nature. And it really is a tragedy. And, you know, I think we have to keep in mind how difficult

0: difficult it must be for those 20 other Italians who were on the boat, who realized that their travel partners didn't come back up, someone who had to raise the alarm, and the, you know, trying to find these bodies. It's just a tragedy in paradise. And I think, you know, we'll have to wait and see what more we learn. But what we do know is incredibly sad.
1: Yeah, very much so, given that it included a mother and daughter diving together. We'll obviously continue to follow this. Barbie, thank you. Now, it's a feat only a global superstar can pull off. Music icon Shakira tells CNN how she plans to use her World Cup performance to bring education to those who desperately need it around the world.
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4: Well, that, of course, is Shakira. She'll be the headliner on next month's first ever World Cup halftime show. And she won't be alone. Madonna and BTS will also take to the stage at the conclusion of next month's tournament. However, Shakira is bringing a little something extra to her performance. The Colombian singer is trying to raise $100 million for the FIFA Global Citizen Education Fund. Shakira and Global Citizen's Hugh Evans spoke with CNN's Maria Santana about how they plan to do it.
5: And you, in this World Cup, you're combining, you know, the passion for football, music, pop culture, but also philanthropy. Mm-hmm. Why do you think joining with FIFA and tying your cause to football, one of the most adored sports in the world, how do you think that can create a global impact for children's education?
6: Well, if you look throughout history, music has always been the anthem of movements. If you look, you know, at all the great movements of our generation and the generations before us, music has always been those anthems. And I think that football inspires that same passion. It's one of those things that people are so passionate about. And I think that the thing that Shakira and I share in equal measure is a passion for education. I think it's the most urgent issue of our generation, particularly right now with the rise of AI, to making sure that kids have access to the tools that they need to lift themselves out of poverty. It is the key to eradicating extreme poverty. It's the closest we have to a silver bullet. And so that's why I'm

0: so passionate about what we can achieve together with FIFA, because we have this once in a generation opportunity. This is only going to be a first ever halftime show once, and it's on this July 19. And so we want to use this moment to inspire the whole planet to come together as one, raise $100 million for children's education. And as Shakira said earlier, use this as a stepping stone for generations to come. Absolutely. This is just the beginning.
1: And I mean, you have Shakira, you have Madonna, you have BTS. I mean, the eyes of the world are going to be on this event and children's education. Shakira, I just want to ask you in English. I mean, fans now, they equate you with the World Cup. They say Shakira is the queen of the World Cup. You can't have a World Cup without her. Why do you keep returning to this event? Why is it so special to you? And just knowing that your music is synonymous and just the heart and soul of this event that's seen and adored so globally.
2: Well, I think I understand what passion means, passion for football and passion for music. And when those two things combine, it's a really powerful recipe to bring the world together. And we live in a very divided world right now. Very fractured world where the algorithms are manipulating people's opinions, reactions, and dividing us even more. So this is an excellent opportunity, I think, to bring artists together on that stage that day, to bring the world together, to put at the center of that stage the most important and the most urgent issue in our society right now, which is providing access to quality education. And this is what this World Cup is about, and that is the difference with other World Cups in the past. We are hopeful that we can raise $100 million or more that will be directed towards grassroots programs around the world, education programs in many, many different countries. And we feel that this is an opportunity that we cannot miss. That's why we're all putting all of our efforts together, the artists, the people who are participating in this event, to really make the importance of investing in education the real protagonist that night.
3: And our thanks to CNN's Maria Santana for that interview. Now, voices protesting the Eurovision Song Contest are getting louder. The normally joyful campy contest is being overshadowed this year because of anger over Israel. For the past 2 years, many have protested Israel's participation because of its war in Gaza. Now, Ireland, Spain, Slovenia and the Netherlands and Iceland are boycotting the event. It is the contest's biggest crisis in its 70-year history. The televised event was watched by 166 million people last year. A few tickets are still available, apparently, for the final on Saturday. And finally, before we go, a horde of peacocks are causing chaos in a small Italian seaside town. Nearly 150 of them are blocking traffic, waking residents up with loud mating calls and literally attacking cars when they see their own reflection. Half of the town wants them shipped to a zoo. The other half wants to protect them and use them to boost tourism. The onset of mating season this spring has escalated tensions with the males' loud early morning mating calls, particularly aggravating residents. I don't know what to say about that. Stay with CNN. I'll have more on One World after the break.

0: This missile struck right here. I have seen one war, and here we go again, says this woman. Mr. President, how do you assess the meaning of as long as it takes from your Ukrainian perspective? We were ready to fight to the last to perform our work, but they don't allow us, cries Tamina. Afghan women are afraid that this is the beginning of your efforts to erase them from the workspace.
1: This place is all about freedom, and Ukraine will continue to fight for its own freedom and for the freedom of all nations across the world.
2: We're here at the ICC. You are applying for arrest warrants for top military and political leadership. You said recently, if we keep having these terrible differences, we will destroy each other. We have to find a way to live together.
3: That's how we then get better.
4: Whoever controls Snake Island controls the Black Sea.
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6: A year ago when we were here in Pyongyang, you couldn't turn a corner without seeing anti-American propaganda. Now you're seeing much more of this. 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

0: Pizza. And this is CNN.
1: Donald Trump and Xi Jinping are touting their two-day summit in Beijing as a success. The second hour of One World starts right now.
2: We had a great stay. It was an amazing period of time. President Xi's an incredible guy.
1: The president is on his way back to the White House after a trip that he says will go down as a very important moment in history. But it's what wasn't talked about that's making headlines. Also ahead, a new Ebola outbreak in Congo. Right now, officials are racing to determine the strain and contain the spread. And later.
3: We can hear the tee shots and we can see them land. And then we see their approach shot and then we see them putt out. So it's a good way, and we get to stand still, watch the whole field come past us.
1: Talk about VIP. Meet the family whose ticket for the PGA Tour are quite literally in the best seats in the house.

0: Live from London, I'm Christina McFarlane. Zane and Bianna are off today. You're watching One World. Now, Donald Trump is heading home after a landmark trip to Beijing and his meeting with Chinese leader Xi Jinping. During the two-day summit, the men touted historic ties between their countries and promised to meet again in the fall. But despite the friendly interactions, some thorny issues remain unresolved and some big questions remain unanswered. It was aboard Air Force One that the US president delivered news that could rattle Taiwan when he declined to commit to any future arms sales. He also addressed a range of other issues, including trade and the war with Iran.
1: On Iran, it's very interesting. He feels strongly they can't have a nuclear weapon. He said that very strongly. They cannot have a nuclear weapon, and he wants them to open up the strait. President Xi and I talked a lot about Taiwan. He thinks they cannot have anything to do with what they're doing. I mean, he's, you know, against very much what they're doing.
2: Did you agree with President Xi to extend that year-long truce on tariffs?
1: We didn't discuss tariffs.
0: Well, CNN's Mike Valeri is joining us now from Beijing. And Mike, I mean, we did learn a little bit more there from what Donald Trump had to say on Air Force One. I'm just wondering how those comments on Taiwan are going down where you are, how they're being read.
3: Well, Christina, I think it's not an understatement to say, even at this late hour here in Beijing, that these comments could be seismic. Depending on what the president of the United States decides to do next with these arms sales to Taiwan that right now are on hold, $14 billion in arms sales for the island that right now are on the president's desk in the Oval Office. And why we say that, why so many in Beijing and throughout the mainland and, of course, on Taiwan are looking at these comments and parsing them as closely as they can, because it is a signature goal of China's leader Xi Jinping to bring Taiwan under the control of Beijing during his reign as leader of the Communist Party ruling over China. And analysts certainly agree, Christina, that one of the ways to start to do that is to sow doubt in the minds of the people who live on Taiwan that if a conflict ever were to happen, that perhaps the United States may not come in to defend the people of Taiwan. And these comments, certainly among many at this hour, are starting to do exactly that, sow doubt. So I want to go back to Air Force One. We're going to listen to some more comments with a reporter on the left-hand side of the screen asking about the risk of conflict between the U.S. and China over Taiwan. We'll talk about

0: them when we come back on the other side.
1: President Xi said that there was a risk of conflict with the US over Taiwan. What's your response to that?
2: I don't think there's a conflict, other than we don't need their strait. We don't need the
1: Taiwan. President Xi said there was a risk of conflict with the US over Taiwan.
2: No, I don't think so. I think we'll be fine.
0: Listen to those comments closely. He says, quote, "We don't need their strait," meaning the Taiwan Strait. That is certainly an arresting comment, because when we're talking about chokeholds, think of the Strait of Hormuz. This is another critical waterway in our neighborhood here in East Asia. The Strait of Taiwan, according to Bloomberg shipping data from 2022, about half of the world's container ships pass through the Taiwan Strait in the first 7 months of 2022 alone. When we're talking about the island of Taiwan writ large, Taiwan Semiconductor Manufacturing Company, TSMC, produces 90% of the world's most advanced chips. So certainly the waterway and the island of Taiwan are critical to the United States and its Western allies. And wrapping up here, it was certainly interesting when David Sanger of the New York Times, a CNN contributor, also followed up with the president and said, since the Reagan administration, it has not been the policy of the United States to consult with China about an arms sale to Taiwan. Are you abandoning that, Mr. President? It's been policy since 1982, again, the Reagan administration. And the president seemed to dismiss that. But then he said that he did, in fact, go into detailed discussions with Xi Jinping about this arms sale that now is on hold. So bottom line, a lot of follow-up questions. That could be the understatement right there as soon as the president returns to the White House in D.C., Christina.
3: Yeah, I was just about to say the same thing as soon as he touches down. Mike, appreciate it. Thank you so much. Now, Cuba may be on the brink, but it's got the attention of the Trump administration again. On Thursday, the CIA director, John Ratcliffe, led a delegation to the island nation. In an extraordinary meeting, he talked with Cuba's interior minister and other leaders. The Cuban government says its officials made the case that it is not a threat to the U.S. or a terror sponsor. Well, all of this as the U.S. oil blockade has left the island nearly out of all fuel. Cuban officials say even the single tanker full of donated Russian oil is now gone. And Cubans protesting the energy crisis tell CNN they are fed up. And there's no word if the CIA director's visit is related to reports that the U.S. may be moving to indict former Cuban President Raul Castro. Well, let's bring in senior national security reporter Jennifer Hansler with the details. So, Jennifer, what more are we learning about the visit and those reports about a possible move to indict Castro?
4: Well, Christina, this visit by the CIA director yesterday to Havana is just the latest in a string of efforts by the Trump administration to pressure the Cuban government into a deal and what they describe as reforms on the island. Yesterday, of course, was one of the highest level visits by a U.S. official that we've seen in a long time since the Trump administration took office, for sure. And it also follows a visit last month by a senior State Department delegation to Havana, where they also engaged in talks over what the State Department described as meaningful reforms. And they said that they were pushing them to make key reforms before the circumstances worsened on the island. Of course, in that month, we have seen the situation continue to deteriorate there with this U.S.-backed almost blockade of the island. At the same time, the Trump administration is dangling this $100 million in humanitarian aid that they say would help with these so-called reforms that they are pushing and also help to alleviate this humanitarian suffering on the island. A senior State Department official that I just spoke with said that they are encouraged by signals from the Cuban government that they may be willing to accept this aid. However, they said that this aid must go through the Catholic Church to be distributed. And they said that CIA Director Ratcliffe's trip was separate from this discussion. They said that he was pushing them on what these alleged adversaries and military threats on the island. Now, on these reports that the U.S. could indict Raul Castro, this is stemming from that shoot down some decades ago. This is something

0: that Republican members of Congress, Cuban-American Republican members of Congress, have been pushing the Trump administration to do. This would also be following a similar playbook, Christina, to what we saw with the U.S. actions against Nicolas Maduro in Venezuela, where he was indicted ahead of that operation that took him out of Venezuela for charges in the United States. This comes, of course, as President Trump has continued to raise the specter of military action against the island. We have not heard from him specifically on this indictment. He declined to comment. He pointed to the DOJ, but he said that the island is in trouble and that they would be having talks with Cuban officials. So a lot of eyes on the situation there in Havana as the diplomatic relations, or lack thereof, between the U.S. and Havana continue to worsen here. Christina?
1: Yeah, a lot of echoes of Venezuela here. Jennifer, thank you. Let's get some perspective on the situation in Cuba. We're joined by Bruno Benetti. He's the Associate Fellow in the Latin American Program at Chatham House. Thank you so much for joining us. So I just want to begin with the quite extraordinary move, really, of the head of the CIA to meet with Cuban officials. I mean, this is the same agency that Cuba has long accused of sabotaging its revolution. And as Jennifer was saying there, it comes, you know, in the midst of escalating pressure from the United States, an energy crisis. Just wanted your first initial thoughts on that visit and what it says.
2: I think what we're seeing is a deepening of this strategy of carrots and sticks that the administration has been pursuing with Cuba for some time now, especially since January. Of course, the sticks are the strongest part of this strategy, and that includes this energy blockade and strong diplomatic pressure on the Cuban regime. And on the carrot side, you have these direct negotiations, some of them public, like this visit from the CIA director, some of them more secret, and this offer of $100 million in humanitarian assistance. Ultimately, I think the administration is making it clear that time is running out for the Cuban regime to enact profound reforms. What those reforms are, we still are not sure.
1: Yeah. And a possible move to indict Raul Castro would mark a significant escalation in tensions between the two countries. What does it signal to you for what the US may be planning if indeed such a move is in the works?
2: Raul Castro is formally retired, but symbolically he is, of course, the leader of the Cuban Revolution, right? He's the brother of the deceased leader Fidel Castro. He was one of the original creators of this regime and highly influential and a very powerful symbol. I think the threat to indict Raul Castro is a powerful signal that the administration is very serious about demanding changes on the island. Paradoxically, I would say, one of the key interlocutors of the U.S. administration within the Cuban system is Raul Castro's grandson, also called Raul. So I think it shows this combination of maximum pressure with some level of opening, and also the fact that the administration doesn't seem to have a clear strategy or set of objectives when it comes to Cuba.
1: That said, the specter of Venezuela is rather hanging over Cuba at the moment. I mean, do you suspect we could be about to see an intervention, a similar intervention here, as far as, you know, going as far as perhaps boots on the ground and armed intervention?
2: I think, of course, it's impossible to predict at this point. These decisions tend to be made at the last minute. And my sense is the administration is not of one mind. There's clearly Secretary of State Marco Rubio would prefer a forceful removal of the Cuban regime, and he has been very outspoken about it. At the same time, with the current situation in Iran, with certain disgruntled members of the Trump base against foreign interventions, maybe some other elements of the administration do not share this perception. It's clear that the administration wants to keep its options open, that time is running out, and that they're heading towards a decision. What that decision will be, we still don't know, but clearly we are seeing signals that point towards a Venezuelan-style solution for Cuba. Then again, these are two very different countries, Cuba and Venezuela. The regime in Cuba is more coherent. And the economy is in a much

0: much worse shape.
1: Yeah, and we're just looking here at images on the screen of Cubans out protesting as they have been in the last days and weeks. And I'm wondering how resistant the Cuban government can continue to be to the United States pressure. I mean, we were hearing there that they've rejected a $100 million donation of aid to the island. And Cubans are increasingly angry because, of course, this crisis is being borne by average people. How much do you think the government now are under pressure to cede here?
0: So clearly, the economic situation is the worst Cuba has faced in decades, especially since the collapse of the USSR. That said, the Cuban regime has a very developed repressive apparatus. They have survived periods of economic collapse before, but it's clear that the humanitarian situation in Cuba is reaching desperate conditions with only a few hours of electricity per day. The health system has collapsed, food distribution has collapsed, education, transportation, etc. So I think Cubans are desperate. Of course, they would welcome, I think, a change in the regime, but what they want now is just an opportunity to live their lives and to feed their children.
1: Yeah, it's a right of theirs, I would say. Bruno Binetti, it's great to have your analysis with us today. Thank you. Now, ahead on the show, it may be a bit easier for now for women in the US to get access to widely used abortion pills. We'll tell you about a new ruling by the US Supreme Court and why it might not hold for long. And after April's successful visit to America by her father-in-law, King Charles, the Princess of Wales, has just done her own star turn in Italy, her return to the world stage, just ahead. And if you're in the world of online dating, you'll want to hear about how Bumble is integrating AI. All of that and more.
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1: A new ruling by the US Supreme Court is clearing the way for women to keep getting access to the popular abortion pill through mail and telehealth. But the decision may not hold for long. The case will now return to the US Appeals Court to decide the merits, with a potential to return to the Supreme Court in the future. Paula Reed explains.
12: On Thursday, the Supreme Court held that women can

0: And continue to access the abortion medication mifepristone through telehealth or virtual health appointments and have it mailed to them. Now, during COVID times, regulations were changed. Previously, an in-person appointment was required for this medication, but during the COVID era, that was changed by the FDA to make it more easy to access this medication. So it was allowed for women to access this through telehealth, through the mail. Then those changes were actually made permanent by the FDA. But that change has been the subject of a lot of litigation, especially after the fall of Roe v. Wade, where a lot of conservative states banned abortion clinics and clinics where abortions were performed. That prompted an increase in the demand for this drug. Now, about 2 weeks ago, the conservative Fifth Circuit Court of Appeals ruled that mifepristone would need to be prescribed only in person. Drug manufacturers appealed to the Supreme Court, which put a pause on that ruling, gave itself about a week to make a decision. And on Thursday, they revealed that they are going to continue to allow this drug to be available through telehealth and through the mail while the questions continue to be litigated in lower court. So this is not the final word on mifepristone. There were also two dissenting opinions. Justices Alito and Justices Thomas both dissented from this decision Thursday. Justice Alito suggesting that the prescription of this medication through telehealth is part of an effort to get around the Dobbs decision, which overturned Roe v. Wade. So it is possible that after this works its way through the courts, the Supreme Court could formally take up this question and make a final ruling. But for now, mifepristone continues to be available through telehealth appointments and can be mailed to women. Paula Reed, CNN, Washington.
1: Now, 65 people have died following a new outbreak of Ebola in the Democratic Republic of Congo. Africa's main health agency says there are 246 suspected cases in Ituri province. Despite its remote location, officials say they are concerned about the deadly virus spreading and have convened a meeting with neighbouring countries, Uganda and South Sudan. I'm joined by infectious disease expert and epidemiologist Dr. Ravina Kula. Doctor, I mean, unfortunately, we know that Congo has experienced a number of outbreaks before, but the numbers appear to be higher this time. Why do you think that is?
2: Yeah, thank you, Christina, for having me on. So, you know, as you said, there have been about 250 suspected cases, about 65 deaths thus far. And I think the reason why there's likely higher cases this time is that so far it looks like the specific strain that this outbreak is linked to is a non-Zaire strain. So the vaccine that currently exists, you think about prevention of viruses first. And so the prevention is vaccines. The current vaccine only targets the Zaire strain. So it seems like by some sequencing that this strain is likely a non-Zaire strain. So you're obviously going to have higher cases if you're not able to prevent this. This, again, is the 17th outbreak. But yeah, the cases are quite high, these suspected cases thus far.
1: Yeah, and we've talked about the fact that this village is in a remote location, but we know there are a number of challenges facing Congolese officials because Congo is Africa's second largest country, and by land area and logistics, I mean, this is a major concern. What is the first things officials are looking or should be looking to do at this stage?
2: Yeah, so this is a virus where, you know, whether it's a virus or bacteria, especially with Ebola, you really want to think about containment efforts. Ebola is a very contagious virus, and it's very deadly, about a 50% mortality rate. An individual that presents with Ebola, they're going to have fever, they're going to have diarrhea, vomiting. And something that's very characteristic of this virus, too, is that there's also internal and external bleeding that an individual might get. So really containing this virus, you know, viruses, they know no borders, containing the virus, really isolating those individuals that have symptoms, really finding out the first individual that was infected was a 35-year-old pregnant woman, anyone that she came into contact with, find out where she was, what location she was at. So that contact tracing is really critical at this point. And really, really symptomatic relief also for those individuals that are symptomatic.
1: And I think you mentioned already that

0: This is the 17th outbreak since the disease first emerged in 1976. I mean, is it ever going to be possible to eradicate the disease entirely?
1: I mean, you would hope so, but, you know, as I stated, there's different strain types. So, you know, prevention is key, really having vaccinations that can help an individual prevent, individual not get the virus. So currently there's only a vaccine that really targets one specific strain. What needs to happen is that there needs to be specific vaccines that are created that can actually target other strain types as well. When we come into this scenario here, where it's most likely not the Zaire strain, it's another strain. I think, you know, what we can do is preventative efforts are the biggest thing that we can do, or that health officials can do for any virus situation. So really preventing it from happening is key, and then containing
0: it. Yeah. And look, while we have you, we just wanted to get a quick word as well on the Hunter virus, because some are saying that this was a chance for international officials to test a sort of post-COVID playbook. Would you agree with that? And if so, like, what grade would you be giving them?
1: Yeah, I mean, you know, this, you know, what I've said before is that, you know, the cruise ships are a perfect incubator for viruses and bacteria. But you're right. I mean, in terms of seeing the response that has happened in every country after these passengers disembarked, there were a couple of disembark points, one mid-April, and then the second point was earlier in May. And, you know, every country has handled this hantavirus differently once these passengers disembarked. I think some countries, you can give them an A. Some, I think, have somewhat failed. You know, you look at the U.S., for instance, those passengers that disembarked, they were kept in, they were sent over to Nebraska at a bio, at a hospital there, which has dealt with a COVID outbreak. But passengers, they were told that they could go and they could quarantine at their own house or own location if they choose to for 42 days. So what I think in order to prevent this from getting into a bigger outbreak is that individuals need to be kept in one unit rather than being kept, you know, sent home and where they may come into contact with other individuals. You know, this virus is very different, where it's got an incubation period of up to 6 weeks. So individuals, they could take 6 weeks to really develop symptoms, and really anyone that they would have come into contact with, they would be a potential case. So I think containing the virus, having anyone that disembarks staying at one location until that 42-day window is critical, and every country responded differently.
0: Yeah, well, it's a really interesting perspective, and let's hope that, you know, officials are taking notes and learning lessons from this. Dr. Ravina Kula, it's great to have you on. Thank you so much for walking us through what's happening in Congo. Now, one of Britain's most senior and most loved royals is back on the world stage. The Princess of Wales has wrapped up her visit to Italy, her first official overseas trip since she was diagnosed with cancer 2 years ago. Princess Catherine, who famously cooks with her three children, was keen to try out this pasta machine. She went on to thank the Italian people for what she calls a deeply moving and unforgettable time, as we hear from CNN's royal correspondent Max Foster.
2: Principessa Caterina, two words you keep hearing here in Reggio Emilia. Princess Catherine, of course, she's just visited. She was here for less than 48 hours. A huge presence when she arrived, thousands of people. But what started out as a fascination in her actually turned into something the other way around, her fascination into this town, because she came here to learn about how the very youngest people in society, under fives, are educated. So she wanted to find out about this way of teaching, which isn't sticking children in the classroom and instructing them, but by giving them objects, taking them outside and letting them explore, using all their senses, you know, smelling, seeing, tasting everything that's around them, whatever it is, but allowing them to lead the learning and to learn for themselves without being told what to do. The princess feels that if you can get that early learning correct, then you can solve many of our toughest problems in society, for example, addiction. And she now feels this is a global mission for her.

0: to encourage the world to take early learning more seriously. And she wants to take those ideas back to the UK and keep going on trips like this. And I've never seen her actually quite as enthused as she was meeting the young kids here and the difference that the system they use here, the Reggio approach, because she's been through this period of recovery from cancer. She's gone through this life-changing experience, as an aide described it to me. And now she wants to throw herself into her work even more, but she has to balance it with that recovery. But what I think we're going to see is her back on the global stage, traveling the world, trying to promote what she sees as a key cause for her and indeed the planet, up there with climate change. Max Foster, CNN, Reggio Emilia, Italy.
1: Great to see her back. All right, still to come on One World. Top cabinet members accompanied President Trump on his trip to China. But why is Secretary of State Marco Rubio becoming the subject of memes?
2: 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And on TuneIn's Classic Rock Hits, you'll find only the best in high-octane awesomeness. 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
2: And this is CNN.
3: Now, there's no firm deal to reopen the Strait of Hormuz following this week's Xi-Trump summit. This comes amid a fragile ceasefire, and Iran's foreign minister now says that Tehran has no trust in the U.S.
4: It was actually the second time that we started negotiation with the United States, and right in the middle of negotiations, in the middle of diplomacy, they decided to attack us. We have no trust to Americans. This is a fact. And this is the main obstacle in the way of any diplomatic effort. We are now in the state of ceasefire, although it's very shaky.

0: but we are trying to keep.
1: Paula Hancock has the latest on where the US and China stand.
2: President Trump making it very clear that he did not ask for help from China, but it was offered just the same. He's also trying to point out that they are in agreement, these two leaders, on a number of things when it comes to Iran. Let's listen to what he said.
3: On Iran, it's very interesting. He feels strongly they can't have a nuclear weapon. He said that very strongly. They cannot have a nuclear weapon, and he wants them to open up the strait. But as he said, they closed it, and then you closed them, with a smile.
2: Now, we have heard from China that they want the Strait of Hormuz to open. China is the largest purchaser of Iranian oil. They have a close partnership with Iran as well. We did hear from Iran because certainly everyone in this region, including Tehran, would have been watching this meeting very closely. We heard from the foreign minister, Abbas Araghchi, saying that they welcomed the fact that Beijing had offered to interject themselves, to play a mediating role if there was a necessity. Now, we also did hear from a foreign ministry spokesperson sort of laying out exactly what Beijing believes about this war. It's something we have heard from the leader before. I'll read you a part of it. It says, quote, "This war, which should never have happened, has no need to continue. Finding an early path to resolution would benefit both the US and Iran, as well as countries in the region and the world as a whole." Now, Beijing has called for the strait to be open, has called for an end to the war, as many other countries have as well. But we certainly did hear from President Trump that he wanted to portray the fact that they were in agreement on the path forward, but really did specify that that he did not ask for that help. But any comments coming out will be listened to very closely by those in the region, as things are still in limbo here. We did hear from Iran that they said that since Wednesday night, there were some 30 vessels that had traversed and crossed through the Strait of Hormuz, pointing out that some of those were Chinese vessels. Of course, there are many difficulties when it comes to the Strait of Hormuz, including that U.S. blockade, which is still in place, preventing Iranian vessels from free access.
1: Well, US President Donald Trump's entourage on his trip to China included top cabinet members. The Secretaries of Defense and the Treasury were there, as well as Secretary of State Marco Rubio, who emerged as an unlikely star of the trip back home on social media. CNN's Will Ripley reports.
4: Before the talks in Beijing even began, this became one of the most talked about moments of the summit. U.S. Secretary of State Marco Rubio, seemingly mesmerized by the massive chandeliers and ornate ceiling decorations inside Beijing's Great Hall of the People. Right away, a flood of memes mocking Rubio for comparing decorating ideas with Defense Secretary Pete Hegseth. Is he getting inspiration for Trump's White House ballroom? Rubio knowing he'll have to do the White House ceilings when they get back. And this, Marco Rubio finding out he has to become the new president of Venezuela. A nod to Rubio's now viral gray Nike tracksuit aboard Air Force One. The same style many online users compare to the tracksuit worn by Venezuelan leader Nicolas Maduro after his arrest earlier this year.
5: What's the context for
6: there's
5: that?
6: There's no context. It's a nice suit. I mean, I like it. It's comfortable.
5: It was the same one Maduro was wearing.
6: It is, but you know what? He copied me because I had it before.
4: President Trump keeps handing Rubio more jobs. Secretary of State, National Security Advisor, Acting U.S. Aid Chief, Temporary Archivist, which has helped turn Rubio into an online punchline. The Secretary of Everything. Marco Rubio finding out he is now the DJ at your wedding. DJ Marco on the ones and twos on AF1. Poking fun at this viral video posted by White House Advisor Dan Scavino, Rubio DJing a family wedding. And Rubio riffing on Cypress Hill lyrics while talking about Iran's leadership.
7: The top people in that government are, to say the least, they're insane in the brain. They should check themselves before they wreck themselves.
4: More memes. Rubio, after finding out he needs to be the supreme leader of Iran in 72 hours, hashtag World War III. And on a much lighter note, Rubio as the Easter Bunny.
6: Who likes Marco Rubio? All right.
4: At the Rose Garden, even President Trump making jokes about a future

0: Dream team ticket with Vice President J.D. Vance and Rubio. With the VP back in D.C., Rubio is breaking the internet from Beijing, which is especially awkward because technically, China still has him sanctioned.
1: Beijing sanctioned Rubio in 2020 as a U.S. senator for criticizing China's human rights record. There's viral speculation online. China changed the Chinese spelling of Rubio's name by one character to quietly let the Secretary of State into the country. But CNN Beijing bureau chief Stephen Zhang says Chinese officials have used different translations of Rubio's name for years, and Beijing has already been signaling these sanctions applied to Rubio, the senator, not Rubio, the diplomat. Will Ripley, CNN.
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0: It's Billy Bush. 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
7: Welcome back. Let's have a quick check on how the US markets are doing this hour. Ooh, as you can see, everything in the red there. Investors, I think, not happy with how the Xi Trump summit ended today. And of course, no deal to reopen the Strait of Hormuz as well. So we'll continue to keep an eye on that. But this is your business breakout. US President Donald Trump says he made many trade deals with China during the two-day summit in Beijing, despite what the markets are saying. That includes an agreement by his Chinese counterpart Xi Jinping to buy 200 Boeing jets. But the details remain vague and we're still waiting for China to confirm the deals. The most battle-tested chairman of the U.S. Federal Reserve ever to hold that post ends his term today. Jerome Powell has held the reins through the highest U.S. inflation in more than 40 years and aggressive attacks from the White House. Powell has confirmed he will stay on in his role as governor of the Fed's board. Now, just when you thought online dating could not get any less human, it may have. Bumble is launching a new AI assistant, one that the CEO says could eventually date for you. Well, our tech reporter Claire Duffy is in New York with more on that. And Claire, I mean, I know dating apps can be a bit tedious, but I'm not sure what to make of AI dating for us. Tell us the details here.
8: Well, Christina, this is coming against a backdrop where many people, especially Gen Z, are feeling dating app fatigue, swiping fatigue. Bumble, in its most recent quarter, saw its revenues fall 14% year on year. And so Bumble, like many of the dating apps, is trying to shake things up by adding artificial intelligence. So Bumble is piloting this new AI dating assistant called Bee. And at the start, it will just have onboarding conversations with users, trying to get more information from them about their relationship, preferences, their communication styles, beyond what they would put in a profile. Bumble will use that information to make sure that better potential matches are showing up in people's feeds. But eventually, even as soon as later this year, that AI dating assistant could replace the swipe feature altogether and set users up with matches directly, potentially even planning or suggesting date ideas in the future. Whitney Wolf Hurd, she's the founder and CEO of Bumble. She describes the vision this way in a recent interview. She said, "There is a world

0: world where your dating concierge could go and date for you with other dating concierges. And then you don't have to talk to 600 people. And Christina, this might sound nice to people who are in the swiping trenches right now, but I do have a couple of questions about this. For one, how do you make sure that AI doesn't make it easier to catfish people, that you don't end up on a date and your dating concierge said it was going to be one way and the person is completely different? Whitney Wolfhard was asked about this recently. Take a listen to what she said in that interview.
1: So things we will not do, which I think is important for people to hear in the era of AI. We will not let you falsify who you are with AI. You cannot have falsified photos with AI. You cannot use AI to, you know, message people. That we will not be leaning into AI as a replacement to human connection. Our goal is to leverage AI to make love and connection more human.
0: So Bumble's saying that it is trying to make it dating more human by adding AI to the process. Christina, we'll see if that reverses this dating app slump that we're seeing.
2: Yeah, I mean, on the face of it, I kind of like what she's saying, if she's true to her word, because it really, I mean, not that I'm in the dating game anymore, thank God, but it really does feel like the trenches when you're in it with the swiping game, doesn't it? Claire, thank you so much for bringing us that. We'll be right back after this short break.
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2: We're turning now to a major milestone in world football. Union Berlin are gearing up for their upcoming match against FC Augsburg tomorrow. But whatever happens, they have already made football history. It's thanks to this woman, Marie-Louise Etter, the first female manager in any of the top five men's football leagues in Europe. Matthias Grez has more on her record-breaking rise.
12: This is the moment Marie-Louise Etter made history. On Sunday, she became the first female head coach ever to win a match in one of Europe's top five men's soccer leagues. She led Union Berlin to a 3-1 win over Mainz in the Bundesliga, Germany's top division, thanks to two dramatic late goals. This is what she had to say about the win.
13: Ich freue mich insgesamt heute für das ganze Team, für den Staff, für die Mannschaft, für die Jungs, die unfassbar viel investiert hat in den letzten Wochen, auch für die Fans heute, die auf dem Sonntagabend 19:30 hierher reisen, die Mannschaft zu jeder Zeit einfach unterstützt hat. 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

0: weil am Ende geht es immer darum, Fußballspiele zu gewinnen und es ist immer ein schönes Gefühl, wenn man das dann auch schafft.
1: This isn't the first time Etta has made history in men's football. In 2024, when Union Berlin's head coach was serving a 3-game ban, she became the first woman to take charge of a men's team for a match in the Bundesliga. Then, a month ago, Etta became the first woman to manage a men's team in one of Europe's top 5 leagues after the team's former coach was dismissed. She was given a deal until the end of the current season to try and lead the team out of a downward spiral. Etta lost her first 2 games in charge and drew her third before Sunday's historic win, Union Berlin's first since March. After her announcement as interim head coach, Etta was met with sexist abuse on social media. And the team had her back. Not that Etta let it bother her.
0: Ich konzentriere mich auf das, was ich hier beeinflussen kann, und das ist die Arbeit mit den Jungs auf dem Platz, das tagtägliche.
1: Next season, Etta will take over as the full-time head coach of Union Berlin's women's team. She has one more match in charge of the men this Saturday. But could her success signal a shift in men's football? Male coaches still account for most of the top managerial positions in women's football. 7 of the 16 national teams at Euro 2025, or around 43%, had female head coaches, although this is a significant increase from around just 18% at Euro 2013. At the 2023 Women's World Cup, 20 of the 32 teams had male head coaches. In English football's top women's division, the WSL, 8 of the 12 managerial positions are held by male coaches, while in North America's top tier, the NWSL, it's 12 of 16 teams.
2: It's a huge moment for women who want to coach in the men's game. It shows that there are pathways to getting to where you might want to be, to getting to the top of the game. And I think Union Berlin in particular have shown that there's real progression in the game to get there as well. So I think it's something that can really inspire a lot of other women who may want to coach. We see a lot of women being pushed into women's football, and this really shows that you can achieve the top level of the men's game as well if you want to.
1: Do you think that this really does signal the start of a potential shift?
2: I want to say that it signals a shift, but I think, unfortunately, the biggest problem we have is that there isn't enough women at academy levels, at U19, U23s, assistant coach levels, and that's something that Marie-Louise Etta was able to do through Union Berlin. They were able to give her that pathway with the U19s and then moving in as assistant coach before eventually taking on this interim head coach role. And if you look across the men's top 5 leagues, we have very few women coaching in academies and able to get that progression. And unfortunately, you're not going to see a lot of women coming from the women's game into the men's game, and partly because that shouldn't be the standard. It shouldn't be that the men's game is the highest level of the sport, and so you want to move from women's into men's. You should be able to move both ways. Mm. But until we have more women at academy levels, we're really not going to see that shift. The biggest thing for me is that it does come with a whole extra level of scrutiny being a woman in the men's game. You see it for how female journalists are treated in football as well. You see it how women are treated when they even want to go play five-a-side with the men as well. So eventually normalizing this is what's going to change it. And when we get more women in the game is when we'll start to see an improvement and a shift in this. But right now, when she's really the only one doing it at that level, it's really hard to get away from that scrutiny.
3: Oh, let's turn it into a shift. It's a great story. Now, imagine seeing some of the greatest golfers in the world just steps away from your own home. Journalist Ross Dimattei spoke with one family getting a rare view of the PGA Championship.
4: We moved in here 5 years ago and the planning started just about that point.
5: Sean Ballou is an attorney with a prime piece of real estate. His home sits right along the fairway of the first hole at Aronimink Golf Club. So he hired a local company to install this raised platform, which he calls the Sky Deck. His guests can take in the action this weekend at the PGA Championship.
4: Well, we have a great view because we can hear the tee shots and we can see them land. And then we see their approach shot and then we see them putt out. So it's a good way, and we get to stand still, watch the whole field come past us.
6: Huge golf fan. I was at the practice rounds all 3 days.
5: Sean's son Aiden just turned 21 last week, and the Ballous have parties planned all weekend long, utilizing the Sky Deck to celebrate. But Aiden cautioned us, don't expect anything too crazy.
6: Not too many drinks are going to be flown. We're going to be respectful of the course, respectful of the players, have ourselves a good time, but you guys got nothing to worry about over here.
5: Aiden says he's looking forward to seeing some of the greatest golfers in the world hitting approach shots from the first fairway.
6: Of course, I got to say Scottie Scheffler, and another one I've been looking out.

0: Of course, Cam Young, a great practicing Catholic with a great family. So if you're out there, Cam, we're having church here on Sunday. Feel free to stop by.
1: Between friends and family, the Blues tell me they're planning to host more than 1,000 people over the course of this weekend. And hey, with a view like this, wouldn't you too? In Newtown Square, Ross DeMattei, CBS News Philadelphia.
2: Yeah, well, let's hope they don't get hit by those long drives off the tee spot. Okay, finally, a programming note for you. Daniel Dae Kim goes behind the scenes of Korea's film and TV industry in the CNN original series K-Everything. A new episode airs this Saturday on CNN. You don't want to miss it. And that does it for this edition of One World. I'm Christina McFarlane. Thank you so much for joining us. Stay tuned. Amanpour is up next.
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12: This is BNN. Hello, everyone, and welcome to Amanpour. Here's what's coming up.
13: This U.S. presidency, for me, is the maybe the only historic opportunity for China to deal with a United States which considered China as a normal great power competition.
12: Trump's history-making trip to China. We get the view from Beijing with foreign policy expert Professor Shang Lengxin. Then,
14: there's a sense that India, or the idea of India, has kind of slipped away from us.
12: Modi extends his political grip after a landmark win. Is the world's largest democracy drifting toward one-party rule? I ask acclaimed author and journalist Rahul Bhatia. Also ahead.
15: Everything can be taken away from a human being except what they're put in their mind. And that really kept me going.
12: Remembering the remarkable life of Dr. Edith Eger, the Holocaust survivor, psychologist, and author who inspired millions with her message of hope. A look back at her conversation with Walter Isaacson alongside her daughter, Dr. Marianne Engel.

0: A warm welcome to the program, everyone. I'm Paula Newton in New York, sitting in for Krishan Amanpour. Two superpower leaders, 2 days of talks, and an agenda with global consequences. Nearly a decade on from his last trip, this time President Trump faced a more assertive China against the backdrop of a very different world order. Having returned to office, promising to make China pay, Trump now appears more focused on managing competition than escalating it, seeking diplomatic wins as he contends with waning approval ratings back at home.
1: This bond of commerce and respect that stretches back 250 years is the foundation for a future that benefits both of our nations. The American and Chinese people share much in common. We value hard work. We value courage and achievement. We love our families and we love our countries. Together, we have the chance to draw on these values to create a future of greater prosperity, cooperation, and happiness, and peace for our children. We love our children, this region and the world. It's a special world with the two of us united and together.
0: All of this unfolding under the shadow of the war in Iran, now in its third month, which has thrown China's global influence into sharper focus. Over the last 13 years, President Xi has transformed China, tightening control at home while embracing a bolder strategy abroad. So how does Beijing view all of this? Just before Trump wrapped his visit, I spoke with Professor Shang Lengxin. He's Professor Emeritus of International History and Politics at the Graduate Institute in Geneva, and he joined us from Shanghai. Professor Shan Lingxin, thank you so much. We want to welcome you to the program. Thank you for being here.
2: Thank you very much for inviting me.
0: A lot to parse through this summit and what are truly historic events. In the long arc, though, of Chinese engagement with the West, I am wondering, how do you see this moment?
2: It's very, very important, in my view. It's for a very good reason. I think this is maybe the first time Chinese have to deal with a president who has apparently three faces we have to deal with. That is, President Trump is a revolutionary in terms of internal and external relations. And then you have a president who is a bully. I'm referring to his style of conducting foreign relations. Well, most likely, I think, look like a professional wrestling style. Then I think a deal maker, a real deal maker. So China is handling three Donald Trump at the same time, which is quite amazing. It's totally unique and a very important moment. Yes.

0: You've made quite an analogy there and a lot to parse in the world of politics. But I don't have to remind you at the moment in time in history that this summit is occurring. It is a deeply fractured international system. And so much of the world right now is war weary. And there's a lot at stake here, especially given the crisis as it stands with Iran. I am wondering, though, in this context, China has really tried to present itself as the stable superpower. Do you believe it's having success and enduring success in that foreign policy objective?
1: Well, I think it has certainly have a quite successful so far achievement in many areas. But I don't think China alone can make that stability permanent or lasting without the cooperation from the United States. And this U.S. presidency, for me, is the maybe the only historic opportunity for China to deal with a United States which considered China as a normal great power competition rather than an ideological rival, as many previous presidents, particularly President Biden, would call democracy versus autocracy. That is ideological base is a throw out of window. Therefore, it's much more important, critical for the two major powers in the world to engage in a serious way. This is what I think is the benefit of Trump's revolution.
0: But I am wondering, as you're talking about this as a singular opportunity with this president in his second term, I mean, he is not going to be president in a few years. When you look at this epoch in time, do you actually believe China can achieve much no matter who the next president of the United States is?
1: Well, my sense is the MAGA movement will continue. MAGA is a serious political movement. I wouldn't discount what Trump says. He started what the common sense revolution. And he did, especially the way he sees international affairs. That is totally different from the previous president. I haven't seen that in my lifetime, at least. So I think there is a chance. There is a great chance. Yes. He will be the stabilizer of international affairs or international system.
0: It is truly transactional what we're seeing now on the global stage between these two powers. And in those transactions, Iran and what is going on at this hour in Iran looms large. I'm wondering if you think that the position of the United States, specifically President Trump, that his position is weakened coming to China at this point in time. And does he need China to weigh in here? Or to put another view on the table, does China need this conflict resolved as well? And for that reason, they must come to some kind of a resolution.
1: Well, yes, I'm sure he needs China. He hopes China can help. But on the other hand, I think his decision to go to war with Iran apparently is a misjudgment. So I believe the whole world knows that, and Chinese know that as well. But the important thing is China's priority is to deal with a president who does not base his China policy on ideological thinking. Therefore, China wouldn't do too much to provoke him. But we all know this is a miscalculation, and he needs to find a ladder to climb down. China would love to help him if to climb down, but so far I don't believe he has a chance to do so. He seems to stuck there. Europeans are unwilling to help him, and China could not really help him in practical way. Well, diplomatically we can, but not really. I don't see any measures to help him with the Strait of Hormuz until the war ended, officially ended.
0: Right,
1: so far, we don't see it.
0: But if I'm hearing
1: So we
0: you
1: have to wait
0: correctly,
1: and see.
0: but if I'm hearing you correctly, you're saying that China will see this out for the next few weeks, the next months even, no matter what's at stake for China in the Strait of Hormuz. There's really, you believe, nothing China will do to step in here to solve this.
1: Well, my point is that China would love to do something to help, but I doubt China can. Because you see, the situation now is Iranians now is escalation dominant side. The Iranians really, it's in the position to make a decision how to the war to be ended. I don't believe Iran is even willing to listen to China if China make a straightforward proposal saying open straight to Hormuz or finish the war. It's not really going to work that way because Iranians are in a different position now.
0: Interesting what you say, that China does not have the leverage, because I know a lot of people assume that it does. I do want to move on to Taiwan, and obviously... Go ahead.
1: Yeah. No, what I'm trying to say, China had limited leverage, not sufficient enough to really help end the war. Let's say, compare with the Ukraine. Mm-hmm. The situation, China probably have a little bit more leverage on Putin, you see?
0: Fascinating that you say that. And I do wonder if during the summit that conflict will come up as well. It's not been spoken of so far. Taiwan is clearly watching this summit nervously. Yeah. There are reports that Beijing sees the moment, particularly as you and I have been discussing, the fact that the U.S. may be looking for an off-ramp. Do you see this as an opportunity for China to demand some concessions from President Trump on Taiwan? And I say this because certainly in opening, even at the state banquet, President Xi really had quite strident remarks about what the risks are in Taiwan.
1: Yes, I think on that issue, Chinese actually quite consistent in that, because United States side offered several statement before that U.S. side want stability, okay, in the Strait. China know that. China understand that. Taiwan issue is the only issue that could bring U.S. and China into a real war. Here we're talking about not just conventional. We're talking about even potentially once U.S. and China actually in the war. Nobody dare to say that nuclear a weapon can be ruled out no matter what. So in that sense, China proposed, I noticed the language Chinese use this time, they accept American argument about importance of stability in the Strait. But they add one thing this time, which is new for me. It's called constructive strategic stability. It's called constructive stability building. So that is a suggestion to say we may need to find some new idea for both sides to reassure each other. Okay? Or sometime, I believe during Obama administration, at one point, they call it a strategic reassurance, that kind of language of each other. You know, both sides will be at ease, not leading to a confrontation. So this is why Chinese keep on emphasizing, also in the context of the U.S. had a large quantity of weapons on the table to be sold to Taiwan. So this is why Xi Jinping is emphasizing that.
0: In this light, do you believe the status quo is acceptable to China right now on Taiwan?
1: Well, if United States sticks to what the traditionally called strategic ambiguity, which is pretty much abandoned by Biden administration, if you recall, Biden basically turned this into strategic clarity, abandoning Nixon-Kissinger period of American strategy. So if the U.S. stick to strategic ambiguity, at the same time, which also means double deterrence, right, against China as well as against Taiwan independence. That's what strategic ambiguity functions. You know, when you go to strategic

0: clarity means war, basically. So this is the point they have to negotiate. They need, or the Chinese would hope, Trump administration to come up with some new language to assure Chinese that strategic ambiguity is still there.
1: Interesting that that will, in fact, present a change in strategy, as far as some American policy analysts might say. I do want to move on to what the Chinese opinion is of the United States at the moment. We had an American writer in Shanghai, Jacob Dreyer, wrote in the New York Times that China has stopped looking up to America, that ordinary Chinese now see the United States as a cautionary tale rather than a model. What do you think?
0: That's exaggeration. I do believe majority of Chinese still look up to the United States. They know United States, the history and the advantages. I'm talking about the systemic, the system. United States is perhaps one of the best to provide the best competitive economic system, economic opportunities. I live in the States for many years as a student. I know most Chinese still quite admire American system, culture. Yes, many of them looking at what Trump is doing, they now increasingly become disappointed. Venezuela, for example, you know, those kind of behavior, grabbing a president out of his bed, those kind of behavior certainly, no matter what you say, it's against the UN Charter, and not to mention Iran war. So these kind of behavior apparently upset many Chinese as well. But on the whole, I do not believe the idea of the US in decline, China in the rise, China would take over. That is a small minority of people who really believe that, not majority.
1: Professor, thank you so much. We'll have to leave it there, but some fascinating insights, and we thank you.
0: Thank you very much. Thank you.
1: Coming up, Narendra Modi claims a historic victory marking a major shift in Indian politics. I speak to author and journalist Rahul Bhatia. That's after the break.
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0: a president out of his bed. Those kind of behavior, certainly, no matter what you say, it's against the UN Charter, and not to mention Iran war. So these kind of behavior apparently upset many Chinese as well. But on the whole, I do not believe that the idea of the US in decline, China in the rise, China would take over. That is a small minority of people who really believe that, not the majority.
1: Professor, thank you so much. We'll have to leave it there, but some fascinating insights, and we thank you.
0: Thank you very much. Thank you.
1: Coming up, Narendra Modi claims a historic victory marking a major shift in Indian politics. I speak to author and journalist Rahul Bhatia. That's after the break.
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1: Now, from the Americas to Europe to Asia, nationalist movements are on the rise. Few places illustrate that shift more clearly than the world's largest democracy, India. Last week, Prime Minister Narendra Modi's party secured a landmark election victory in West Bengal for the first time ever, a state long seen as one of the last major bastions of opposition politics. It's a result that further strengthens the BJP's grip on power. An extraordinary comeback just 2 years after losing its parliamentary majority. For supporters, it's a sign of Modi's enduring popularity. For critics, it's another step toward a more centralized Hindu nationalist vision of India. Rahul Bhatia is an award-winning journalist and author of The New India, an acclaimed account of the country's political transformation. And he joined us from Mumbai. Rahul Bhatia, welcome to the program.
8: Thank you.
1: You know, India's Prime Minister Narendra Modi, he's urging Indians to stop buying gold, to work from home, to limit foreign travel. I mean, I think it's fair to say that even, you know, some in his own country are puzzled by some of these requests. These, of course, are all signs of how hard the Iran war is hitting India's economy. But the Prime Minister also seems to be emboldened. He's asking his populace for these personal sacrifices. I'm wondering, in your opinion, is this a sign of strength or of weakness?
8: I don't think it's either, actually. I think it's something that the Prime Minister does now and then, whenever there is stress to be found in the system. This happened during a period we call demonetization back in 2016. And I think there was plenty of sacrifice involved then. Then during COVID again, and now you see it again during the Iran war. I think what, at least with the commentary that I've read, there are a few questions about why now, when the Iranian war, or rather the Iran war, began a couple of months ago.
1: I do want to go to what has also been historic in the last few weeks, and that is the fact that last week India's governing BJP won legislative elections in the state of

0: West Bengal. This was truly historic. It was a landslide victory and comes after a steady stream of those election wins for the BJP. The BJP, Narendra Modi's party, we will say, has now power in 20 of 28 states. Can you kind of parse this out for us? How did this happen and what do you believe to be its significance now?
1: Well, the first thing I did after the election results came out about 10 days ago was essentially have conversations with people in politics, friends in media, and, you know, people who understood Bengal. And the thing that I got back from them was, you know, there was mixed feedback. At one level, there were people did say that the previous government over there really did not give people what they wanted, that, you know, there was, I guess, a sense that things could have been a lot better. And so the BJP sort of came in by a landslide.
0: In terms of West Bengal, though, the BJP defeated Mamata Bansuri, who had served as West Bengal's chief minister 15 years. She is a fierce critic and a key opposition voice in the country. Is this indicative now of the fact that Narendra Modi essentially has a clear pathway here, that he has managed to defeat one of his key opponents and critics?
1: I think so. The sense that I got when I had these conversations was that people don't really know what to do. I was speaking to an advisor of one of the big political parties over here in Mumbai, and he said that there's a sense that you've just been bulldozed and you really, really have no idea how to deal with this juggernaut, which is the BJP. And it's not just the BJP, because when you sort of contest against the BJP or the BJP shows up at an election, it's not just the party. It's a whole bunch of forces and agencies that sort of come and work together to make life very difficult for anybody else who is contesting elections.
0: Yeah, it's in fact can be a dangerous development in a democracy. Again, oppositions in these kinds of democracies serve a huge role in terms of looking out for not just minority interest, but obviously as some kind of counter to government policy. Manjari herself, though, we're citing voter interference in this election. She's refusing to resign, accusing the BJP of, in her words, forcefully capturing those elections. I go back to what you said about bulldozing. It's not the same thing. Is there any evidence here that, in fact, she was cheated out of her rightful win in this election?
1: Well, look, when you look at the people who were taken off these voter rolls, I think I read, you know, I was reading some figures, and I think in some constituencies, up to about 90% of them were Muslim. And so you see this disproportionate representation of people who would not necessarily vote for the BJP being struck off the rolls. And that, I think, feeds into this larger fear of something called delimitation in India, which is, I guess, what Americans know as gerrymandering, which is essentially redrawing lines so that, I guess, your majorities are clearer and you tend to win more constituencies. So, yes, there is certainly a feeling among people that I've spoken with, and of course, you know, politically, that it's not, and I have to choose my words very, very carefully here. It's not, you're not contesting on an even keel. Let's just put it that way.
0: Yeah, interesting that you have to choose your words carefully. And I know you want to be precise in what you're saying, but of course, it's fraught on the ground in India. I do want to talk about your book, The New India. You wrote it a few years ago, and it explores, of course, India's shift toward Hindu nationalism and rising authoritarianism, obviously something that comes to the fore almost daily in Indian politics now. How much do you believe that this religious nationalism played a part in the election? And I go specifically to your experiences about whether or not Muslim voters were disadvantaged or in somehow excluded, because I have also read, and correct me if I'm wrong, that some Muslim voters in fact did vote for the BJP.
1: Yes, this is something that comes up every now and then. I think when I was working on my book, and I was speaking to, I focused a lot on I guess the Muslim lived experience in India.

0: One of the things that I heard over and over again was that way back in 2014, just before Prime Minister Modi sort of became Prime Minister, there were Muslim families that voted for him. They were struck by his promises and the idea that India would sort of march forward. There would be development, the kind of development they hadn't seen in many years. And so, yes, people did vote for him. There was also this feeling that, look, things can, there are systems, there are checks and balances, and things will never be as bad as people fear. And so, you count on these notional checks and balances and say that they will protect you, and you ignore a lot of other things. And so I feel like when I was talking to people about the way their families voted and what they think right now, the sense that I got was there is at some point regret at what they did. Now, this has happened in Bengal too, but at the same time, look, there is polarization. You just, every single day brings new instances of somebody threatening somebody along religious lines. Just this afternoon, I think yesterday, I was seeing a video of some party member saying that he would not do a single thing for Muslim voters because they did not vote for him. So you see things like this, and you should have heard the cheers. The cheers were incredible. When I say incredible, I mean unbelievable. And so you see a lot of this happening, and it really is a familiar sight right now. Every election, something like this does.
1: It's a familiar sight, and I think, as you noted in your book, that you would hear, because it's not obviously just polarization. No, it is bigotry. And you discussed in your book the fact that you were shocked at some things that even from friends you would hear that you would could never picture them saying a decade ago. Do you see that, unfortunately, as a persistence in Indian society, that it will actually separate along those very nationalistic and religious lines?
0: I can't speak to that, but I can speak to polarization and bigotry and about how it lies under the surface pretty much everywhere in places that you just wouldn't expect. It should not surprise me even now, but every time I encounter it from people I don't expect it to come from, it comes as a surprise. It comes from friends, it comes from family. And there's something hidden, something deep that the BJP and the RSS, which is the parent body of the BJP, which is 100 years old, there's something in these messages that resonates with people. And I must admit, I don't know what exactly it is. There is a certain amount of grievance, there is a certain amount of that feeling that you haven't got your due, that your country belongs to you, and that your faith is under threat. And there is this constant othering that you see. It almost feels like at times Muslims and other minorities are immigrants in this country. That's what it feels like. And so much of the rhetoric you hear around debates around immigration, they echo with some of the things you hear in India when people talk about Muslims and other minorities. Now, what will this lead to? I'm not sure. I have heard from a few people that there's only so much that people can take. I've heard from Muslims, I've heard from Hindus, I've it's I want to say that at some level, people are still they have that faith in the Constitution. A person that I followed around for 18 months, whose house was burnt down, he keeps talking to me. He was talking to me throughout the time we were together, and as recently as last week, 2 years after the book came out, we were chatting, and he said to me that it's the Constitution that he derives his strength from. And so you know that there are while there is talk of people having had it, and what that implies is, taking extreme steps, extreme measures.

0: There are tons of people out there who still want to give this a fair chance. And I think it's, there's just peace on their mind.
1: How,
0: A
1: but
0: peace
1: how,
0: that is, yeah, sorry.
1: Well, how much does Narendra Modi himself, though, and the figure that he's become in Indian politics, he is likely to run again in a few years, how much does he really have become such a bold leader that has come to exemplify Indian politics itself? How much is he a factor here in all of this?
0: I think people take their lead from the person on top. And I think there's a sense that India, or the idea of India, has kind of slipped away from us, or the original idea of India has slipped away from us a little bit. But here's the thing, I think leaders can be influential, they can be persuasive, but ironically, as I was looking at the right wing, ground movement, and looking at how effective they were and the things that they did to come to power and stay there effectively all these years, it actually gives me great encouragement, because I think somewhere the things that people want, what they want this country to be, secular, peaceful, a place where everybody prospers, that is, it exists. It is a widespread feeling. And so I know that, from time to time, I do this as well. I tend to sort of focus my energies on the Prime Minister, but behind him is this enormous groundswell that thinks of India one way, that wants it to be a certain way. And directly in opposition is another groundswell of people, just this quiet majority, and they are a majority, who really do want a different kind of country. And that is extremely encouraging.
1: Yeah, and I hear you in terms that you believe it will ultimately be redemptive, and I'm sure most people in India feel that way as well as this democracy continues to mature. Whenever I look at politics, I think it's a good idea to actually look at the culture as well. I was fascinated by this new Indian film, Dhurandhar 2. It is a sequel to Dhurandhar. Recently, it became the highest grossing and one of the most popular films, anyway, in Bollywood and India of all time. It is almost 4 hours long, and it has generated a lot of controversy, and that's because of its nationalist rhetoric and its depiction of Pakistan specifically. Better watch your head. And Rahul, forgive me for the unorthodox question, but Prime Minister Modi himself has been forced to weigh in here. He defended the film against critics who've labeled it as propaganda. What does this film tell us and its success about where India might be politically right now?
0: Despite myself, I watched the film. and it took me a few months, but I got there. And it was enjoyable. And I think that's what makes it so insidious. It has a bunch of messages which are nationalistic, but there is at its heart this formula, which is, it starts off with trauma, and then there is inevitable redemption. There's a lot of bloody revenge along the way, a lot of violence along the way. And I think it's that old formula that's been kind of scaled up to the national level. What does it tell you? I think there's no doubting that it is propaganda. It so clearly fits in with a series of other films that have been made that misrepresent what actually happened, that dramatize what happened. But they play to this idea of a country that will have its way in the end, that is competent, that works in the shadows and has these capabilities of stealth and can embed itself deeply within enemy networks and strike at a moment's notice. So I think this idea fits in with this extremely sort of martial understanding that a lot of people, especially on the right, who've come through these networks and schooling systems and little camps

0: not little, but huge number of camps that exist across India that, where they eventually become sort of foot soldiers, and they enter various arms of the government and other such places. What it does is it fits in with this idea of India being a martial nation, that it has military might, that it is capable of responding. And what happens then is, even if people don't watch this 4-hour movie, there are clips of it that do the rounds. You will find foot soldiers sharing clips, talking about it. They will use bits of it to sort of dramatize the, and I say this in inverted commas, the cruelty of minorities in India, the otherness of their ways. So all of it sort of adds up and feeds into the same beast that we're all dealing with right now.
1: Yeah, indeed, very provocative film. For some people, it's just been entertainment, but as you said, it has come to mean other things in India and beyond. Rahul Bhatia, we will leave it there. I want to thank you for being on the program.
0: Thank you so much.
1: Coming up after the break, the Holocaust survivor who turned unspeakable loss into a lifetime of helping others. We look back at Dr. Edith Eger's conversation with Walter Isaacson. That's after the break.
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1: Now, earlier this week, we marked the death of Dr. Edith Eger, who survived the horrors of the Holocaust and spent the decades following helping others heal as a renowned clinical psychologist and best-selling author. Now, back in 2024, Edith and her daughter, Marianne Engel, joined Walter Isaacson to look back on her remarkable life. And here is their conversation.
7: Dr. Edith Eger and Dr. Marianne Engel, welcome to the show.
8: Thank you so much. We're delighted to be here.
7: A lot of people now, especially younger people, think of the Holocaust as way back in history. They don't remember anything about it. But Dr. Edie, as you call yourself, you were there.
9: Yes.
7: I want you to tell us about the story so we never forget. Tell us about Auschwitz and tell us about, maybe start with the cattle car going to Auschwitz.
9: The cattle car was very crowded. And my mother was sitting in a bench. My father was sitting on the floor with the guys. I begged my father to shave so he would look younger. But he didn't listen to me at all. When we arrived, I was met with a sign, Arbeit macht frei, work makes you free. And my father was very encouraging that we're just going to work a little while and then we go home. And of course, that did not happen. But my mom told me, and I like to quote her today, that everything can be taken away.

0: The NBA playoffs are underway, and now you can trade every game on Kalshi. 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Trade on anything.
1: Yeah.
2: Yes.
1: I want you to tell us about the story so we never forget. Tell us about Auschwitz and tell us about, maybe start with the cattle car going to Auschwitz.
2: The cattle car was very crowded. And my mother was sitting in a bench. My father was sitting on the floor with the guys. I begged my father to shave so he would look younger. But he didn't listen to me at all. When we arrived, I was met with a sign, "Arbeit macht frei," work makes you free. And my father was very encouraging that we're just going to work a little while and then we go home. And of course, that did not happen. But my mom told me, and I like to quote her today, that everything can be taken away from a human being except what they put in their mind. And that really kept me going, that this is temporary and I'm going to make it no matter what. And so I did a lot of praying, and I think that was useful for me to look at life from inside out.
1: On the very first day you were at the death camp of Auschwitz, your parents are killed. And there's something very poignant that happens, which is they come to you and you're with your sister and they point to your mother and say, "Is that your mother or your sister?" Tell me what happened then.
3: Mom, you were in line. And then, and you and your sister were together with your mother in between you.
2: Yes.
3: And you saw this man in the white suit.
2: Yes. The man in the white suit was Dr. Mengele. And he pointed with that, they call it the finger game today, that you go either to the left or you go to the right. And unfortunately, I said, "It's my mother." And so pointed to the left and my sister and I to the right. And I followed my mom, and he grabbed me. I never forget those eyes, and said, "You're going to see your mother very soon. She's just going to take a shower."
1: And they were doing that because they were killing the older people. And by having referred to the woman as your mother, they realized she was older. Did that make you feel guilt over the years, or survivor remorse?
2: Tremendous guilt. What I could have, what I should have. But of course, you cannot change the past. It did happen. And I remember my sister yelling at me when I asked God, "When will I see my mother?" And the God said, "She's burning there," pointing at the chimney. And so that's how I entered Auschwitz, and it was the middle of May 1944.
1: In your beautiful book, The Choice, you talk about dancing for Dr. Joseph Mengele. Tell me about what happens when he comes in and when you see him. Tell me the story about dancing for Dr. Joseph Mengele.
2: He welcomed us very warmly and wanted to know who is talented, because he would like to be entertained. And

0: stronger friends that I knew, because I danced for the community where I live, and so just threw me in front of him, and very friendly, he said, "Dance for me, dance for me," and I began to really say to myself, "You better be good." And I did a split right away that minute. I did a very good one. And I can throw my feet up from the front and from the back as well. I wish I could have a picture for you. Maybe somewhere they were filming.
1: Yeah. You danced to Tchaikovsky, and then he gave you bits of bread. Tell me about that.
0: I was frightened to death. I was so anxious to please, so I would not be sent to the gas chamber. It was a very challenging and difficult, unprepared event.
1: What did you do in the camp, you and your sister, to keep yourself alive, to keep going?
0: We had to undress the people who were lying dead or not, and we were asked to cut the teeth of everyone. It was very scary because we didn't know what's going to happen in the next minute. We did not know whether we're going to end up in a gas chamber ourselves. But staying alive was the goal. What to do? We had a lot of humor, kind of sarcasm that we used, cynicism, all that, just to be sure that this is temporary and we're going to make it. Hope was never ever given up. And I tell you, today I have 3 children, 5 grandchildren, and 7 great-grandsons. And that's my revenge to Hitler.
1: In May of 1945, the Allies come in to liberate the people of the camp. I think it was an African-American soldier who helped save you, and you were underneath a pile of corpses.
0: Well, I felt someone's hand, and I looked up, and I saw tears in his eyes. And yes, I looked up. It was a man of color. I wish I could see him now. He must be in his late 90s, for sure.
1: Marianne, you discovered on your own.
2: Yes.
1: About your mother's history in the death camps. Tell me how you discovered it, what you felt, and then what you said to her.
2: So when I was about 12, at that point I was reading, grown-up books. I started to look behind some of the books in one of the bookcases, and I found this big book, and I took it out, curious. And it had the most disgusting, horrible pictures I'd ever seen. And they were so frightening. And I didn't know anything about my mother having been to Auschwitz, but I knew that my mother had a deep sadness in her. And there was something in her eyes that was always just a little sad. She was the warmest. All my friends loved her. She was a warm, wonderful mother, but I could just see that. And when I saw these pictures, I mean, it was horrific. I went straight to my father.

0: together and said, "Daddy, what is this book? And was mom there?" And he sat me down and he said, "This was Auschwitz. And yes, your mother was there." And I, of course, was amazed. In a way, kind of not as surprised as you might think, but also shocked. And then my mother found out that my father had told me, and she was furious.
1: Wait. Why were you furious, Dr. Edie?
2: Because I kept it a secret, because I wanted to assimilate, and I didn't want anybody to label me a certain way or feel sorry for me that I was in Auschwitz. I don't know. I've been lying and pretended an image of me that really wasn't my true self.
1: Dr. Edie, why did you want to write a book so badly?
2: I was very heavily relying on the story being told, how good people do such terrible, very, very bad things. I think that was my duty to my parents, so they didn't want to die in vain.
1: Why do you call them good people?
2: Because I don't think we're born with sin, and I think we're born and we learn to hate, we learn the us and them mentality.
1: How did your lessons of surviving Auschwitz, surviving the death of your mother, surviving all this, give you lessons that we can learn today?
2: It's your attitude is the key word. It's the way you look at everything as an opportunity. And Auschwitz was a classroom and an opportunity for an opportunity for me to develop the skills that I can now use to guide other people. I like the idea of guide. I like that much better than being a therapist. It's not an illness. It's a feeling that helps you to recognize that no matter what, you're not a victim. It's not your identity.
1: Marion, how has your mother's story impacted your family, your kids, and why is it important to them after so many years?
0: My goodness, I'm making me teary just asking that question. For me, I think that my mother being so honest about herself and her own history and talking to the children about it, and the fact that she was able to write these books and to tell, and all the great-grandchildren can ask her whatever they want, as well as our children too, of course, I think has made the hugest difference in their lives and their understanding of the way the world can be such a horrible place to people, but also such a loving place because she is so loving. So she has had this openness with them always. I think it's critical to how they see the world. And for all of the people who are watching this, I know that many of you have parents, or maybe you are parents, who won't tell your children your story. Please do it. The difference it's made in our family is great.
1: Dr. Edith Eger, Dr. Marion Engel, thank you both so much for joining us.
2: Thank you.
0: Thank you.
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2: This is CNN.

A very warm welcome to the show, everyone. I'm Isa Suarez. Tonight, anger on the streets of Havana as residents struggle with daily life amid the U.S. oil blockade. We'll have more on that. And the CIA director's historic visit. Then U.S. President Donald Trump makes his way back from China, touting talks with President Xi as successful, but with no major deals in sight. We'll have all the latest for you. Plus, the search is on for the new James Bond as auditions officially get underway. So who's in the running to take on the job as 007? That and much more ahead for you. We do begin tonight in Havana, in Cuba, an island under intensifying pressure and possibly approaching its breaking point as global crises compete for Washington's attention. A U.S. State Department official says the fuel-starved island appears willing to accept a $100 million aid package. A previously reported part of the deal had been that Havana carry out what the State Department called meaningful reforms to its government. And this comes after an extraordinary meeting between CIA Director John Ratcliffe and high-level Cuban officials in Havana, as you can see there, including the Minister of the Interior. Their discussions apparently mostly centered on military and intelligence issues. All these developments are happening during rare public protests in Havana amid a series of island-wide blackouts. We brought you that to your attention yesterday. Some of these blackouts, by the way, have lasted up to 22 hours a day. And it is a desperate situation that is expected to get worse. Cuba says it has completely run out of diesel fuel and oil under a U.S. blockade.

0: The NBA playoffs are underway, and now you can trade every game on Kalshi. 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Trade on anything.
1: Underway. So who's in the running to take on the job as 007? That and much more ahead for you. We do begin tonight in Havana, in Cuba, an island under intensifying pressure and possibly approaching its breaking point as global crises compete for Washington's attention. A U.S. State Department official says the fuel-starved island appears willing to accept a $100 million aid package. A previously reported part of the deal had been that Havana carry out what the State Department called meaningful reforms to its government. And this comes after an extraordinary meeting between CIA Director John Ratcliffe and high-level Cuban officials in Havana, as you can see there, including the Minister of the Interior. Their discussions apparently mostly centered on military and intelligence issues. All these developments are happening during rare public protests in Havana amid a series of island-wide blackouts. As we brought you that to your attention yesterday. Some of these blackouts, by the way, have lasted up to 22 hours a day. And it is a desperate situation that is expected to get worse. Cuba says it has completely run out of diesel fuel and oil under a U.S. blockade. Let's get more on all these strands. Patrick Ottman joins me from Havana. Jennifer Hansler is in Washington. Patrick, good to see you. Let me start with you. And first of all, this visit by the CIA director, just give us a sense of what the message was there and how it was received in Havana.
2: Well, it's just striking that the same agency that, you know, for years tried to kill Fidel Castro with exploding cigars and poison dive suits and other ridiculous assassination plots arrived in Cuba yesterday in a big U.S. government plane that said the U.S. government on the side, you know, hardly James Bond material here, and sat down with his counterparts in Cuban intelligence and really laid out to them how the U.S. government, the Trump administration, feels that Cuba is providing aid to the United States' enemies, providing areas to operate Chinese and Russian spy bases, is essentially involved in intelligence operations against the U.S. and is working against U.S. purposes, and how this kind of activity needs to end. And if they don't get with the Trump administration's demands, that there will be consequences. And so I'm sure it was a very stark meeting. You know, the Cuban side is saying, well, they laid out how Cuba is not a threat to the United States. But I think we're well past that. The Trump administration has made up its mind. They're giving Cuba perhaps a final chance, in their words, to change its ways or face perhaps more economic sanctions or even tougher measures. Of course, President Donald Trump has threatened to take military action against the Cuban government, and that is something they take very seriously at this moment, considering how badly the oil blockade has already impacted their economy.
1: And we'll talk about the humanitarian side in just a moment. Let me just go to Jen, because, you know, Jen, Patrick and I were talking yesterday about the possibility, of course, of this offer of $100 million that we're hearing now that the island appears willing to accept. Do we have a sense from this meeting, the CIA, what you are hearing as well, on what kind of reforms they're likely to see, right? They want to see, and how quickly?
3: Well, Issa, in addition to those security reforms that Patrick laid out that came up in that meeting with the CIA director yesterday, they are also pushing what they describe as economic reforms on the island, essentially opening it up to private investment. This was something that was a key focus of a different visit by U.S. officials last month to the island, where they met with senior Cuban officials. And they were saying they needed to make these economic reforms in addition to those security reforms in the near term, or else they would continue to face a catastrophic situation. Now, it is clear here that these economic restrictions are going to remain in place unless these alleged reforms are taken by the Cuban government. However, the State Department says that they are willing to offer this $100 million in humanitarian aid only if it is given through the Catholic Church or independent organizations on the ground. They say that this is the key

0: string that is attached to this offer, that it has to be distributed through these independent organizations. Now, a senior State Department official said that they have been in touch. They have reached out to the Cuban government through what they describe as a senior channel between the State Department and senior leadership in Havana about this aid. Cuban officials have indicated that they would be willing to accept it if there weren't conditions on it. However, it is clear here that the administration is trying to push this message that if the suffering continues, it is not on the U.S., that it is on the Cuban government. So they are trying to inject further anger among that population on the ground that is suffering these catastrophic humanitarian situation there, Issa.
1: Yeah, and we've seen this anger on the streets in the last several days. Our Patrick Hopman has been showing us that, of course, people taking to the streets very visibly, which is something that's very rare. Patrick, let me go back to you. Add this element that we were just talking about there, how rare it is to see these protests. And then these reports that are circulating across U.S. media that the U.S. is making moves to indict Raul Castro, who, of course, the brother of Fidel Castro. I want to play a short clip from Representative Jimenez, who told CNN this. Have a listen.
2: Yeah, I'm hearing those rumors, too, that there is a press conference the 20th of May, which is Cuban Independence Day, that in Miami, in the Freedom Tower, by the attorney for, you know, the U.S. attorney down in South Florida, we're hearing that they're going to be indicting Raul Castro for ordering the shoot down of the Brothers to the Rescue flight back in 1996, which killed three American citizens and one American resident.
1: So Patrick, I mean, how would this be received? What are you hearing about this?
3: You know, you can't overstate how Cubans who support the government would react to this. You know, this isn't Nicolas Maduro or even Miguel Diaz-Canel, both of them had their critics here. Raul Castro was one of the leaders of the revolution. He's one of the historical leaders. You know, when you talk to people who support the government, they say they would lay down their life for him. And I tend to take them at their word. This is something that would galvanize the people that support the government. But, you know, I was out last night where there were protests taking place, people risking their freedom because you're not allowed to protest here because they are so desperate. And they just say they want the situation to be over with. You don't care about the politics when the food is spoiling in your fridge and your kids have nothing to eat and the power is off for days and days. And you might get power for an hour or two a day, not enough to charge your cell phone, if you can imagine that. It's really not enough to live. So I think the majority of Cubans that I interact with on a day-to-day basis, they just don't care about the politics between Miami and Havana. They want to have some kind of decent life. But I've also lived in Miami, and I know that for many people there who have suffered, who fled the Cuban Revolution, even though Raul Castro is 94, he's on his last legs. We saw him on May Day. He is an old man, and I can't imagine putting him at this age on trial, if he would even live to see that trial. If it would certainly not be easy to take him, but certainly the United States government, seems to be going down that road. Again, though, for the majority of Cubans, they just want the power to be on. They want to live a normal life. They want things to get better when, in fact, things only seem to be getting worse.
1: Indeed. Patrick Hopman, Jennifer Hansler, thank you very much. We're going to stick with the humanitarian aspect of this that Patrick was mentioning there, just people wanting, their food in the fridge and lights to be turned on. Lois Pace is the director for the Americas with the International Federation of Red Cross and Red Crescent Societies. Great to have you on the show. I'm not sure if you could hear our correspondent there in Havana, Lois, but it's clear that what once was sporadic, blackouts are now exceeding something like 22 hours per day. Patrick is talking about people wanting, lights back on, food in the fridge. Can you give us a sense, or our viewers a sense around the world, Lois, the consequences of these blackouts on everyday life?
4: Yeah, he's absolutely right. I was really glad where we landed, right? We got to be about these communities. We have to be about these people who are living every day, not knowing whether or not they can go to their health appointments, not knowing whether or not they can cook, not knowing whether or not they can charge their phones and be in touch with family or friends. And so that's the reality on the ground. My team has been on the ground and has worked with the Cuba Red Cross to really understand the needs and try and meet those needs, frankly, of people who are trying to live day to day, as your correspondent has said.
1: Lois, can you just give us a sense of the conversations that you and your team are having with those on the ground? What are they telling you? Speak to the frustrations and the anger, because we have seen people protesting on the streets, as our correspondent was saying. This is very rare to see people publicly doing this. So give us a sense of that anger.
4: Well, just I'd like to take a step back because, you know, our presence in the country and on the island goes back a century, frankly. Mm-hmm. And if we just go back to last year and the island being hit by Hurricane Melissa, we really have focused our response on that particular disaster, in addition to what they faced in a compound way with outbreaks, with health outbreaks that they were facing with dengue, chikungunya. And so this is what people are living with every day, the recovery from that storm, really trying to understand their risks from a health standpoint. Obviously, fuel shortages only exacerbate some of those risks and challenges. One thing that we're also watching as a humanitarian community are water and sanitation issues, and trying to ensure that people have access to clean water, that people reduce their risk for waterborne illnesses that can come out of trash not being picked up every day. And of course, as I mentioned, you have these healthcare facilities that are backed up in terms of what they're able to do to manage both chronic and other conditions, just basic primary health care. And so for us, it's really trying to ensure that people can get back to life. And again, this is something that Cuba Red Cross and the International Federation have been able to do for decades, and it's something that we're hopeful of doing in the months to come.
1: Yeah, sanitation, clearly a problem, as we bring into our attention to our viewers just in the last week. Of course, so much trash, like you were saying, not being picked up. I wonder then, in the question of healthcare, I wonder if you can speak to that a bit more, because hospitals clearly wouldn't be able to operate as normal. They have to prioritize what operations. What challenges are they facing?
4: Yeah, so that's multifaceted. Obviously, there's an energy issue with hospitals, and we're working as Red Cross to ensure that those clinics and other buildings or facilities that are trying to provide these humanitarian services have access to solar energy, for example, or alternative forms of energy. We also have been working just to get medicines and other supplies, medical supplies, into the country. We've been successful doing that through the Cuba Red Cross, which, again, works directly with the government there to ensure that we're able to provide those programs and services in a humanitarian way.
1: Now, I was reading a comment by Francisco Pichon, who is the UN resident coordinator in Cuba. You probably know him. I'll be speaking to him on my show next week. And this is what he said. Let me read it out to you. He said, the consequences are no longer abstract. They are visible in the rhythm of daily life. Streets fall silent before night has fully set in. Hospitals scale back operations. Small businesses close due to a lack of supplies.

0: For us, it's really trying to ensure that people can get back to life. And again, this is something that Cuba Red Cross and the International Federation have been able to do for decades, and it's something that we're hopeful of doing in the months to come.
1: Yes, sanitation, clearly a problem as we bring into our attention to our viewers just in the last week. Of course, so much trash, like you were saying, not being picked up. I wonder then in the question of healthcare, I wonder if you can speak to that a bit more, because hospitals clearly wouldn't be able to operate as normal. They have to prioritize what operations. What challenges are they facing?
0: Yeah, so that's multifaceted. Obviously, there's an energy issue with hospitals, and we're working as Red Cross to ensure that those clinics and other buildings or facilities that are trying to provide these humanitarian services have access to solar energy, for example, or alternative forms of energy. We also have been working just to get medicines and other supplies, medical supplies, into the country. We've been successful doing that through the Cuba Red Cross, which, again, works directly with the government there to ensure that we're able to provide those programs and services in a humanitarian way.
1: Now, I was reading a comment by Francisco Pichon, who is the UN resident coordinator in Cuba. You probably know him. I'll be speaking to him on my show next week. And this is what he said. Let me read it out to you. He said, the consequences are no longer abstract. They are visible in the rhythm of daily life. Streets fall silent before night has fully set in. Hospitals scale back operations. Small businesses close due to a lack of supplies. At dawn, exhaustion shows on people's faces after long nights without electricity. Now, I mean, Cubans, you could speak to this here, Lois, you know, Cubans have been used to this exhaustion and despair prior to this, right? But this is something else. How do you see them coping if this drags on, if there is no help coming in?
0: Well, this is real. I mean, that's a powerful statement, and it's very true what people are facing. And, you know, I think we talk a lot about resilience. That's something we certainly stand on as humanitarians. But we want to limit the conditions that require resilience. I think that's also why we exist. And so I think that Cubans themselves and the people, and especially the volunteers with whom we work, who are themselves affected by these conditions, they will continue the way that they need to. And that's also their reality. That's also the story, not just of Cuba, but many other countries throughout the region I cover here in the Americas. So we're confident. We're confident in our network to provide that support, provide those services. We have 40,000 volunteers in Cuba now who continue to get up every day, bleary-eyed, but also knowing what the task is at hand. And so it's our hope that we can continue to work to provide them those very real brave volunteers with the resources so that they can remain committed to meeting the needs of people on the ground. But, you know, this, we have to be mindful not just of the needs today, but also of a forthcoming hurricane season and other risks that are emerging. So we need the response to be comprehensive and fulsome for these communities.
1: Lois, really appreciate you coming on the show. Thank you very much. Lois Pace there. Yes. Well, at this hour, you're very welcome. At this hour, U.S. President Donald Trump is on his way back to Washington after wrapping up what was billed as a critical summit between the United States and China. And while the president's labeling the trip a great success, there's little evidence so far that the rhetoric matches the results. On the key issue of Taiwan, President Trump downplayed any tensions with his Chinese counterpart over recent U.S. arms sales to the self-governed island.
2: So you've discussed the Taiwan, you know, the whole thing with the arms sales was in great detail, actually. I'll be making decisions. But, you know, I think the last thing we need right now is a war that's 9,500 miles away. I think that's the last thing we need. We're doing very well.
3: Would the U.S. defend Taiwan if it came to it?
2: I don't want to say it. I'm not going to say that. There's only one person that knows that. You know who it is? Me.
1: As for the war with Iran, it doesn't appear talks move the needle much at all. There were no commitments from Beijing, with China's foreign ministry calling on the U.S. and Iran to resolve their differences. President Trump says he didn't ask for any favors from the Chinese leader on the question of Iran. And despite the presence of top CEOs from American companies, no major economic deals have been confirmed. Let's go to our Elena Trine, who is at the White House. So, Elena,

0: You and I have been speaking for days now about this trip. How much then, given what I've just outlined, how much was this trip a success?
1: Yeah, look, what is fascinating to me, I think you are completely right on, Issa, in everything you are saying. This trip yielded no real significant breakthroughs on some of the thorniest issues we knew they were slated to discuss while President Trump was in Beijing. You have the issues that you mentioned on Taiwan and on arms sales, on the Iran war, which, of course, was looming over this entire trip in a way that many officials here at the White House were hoping it wouldn't initially. But then also on AI chips and tariffs, a number of things, rare earth minerals is another one where we really haven't heard of any significant breakthroughs. Yes, we did hear, President Trump announced some things that they had discussed. He said that China had agreed to buy 200 Boeing jets. He also said there were some other deals that had been made with some of the CEOs who accompanied President Trump to Beijing. But we are still also waiting on the details of those. So all in all, this is not typical, I would argue, for a major foreign trip of this magnitude. Typically, when you see a U.S. president, and particularly, I'd say, this specific U.S. president, President Donald Trump, go on a foreign trip like this, there often is a lot of work on the front end to ensure that there is some sort of big announcement they can make here. This isn't. Instead, though, really seem to be more about, having these two men, these two leaders, the two of the greatest, leaders of the superpower countries in the world come together, show support for one another. There was a lot of flowery language, but again, not a lot of substance on what they are walking away with. And I do want to address, I think, the two biggest issues, on Taiwan being one of them. You did hear President Xi, and I think this is perhaps one of the most forceful ways we've heard him, particularly him saying this in the room with a U.S. president, him, warning almost that the Taiwan issue could be an issue down the line that could be very dangerous. Those are the words that President Xi used during their meeting yesterday, that could be very dangerous to the relationship between Washington and Beijing. And then when it comes to Iran, that was really a huge question of whether or not the president, President Trump, was going to push Xi to intervene in a substantial way to try and get the Iranians, who, of course, key allies to the Chinese, to the negotiating table in a way that is far more serious than the Trump administration believes they have been thus far. We didn't really see that either. We really don't know if China is going to do anything, really, to try and help end this war, despite kind of the vague rhetoric we have now heard from both sides. So, look, was it a successful trip? I think in the conversations I'm having with White House officials, having it not go poorly and seeing any tense moments, they would count that as successful. But in the terms of what we normally see with these big announcements, these big economic deals, and really, I think what a lot of people were hopeful for, some big answers on those thornier issues, we didn't really get that.
0: Yeah, on the optics front, definitely that seems to be the case. Deliverables, it's really a wait and see. Elena, great to see you. Thank you very much indeed. And still to come tonight, a high-risk search is underway following a deadly scuba accident in a deep underwater cave in the Maldives. We'll bring you that story. Plus, Eurovision finalists are gearing up for Saturday's competition, all amid the biggest boycott in the contest's history.
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2: And some breaking news we are following just coming in to CNN. A U.S. State Department official says Israel and Lebanon have agreed to extend a 45-day ceasefire. So by 45 days, let me bring you up the, if we have it, there you can see it. This is from the spokesperson for the State Department. And you can see there the United States hosted 2 days of highly productive talks between Israel and Lebanon. We brought you this story, of course, yesterday. Now they're saying the April 16 cessation of hostilities will be extended by 45 days. Days to enable further progress. So this is what we're hearing from the State Department spokesperson. In addition, a security track will be launched at the Pentagon on May 29th with military delegations from both countries. We hope these discussions will advance lasting peace between the two countries, full recognition of each other's sovereignty and territorial integrity, and establishing genuine security along their shared borders. While this is wonderful news, of course, it is important to point out, as we bring into our attention the last couple of days, despite the truce that now has been extended by 45 days, Israel and the Lebanese militant group Hezbollah, of course, have continued fighting as Israeli troops remain in South Lebanon, extended by the Litani River. So let's see how this translates. So far, I'm not sure we can call what we've seen so far a ceasefire, but now they are talking, they are extending the ceasefire, and they're doing that by 45 days. We can continue to monitor how this statement translates, of course, to the developments on the ground. We'll stay across this story for you. I do want to leave this and turn our attention to Italy, because Italy's foreign ministry says it's now working with Maldivian authorities to search for the bodies of 4 Italian divers who died in a scuba accident. The ministry says another high-risk search is planned for Saturday following an unsuccessful search today. And this comes after one body was recovered on Thursday. Authorities from the Maldives say the 5 divers, including an instructor, were believed to have been exploring a deep underwater cave when they went missing. Our Barbie Nadeau is following developments from Rome. Barbie, good to see you, first of all. I mean, what more are you hearing from authorities about this? What has happened?
3: Yeah, you know, this is one of those tragedies in paradise. It's just so tragic and so sad on so many different levels. We know that the victims were all, many of them were tied to the University of Genoa. They were part, one was a professor of ecology, her daughter who was a student there in bioengineering, medical bioengineering. There was a graduate student who just graduated there from marine biology. We know that this excursion was called a citizen scientist excursion, but it seems very clear that many of these people that were on this dive boat, and there were 20 people who did not go down into the water and who had to watch this all unfold in front of them, they were all sort of tied to or very interested in marine biology and the sea and the underwater environment. But what we don't know is what went wrong. And, you know, anything could go wrong in that situation. The cave that they were diving was some 50 meters under the water level. That's very, very deep. We're trying to understand if it was deeper than what is allowed there. These are some of the things that the Italians want to know. Now, the Italian government has opened up an investigation as well to try to find out more. But you know, in these situations, it is so hard to recover bodies. We know there are 3 caverns within that cave. There are currents, there's water movement. You know, we've seen even you know, there was a luxury yacht, for example, that went under a couple of years ago off Sicily. It took them 3 days to find the bodies, and they were inside a vessel. These bodies could be really anywhere in that cave system. So, you know, everybody's got hopes that they'll be able to recover those bodies. But, you know, it is going to be a race against time because the divers can only go down a certain number, you know, of minutes before they have to come back up and decompress because it's so deep. I'll mention this, that those

0: 20 people who were Italians all, who were on the dive boat, who watched this unfold, were then stuck at sea in bad weather. There had been weather warnings above the water level, obviously. And so they must be incredibly traumatized. We haven't heard from any of those. We don't know if they're related to the victims. But as this unfolds, I'm sure we'll get more details. But what we do know is this is just a tragic accident in a beautiful paradise place. Isa.
1: Yeah, absolutely horrific. I know you'll stay on top of this for us, Barbie. Thank you very much indeed, Barbie Nardot there. Well, Eurovision finalists are set to take the stage on Saturday amid a boycott over Israel's participation. Five countries, Ireland, Spain, the Netherlands, Slovenia and Iceland, are skipping the song competition, decrying Israel's actions in Gaza. The crisis, as you can imagine, has shifted the mood of the event from fun as well as unifying to a political tug of war that has fueled protests, as you can see. Some broadcasters from the boycotting countries are even refusing to air the event. Here's what Spain's Prime Minister Pedro Sanchez says about his country's decision not to take part. Have a listen.
2: Spain is not participating in the Eurovision contest because our commitment to human rights with international law is also expressed through culture. When Russia invaded Ukraine, it was barred from the contest, and Spain supported that decision. These principles must also be applied when it comes to Israel. There can't be double standards.
1: Let's get more on this. Joining me now is Barbara Barreiro-Leon. She's a lecturer in film and visual culture at the University of Aberdeen, where she teaches a course on Eurovision. Barbara, welcome to the show. Look, many of us across Europe, I believe you're from Spain. I grew up in Portugal. We grew up with Eurovision, right? Where the slogan is united by music. But we are more divided, it seems, than ever. How will you think the withdrawal of these five countries impact Eurovision itself and the viewers, of course?
3: I'm actually reporting here from Vienna. I'm in the press center of Eurovision 2026. And there's been talks all weeks about all these five countries that have withdrawn. There's been a lot of questions in the press briefings to the director of Eurovision and what do they think and how this is going to impact. But of course, there's a huge impact. And as you said, I'm from Spain and I can see a lot of people distancing themselves from the contest this year because of the participation of Israel.
1: But having said that, I mean, I know Eurovision is supposed to be apolitical, Barbara, yet as we have seen, as you have seen over the years, we could guess, I certainly could guess growing up, what country would give each other nil point, right? The tensions between countries have always been there, have always been obvious. Is this any different?
3: It's complicated. Yeah, it's the biggest boycott in the history of the contest and it has a bigger impact. It's not just about awarding points this time. It's about protecting human rights as well. And that's why these five countries decided not to participate this year, even though they are considering what to do and how to come back if they will the following year.
1: Right. But this is supposed to be also a moment, Eurovision. Many people have parties across Europe, but it's seen as a beacon of community and pride. And like we said, it has been transformed into a kind of political tug of war. I wonder whether you think, Barbara, this is the right avenue for it, for politics. How do you think viewers will react to it? Is there a fear that they will turn away?
3: It depends. I mean, viewers from these five boycotting countries might be distancing themselves this year and the years to come. But I have to say that the casual viewer, as we call it, the people that turn up the TV on that day, they might not even be aware of these countries not participating this year. But I think it has a big impact on Eurovision 2026 and the years to come as well.
1: I want to play a little clip from the singer representing Israel because he was heckled during the semi-final performances, I believe, with people even chanting, "Stop the genocide." This is how he reacted. Have a listen.
4: I heard, first of all, in the beginning, a lot of booing, and it's fine. It's part of the thing. And a few seconds passed, and I got a huge wave of unforgettable.

0: love and support, and it really carried me on stage. And I looked, you know, for the Israeli flags, you know, from my homeland, and it gave me a lot of strength.
1: And it is quite sad to hear him being booed, isn't it? I mean, it is incredibly sad. It shouldn't be politicized. What concerns are you hearing on the ground there in Vienna ahead, of course, of this final?
2: So here in the Eurovision, well, the press center bubble, we don't see protests. We don't see basically what happens outside. We're stuck in here for 14 hours a day. We were watching the performance from the press center. We couldn't hear any boos from here. So the broadcasted version of that, we couldn't hear that. But I have to say that there was a couple of questions as well to the organizers in the briefings, saying that if they are planning to block those booths, as it happened last year and the year before, but they decided that it would be freedom of speech for people to express themselves, either by clapping, singing, enjoying the performances, or not enjoying some other performances, as this is the case.
1: Barbara, really appreciate you taking the time to speak to us. Very quickly, who are you mostly looking forward to listening to tomorrow?
2: Finland and Moldova are my favorites this year, and you have to look out for them.
1: Barbara, appreciate it. Thank you very much indeed. And still to come tonight, outrage over the US Commerce Secretary's ties to Jeffrey Epstein and what he said about them, plus the new call for him to resign. That is next.
3: Some people think that Talk Sport's just a clever name, that we just talk sport. But that's absolute balderdash. We breathe it, dream it, think it, play it, and eat it for breakfast, wrapped up in an English muffin. So, if you want to get seriously sauteed by soccer, poached by the Premier League, and marinated by monster news and reaction, listen to Talk Sport. It's not just a clever name, dude. Listen live from London on TuneIn and munch it down for free. Mmm, delicious. A bit salty. Warning, Talk Sport definitely contains nuts.
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1: Welcome back, everyone. U.S. Democrats on the House Oversight Committee are demanding that Commerce Secretary Howard Lutnick resign. They say he lied as well as evaded questions when he testified about Jeffrey Epstein last week. Lutnick previously said he cut ties with Epstein in 2005. But this photo shows Lutnick with Epstein on the convicted sex offenders island in 2012. The Justice Department released the photo as part of the Epstein file. So Annie Gray is live for us in Washington with more. So Annie, just give us a sense of what really Democrats are telling you and how likely is Lutnick to go here?
5: Well, Democrats are outraged by Lutnick's closed-door testimony that happened last week. And Lutnick was called to testify on a bipartisan basis. Both Democrats and Republicans wanted to hear from him and to clarify the discrepancies between what he said his last interaction was with Jeffrey Epstein prior to the release of the Department of Justice Epstein files release, and then how he reconciled all the additional information that came out in the Epstein files, including two additional interactions between Epstein and Lutnick, countless emails, some phone call calendar invites, and just a lot more interactions than was previously known. Because before the Justice Department released the Epstein files, Lutnick said that his last interaction with Epstein was in 2005, and that was a time where he and his wife had just moved into the townhouse next door, and they went over to Epstein's house for coffee, and they apparently abruptly left that interaction because Epstein made them feel uncomfortable after Epstein made a joke about a massage table. And it was after that interaction that Lutnick had said that he and his wife decided that Lutnick would not have any personal or professional relationship with Jeffrey Epstein. But then fast forward to the DOJ's Epstein files being released, and at least two other interactions Lutnick had with Epstein, including in 2011 when Lutnick went over to Epstein's house to discuss construction and potentially scaffolding, and then in 2012 when Lutnick and his family met Epstein on his island for lunch. Now, in his closed-door testimony, Lutnick said that this was an outdoor meeting. He didn't go inside of Epstein's home. He didn't see any young women or girls. He completely condemned all of Epstein's behavior, said he had no knowledge of Epstein's sex trafficking, and said and tried to really downplay this interaction, saying that it was really brief and nothing important came of it. But Democrats emerged from that closed-door testimony outraged, calling Lutnick a liar, and now even calling for him to resign. But notably, no Republicans have signed onto this letter or are publicly calling for Lutnick to resign following his closed-door testimony. Lutnick has the backing of President Trump and the administration, who commend Lutnick's job as Commerce Secretary. But this whole episode just shows how much this Epstein issue is not going away, particularly for Howard Lutnick. He is the second highest Trump official to be named in the Justice Department Epstein files, behind President Trump himself, of course. So these growing calls for Lutnick to resign are just on the Democratic side right now, but we'll watch to see if any Republicans also make that call.
1: Yeah, not going away, it seems. Meantime, Annie, understand the House. The House Ethics Committee, I should say, is investigating a Republican congressman amid sexual harassment allegations. What more can you tell us on that front?
5: So the Ethics Committee, which is responsible for investigating all members of Congress and their conduct, has opened an investigation into Republican Congressman Chuck Edwards from North Carolina after allegations have come forward for sexual harassment and inappropriate relationships with his staffers. But that investigation is just getting started, and there are a lot of steps that have to go through, the committee has to go through, to determine the outcome. Edwards has denied publicly all these allegations, saying they're completely false. And we're just going to have to see how this process plays out. But the Ethics Committee is under renewed scrutiny as the high-profile resignations of Democratic Congressman Eric Swalwell and Republican Congressman Tony Gonzalez for the allegations around those two members. There's a lot of scrutiny around the Ethics Committee, which is supposed to police all this behavior, how they are doing their jobs, if they could do a better job. That's a huge conversation happening on Capitol Hill. And the Edwards investigation is just the latest example of that.
1: Annie Greer, thank you very much indeed there on Capitol Hill for us. Well, a New York judge has declared a mistrial in former Hollywood mogul Harvey Weinstein's retrial on a rape charge. The jury failed to reach a verdict in this latest trial. Last year, another jury was also deadlocked on the case. Weinstein's original conviction in 2020 was overturned on appeal. A hearing is scheduled next month to determine if the case will go to a fourth trial. Weinstein has been convicted of other sex crimes and remains behind bars. We're going to take a short break, but we will see you.
6: 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They hit hard. And on TuneIn's Classic Rock Hits, you'll find only the best in high octane.

0: Congressman Eric Swalwell and Republican Congressman Tony Gonzalez for the allegations around those two members. There's a lot of scrutiny around the Ethics Committee, which is supposed to police all this behavior, how they are doing their jobs, if they could do a better job. That's a huge conversation happening on Capitol Hill, and the Edwards investigation is just the latest example of that.
1: Annie Greer, thank you very much indeed there on Capitol Hill for us. Well, a New York judge has declared a mistrial in former Hollywood mogul Harvey Weinstein's, retrial on a rape charge. The jury failed to reach a verdict in this latest trial. Last year, another jury was also deadlocked on the case. Weinstein's original conviction in 2020 was overturned on appeal. A hearing is scheduled next month to determine if the case will go to a fourth trial. Weinstein has been convicted of other sex crimes and remains behind bars. We're going to take a short break, but we will see you.
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0: 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In exchange, she asked for advice on how Korea could replicate Hollywood's success.
1: And they always emphasized very important two points. Entertainment business is making intangible asset into tangible, lucrative business. So you need to build infrastructure that the creators and artists can continue to create the storytelling and their performance and their creative activity.
0: So she built Multiplex Theaters, Korea's first, and launched CJ's cinema empire spanning seven countries.
2: What gave you the idea that you would want to do this and make this your mission?
1: 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Our storytelling, there's always the layered narrative and emotional density.
3: 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And you can stream the full series on CNN All Access and HBO Max. And still to come tonight, few cinematic characters are as iconic as James Bond. 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

0: Well, this week we are exploring the global rise of Korean film and drama as part of K-Everything, a CNN original series, with Daniel Dae Kim. Vice Chairwoman of CJ Group, Mickey Lee, is an entertainment industry pioneer in Korea. Daniel sits down with her in Los Angeles to hear how Lee helped create the infrastructure of the Korean film industry through building cinemas and nurturing top talent. Have a look.
1: You were one of the ones who were insisting that one day Korean culture would be at the center of the world.
2: Yes. How did you know that?
1: Everyone in the business knows Mickey Lee. She was born in 1958, granddaughter of the founder of CJ and Samsung. He died in 1987, the same year South Korea transitioned from military rule to democracy.
2: My grandfather always told us, growing up, the nation will have the true competitive advantage when power of culture is combined with industrial and economic growth.
1: At that time, awareness of Korean culture was much different from what it is today.
2: Are you from North Korea or South Korea? That was the most asked question when I answered, like, oh, I'm from Korea.
1: In 1995, Mickey led CJ's $300 million investment.

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7: Well, for more than six decades, one name has defined espionage: James Bond. Now, a new Bond must earn the license to kill. So get out your tux and prepare that martini. Shaken, of course, not stirred, because the search is on. Amazon MGM Studios has announced the search for a new Bond is underway. No word yet, by the way, on who is being considered. Actor Daniel Craig retired from his stint as 007 after 2021's No Time to Die. The next Bond film will be directed by Denis Villeneuve, who is behind

0: behind the recent, of course, Dune movies. Variety magazine says Oscar-nominated casting director Nina Gold has been tapped to find the next Bond. Gold is credited with putting together the cast for Game of Thrones and The Crown, as well as discovering Daisy Ridley and casting her in the Star Wars sequel. So let's dive a bit deeper into the search for a new James Bond. Joining us now is Mark O'Connell, pop culture commentator and the author of Catching Bullets, Memoirs of a Bond Fan. And I can see you're a Bond fan, Mark, because the backdrop says Bond everywhere. I think I see posters everywhere. So look, just talk to us about what you think they ought to be looking for. What kind of qualities do you think they're looking for? And what would make kind of a modern James Bond?
1: Well, hello, by the way. Nina Gold is a very interesting casting director. And the fact that she created that, the cast of The Crown, for example, that redefined what we think of royalty, but also made a star out of Claire Foy and one or two others. So the fact she's taking a grip on this, I think, is a really good idea. And what does she need to be mindful of? I think the future. You know, where is our on-screen movie heroism? And it's a really, really hard task. And I think that's part of why we've had a slower, I wouldn't say glacial pace, but it has been a slower pace to, you know, secure the new Bond. And it's because we don't have many British movie stars. So suddenly, like, who could be the next movie star? But there are some actors, there are some people out there. Some keep doing the sort of, you know, the tabloid rumour mill, like Jacob Elordi, Callum Turner, Aaron Taylor-Johnson. But there's a few quirkier, more interesting people. And I think whilst Amazon want to get it right, which means getting it familiar, I think this is a chance for them to slightly move it on.
0: Right. Let me just show our viewers some of the names being considered, because according to you, the UK betting house here, this is the odds on some of the characters. You mentioned some: Callum Turner, Harris Dickinson, Aaron Taylor-Johnson, Jacob Elordi. Do you think any of them could be it? Or you're pointing there, this is from Paddy Power, or do you think they will look beyond that? I mean, do they want continuity or total reinvention is my question, basically.
1: It's a weird one. It's kind of, it's a reinvention of continuity. So it's kind of taking it forward, but not taking it too forward. I think Harris Dickinson's a really interesting one, although he's starting to go into directing. But those four faces you've had there, yes, they are all the right people. Aaron Taylor-Johnson, Jacob Elordi. Jacob Elordi's interesting at the moment. His star's rising, like Callum Turner. I mean, Jacob Elordi's played Elvis Presley, Frankenstein's monster. He's kind of doing good stuff at the moment. He's about 82 foot tall. He's a very tall man. Not sure he'll get in the DB5, but that's for other people to work out. But I do think, and also what I'm mindful of is that the producers of this film, David Heyman, Amy Pascal and Courtney Valenti, collectively, they were part of Project Hail Mary, which has been a really good hit. Now, it's based on a space novel, and it's Ryan Gosling. I'm not saying Ryan Gosling is our next Bond, but they will be mindful of that sense of star power. But finding someone who's not a star yet, that's what the Broccoli's always tried to do and successfully did. And that's what Nina Gold and Amazon have now got. That's the mission on their hands.
0: Ryan Gosling. I do like Ryan Gosling. But let me ask you this, and this for our audience around the world. Does he have to be British? In other words, can he be American but with a British accent? How would that be received?
1: I think we'll keep it British. We, you know, let's keep it British. That's where the character came from. That's where the production's going to be housed. I think British, an English character going forward, yes. And I think that's what I think that's what the world wants as well. So, no, not someone who can speak English. Although Jacob Elordi is Australian, having an American career, but he'll be the only exception to that rule, or my rule anyway.
0: Who is your money on? I mean, and speak to the whole physicality versus charisma, because it's so different. We've had such an evolution, haven't we, on the James Bond character. We've got about a minute left or so.
1: Yeah, OK. An actor I've always just kept my eye on, and Barbie was made by the producers of this new Bond film. And there's an actor called Kingsley Benadire, and I just looked at him. He's one of the dancing Kens, and he just reminded me of a young 60s Connery. I'm not against Harris Dickinson. Also, George Mackay as well. Keep an eye on him. And Nina Gold, she found George Mackay, Kit Harington, Richard Madden. So, I think she'll find someone new. I don't think it'll be from her output of work so far. But they're my names that I'm sort of pondering and thinking could be right.
0: Mark, really appreciate it. There's so many. The search is on. We're all really excited to see who they pick and to see what that continuation, of course, is like from Daniel Craig. Appreciate it. Thanks for coming on the show. That's Mark O'Connell. with, of course, the author of Catching Bullets, Memoirs of a Bond Fan. Thank you. And that does it for us for tonight. Do stay right here. What We Know is up next.
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2: Cuba on the brink tonight. I'm Isa Suarez in for Max Foster. This is what we know. Cuba appears willing to make a deal with the U.S. as its desperate people protest in the streets of a fuel-starved Havana. A State Department official says the Cuban government is in talks to accept $100 million in USA aid. And the Cubans have held a meeting with the CIA director in Havana to

0: openly discuss military as well as intelligence issues. The Cuban people have publicly expressed their anger for days, as we've been showing you here on the show, after nation's energy minister said oil had run out during the U.S. blockade. President Trump has declined to comment on reports the United States may be planning to indict former Cuban President Raul Castro. But he told reporters on Air Force One that there is a lot more to come on Cuba. Have a listen.
1: There's reporting that Raul Castro could be indicted by the DOJ, I believe. What does that mean?
2: Well, I don't want to comment on that. I'll let DOJ comment on it. But they need help, as you know. And you talk about a declining country. They are really a nation or a country in decline. So we're going to see. We have a lot to talk about on Cuba, but not maybe for today.
0: Let's get more from our man in Havana, Patrick Hopman. And Patrick, look, I think viewers will know that the CIA, of course, and Havana have a complex relationship, an unpleasant relationship over the years. What do you make, then, of this visit by the CIA and the fact that it was so public?
3: This really seemed, Issa, like a final attempt to reach some agreement and to have the head of U.S. Intelligence, the head of the CIA, sitting down with his counterparts, you know, people, Cuban officials we usually don't see here, and try to hash out some kind of deal. I don't know if they talked to each other or talked past each other, because, of course, we're hearing that CIA head John Ratcliffe, you know, laid out a case that we know that Cuba, he apparently said, hosts Russian and Chinese listening posts, that you are giving aid and assistance to U.S. Adversaries, and we want that to stop. And, you know, if you do, then there could be benefits to you. But if you kind of continue with being an anti-U.S. Listening, you know, post in the region, being a thorn in our side, then we'll be taking much more dramatic measures, perhaps including military action or indicting Raul Castro. And, you know, on the Cuban side, they once again said they made the case that Cuba is not a threat. But it seems like the Trump administration has made up on his mind. It's very much carrot and stick at this point, but the carrot may be going away. You know, this $100 million offer in aid, you know, it seems kind of designed for the Cuban government to turn it down. There's so many caveats and strings attached. But of course, if the Cuban government were to do that, that would probably just increase the rage many of its people feel at this point. But there's been a lot of back and forth over this aid donation. It's certainly not a done deal whether or not it's going to happen. And what I've been told by Cuban officials, because it's been long rumored, and those rumors are getting a lot louder, that Raul Castro could be indicted. And when I've said that to Cuban officials, kind of what would that look like for them? The negotiations would stop. They would anticipate military action. And many Cuban officials have told me that they are willing to lay down their lives for Raul Castro. You know, we're not talking about Maduro or even Miguel Díaz-Canel. This is a historical figure that has a lot of importance for Cubans who support their government. This is someone that people say they feel very strongly for. He's 94 years old and is one of the last remaining members of that generation that fought the Cuban Revolution. And so what you hear from people who support the government, the people that still do, is that they would not let him go without a fight.
0: People that support the government, so many others, as you've been showing us, Patrick, over this week, have taken to the street, banging pots and pans, clearly frustrated, clearly angry, right? The fact they're struggling to put food on the table, to fill their fridge, to even have electricity. Just give us a sense of that anger and that frustration and the fact that it's so public now, people speaking to you on the streets about this, how rare this is.
3: The situation gets worse and worse by day. If I don't see a friend of mine for a couple of weeks, I will immediately notice that they've lost some weight. And, you know, people just, when they begin to recount, you know, what they go through in a day, how, you know, someone in a month might earn what a carton of egg costs a day now. Me, to get gasoline, it costs $300 at least to fill up my car these days, because gasoline is in such short supply. It's something I can afford. No Cuban could afford that, obviously. And the scarcity just get worse and worse. When the power goes out so much in a day that forget about being able to run a fridge, you can't even charge your phone, you can't cook, you can't do any laundry, there's kind of no basic life. You really start to feel that people are living in something of a different century, and we are on the verge of a humanitarian collapse here, a humanitarian disaster. There are people that are eating trash every day.

0: going through the trash cans. That's how they survive. People begging in a way that you never saw here before, and just kind of a hopelessness that is really crushing amongst an island of people who are very proud. But the longer this goes on, particularly when we get into the summer months when things get hotter here, you have more mosquitoes. Of course, trash is not being picked up very much anymore. And I think we are going to get into a point. At a certain point, things will just break down in a way that no government, no matter how rich or well-intentioned, will ever be able to pick up those pieces.
1: Yeah, and the questions, of course, is sanitation and health, and that really becomes a huge concern indeed. Patrick Ottman, good to see you, my friend. Thank you. Now, a tenuous ceasefire in Lebanon will be extended by 45 days, the U.S. State Department confirmed just in the past hour. Israel and Lebanon agreed to a temporary ceasefire last month, but there have been scores of strikes between Israel and Hezbollah since. Our Jennifer Hansa joins now live from Washington. So, Jen, you and I were talking about this yesterday, and I remember my conversation to you, and even my question to you yesterday, which was the aim, principally, I would imagine, would be to extend that. That has been extended, but as we've seen with the previous one, the strikes continued between both sides.
2: Yeah, that's right, Issa. And I don't think there's any expectation here that that will change over the course of the 45-day extension. But what they're clearly trying to do here is create space for these conversations that are happening to continue. So what we've heard as the outcome of these 2 days of talks here at the State Department was this extension that will start on Sunday when this initial ceasefire was due to expire. And then from here, these talks are going to progress on two separate tracks, which is a key development here. In the State Department side, there'll be political talks that will reconvene in early June. And then on the security side, there'll be a meeting at the Pentagon of military delegations from Israel and Lebanon on May 29th. That's according to the U.S. State Department spokesperson. Now, a State Department official described the atmosphere of the talks over the past 2 days as positive, even exceeding expectations. But of course, there is a lot still here to work out between these two sides. And of course, the factor of Hezbollah here as well. Now, the Israeli ambassador to the United States weighed in just a little while ago on this extension of the ceasefire. He was part of the Israeli delegation in these talks. And he said that these talks were, quote, frank and constructive, and said that there will be ups and downs, but the potential for success is great. Now, of course, as you mentioned, Israel has been striking southern Lebanon still pretty actively throughout the course of that month-long ceasefire. And this is something that the U.S. has not really raised publicly, at least as being a cause for concern. They have said that Israel retains the right to defend itself in this case. Of course, Israel has also maintained a presence within southern Lebanon on the ground. They have progressed beyond the Litani River. That is a key boundary in southern Lebanon. And there are still questions about how this will move forward in terms of the territorial integrity of the country. On the Hezbollah side, Israel, of course, still pressing for Hezbollah to be demilitarized, de-armed, and there are questions of the capacity of the Lebanese armed forces to be able to do that and how the U.S. will be able to support them on that endeavor. So coming out of these talks, of course, very important that the ceasefire, as imperfect as it is, was extended, but a lot of questions will remain as they move forward in these working level talks. Issa?
1: Indeed, at least they are still talking for now. Thanks very much, Jennifer Hansa, for us in Washington this hour. Well, Israel has carried out a strike in Gaza despite a ceasefire. A senior Israeli security official says Izzat al-Adin al-Haddad, Hamas's top military leader, was likely killed in that strike. CNN has not been able to independently confirm that. Al-Haddad was considered by Israel to be one of the architects of the October the 7th attacks in 2023. Emergency services in Gaza said that Israel struck a residential building near Gaza City in the strike and say that at least one woman was killed. The ceasefire went into effect in Gaza, if you remember, last October. But since then, Israel has carried out regular strikes in Gaza, which it says are targeting Hamas. The Palestinian Ministry of Health says those strikes have killed more than 850 people. There are no immediate signs the United States and China made much progress on their major sticking points during a two-day summit in Beijing. U.S. President Donald Trump says the U.S. settled a lot of different problems in meetings with Chinese leader Xi Jinping, but no major agreements between the two nations have been announced. China, for example, did not make any commitments to help broker a U.S.-Iran peace deal. President

0: President Trump says he did talk about the contentious issues of Taiwan with his Chinese counterpart and made no commitment either way to President Xi on the matter. Have a listen.
1: We discussed the Taiwan, you know, the whole thing with the arms sales was in great detail, actually. And I'll be making decisions. But, you know, I think the last thing we need right now is a war. That's 9,500 miles away. I think that's the last thing we need. We're doing very well.
2: Would the U.S. defend Taiwan if it came to it?
1: I don't want to say. I'm not going to say that. There's only one person that knows that. You know who it is? Me. I'm the only person. That question was asked to me today by President Xi. I said, I don't talk about that.
2: He asked you today.
3: He asked you if you would send troops. If you would.
1: He asked me if I'd defend them. I said, I don't talk about that.
0: Let's get more from our Elena Tree in Washington. So, Elena, I mean, it's not clear at this point what kind of deliverables Washington walked away with, or indeed Beijing. What are you hearing from the White House? What is the mood music?
4: Yeah, look, I think that they're framing this as, you know, you would expect them to, Issa, which is arguing that, particularly on the optics of this trip, it went well. There were no real tense moments that they could point to. You heard both leaders speak positively about the relationship between Washington and Beijing. But, of course, when it comes down to the significant breakthroughs on some of the thorniest issues, which many people, I think, were anticipating to have at least a little bit more insight and real tangible results to show for, you didn't get much when it comes to the issue of Iran. Of course, as you mentioned, really no real progress, it seems, in the sense of having President Xi help in getting the Iranians to the table in a more significant way, moving them toward more of a compromise. But then also, similarly, no real results we're hearing about when it comes to tariffs, to rare earth minerals, to AI chips that we knew was expected to be brought up in these conversations. Now, I will say for their part, we did hear President Trump argue that China did agree to buy 200 Boeing jets, as well as invest in hundreds of billions of dollars in U.S. tech firms. Of course, we did see a number of major CEOs from the U.S. accompany President Trump on this trip. But I do want to speak about the two issues you mentioned as well. Taiwan, I think that comment from the president traveling with reporters is just remarkable, particularly when you keep in mind that there was a $14 billion deal on an arms sale to Taiwan that Congress had already approved. So the fact that the president is saying he has not made a decision about that, I would note, of course, in the past, the U.S. has been selling arms to Taiwan. That is not something that is new. And so the fact that the president is saying he's questioning that, I think, of course, adds a little bit of anxiety to those who are watching from Taiwan and hoping that the U.S. position would not have changed in light of this China trip. His answer there on saying, you know, he wouldn't commit to having the U.S. go and defend Taiwan should the Chinese attack the island. I mean, that is typical of what we've heard from past presidents, really this idea of trying to keep the relationship between the U.S. and Taiwan one of, you know, strategic ambiguity. That is kind of the line that many of the President Trump's predecessors have used when it comes to that. But then on this issue of Iran, I mean, what I'm really waiting to hear from, and I know I've been speaking to a lot of my sources here, some of them who are saying they're still waiting to get full readouts from the delegation who was on the ground with President Trump in China about whether or not that face-to-face meeting between Trump and Xi really did move the needle at all, particularly on the pathway to diplomacy in the Iran war. I'd remind you that when the president left, President Trump left heading to China, I had reported that day, my sources have been telling me that he was closer than ever to wanting to move forward again with major combat operations. They said, of course, we'll have to see how China goes, because that could really be the thing that changes how this all plays out. So we're waiting to get answers. But from what we've heard thus far, at least, it is not clear whether or not the Chinese are really willing to be major players in helping make sure that a deal is reached between Washington and Tehran, Issa.
0: Elena, thank you very much indeed. We want to stay in the U.S. because the U.S. Defense Department is coming under fire today from Republicans. It happened during a congressional hearing with the Army Chief of Staff. Several Republicans asked pointed questions about Defense Secretary Pete Hegseth's decision to cancel two military deployments to Europe. The deployments included thousands of troops who were supposed to head to Poland. Have a listen.
5: I know this wasn't your decision. This was the Secretary of Defense's decision. But I got to tell you, it was reprehensible. It's an embarrassment to our country how we just, what we just did to Poland. Russia has invaded.

0: Ukraine, have they given us any concessions to withdraw two armor brigades out of Europe as they're invading Ukraine? What concessions have they given us as we withdraw forces?
1: Sure, I can't answer that question.
0: Well, I know it's none. And this is why it's so foolish. We're sending a terrible message to Russia and to our allies. We owe Poland, and our Baltic friends, who are very vulnerable from this decision, a better explanation here and a rational. We should be doing this before we actually make the decision. We should be coordinating with them. It's an embarrassment. I'm telling you, this is an embarrassment to our country, the way this is being handled.
2: Let's get more on this. Brian Todd joins me now. And Brian, he wasn't the only one really mincing his words about this. I know one senator was saying, you know, it's like a slap in the face. Give us more a sense of what you heard and how that is being received by the White House.
3: Well, Issa, I've monitored a lot of hearings in Congress recently over the Iran war and with Secretary Hegseth and top military officers testifying about the Iran war. I've got to say, this is the most brushback the administration has gotten from Republicans in Congress regarding military deployments in a long time. Now, this brushback from Republicans, of course, didn't come over the Iran war. It came over the deployment of troops to Europe. And as you could see, Representative Don Bacon, a Republican, just furious there, but he was not the only one, as you mentioned. Republicans are angry with the cancellation of these deployments of U.S. troops to Europe, and they're angry that Congress was not consulted over those cancellations. Now, to set this up for you, CNN reported on Thursday, our colleague Haley Britsky reported that Defense Secretary Pete Hegseth had recently signed a memo canceling two deployments of U.S. troops to Europe and ordering the removal of other personnel from the continent. One of those deployments to Poland had already begun, so that was canceled and troops withdrawn from that, and this is all according to two defense officials who spoke to CNN. The Hegseth memo also canceled future deployments to Germany of a battalion that specializes in firing long-range rockets and missiles. Now, at this hearing today, the acting Army Chief of Staff, his name is General Chris Lenev, you saw him in that little clip that was just run. Well, he defended the overall posture of the U.S. military in Europe when Republicans really lambasted him for all of this. Take a listen to what he had to say.
1: We still have a force structure that is permanent force structure that's in Europe supporting our allies through both exercises and continual presence on the continent.
3: And as you heard before, Congressman Don Bacon, a Republican, just vehemently disagreed with that assessment, saying the U.S. posture in Europe is not adequate at all, given the Ukraine war and the ongoing security threat there. Now, all of this, kind of to set it up even further, comes after a public spat between President Trump and German Chancellor Friedrich Merz, after Merz said that the U.S. Was being humiliated, quote unquote, by Iran. Now, Trump had also repeatedly criticized NATO countries for not participating in the Iran war. The Pentagon, as a result of that spat, announced on May 1st that the U.S. military would withdraw about 5,000 U.S. troops from Germany after a, quote, thorough review of U.S. posture in Europe. Just to kind of put that in perspective, as of 2025, this is according to the Council on Foreign Relations, there are roughly 38,000 U.S. troops in Germany. A pull out of 5,000, not an insignificant percentage of that. Overall, also according to the Council on Foreign Relations, 80,000 U.S. troops in Europe overall. But, Issa, I think we can kind of take from this that as this escalates, if this escalates further between the U.S. and Germany, and if more troops are pulled out, you can expect more brushback from Congress, and really telling that it was Republicans kind of leading this charge at this hearing today. Issa.
2: And more eyebrows being raised on this side, as you can imagine, Brian. Thank you very much, right. Brian Todd, there for us.
3: Sure.
2: And still to come tonight, an intense search is underway following a deadly scuba accident in the Maldives. What we're learning about the victims, that is next.
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2: The search is on for the bodies of four Italian divers who died in a scuba accident in the Maldives. Italy's foreign ministry says it's now working with local authorities. We are also learning more about the victims, who reportedly include a professor, her daughter, a research fellow and a marine biologist. Our Barbie Nardo has been following the story and joins me now. So, Barbie, just bring us up with to date with the very latest. So what do we know?
3: Well, at this point, you know, it's nighttime there, so they're not doing any searching. And there is incredibly bad weather. You know, I was looking at just sort of basic weather reports. They're expecting torrential rain and winds and all these sorts of things. Now, that shouldn't affect the search underground. But of course, you need those boats to be secure when they're doing the search and sending divers down. So we'll see what tomorrow brings. But there is at least one more search scheduled for tomorrow morning. That's what the Italian Foreign Ministry tells us. And as you said, we're learning a lot more about these victims. You know, these were five Italians, including the dive instructor who was leading this particular submersion, who was Italian. There were 20 Italians on the boat that didn't include people that went down. So they were all watching this unfold in horror. But, you know, I've been looking on social media and there are a lot of dedications to especially the professor Monica Monteleone, who apparently had spent a lot of time there based on all these videos showing up. And she was very much a skilled diver and you know, she's leading these groups of students and things like that. But this was what the excursion was called, a scientist excursion. And so this wasn't part of the university. This wasn't a sort of study thing. It would have been for pleasure. And so that makes, I think, this tragedy even worse, that they had gone down exploring these caves. There are three caverns in the cave that was about 50 meters below the water level where they apparently lost their lives. But we're not going to know every detail about this until, of course, they have those bodies and understand what the dynamic of the accident was. The people who were on the boat, those 20 Italians, have finally made it to shore to one of the smaller islands in the Maldives because they faced bad weather all day. So I can't even imagine how difficult that was for them and if any of the victims or relatives or anything like that. But we're seeing an outpouring of love and dedication here in Italy, especially up in the northern city of Genoa, where many of these people were affiliated. And, you know, these are always sort of a needle in a haystack kind of situations. When you look at this sort of underwater search, how difficult it is, it's dark, it's deep, the divers can't go down for very long. So this could be a long waiting game before we finally have, you know, the answers and then we've covered the bodies, but they're going to keep trying. And we've heard from the Italian Foreign Ministry that they're sending support, including divers, Italian divers there to help support the mission. Lisa.
2: And Barbie, I'm assuming here that

0: this would be sort of the dives they would have done before, especially if they were, you know, with the main diver here would have been leading this. This is not something new. This is a territory they would have covered before. How deep were they going? What kind of caves were they exploring? Was there anything new here?
1: Well, I mean, this was a very popular excursion, but apparently from what I've been reading, of course, I haven't made calls to the diving company yet. They're not responding. I actually did try it. But, you know, this was an excursion that had been done before, but not all the divers, you know, there were 25 people on that boat, only five went down. And so this was a specialized diving. You had to have the right kind of diving license. You know, you have to be certified for certain levels and depths and bodysuits and all of that. So not all of them would have been qualified to do that. These who went down clearly were. But the Italian government has opened an investigation to determine whether or not any protocols were not followed, if they went deeper than they should have been for the equipment they had on board, for the mixture of oxygen and nitrogen and things like that. So this isn't over yet. There's a lot of concern about how an accident can happen like this in such a beautiful place where diving is really what most people go there to do. So there are a lot of questions unanswered. This was not an expedition that they had dived into these caves before. It was well known, but it seems to be they weren't tethered together in any way at all, even at those depths. So finding the bodies could prove very, very difficult.
0: I know you'll stay across it for us, Barbie. Thank you very much. Barbie Nardo, live for us from Rome. Well, a U.S. oil blockade has caused Cuba to run out of gas and created an energy crisis, we were telling at the top of the show. Just ahead, the latest on U.S. talks with the island nation and how the crisis is affecting the Cuban people critically. We'll have that discussion after this.
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4: Welcome back, everyone. A State Department official tells CNN Cuba appears willing to accept $100 million in U.S. aid. Cuba's dealing with a U.S.-imposed oil blockade that's created an energy as well as an economic crisis, as we showed you the top of the show with our correspondent live in Havana. The U.S. has cut off nearly all oil shipments to Cuba for the past 4 months. The Trump administration is trying to pressure Cuba to make significant economic and government reforms. So what we want to know this hour is, will Cuba accept aid from the United States? Joining me now is William Leo Grande, professor at government at American University. Professor, great to have you on the show. I mean, it's not just a question of accepting the aid, but what comes, right? What comes with that? And the U.S. is calling, as we've heard, for meaningful reforms, be it on the economic front, but also on the security front. What do you make of it?
5: Well, the aid is clearly an inducement, and although the Secretary Rubio has said that there are no strings attached, part of this aid package apparently is free internet for everyone from Elon Musk. I don't know how large a portion of the $100 million that is, but I don't think that the Cubans are going to be prepared to turn over control of the internet to Elon Musk.
4: Right. And that is part of one of the concerns, of course, on the question of security, because we have seen, of course, the CIA director, John Ratcliffe, going to Cuba. What do you make of that trip, given the visibility of it? It's not, obviously, he's not the first CIA director to visit Cuba. But what do you make of the visibility of it and the timing of it?
5: Well, I think it's one more step in the administration's pressure campaign against Cuba. From what we know of the trip, he went there to tell the Cubans that the continued presence of Cuban intelligence cooperation with Russia and China was not acceptable to the United States, and that one of the conditions of a real improvement in U.S.-Cuban relations overall on the security front would have to be the discontinuation of that intelligence cooperation.
4: How then, Professor, do you think that Cuba, that Havana, will respond to that? Because these allies, of course, in the likes of Russia, in the likes of China, similar allies that we saw in Venezuela with Nicolas Maduro, and their hands were forced, of course. Do you think that you can have, that Cuba will respond in the same way, given this pressure, this economic pressure, this humanitarian pressure?
5: I don't. I mean, Cuba is very different.
4: Oh, I think we seem to have lost a professor. Do we still have him here? And I think it's interesting. I want to hear his response to this, because, of course, there have been so many. The reason we are here with Cuba facing this pressure. Do we have him? Have we got him? Unfortunately, we'll try and reconnect. We'll see if we can get an answer from him. But as I was saying, it's important to hear from, was important to hear from Professor on this, given, of course, this pressure campaign that we've seen from the United States that has led us to this situation. Professor, I'm hoping that you're still with us. You were saying to me just before we lost you in that signal that, correct me if I'm wrong, that Venezuela is not the same as Cuba, but you were saying, I thought you were saying they wouldn't budge. Just respond to that.
5: Yes, Cuba is very different than Venezuela. There's not one person you can just remove that is going to change the character of the regime. And so consequently, I think that the Trump administration is betting that with enough economic pressure and threat of military action, that Cuba will somehow surrender to U.S. terms at the bargaining table. But I don't think that that's going to work. The Cubans are pretty adamant about not surrendering their national sovereignty to the United States and changing their political leaders or their political system.

0: Washington.
1: Professor, really appreciate you coming on the show and your analysis. Professor William Leo Grande. Thank you, Professor. And we are in the final moments of trade on Wall Street. We've got about, what, 3:35 or so. Stocks are down. They are down almost 1%. Investors appear disappointed with a lack of specific deals out of President Donald Trump's China visit. I was speaking to our White House correspondent. Not many deliverables, as well, of course, as the continued closure of the Strait of Hormuz. And this is our business breakout. Today is Jerome Powell's last as chair of the Federal Reserve. After 8 years in the top job, Powell is handing over to Kevin Warsh. The outgoing Fed leader is known, of course, for being a steady hand and helped implement emergency actions during the COVID-19 pandemic. More recently, he has been heavily criticized by President Donald Trump for not cutting interest rates. U.S. President Trump says he's considering lifting sanctions on Chinese companies that have been buying Iranian oil. Roughly 90% of Iranian oil goes to China, but some of that supply has been choked off by the closure of the Strait of Hormuz. Because of widespread sanctions, Iran relies on an opaque fleet of aging tankers to move its crude oil around the world. India and the United Arab Emirates have signed a deal focused on defense and energy. That is according to the India's Foreign Ministry. Indian Prime Minister Narendra Modi visited the Gulf state early on Friday, seeking to deepen ties with UAE amid the war, of course, in the Middle East. I do want to get back to President Trump's meeting with China's leader. Mr. Trump went into the summit with less leverage than one might expect, and most of it stems from voter sentiment back home. Many Americans are angry about inflation, as you know, and the economy. Our David Goldman breaks it down for us.
2: So this meeting between Xi and Trump is all about leverage. Who has it and why? Well, if you take a look, President Trump certainly doesn't have economic leverage at the moment, because 77% of folks who were surveyed by CNN said that they blame President Trump for the high cost of living. That is not helpful. What's the difference between Xi and Trump? Trump is in an election year, and his Republican Party faces this issue. And so Trump knows this. Going into this meeting with Xi, he's facing this at home, and it limits the amount of economic pressure that he can put on China. Now, one of the things that he wants from China is rare earth minerals. Look at this, 93% of all rare earths are made in China. Now, these are the things that make everything go beep, right? They are giving you the ability to turn on smartphones and run an EV, cancer treatments. These are really, really important. But the other thing that they do is they help make missiles work. War equipment, armaments, all of that needs to be stockpiled again in the United States, because we have used so much in the Iran war. Those armaments need to be restocked. The way to do that is rare earth minerals. Now, China is dependent on Iran as well, because look at this, 80% of all Iranian oil goes to China. Now, that was before the war. It's probably even higher than that right now. So the thing is, China needs the Strait of Hormuz opened just as much as the United States and the rest of the world, if not more. And President Trump wants that open to keep prices lower. So China might agree. Now, it's got a lot of oil stockpiled. This isn't a major factor in the economy yet, but it might be soon. This is something that they're going to be discussing heavily. The other issue, and this is what she said is going to be the top issue, Taiwan. Taiwan just approved $25 billion in purchases of U.S. military equipment. That is angering Xi. The other thing, though, tariffs. This is a huge issue, not just for China, but for President Trump. A year ago, tariffs on China were 145%, basically saying, forget it, we're not going to import anything from China because it is so expensive. Now what is it? 10%. only 10%, and that's because the Supreme Court told President Trump, you can't do this anymore. There's a limit to the emergency powers that the president has to put tariffs on. Back to you.
1: Thank you very much indeed. Now, it has happened again that DRC is the epicenter of yet another outbreak of Ebola. After the break, we bring you the facts about the difficulty in controlling the virus there. That is next.
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7: There has been a new outbreak of the deadly Ebola virus in the Democratic Republic of the Congo. So far, at least 65 deaths have been recorded in a remote region in the northeast of the country. The area is home to a large population of displaced people, as well as miners who move around looking for work. And those factors, of course, are raising concerns about the virus spreading. Neighbouring Uganda has also confirmed that a patient from the DRC who crossed the border, as you can see there, from the DRC, has died from Ebola. Joining me now is Dr. Kurutika Kupali. She's an associate professor of medicine at the University of Texas Southwestern. Doctor, great to have you on the show. This is a very worrying development, a significant number of suspected cases. When I first saw it, 250 suspected cases. Why do you think it's taken so long for the outbreak to be confirmed as Ebola? I mean, is that unusual?
8: So that's a great question. So this outbreak is occurring in a part of DRC that is very remote. There is a lot of conflict there. There's poor healthcare infrastructure. So it's really hard to have the resources in order to test people appropriately, which is part of the reason why this has taken so long to confirm.
7: Let's talk about the size, because as you're talking, Doctor, we're looking, of course, at the DRC, because I do wonder what the public health response should look like to prevent, like you said, the risk of this spreading further. Because this is a region that has intense population movement, pardon me. And the country is vast as we look at the map. You know, it's 2.3 million square meters, kilometers. That's 10 times larger than the United Kingdom or where I am. So speak to those challenges.
8: Yeah, so where the outbreak is occurring is a very challenging place. It's also on the border of Uganda, which now has one confirmed case, and South Sudan, which is an area that also has a lot of conflict. There's a lot of population migration, which will make it challenging to detect cases, but also potentially to confirm this. And as you mentioned, there are already 246 suspected cases. So this is a vast number of cases to be reported at the start of an outbreak. You know, I think the one thing that is potentially a positive is that this is DRC's 17th Ebola outbreak. They have a lot of experience in addressing these types of outbreaks and managing them and containing them.
7: How do they go about containing them, Professor? Doctor, just explain to us how exactly they do this. Like you said, they're probably better prepared than most countries, given they've seen this before so on numerous occasions. So how do they go about doing that?
8: Yeah, so it's using the tools that we have really for all infectious diseases.

0: outbreak. So things like contact tracing to trace people who may have been in contact with a positive case or a suspect case. It will be engaging the community so they're aware of how to protect themselves. It would also be really making sure that healthcare facilities are prepared and know how to both recognize these types of cases and to appropriately manage them.
1: Doctor, I appreciate you coming on the show. We'll keep an eye on this, of course, and the concern of not just what has happened in DRC, but it's spreading. Dr. Krutika Kupali, thank you very much, Doctor.
0: Thank you.
1: Now, I'm going to leave that story, turn our attention to something else, because she has the most famous hips on the planet. And after the break, we'll talk to Shakira about her campaign with FIFA to make $100 million for charity. She's next.
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0: For the first time ever, FIFA is going to have a halftime show during the World Cup finale. And as we revealed, of course, on last night's programme, superstars Shakira, Madonna and BTS will take the stage at the championship game in July. However, Shakira is bringing a little something extra to her performance. The Colombian singer is trying to raise $100 million for the FIFA Global Citizen Education Fund. Shakira and Global Citizen's Hugh Evans spoke with CNN's Maria Santana about how they plan to do it. Have a listen.
1: And you, in this World Cup, you're combining, you know, the passion for football, music, pop culture, but also philanthropy. Why do you think joining with FIFA and tying your cause to football, one of the most adored sports in the world, how do you think that can create a global impact for children's education?
2: Well, if you look throughout history, music has always been the anthem of movements. If you look, you know, at all the great movements of our generation and the generations before us, music has always been those anthems. And I think that football inspires that same passion. It's one of those things that people are so passionate about. And I think that the thing that Shakira and I share in equal measure is a passion for education. I think it's the most urgent issue of our generation, particularly right now with the rise of AI, to making sure that kids have access to the tools that they need to lift themselves out of poverty. It is the key to eradicating extreme poverty. It's the closest we have to a silver bullet. And so that's why I'm so passionate about what we can achieve together with FIFA, because we have this once in a generation opportunity. This is only going to be a first ever halftime show once, and it's on this July 19. And so we want to use this moment to inspire the whole planet to come together as one, raise $100 million for children's education. And as Shakira said earlier, use this as a stepping stone for generations to come. This is just the beginning.
1: And I mean, you have Shakira, you have Madonna, you have BTS. I mean, the eyes of the world are going to be on this event and children's education. Shakira, I just want to ask you in English. I mean, fans now, they equate you with the World Cup. They say Shakira is the queen of the World Cup. You can't have a World Cup without her. Why do you keep returning to this event? Why is it so special to you? And just knowing that your music is synonymous and just the heart and soul of this event that's seen and adored so globally.
3: Well, I think I understand what passion means, passion for football and passion for music. And when those two things combine, it's a really powerful recipe to bring the world together. And we live in a very divided world right now, very fractured world, where the algorithms are manipulating people's opinions, reactions, and dividing us even more. So this is an excellent opportunity, I think, to bring artists together on that stage that day, to bring the world together, to put at the center of that stage the most important and the most urgent issue in our society right now, which is providing access to quality education. And this is what this World Cup is about, and that is the difference with other World Cups in the past. We are hopeful that we can raise $100 million or more that will be directed towards grassroots programs around the world, education programs in many, many different countries. And we feel that this is an opportunity that we cannot miss. That's why we're all putting all of our efforts together, the artists, the people who are participating in this event, to really make the importance of investing in education the real protagonist that night.
0: And our thanks to Maria Santana for that. Well, elsewhere in the music world, voices protesting Eurovision contest are growing louder. The contest is being overshadowed because of anger over Israel. For the past 2 years, many have protested Israel's participation because of its war in Gaza. Now, Ireland, Spain, Slovenia, the Netherlands and Iceland are boycotting Saturday's final. And finally tonight, a European show of a different kind. Let me show you this. A horde of peacocks are causing chaos in a small Italian seaside town. Nearly 150 of them blocking traffic, as you can see, waking residents up, as you can hear, with loud mating calls and literally attacking cars when they see their own reflection. Half the town wants them shipped to a zoo. The other half wants to protect them and use them to boost tourism. That does it for us. Thanks very much for your company.
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0: Spain, and this is CNN.
1: Right, not a pretty day on Wall Street. The Dow there closing down almost 1%, down about 539 points. Renewed inflation concerns caused a sell-off in U.S. Treasuries. Those are the markets, and these are the main events. We are just learning the U.S. Justice Department is working to secure criminal charges against former Cuban President Raul Castro. Five nations will boycott this weekend's Eurovision final over Israel's presence, and Fiji Airways is hoping technology will make long-haul flying a little bit less of a burden. Coming to you live from New York, it is Friday, May 15th. I'm Zane Asher in for Richard Quest, and this is Quest Means Business.

Good evening. Tonight, sources tell CNN the U.S. Justice Department is working to secure criminal charges against former Cuban President Raul Castro. It comes just a day after an extraordinary visit from the CIA director. A State Department official says that Cuba is in talks to accept $100 million in U.S. aid. It would help alleviate a worsening energy and economic crisis. Cubans have taken to the streets in protest against near-constant power outages as fuel suppliers have basically run out at this point in time. The official said the offer did not come up during John Ratcliffe's meeting with Cuban officials Thursday. Instead, he discussed U.S. concerns about Cuba hosting foreign forces on its territory. His visit was the first time the U.S. government aircraft touched down in Cuba since 2016. Patrick Ottman joining us live now from Havana. Just in terms of what we know about these potential charges, this $100 million in aid the U.S. is planning to offer Cuba, just walk us through what we know, and also just the fact that Cuba has basically

0: run out at this point of fuel. That obviously leads to a massive worsening energy crisis. It means constant blackouts. So much more, though, than just power going out. I mean, we talk about rising fuel prices and how that affects the entire economy. Inflation, obviously, an issue. Just set the scene for us in terms of what life is like on the island, Patrick.
1: Well, this is classic carrot and stick, and I think carrot is about to be taken off the menu. You had this offer of aid with a lot of caveats, and it would have to come through the Catholic Church. It would have to go directly to the Cuban people, and the U.S. government obviously wants the Trump administration wants the Cuban government to behave, change its attitude to no longer, they say, provide listening posts for foreign governments like Russia and China, and to get in line, essentially, like happened in Venezuela, to open up to U.S. businesses in a way that the government here has not. Since the 1959 revolution. And obviously, there's been a hesitance and resistance on the part of Cuban officials to take orders from their old Cold War enemy, the United States. And so, as a result, we are hearing now what was a rumor that the U.S. would be seeking an indictment against Raul Castro for the 1996 Brothers to the Rescue shootdown, where some civilian planes that had come into Cuban airspace were shot down, and that essentially life could get even harder on this island. But you asked about that, and I really think that's the most important part, is that the people who are suffering the most at this point are not high government officials. They're not losing power in their houses. They have gasoline for their cars. It is the people, like the people who we went and saw last night in a very poor, downtrodden neighborhood in Havana, who said that they'd gone 22 hours just that day without power, and that it had been 3 days like this, and that had led to the food spoiling their fridges. They didn't have food to give their kids. They were just furious, and they were not furious, tellingly, I think, at the U.S. government. They felt the Cuban government was more to blame because there's power in certain parts. There's an unequal distribution of power, something Cuban officials have admitted and tried to explain. But of course, when you are sitting at home in the dark, it is hot. You could be getting eaten alive by the mosquitoes, because of course trash is not being picked up when a fuel crisis is taking place. No amount of excuses or explanations really serve for much. And we should point out that a lot of people can't even watch these government press conferences because they don't have power. So life has, in some places, it feels like you're living in a different century where there's almost no power at all. You might have a couple of hours each day if you're lucky. And in other places, it just feels like life has come to a complete standstill, that there's no cars on the road, there's no economic activity of any kind. And certainly when you hear people predict that the Cuban economy could collapse, that seems like what we're seeing in slow motion.
0: Yeah, and as you point out, I mean, it really is the ordinary Cubans who are suffering the most, not the high-level government officials. I love the fact that you touched on the fact that, there is an unequal distribution of power, and that high-level government officials seem to have a lot more access to power than ordinary Cuban citizens. Patrick Ottman, thank you so much for shining a light on that for us. All right, Cuba is heavily reliant on oil for its electricity, and it has long had to import most of it. The Soviet Union was its main supplier until that country's fall. Cuba then began to rely heavily on Venezuela. That supply was cut off in January following the U.S. capture of Nicolas Maduro. Shortly after, Mexico stopped sending oil under pressure from the U.S. as well. Cuba got a brief reprieve in March when a shipload of Russian oil arrived. However, that supply has also run out. Jorge Piñon is a senior research collaborator at the University of Texas at Austin's Energy Institute. He worked in the energy sector. He joins us live now. Just in terms of what is unfolding in Cuba, I mean, I think this is exactly what a lot of people predicted would happen when it was announced that the U.S. was going to make sure that Venezuela stopped supplying Cuba with oil after capturing Nicolas Maduro. Patrick Ottman laid out really what life is like at this point in time for ordinary Cuban citizens. It's not just about having blackouts in the evening and not having access to electricity. It's also about the food in your fridge spoiling. I mean, it affects every single aspect of your life. And I think that one of the things that is important as a takeaway here is as we've watched the war in Iran unfold and what's happening in Cuba, we're learning a lot about the importance of energy independence. And, you know, my understanding, according to some reports on the island, is that Cuba is really trying, I mean, albeit too late, but it is trying to accelerate its reliance on renewables. It's trying to sort of push itself towards solar energy in certain key areas.

0: Just walk us through what you know of that effort.
1: Well, it's a good effort. I think any emerging economy in the world ought to have a balanced electric regeneration matrix, and solar and wind and biomass are certainly part of that equation. Regrettably, Cuba's system is broken, and in fact, the minister earlier this week announced that of the 1,300 megawatts of solar capacity that the country has, only about 580 megawatts, or less than 50%, is actually generating power. But Cuba's woes with electricity goes back for many years. Some of the electric power plants that run on oil are over 40 years old with very little maintenance. And now, with the lack of diesel, even distributed generation is impacted. And remember, it's not only generation, as Patrick said, it is also transportation. The tractors in the agricultural sector cannot run and operate. So the situation now, it is critical. We thought earlier this year that hora cero, or the zero hour, was going to be in the month of March. But somehow Cuba still has survived. But we think the situation today is certainly very drastic.
0: And I think it's also important to remind our audience that Cuba's economic troubles didn't just start in January when the US announced that Venezuela would no longer be allowed to send oil to Cuba, and that Mexico was probably going to be allowed to send humanitarian aid, but certainly not oil. That wasn't the beginning of Cuba's economic issues. I mean, obviously, it has had long battles with inflation, it's had uneven power distribution, and a really sort of difficult reliance on just consistent electricity for a very long time. Just explain to us what Cuba was grappling with even before January of this year.
1: Well, the problem with Cuba over the years is that always rely on dependency of other countries that were giving them either subsidized oil or free oil. As you said early on, the Soviet Union, it was a trade between sugar and oil. Then came Hugo Chavez, which was again a trade between services, doctors and teachers and so on, for oil. Then came Mexico. With at least 2022 and 2025, as much as 20,000 barrels a day of oil. Then, sporadically over the years, we have had the Russian crude oil and Russian products coming to the island. So, Cuba has generally depended on third parties to provide them with subsidized fuels to run their electric power generation. They were late to solar power, and solar power only came about because China is actually donating most of the 50, 21.8 megawatt plants that have been built across the country. Look at biomass and sugarcane. That's a huge potential. Brazil today supplies 6% of their electricity from sugarcane biomass. Cuba's sugarcane industry has basically disappeared. Last year, for the first time in its history, Cuba had to import sugar. So even sugar biomass, which is a huge contributor to a electric power generation, is not there today.
0: Right, Jorge Piñon, thank you so much for breaking that down for us. We appreciate it. Right, US President Donald Trump is on his way back to Washington after the summit between the US and China in Beijing. Mr. Trump is labeling the trip a success, although it's unclear how much was actually accomplished. President Trump downplayed tensions with Chinese leader Xi Jinping over US arms sales to Taiwan.
2: We discussed the Taiwan, the whole thing with the arms sales was in great detail, actually. And I'll be making decisions.
3: What was his
2: but, you know, I think the last thing we need right now is a war that's 9,500 miles away. I think that's the last thing we need. We're doing very well.
3: Would the U.S. defend Taiwan if it came to it?
2: I don't want to say it. I'm not going to say that. There's only one person that knows that. You know who it is? Me.
0: Perhaps the most notable thing about the trip is the fact that tariffs were actually not discussed. President Trump says he did not address the topic with President Xi. Trade between the U.S. and China has fallen sharply since Trump slapped steep tariffs on Chinese goods last year. Elena Shreen is joining us live now from the White House. I mean, listen, they did have a very, very long list of other things to discuss. Other, certainly, I guess you could say more pressing issues, especially as it pertains to the war in Iran. And for China, the most pressing issue for them was probably Taiwan. But there were very few deliverables. I mean, not much actually came out of this meeting, although it might appear as though the relationship between the two men and the two countries does appear to be a little bit more stable at this point. Walk us through it, Elena.
4: Yeah, right. I think you're exactly right. A lot of optics, not a lot of deliverables is how I would frame this, Zane. And look, that is not normally typical, I would argue, for a trip of this magnitude. This is the first time a U.S. president has visited China in roughly 10 years. The last time was actually also President Donald Trump going to China during his first term. And we didn't really see, though, any apparent significant breakthroughs on a number of the thorniest issues. As you mentioned, tariffs. That was the topic that dominated almost every discussion over the last year, certainly any discussion around the U.S. relationship with China. But then also, you know, we didn't hear any really big breakthroughs on the Iran war, on AI chips, which we knew was going to be a big part of their discussions, or on rare earth minerals. And again, the reason I say that's not typical for a trip of this magnitude is because normally we see the Trump administration tries to set up these big deals. And this is even more, apparent when you look at the trips specifically that President Trump has had with major foreign leaders over the last year and a half or so that he's been in office. They try to set up these big announcements that they have something really successful that they could tout when they come home. We didn't really get that this time. And I do think I agree with you on some of the two biggest issues really being on Taiwan. I mean, of course, that is something that we know China cares deeply about. We know that President Xi actually brought this up in his meeting with President Trump and other Trump advisors who were there, saying essentially that Taiwan could be the issue that could really be dangerous. That was the word he used for relationships between Washington and Beijing moving forward, kind of a veiled threat there. And I do think the president's comments in that clip you played, Zane, of him saying that he still needs to make a decision on arms sales. I mean, one, that is something that Congress already approved. They approved back in January a $14 billion deal to have the U.S. sell arms to Taiwan. Also, I'm sure adding to just the anxiety that many people in Taiwan have when they were watching this trip, you know, take place over the last 2 days. And the other, of course, is on Iran. I mean, a key question around this entire trip was whether or not we were going to see President Trump, you know, ask in some certain way for President Xi to intervene. We know that China and Iran are close allies. China is the biggest consumer of Iranian oil. They have a strong relationship, and to see whether or not the Chinese getting involved at this stage could put diplomacy back on track. It doesn't appear that had actually happened, but of course we are still waiting to hear of any more specifics about what they had discussed behind closed doors beyond kind of the few vague comments we've heard publicly now from the president himself.
0: All right, Elena Treen, live for us. Thank you so much. The winner of this year's Eurovision Song Contest will be crowned this weekend, but some broadcasters in Europe have chosen not to air the competition. We'll speak to one of them next.
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4: The president of Catalonia is in California trying to attract U.S. investment to his region of Spain. Salvador Illa was welcomed in Sacramento Thursday by California's lieutenant governor. His three-day visit commemorates a 40-year sister state partnership. President Illa is meeting with several business leaders and companies during his trip. His broader goal is to position Catalonia as one of Europe's most innovative regions. Catalan President Salvador Illa joins us live now. Thank you so much for being with us. I think that the 40-year sister state partnership between California and Catalonia is very interesting, especially when you consider some of the shared values, not just climate change and sustainability, but really both of these two sort of regions' roles in attracting tech talent. I mean, Catalonia is obviously a huge tech hub. I believe it has over 2,000, possibly nearly 3,000 startups operating in and around the region. Just walk us through what this sort of sister state partnership looks like with California.
5: We have been strengthening, this is the main aim of my trip, strengthening the partnership with California government just to boost our relationship in business development. And we have reached some agreements between Barcelona Supercomputing Center, which is a high computing center, one of the best high computing centers of the world, with some companies like Supermicro, NVIDIA, and with the Berkeley Artificial Intelligence Research Laboratory. Also, we have reached agreements in climate change cooperation between California and Catalonia.
4: And just in terms of some of the headwinds that are facing Catalonia, obviously, as I mentioned, it is a really important tech hub. And it, as I understand it, it ranks eighth globally in terms of attracting tech talent, not just in Europe, but beyond. Some of the headwinds that comes with is obviously the same issues that we're seeing, I imagine, in San Francisco, which is affordability, higher cost of living. When you attract so many people from around the world, especially digital nomads, that is going to drive property prices higher. You see it with so many other cities, again, London, San Francisco, Barcelona, as I understand it, is having the same issue. How are you handling that?
5: Well, I would say the most single important issue on affordability is the housing, and we have developing very aggressive housing policies just to boost the offer, the supply of houses, and also we are taking some decisions to regulate the market of housing. We want to develop to generate prosperity, but we also want this prosperity to be shared, and housing is a key issue for us. So, for example, Barcelona City Council has decided to put a cap on the tourist apartments just to help people who come to Barcelona and to Catalonia for the tech industries to have access to houses.
4: And beyond houses, I mean, there's of course going to be strain on things like, you know, office space, for example, electricity grids, airport capacity. Just explain to us how you're handling that as well.
5: Well, we have a program of investments just to keep in path the infrastructure in, for example, electricity grid or in airport improvement with the development of our economy. Our economy is growing. The last figure we have is a GDP increase of 2.9% this first quarter of 2026 compared with the first quarter of 2025. So we are investing a lot in infrastructure, specifically in electricity grid, to keep in path with the need of our economy to develop.
4: How does Catalonia, Barcelona specifically, but Catalonia more broadly, compete with other sort of tech cities?

0: cities in and around Europe. I mean, namely Dublin. Dublin is obviously another place that has that draws a lot of startup capital. How does Barcelona distinguish itself and compete for talent as well?
1: I would say that one of the distinguishing elements for us to compete is our academy, our university system, which is a public system with lots of talent. And also I would put as an asset the attractiveness of Barcelona itself as a city, as a medium-sized city, well connected with good climate and with good lifestyle. So these two issues, talent and Barcelona itself as a medium-sized city, are two key elements for us to be. Besides of this, Barcelona Supercomputing Center is also a big, big asset for us.
0: I mean, politically, for a long time, I mean, at least when I was growing up in Europe, a lot of people associated Catalonia and Barcelona with, of course, the separatist movement. Your election sort of seemed to sort of end that, end a decade of separatist rule in Catalonia. Just talk to us about where the campaign for Catalan independence stands at this point in time.
1: We are enforcing our self-government in the constitutional framework of Spain, and we respect all the views of Catalan people, but the most of Catalan people, I would say now, is for self-government and for generating prosperity. And also a key point for us is to strengthen the European project, a 450 public space with shared values, which is key to have a voice in this fast-changing world of today's.
0: All right. President Salvador Illa, thank you so much for being with us and good luck with the rest of your trip. Thank you.
1: My pleasure. Thank you very much.
0: All right. The CEO of Inter & Co. says that there's a global market for his company's banking super app. Yao Vista Menin, whose company is based in Brazil, sat down with Richard Quest this week. Menin explained how he grew Inter & Co. to tens of millions of clients in just a decade. First, though, the chief executive explained what exactly a super app actually is.
2: This is a concept that we saw emerging in the Asia. And when I was reading about that, I said, oh, at the end of the day, I believe that Inter is exactly a super app. And actually, I'm going to China next week. I'm going to be there with my senior leadership for 10 days. And we want exactly to benchmark ourselves with the super apps there. The breadth of products, how they're using AI, how they're connecting the UX and UI that the clients have. But I'm really confident that we have a very, very evolved product.
3: What is the difference between an app, a good app, a big app, and a super app?
2: We have seven different verticals, ranging from banking or daily, or day-to-day banking, payments and everything, or balance, credits, the way you access credits. We also have investments, so we have a full brokerage account where you can invest. We have also our commerce and lifestyle solutions. You can buy your smartphone, you can book a travel. We also have our global account capability, so you can travel, invest, and save, and use an international credit card, a US dollar-based credit card abroad, paid and get paid, do remittance. And also we have the loyalty program called Loop, so you can get benefits. You earn benefits, you redeem benefits throughout the ecosystem. So this is the best and fastest way for me to describe what a super app means.
3: And you want to keep people as much as possible in your walled garden, correct?
2: Correct.
3: And you've been very successful at it.
2: Yeah.
3: The digital nature of these things is the big revolution.
2: We were able to come from 5,000 clients back in 2016 to 44 million clients today. And we did that without one single branch in Brazil. No branch at all. We like to say that we have 44 million brands on the pocket of our clients.
3: Right. When you start to look to go outside of Brazil and starting to compete, getting banking licenses or whatever it might be elsewhere, where are you targeting?
2: Okay, great. So we started that 3 years ago.
3: Yeah.
2: We decided that we want to go to US first. And the reason why, we saw that among our clients in Brazil, there was a big need for a US checking account, a place where they could save, invest, pay, get paid, send the money through remittance back and forth. So what we did, we bought back then a remittance company, and later on, we turned it out to our operations in US. We just got the approval from the Federal Reserve, to have our branch license in US. And our goal is the same way that we offer this

0: global account solution to Brazilians, and they embraced it. So out of these 44 million clients, 5 million of them already use it. Now we want to say, look, if it's a good solution for the Brazilians, I believe that it can be a good solution also for Argentinians, for other geographies.
1: Is there a relatively small number of people that you're all fighting over?
0: I don't think so. When we think about the adoption that we had in Brazil so far, 10% of our client base already using it. If you replicate to other countries, to other geographies, that they have the same pain point. They want easily to invest abroad, to pay, get paid. I see a big addressable market.
1: Do you see the economics of Brazil? I mean, I've followed it over the years. The good, the bad, the ugly, the nasty. Do you think that the economy is fundamentally on the right track now?
0: That's a very good question. I don't think that we're on the right track. I think that there's still a lot of things to accomplish. But I think that there's a light at the end of the tunnel. Brazil has some good advantages, such as, for instance, our energy matrix is one of the most developed in the world. For instance, our banking system, which I'm knowledgeable to talk about, is one of the most developed. In Brazil, for instance, you can do a Pix transaction, and you can pay and get paid 24/7 like that, and cost you zero to do that. You don't see that in the United States, for instance.
2: We should note that João Victor Menin's father, who is also the company chairman, is one of the main owners of CNN Brazil. CNN Brazil is not actually owned by CNN, but they do license the CNN brand. Right, Slovenia's national broadcaster will broadcast a show highlighting Palestinian voices instead of the Eurovision Song Contest this weekend. I'll be speaking to the head of the national broadcaster about the decision to boycott the competition over Israel's involvement. That's next.
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2: And this is CNN. Hello, everyone. I'm Zane Asher. There's more Quest Means Business in a moment when the CEO of Fiji Airways will tell me why he wants his business class flights to feel like a day at the spa. And far from the drama in Westminster, Richard Quest is getting away from it all in England's Cotswolds district. We will take you there. Before that, though, these are the headlines at this hour. A U.S. State Department official says that Cuba appears willing to accept $100 million in aid from Washington. People in Havana have been protesting extended blackouts and extreme gas shortages brought on by a U.S. blockade. Cuba's government says it met yesterday with a U.S. delegation led by CIA Director John Ratcliffe. U.S. President Donald Trump says he's made no commitment on Taiwan following a two-day summit in Beijing. The president told reporters he spoke with Chinese leader Xi Jinping in great detail about U.S. arms sales to the self-governing island. He declined to answer when asked whether the United States would defend Taiwan in a conflict with China. And a dangerous search effort is underway in the Maldives for the bodies of four Italian divers who died in a scuba accident. One body has already been found. Italy's foreign ministry says the five divers apparently died while exploring an undersea cave 50 meters beneath the waves.

0: Right, people around the world will be tuned in to the Eurovision Grand Finale this weekend in Vienna, but some members of the European Broadcasting Union will be airing different programming altogether. Five nations have chosen to boycott this year's song contest over Israel's participation. It is a major crisis for Eurovision, which was started 70 years ago as a friendly rivalry between countries. Natalia Urshak is the president of RTV Slovenia, one of the broadcasters that opted out of the contest this year. Natalia, thank you so much for being with us. So, you know, Slovenia has been participating in Eurovision since 1993, as I understand it, since the dissolution of communism and essentially the breakup of Yugoslavia. So I imagine that for this country, it is a huge deal for Slovenia not to be taking part this year. Just before we get into the politics as to why Slovenia is not participating, and obviously you have a lot of countries this time boycotting Israel's participation, just explain to us what the overall reaction has been from ordinary people in Slovenia.
1: Well, in fact, audience wanted us not to participate, and audience supports us in non-participating in the Eurovision Song Contest. And what is even more important, the authors, the artists, asked us last year not to participate. And I think following what artists wanted, we did it.
0: So what will it take? I mean, assuming, you know, Israel is allowed to participate. I mean, Israel is allowed to participate this year, but assuming that next year and the year after that, Israel continues to participate, what will it take for Slovenia to change its stance? What will it take for Slovenia to want to take part in the competition again?
1: Well, of course, we will listen to our audience, and also we are talking to EBU regarding the rules, and we will see where we will become. Let's see what also the politics in Israel will do regarding the wars going on around South Lebanon and what's happening in Gaza. So we will see. We will decide after the Eurovision, of course.
0: You know, there are some people, I mean, as you point out, there are a lot of people in Slovenia who support this decision. They wanted you as the broadcaster not to participate in the Eurovision Song Contest this year. But there are other people across Europe who believe that this competition should be purely about music, purely about bringing people together, purely about art. And that is it. And a lot of people have also talked about the fact that the Israeli singer Noam Bertam has nothing to do with his government's decisions, and therefore he should not be. I mean, obviously, he is being bullied quite a bit on social media, and he is, again, as I mentioned, nothing to do with the political decision of his government. So just walk us through where you stand on that front, this idea that perhaps music should be made completely separate from politics.
1: I truly believe in that, but when the Russia was kicked out after the attack in Ukraine, I think we have changed the rules. So if we have one rules for Russia, we should have the same rules for Israel as well. Of course, the singer is not guilty for anything, and he's a nice, a great singer, and I really feel sorry for what's happening because he's just an artist. But you know, you can't just, you know, forget what's going on in the Israeli politics. Also, this is not something against the Israeli people, but it's against the politics of Netanyahu, state of Israel, which is attacking at this moment south of Lebanon. Our colleagues, journalists, can't enter Gaza. In Gaza, it's like in the concentration camp of the Second World War, where Anna Frank died, you know, where there was starvation, diseases, and where people were just dying because they didn't have the basic food and medical aid. So we think that you can't forget it. You know, I think we just need to see what was happening in the past in Eurovision, and as we kicked out Russia, there should be also the same rules for Israel.
0: I mean, a lot of people have made that comparison, that if you're going to apply politics to in what, if you're going to apply politics in one instance, then you should be allowed to apply politics in various other instances. It's not, you know, there are some people who say that politics should be made separately, as I was making that point. But again, as you point out, in 2022, Russia was banned from participating because of Ukraine. Just quickly, just explain to us what you're going to be airing instead. You're airing programming instead of the Eurovision Song Contest in support of the Palestinian people, correct?
1: Yes, for a whole week. And I would also point out that we also air films talking about Holocaust every week of 27th of January. And we also air films about genocide in Srebrenica in around 11th of July. So this is also our sort of homage to the people who died in Gaza, to the people who are suffering in Gaza. And on tomorrow's evening, we will have a film talking about the Israeli activist, you know, asking the answer to the question, can we live together? And the name is Coexistence My Ass. So it's a beautiful story about how and how also Israeli activists are fighting for peace, because I think we all want just peace on the Middle East, because we have been watching, I think all my life I've been watching this, you know, horrible stories from the Middle East, and we all need to go and support the peace. And I'm really sorry that John Lennon is not there anymore, because I think he would have a voice at this moment.
0: Natalia Georgievich, thank you so much for being with us and sharing your perspective. Natalia, thank you. All right, trying to sleep on a long-haul flight can certainly be a challenge, let me tell you. But Fiji Airways is rolling out new products to help us passengers get some rest. The CEO joins us live now.
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4: 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For example, a non-stop Fiji Airways flight from Los Angeles to Nadi International Airport takes 11 hours. To help passengers arrive fresh, the airline is launching its Fly Well program on some long-haul flights next month. Business class passengers will be offered perks like wearable technology and mental performance drinks. Paul Skura is the CEO of Fiji Airways. I have to say, despite a long flight, I wouldn't mind going to Fiji right now. I wouldn't mind spending 15 hours. I imagine it's probably about 15 hours from New York in the air to get to a destination like that.

0: The NBA playoffs are underway, and now you can trade every game on Kalshi. 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
2: A long flight can often be a difficult way to start a vacation, and it's practically unavoidable for people headed to Fiji on its national airline. For example, a non-stop Fiji Airways flight from Los Angeles to Nadi International Airport takes 11 hours. To help passengers arrive fresh, the airline is launching its Fly Well program on some long-haul flights next month. Business class passengers will be offered perks like wearable technology and mental performance drinks. Paul Skura is the CEO of Fiji Airways. I have to say, despite a long flight, I wouldn't mind going to Fiji right now. I wouldn't mind spending 15 hours. I imagine it's probably about 15 hours from New York in the air to get to a destination like that. This idea of mental performance drinks, we're going to get into what you're offering and why, and Fly Well and Fiji sure. Airlines being apparently the world's happiest airlines, according to you guys. But just talk to us about what these mental performance drinks actually are, Paul.
3: Yeah, well, the mental performance drinks, thank you for having us as well, Zane. It's a pleasure to be here. The mental performance drinks are a part of the package of offerings that have been targeted to deal with the things that are most prevalent when people are flying long haul, particularly with sleep and fatigue and jet lag. And it also helps with focus and energy. And we know increasingly, because the beautiful resorts of Fiji are increasing the prominence on wellness, we know that we want that wellness journey to start when they get on the world's happiest airline, to start the journey.
2: And then just in terms of how you expect this to pay off in terms of revenue, it always does come down to the bottom line, of course. So just explain that side of it to us.
3: Yeah, well, I think it's a crowded market, and we're competing with many other parts of the world. Fiji is absolutely beautiful. We know that we're seeing record numbers, particularly from the US, coming to Fiji. We just broke our monthly record for visitors. But we know we have to have a point of difference, and we have to stick out from a crowd. We're, you know, down in the South Pacific, we're a little isolated, so we want to make sure that we're on people's radars. So this becomes a part of our offering. That we are the world's happiest airline. We know we offer a great service on our beautiful state-of-the-art aircraft already. But because wellness is increasing in importance, and Hilton's own research showed that the number one motivating factor for travel now is rest and recharge, we know that we want that journey to start when they get on the plane, not when they arrive in Fiji.
2: In terms of your airline being the world's happiest airline, you know, one of the things that certainly makes people unhappy is, of course, high ticket prices. And, you know, with everything that's happening with the Iran war, the Strait of Hormuz being closed and 20% of the world's oil passing through that, and what that means for higher oil prices, you have airlines not just canceling flights left and right, which is its own problem, but also raising ticket prices as well. I mean, how much of a problem is that for you guys right now?
3: Well, I think like every airline in the world, on the cost side, we are suffering from extraordinarily high fuel prices. The unique position we find ourselves in is that the demand has been very strong. So we're able to recover and mitigate to a degree the increase of those cost increases. Our reputation as a safe and family-friendly destination that's isolated from the conflict is really helping us right now. But like everyone, we have to make changes. We have to monitor it on a daily basis. Fuel is certainly impacting the industry in a very negative way at the moment.
2: And so obviously the Fly Well program is just, we're just beginning to sort of roll that out. But how are you've talked about how Fiji is competing with other destinations, but Fiji Airlines, just in terms of how it's competing with other airlines that fly. I understand that American Airlines flies to Fiji. You've got Qantas. You've got sort of various other airlines in Asia that you are competing directly with. How do you want your passengers' experience on your airline to really be different from that of your competitors?

0: You mentioned American Airlines and Qantas, and they're great oneworld partners of ours. So that partnership's a benefit to us. We don't see them as competitors per se. But when we talked about what we can do to prove we're the world's happiest airline, wellness kept coming up. And so this journey started when we appointed Darolc, who is a globally recognized performance and recovery expert who's worked with celebrities and athletes to help them recover and perform. And we decided that on top of the beautiful experience, the happy staff that we have, Fiji is just such a naturally beautiful country. And despite the fact that they don't have the wealth that we have in Australia or the US, they're just naturally happy. And that shines through on board. And we're seeing that in our research. But we want to add a level of and a point of difference to that, which is where the Flywell program came into effect. So they're going to see some pretty new things. So the amber special lenses from Rar Optics, the Magic Mind drinks you talked about, which are about mental clarity or sleep or muscle recovery, Vital Red Light, Firefly Recovery. Both of those are actually helping people recover from the long-haul flights as well. So, and in our lounges, you've got EMF blocking technology through Aries Tech. I know it's invisible, but we all know that electronic magnetic frequencies coming off our phones and our laptops are a bit of a silent issue. So we're really excited that this is going to get us a bit of prominence. It's going to put us on the map. And Fiji is going extremely well right now. And we hope to contribute to it doing even better.
1: My gosh, Paul, I have to be honest. I had such a hard time concentrating because as you were speaking, we were playing B-roll of the beautiful islands of Fiji. And I can just see myself being up on my computer until 2 a.m. today, researching various. Where should I stay if I choose to visit Fiji, Paul?
0: Oh, I would get myself in a lot of trouble singling out a single resort. There's so many beautiful islands. The island experience, the people the friendly people you get to experience here in Fiji. I'm not going to isolate anyone out. I'd say come out and have a beach and island experience. The snorkeling is beautiful. The surfing is amazing, and the people are incredible.
1: You've got to be neutral. You can't put your thumb on the scale. I get it. Thank you so much for that, Paul Scurrah. I really appreciate it. Thank you. All right, the International Trade Center, joint agency of the UN and WTO, says that Trinidad and Tobago accounts for a third of all Caribbean exports to Africa. CNN's Eleni Jokos looks at one Caribbean auto repair company vying to become a major manufacturer of car batteries within Africa.
2: What began in 2015 as a car rental service in Trinidad and Tobago quickly evolved to become a maintenance hub and one of the leading internal combustion engine car battery distributors across the Caribbean. After attending a 2024 trade mission to Ghana, New Wave Automotive says it's now ready to expand into the African market.
3: One of the major takeaways was scale. And then opportunity that really gave us a point to really pivot the business into a larger market.
2: The company says it's investing about $50 million into building a battery manufacturing facility in Ghana's Tema industrial area.
3: One of the things we do is distribute batteries. So when we went to the trade mission, one of the main projects was to export batteries to Ghana. And when we met with several persons, we recognized that Ghana imports their batteries. So there was a clear opportunity to manufacture and assemble batteries.
2: New Wave says that in ECOWAS, an economic union of 15 countries in West Africa, the car battery market size is $150 million. The company says to further tap into this market, it wants to limit Ghana's reliance on importing batteries by providing local manufacturing alternatives. New Wave says its goal is to have the plant up and running by the middle of next year. Once operating at full capacity, the company says they'll be able to produce 1 million batteries a year and employ up to 1,500 people directly and indirectly.
3: Because Ghana has in excess of 3.2 million gas and, petrol vehicles, we are starting with lead acid batteries. for cars and SUVs and trucks, generators and that type of thing. The plan is to move on to lithium later on. There's a lot of synergies between Trinidad and Ghana. And, you know, we just wanna make it happen. You know, you have to move from conceptualization to actualization. We wanna be trendsetters. We want to be game changers. We want to be the first Caribbean company to really have a huge impact in Africa, starting with Ghana.
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1: Richard Quest is taking in a slower pace of life in England's Cotswold district for World of Wonder. 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Take a look.
12: An area of natural beauty. To be sure, the Cotswolds is simply spectacular. But this area is also known for the numerous antique shops. Lawford's Antiques describes itself as Europe's largest collector and distributor of such decorative matter. Its founder is Toby Lawford, and he deals with this constant flow of stock, sourcing high-value items and selling all over the world. Now, before we get down to talking business...
13: Ooh, that's interesting.
12: Will someone please stop me from buying the lot?
14: Darling, I went out for a pint of milk and I came back with a crocodile.
13: Oh, come on, look at this. Every home should have one. What the hell is it?
15: There we go.
13: I adore all of this. Right, on we go, keep going. And I could happily buy the whole bloody lot.
16: It's not a problem.
17: No, it isn't.
14: How long does the stuff stay here, Jill, usually? Does it, what's the turnover?
18: Fresh. We see about 130, 140 new items every week.
14: 130 items?
18: Yeah.
14: Good Lord.
18: Yeah. If we're not fresh, it's not good for biz. And we sell around about 120 items a week.
14: That's pretty solid.
18: Almost 90-95% of the stock is online.
14: Yes.
18: And we sell to specifiers, interior designers and architects predominantly. And 40% of that is American interior design trade.
14: That's interesting. So the tourist that pops in is not the bulk.
18: No.
14: By a long way.
18: No.
14: These are professional people, interior designers, architects, who know where to look for that piece that they need to put in that extremely expensive house in the Hamptons.
18: Yeah, exactly. Spot on.
1: That is Questmean's Business. I'm Zane Ash of the Lead with Jake Tapper-Stotts.
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23: Buenos Aires, and this is CNN.
24: Outcomes and... A rare move from federal prosecutors in D.C. now seeking the death penalty. The case involves last year's killing of a young couple at the Capitol Jewish Museum. Plus, a CNN investigation into deaths at ICE detention centers, finding that many possibly could have been prevented. Welcome to The Lead. I'm Jake Tapper. We start in our world lead. President Donald Trump returning home right now from that major summit with Chinese President Xi Jinping. In addition to making no major deals on trade or tech or fentanyl or the Iran war and other key U.S. priorities, China is saying that they took home something of a win on the highly sensitive issue of Taiwan. Why? Well, because President Trump refused to commit to future U.S. arms sales to Taiwan, even though the U.S. is already bound by the Taiwan Relations Act from 1979 to provide Taiwan with the means to defend itself. President Trump today on Air Force One, asked about the status of an arms sale to Taiwan, said this.
25: I'll make a determination over the next fairly short period.
26: Well, you're not necessarily going to go ahead. It was your proposal.
25: I'm going to make a determination. I'm going to say I have to speak to the person that right now is, you know who he is? That's running Taiwan.
24: I'll make a determination over the next fairly short period, the president says. For those who cannot recall the name of Taiwan's president, including, I suppose, President Trump, his name is Lai Ching-ta. Now, President Trump may eventually commit to an arms sale to Taiwan, but his comments that he's thinking about it seemed to leave an opening for the leader of China.

0: China. And some U.S. and Taiwanese officials have long feared that Trump might be inclined to use Taiwan as something of a bargaining chip to make deals with Xi Jinping. Here's what President Trump said today about President Xi warning the U.S. to not test China when it comes to Taiwan.
1: And on Taiwan, he doesn't want to see a movement for independence. He says, look, you know, we've had it for thousands of years, and then at a certain period of time it left, and we were going to get it back. On Taiwan, he feels very strongly. I made no commitment either way.
0: So, look, under the longstanding One China policy, the United States government has long acknowledged China's position that Taiwan is part of China, but has never officially recognized the Chinese Communist Party's claim to Taiwan, which is a self-governing island. Now, China has never actually controlled Taiwan, but China has long vowed to eventually unify Taiwan with the mainland by force if necessary. The president today was also asked if the U.S. would defend Taiwan in the event of a Chinese invasion.
2: Would the U.S. defend Taiwan if it came to it?
1: I don't want to say. I mean, I'm not going to say that. There's only one person that knows that. You know who it is? Me. I'm the only person.
0: It's just in case you couldn't hear that because of the Air Force One rumble. Would the U.S. defend Taiwan? I don't want to say, the president said. Now, to be clear and in fairness, while some past presidents, including Joe Biden and George W. Bush, have said explicitly that they would defend Taiwan, historically, the United States government has deliberately avoided clarifying whether it would or would not intervene militarily in the situation. It's a strategy called strategic ambiguity. In fact, as we examine President Trump's posture toward China and Taiwan, it's worth a look back to see how that squares against the so-called six assurances to Taiwan. Now, this is a set of non-binding but formal U.S. policy principles intended to reassure Taiwan and Congress that the U.S. government will continue supporting Taiwan despite earlier cutting formal diplomatic relations. In August of 1982, President Ronald Reagan, Secretary of State George Shultz, laid out these assurances, these six assurances, in a cable to Taiwan. And number two of the six states explicitly, the U.S., quote, has not agreed to consult with the People's Republic of China on arms sales to Taiwan, unquote. Now, in this summit with President Xi, President Trump says the subject of arms sales to Taiwan was discussed, quote, in great detail, unquote. President Trump was asked if he violated these six Reagan-era assurances to Taiwan laid out in 1982.
1: I think 1982 is a long way.
2: It was.
1: That's a big, far distance away. No, I didn't say anything about it. But certainly, you know, he brought that up. He talked about that to me, obviously. So what am I going to do? Say I don't want to talk to you about it because I have an agreement that was signed in 1982.
0: 1982 is a long way away. 1776 also a long way away. But here we are about to celebrate 250 years of freedom since then. CNN's Will Ripley is in Taipei, Taiwan. Will, what does Taiwan think about all of this?
3: Well, they're pointing to the remarks by Secretary of State Marco Rubio, who said that the U.S. policy on Taiwan remains unchanged and it would be a terrible mistake for China to use force against Taiwan. They're pointing to that as a clear sign that the United States still supports Taiwan. Obviously, this headline that was in the newspaper yesterday, which says no surprises, may have been a little bit premature because that's what Taiwan was hoping for, was no surprises. Are these comments on from President Trump on Air Force One a surprise? They certainly are a bit more ambiguous than I think Taiwan was hoping for. That said, the delay on this $14 billion, Taiwan's own government just actually approved the funding for that a matter of days ago, even though there was bipartisan approval in U.S. Congress back in January. So if President Trump in the coming days does go ahead and authorize the $14 billion arms package, then Taipei would say that this was just the usual kind of delay that you can expect when you're dealing with such a massive amount. If the can keeps getting kicked down the road longer, that obviously could be seen as President Trump giving a concession to Beijing. Another really eyebrow-raising remark here that people are going to seek clarification about is when President Trump was talking about meeting with the person who runs Taiwan. Was he talking about President Lai Ching-te? Because remember, Xi Jinping just met a couple of weeks ago with the opposition leader here in Taiwan, Zheng Liwen, and she has been one who's been pushing for less

0: arms sales, less money spent on U.S.-made weapons and domestic weapons in general. She's also been accused by some here of parroting Beijing's talking points, particularly when she met with Xi, and she's headed to Washington next month, Jake. She said publicly she wants to meet with Trump. Did Xi Jinping throw her name in and say that Trump should meet with her? And if he did, that would be a whole next level of disruption. And if President Trump's actually going to talk with Taiwan's elected president, that would also be disruptive because he hasn't even gotten authorization to transit through the United States during his presidency. So a lot of questions still unanswered here in Taipei, Jake.
1: More questions than answers. Will Ripley in Taipei, Taiwan, thanks so much. Let's talk about all this with Republican Congressman Rob Whitman of the great Commonwealth of Virginia. He serves as the vice chair of the House Armed Services Committee. He also serves on the House Select Committee on China. Congressman, thanks for joining us. Does it concern you at all that President Trump did not directly and explicitly commit to this arms sale to Taiwan?
2: Well, as you point out, Jay, Congress has been pretty clear. The Taiwan Relations Act, the second tenet of that says the United States is not going to consult with China on defensive arms sales to Taiwan. And we have an obligation there with the $14 billion arms sales. That foreign military sale has to take place. We have to stand by our commitments, and we have to stand by the conditions of the Taiwan Relations Act.
1: You mentioned the second assurance of the 1982 six assurances that the U.S. will not consult with the Chinese when it comes to selling arms to Taiwan. But it looks as though the president did at least talk to Xi Jinping about these arms sales when he and
2: Xi. Sorry, Jake, I lost you.
1: Do you not hear me, Congressman? It looks like we're having some problems with, we lost him. Well, we're going to get our comms back in order, and then we will take a quick break, and then we'll bring him back. The perils of modern technology. President Trump said he had a specific reason for not asking China to pressure Iran to reopen the Strait of Hormuz. I'm going to talk about that with someone, who was a former U.S. ambassador to China, and later, a statement bound to ruffle some feathers. The German chancellor saying he would not advise his kids to come to the U.S. to live in the U.S.
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0: by the Premier League. 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

0: And we're back with the world lead. Republican Congressman Rob Wittman is back with us after fixing the comms problem. So, Congressman, thanks for joining us. So I was asking you the president's comments today on Taiwan. He did not seem particularly concerned about potentially violating the second of the so-called six assurances to Taiwan from 1982, because he did, in fact, discuss arms sales to Taiwan with the president of China. Do you think these six assurances are still valid U.S. policy? The president was talking about 1982 being a long time ago.
1: Jake, yes, they are. They were determined to be put in place by Congress. They haven't been changed or removed by Congress, so they still stand regardless of when they went into effect. So, yes, they are still the policy of this nation.
0: Are you afraid at all when you hear comments like President Trump sounding at least ambivalent on arms sales or on assurance number two?
1: Well, I hope what he's doing is giving himself some room so he can have those discussions with folks in the Pentagon, with folks in Congress, to make sure he has a full scope of everybody's thoughts and ideas on what this policy is today and that we should stick by it. I think that's going to be key going forward.
0: The summit yielded some nebulous agreements on agricultural purchases, commitments on oil purchases, some talk about opening sales up when it comes to microchips to China. No firm deal to get China's help to push Iran to reopen the Strait of Hormuz. Trump said tariffs didn't even come up. Did you think that this was going to be the sum total of what the U.S. came away with at the end of the summit?
1: Well, it's good to have those discussions, Jake, and we want to make sure we figure out where can we reach agreement. I'd like, obviously, to achieve more, but having those discussions and at least opening that door, I think, is positive. It should lead to further discussions to hopefully open up more of China's economy to the United States, also to address unfair trade practices by China. That's what deeply concerns me, is making sure that we are on a level playing field with China. China doesn't play by the rules, and when they don't, it hurts the United States. So I hope that these discussions at least got us to a point to have a frank discussion about making sure that they play by the rules.
0: I'm sure you're hearing a lot from your constituents about the fact that gas costs an average of $4.53 per gallon today. Polls show Americans blame Trump and the Iran war for these rising costs. This week, you were one of a majority to vote against the War Powers Resolution, which would limit President Trump's ability to wage military actions against Iran. Is there a point at which you're willing to say, I don't want to be involved, I don't want the U.S. to be involved in this war anymore, I'm out?
1: Sure. Well, right now, this military action is in a ceasefire. So I want to give the president the maximum flexibility to make sure he gets to a good place with this, gets the Straits of Hormuz opened again, make sure, too, that we work with allies in the region to assure a safe and stable Middle East. So I think you have to provide room for that to happen. And that's where I am at this particular point. We'll see how things unfold in the future. But I think the president needs that flexibility to make sure that we get to a point to settle the Middle East, open the straits, and get things flowing like oil and commerce through the Gulf.
0: Republican Congressman Rob Wittman of Virginia, thanks so much. Appreciate it. On his way back from Beijing today, President Trump indicated to reporters he and Xi see eye to eye on Trump's oft-repeated bottom line in Iran that Iran cannot have nuclear weapons.
2: Said that very strongly. They cannot have a nuclear weapon, and he wants them to open up the strait. But as he said, they closed it, and then you closed them, with a smile. And it's true, we control the strait.
0: We're joined now by Nicholas Burns, who was the U.S. ambassador to China during the Biden administration. Ambassador Burns, thanks for joining us. So if, as you heard the president say, the U.S. controls the Strait of Hormuz, why is it still effectively blocked by the Iranians?
3: Well, I was intrigued by the Chinese answers at the summit. The Chinese have held for 20 years, Jake, that Iran should not have a nuclear weapon. That's a consistent position. And throughout this entire war, the Chinese have been calling for the strait to be reopened without a tollkeeper. That would be Iran. But they're closely aligned with Iran. So I just don't know. I'm skeptical that the Chinese are going to go beyond these basic statements of policy that are of long standing and really lean into the Iranians and use their leverage to convince the Iranians to do something that's probably not in Iran's interest. Because as you know, China, Russia, Iran, and North Korea are all working together on Ukraine. And China's been a strategic partner of Iran. So I hope that, I think President Trump was right to ask, by the way. I hope that the Chinese will use leverage, but knowing the Chinese, they don't always uphold their commitments.
0: Here's something else the president said today about the Strait of Hormuz. Take a listen.
4: Did President Xi make any firm commitment to put pressure on the Iranians to reopen the Strait of Hormuz?
5: I'm not asking for any favors, because when you ask for favors, you have to do favors in return. We don't need favors.
0: Just to reiterate for you or anyone else that couldn't hear that particularly well because of the Air Force One, did President Xi make any firm commitment to put pressure on the Iranians to reopen the strait? And the president said, I'm not asking for any favors. When you ask for favors, you have to do favors in return. We don't need favors. What do you think about that?
3: You know, I think if we raised this issue of Iran at the negotiating table yesterday, and the president said yesterday that he was delighted, he said this to Sean Hannity of Fox News, that Xi Jinping offered to be of help. So I think if you're Chinese listening to this and the president raised the Iran issue and raised the problem of Iran not complying with what we want, I think the message that the Chinese probably heard is, please help us with this. I don't blame President Trump for doing that. China, as an upstanding, it considers itself an upstanding member of the international community, so it should help. This is one of the major international waterways that affects the global economy. I just am not sure that the Chinese are going to give up this close strategic relationship with Iran. And, you know, the Chinese are comfortable with the United States getting caught in the quicksand of the Middle East, so we can't concentrate so much on the Indo-Pacific.
0: There was a lot of speculation before the summit that President Trump would bring up the matter of China supplying weapons to Iran. Listen to something else that Trump told Hannity yesterday.
6: You've been asked about it and you've spoken about it, and that is China's support of Iran. How big a discussion was that today?
5: We discussed it. I mean, when you say support, they're not fighting a war with us or anything.
6: No.
5: He said he's not going to give military equipment. That's a big statement.
0: I mean, the president might think it's a big statement, but take a listen to what the commander of CENTCOM told the Senate hearing yesterday.
7: Is it fair to say that the Chinese are providing intelligence to the Iranians to help them target U.S. forces?
8: So I think best to talk about anything regarding intelligence in a classified manner. What I can say is the Iranian military is largely made up of Russian and Chinese equipment.
0: What's your reaction to all that?
3: My reaction, Jake, is that China has been a strategic military partner of Iran since the 1980s, and it's waxed and waned, but they've been pretty close. And I would say when the Chinese look out in the world, they see key strategic partners: Russia, certainly. President Putin will be in Beijing next week. North Korea, Iran. All of them are working together to support the Russian war machine in Ukraine, for instance. So we can't take at face value what the Chinese leadership tells us. President Obama was told by President Xi more than 10 years ago, we're not going to militarize the islands of the South China Sea. They went ahead and did it. They've said repeatedly, we're not conducting cyber attacks against the American grid and the American economy, but our FBI director, Chris Wray, said they were. And so I think you've got to be a little bit skeptical of commitments made, even by Xi Jinping, to American presidents.
0: Ambassador Nicholas Burns, thank you so much, sir. Always good to have you on. Coming up next, the rare move by federal prosecutors in D.C. to pursue the death penalty. This is for the individual who killed the couple who met at the Israeli embassy and then were shot to death outside the Capitol Jewish Museum.
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17: My message to anyone who seeks to commit political violence in this district, D.C. is not the place. You will be held accountable and you will face the full wrath of the law.
0: That was the U.S. Attorney for the District of Columbia, Jeanine Pirro, earlier today as the Justice Department announced it will seek the death penalty for the man who killed that young couple at the Capitol Jewish Museum. You might remember Yaron Lischinsky and Sarah Lynn Milgram. They worked for the Israeli embassy here in Washington, D.C. According to the indictment, the gunman shouted, "Free Palestine," before the deadly shooting and later told police, quote, "I did it for Palestine. I did it for Gaza," unquote. CNN's Caitlin Polyans is with me. Caitlin, tell us more about this decision.
7: Jake, it's not that much of a surprise because the U.S. Attorney Jeanine Pirro and the Trump administration, they have wanted capital cases, and they've wanted this one to be a capital case. It has these allegations of essentially a hate crime, a political motivation of Elias Rodriguez for shooting these two people. He will, as of now, face trial. The question was whether, when he goes to trial, would the jury be asked to weigh in on his crimes? Would they also be asked then to weigh separately whether he should be put to death, if that would be the sentence? That is the way that it works in the federal system, but D.C. does not have cases like this. So since the current federal death penalty law came into existence in 1988, there have only been two federal death penalty cases in Washington, D.C., and obviously none at the state or district court level, the superior court, because the D.C. citizens did not want death penalties. Both of those ended in those juries declining to put the defendants to death. And the last one that happened, it was in 2003. That case, it was called Murder, Inc. There were about two dozen murders that the two defendants there were tried and convicted on. And the jury was able to come to the decision that they were guilty on everything, but they refused to come to an agreement on capital punishment. And so this is a city where if you ask people who tried that case, people who watch the courts, even people in the federal courthouse now, they would say, this is not a city that will ever approve the death penalty. And so this case is going to be quite significant for the Justice Department to even mount a case like this against someone like Elias Rodriguez.
0: So it'll ultimately be decided by a jury, though, right? A federal jury here in Washington, D.C. How is Jeanine Pirro's track record so far as U.S. attorney when it comes to juries?
7: Well, this is the other thing I'm hearing in the federal court every time I'm over there, which is pretty frequently, that she is losing the juries. She is really struggling with juries. We had seen some juries refusing to approve indictments at the grand jury level. That's the secret grand jury proceedings. But then since the beginning of this year, she's had a really mixed record in a district where sometimes there are juries that will nullify or will acquit defendants. Now it is almost every other case where there is an acquittal or a hung jury that can't reach an agreement. That happens in a lot of different things. But this case is going to be a real test for if the administration has lost juries, and it wouldn't be a very insignificant thing either. The previous Murder, Inc. jury, they called 1% of the city's population, and it went on for almost a year.
0: Mm. Caitlin Polance, thank you so much. Appreciate it.
18: Hello there and welcome to CNN World Sport. I'm Don Riddell in Atlanta. We are approaching the halfway stage of the PGA Championship. That's the second men's golf major tournament of the year. Some very intriguing names at the top of the leaderboard in Arona Mink in Philadelphia with the world number one and defending champion Scottie Scheffler lurking with intent. Here is how they stand right now. The man with one of the coolest names in golf, Maverick McNealy, is leading the way on 5-under. He's still got a bit of his tournament left to go. As you can see right now, he has a one-stroke lead, a bit of action still to come in his second round. There are a host of major winners in with a sniff. John Rahm, Justin Thomas, Scottie Scheffler, Jason Day, and Brooks Koepka are all within four strokes of the lead. Koepka, Thomas, Scheffler and Day have won this tournament seven times between them. Our Patrick Snell is live for us out there at the golf course. As I mentioned, Scheffler in the chase, but he's had an eventful day, hasn't he? However, he seems to be in decent shape. Patrick, how would you describe his tournament so far?
19: Yeah, Don, absolutely. You know, he was one of seven players to have a share of the lead after the first round on Thursday evening. But you know, as well as I do, Don, this is a man who is absolutely unflappable at the best of times. And I think he's actually in really good shape going into the weekend. There's no question about that in my mind. He had to brave some really tough conditions. It was challenging out there. He had a very tough and difficult start as well by his normally immaculately high standards. He bogeyed his first hole of the day, and then he bogeyed his third hole of the day as well. In the end, he would go to fire a one over par 71, leaving him really nicely overall for the championship as a hold on at 2 under par. Now, I mentioned those tough conditions. The winds were getting up to around 20 miles an hour. That in itself was a big challenge, but so too, and when I was listening to the press conferences afterwards from some of the players, they were all alluding to the fact that the pin placements here out there on the greens proving to be really challenging indeed. That's something that Scottie Scheffler was certainly in agreement with. Take a listen to what he had to say.
20: I feel like if it's hard for me out there, then you know, it's going to be hard for other players. And I mean, it was pretty obvious to tell this morning the conditions were pretty tough, and so I just kept trying to remind myself of that. And you know, I think also when the pins get this hard, you really have to choose kind of your moments when you're going to try and maybe get after a pin. I love hard tests of golf, but it's also the hardest game in the world, and we're trying to make it harder. And there's different ways you can do that. You can do that on a golf course like this. I mean, I truly believe they can have the winning score be whatever they would want it to be. I think it's the hardest game in the world, and still just trying to solve a bit of the puzzle.
19: Yeah, I've been in on many, many Scottie Scheffler press conferences over the years. There's definitely frustration there. There's no question about that. Okay, how about Rory McIlroy, the Northern Irishman, coming off the back of making history last month at the Masters, winning back-to-back Masters titles. But I tell you what, he's had a chastening experience so far here at this tournament, Don. He was at four over par through his first round on Thursday. He closed out that round with four consecutive bogeys. That's the worst finish he's ever had to any round at a major. But he did at least start brightly here on Friday, second round. He was at two under par through the first nine. Also, Rory making a bit of a statement there, but he's still got an awful lot of work to do, Don, if he's trying to win this famous old tournament for a third time.
18: Patrick, as for the pace setters, that is a rather eclectic list of names at the top of the leaderboard. Has anyone in particular caught your eye?
19: There's certainly a fair few names there that are resonating. There's no question about that. I do think we might still get a first-time major winner here come Sunday evening. We shall see. But I want to talk about the American player, Alex Smalley, a 29-year-old from New York State, from Rochester, New York, seeking his first career major. No tour wins at all during his career. 29 years of age, as I say, but making a real statement here. His best finish in a major was tied for 23rd. That was 3 years ago at the Oak Hill Country Club in Rochester. It was actually where he's from originally. But he's had good form recently. He was tied for second at the Zurich Classic. He was tied for seventh at the Cadillac as well. But he's letting his golf do the talking here so far. Two rounds of 67 and 69. Impressive. Both rounds under par. And as I say, he's not one to court the limelight. He's not comfortable in the limelight. And he was talking about that after his round here on Friday. Let's take a listen.
1: I'm certainly not one that's super loud or boisterous or, you know, I try to stay laid back. I don't like being in the spotlight a whole lot, so I'm still trying to get used to playing in front of large groups of people like there are at tournaments like this one. Starting to get better, but my first couple of years on tour, I kind of struggled with that, and it's a different feeling when you have hundreds or thousands of eyeballs on you at once. It can be a little overwhelming. So I just try to go about my business as best as I can, and you know, realize that there's probably people that don't know who I am, and that's fine. And you know, I just try to keep going from there.
19: Yeah, that's just fine by him, no question about that. Not enjoying the limelight, not comfortable. And let's talk about another player seeking a first career major, another American, Chris Gotterup. Again, he has been letting his golf, Don, do the talking in a really substantial way. Two wins already this year, so he has hit the headlines this year, and he's certainly comfortable with the media, comfortable fielding questions from reporters. What a closing way to finish his round on Friday. Three consecutive birdies to get him to a 5 under par 65. That is the lowest round of the championship so far. But even given all of that, he is not getting carried away one little bit. Let's listen in.
1: For the most part, any time that you can get in the mix, you just get more and more comfortable. And that's not going to say that anything's easy to win. Every tournament that I've won has been a challenge. So hopefully give myself a challenge come Sunday, and obviously feel good about the position, but you know, only 2 days in, so you know, got to keep it going. But yeah, I felt like I played well today and managed my way around the course as best you can around here.
19: Yeah, Gotterup is some talent, Don. Very comfortable, as I say, in the spotlight, unlike Smalley. So we'll see how it all pans out as I send it right back to you. And hold this thought, Don. I'm still going for a first-time major winner here. We'll see come Sunday.
18: We will see indeed. But there's a lot of guys who have won this tournament already in contention. Good to see you, mate. We'll do it again over the weekend. All right. Nothing is certain in life except death and taxes. That's what they say anyway. In Scotland, you can also add that a Glasgow football team will win the league title. However, this weekend, we might be about to experience something completely different. Could the championship be heading to Edinburgh? That's next on.
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3: Hey, we are back with some Friday night drama in the Premier League and a game of huge consequence at Villa Park. Fourth place Liverpool against fifth place Aston Villa. The winner would secure Champions League football for next season. Now, Villa haven't beaten Liverpool since the COVID days of 2020, but they threw down the gauntlet shortly before halftime with a stunning goal from Morgan Rogers. And that was just for starters. Liverpool equalised early in the second half, though, a set-piece header from Virgil van Dijk, but this was going to become a nightmare evening for the defending champions. Villa back in front just 5 minutes after that, with Rogers this time the provider, setting up Ollie Watkins to make it 2-1. Watkins scored again, and when he then set up John McGinn for another in the 89th minute, Villa were home and dry, and it was the first time that Liverpool had conceded four goals in a Premier League game under their manager, Arne Slot. 4-2 the score. Villa guaranteed a fourth place finish and European football for a fourth straight year. Well, it hasn't been the easiest of seasons for Manchester City, but they could still end up with a domestic treble of trophies. Remember, City won the League Cup back in March. They are hoping to push Arsenal right to the wire in the Premier League title race. And this weekend, they could win the FA Cup final as well. And it should be a fascinating encounter against Chelsea at Wembley Stadium. Chelsea have endured a miserable run of results lately. 8 defeats in 10 games in all competitions, costing manager Leroy Rossignol his job. But they've at least had a week to prepare for this game, because City haven't. They know the drill. It's going to be their fourth consecutive FA Cup final appearance. But their hectic schedule means they're coming into this game on only 2 days' rest.
4: Yeah, I would prefer 7 days like Chelsea had, but when you reach the final Carabao Cup and you win this one of these domestic trophies, you have less days. So it happened in the past when we won the titles, and it's not necessary to remember. It's the schedule is what it is. So, of course, it's not the ideal, but it's what it is, and we did it in the past, and we'll have to do it tomorrow.
5: Yeah, I think our recent form in the league has been way below the standard we'd expect and that we'd showed previously. It's an FA Cup final, so we want to win it. It's a massive competition, prestigious. This club's got history in that competition as well, winning it 8 times. So, our focus is on that, performing as well as we can against the top side.
3: OK, for the last 40 years, the Scottish Premiership has been very predictable. Since 1986, the winner has always come from Glasgow. It's either been Celtic or Rangers. And the last team from outside the old firm to do it was Aberdeen in 1985, managed by Alex Ferguson. That's before he went to Manchester United. But on Saturday, we might have a new narrative. The Edinburgh team, heart of Midlothian, will go to Parkhead to play Celtic.

0: ideal, but it's what it is, and we did it in the past and we'll have to do it tomorrow.
1: Yeah, I think our recent form in the league has been way below the standard we'd expect and that we'd showed previously. It's an FA Cup final, so we want to win it. It's a massive competition, prestigious. This club's got history in that competition as well, winning it 8 times. So, yeah, our focus is on that, performing as well as we can against the top side.
2: Okay, for the last 40 years, the Scottish Premiership has been very predictable. Since 1986, the winner has always come from Glasgow. It's either been Celtic or Rangers. And the last team from outside the old firm to do it was Aberdeen in 1985, managed by Alex Ferguson. That's before he went to Manchester United. But on Saturday, we might have a new narrative. The Edinburgh team, Heart of Midlothian, will go to Parkhead to play Celtic, and the title is on the line. Winner takes all. Ahead of the final game of the season, Hearts have a 1-point lead in the table, so a draw would also send the title back to Edinburgh, and that would be a first for Hearts since 1960. Hearts fans with long memories will remember the last time it was this close. It was a heartbreaker in 1986. They only had to draw their final game of the season to win the title. Instead, they lost. And a 5-0 win for Celtic in their game meant that they were able to snatch the title on goal difference. This time, they were all hoping that Hearts can hold their nerve and deliver what would be an historic championship.
3: It's the full kind of outcome of drama, you know, the two teams who can win the title head to head. It couldn't get scripted any better than that. Celtic have got a good bit of head of steam. I think Martin's done a great job. The players have done a good job to drag themselves back into it and the form that they're in. And they will think probably that everything's back on script, a home game to win the title when they've won so many titles over the last wee while. But it's up to us. Can we keep ripping the script up? Because we have ripped the script up this season. And I think from the first game of the season, nobody would have anticipated that we could be in this position, but we deserve to be there, and we go there confident, bullish and full of belief that we can get the result.
4: It's something that I don't think happens too often. Obviously, leagues can come down to the final day, but the fact that it's, you know, the two teams playing each other as well makes it extra special. I mean, I've seen some pretty good atmospheres at Celtic Park, and I have a feeling this one's going to rival some of the best nights. So, yeah, I think we're all really excited for it.
5: It will be electric. There's no question about it. We have got at least for temporarily that we have got. We seem to have a bit of a unified situation at Celtic Park, which has been massive for the side. I don't think it should be underestimated. The team has been kept going by the crowd, and we will need that tomorrow. Everybody outside Celtic and the Celtic diaspora wants Hearts to win. And so if it wasn't Hearts, it would be Rangers, it would be somebody else. You know, that's the nature of it.
2: I'm afraid I cannot be impartial about this one. I grew up in Edinburgh. Come on, the Jam Tarts. All right, stay with us here on World Sport, because in the United States, football's coming home. Or to put it more accurately, the national team finally has a home. And it's pretty cool. Stay with us and I'll show you.
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1: We had before.
2: As the European football leagues reach a conclusion, players will soon be heading to their national training camps to prepare for the World Cup, which kicks off in just under 4 weeks' time. The US players will be particularly excited. They are co-hosting the World Cup, and their pre-tournament camp is going to give them all of the feels. The other day I went there to take a look. You might say that football's coming home for the United States soccer team. They're going to be co-hosting the FIFA World Cup tournament this summer. But up until just a month before the tournament kicked off, the US Soccer Federation and its 27 teams didn't actually have a place they could call home. They have it now, though. This is their brand new national training center, and it is absolutely spectacular. It seems they've thought of everything. 17 outdoor fields, including two sand pitches for beach soccer, two indoor facilities, one with artificial turf and another futsal court, a high-performance gym, hydrotherapy treatment, 20 locker rooms and 19 meeting rooms. And the Federation hopes it will be a game-changer.
3: Well, I think describing this as a home sells it short. Though that's the starting point, I think this is beyond that. It's going to be a community of everyone who is involved with soccer. I think it will be a hub of soccer and osmosis for this country that has absolutely been missing. And so that sense of belonging is something I think everybody has waited a long time for.
2: What's the coolest thing about it? When it was coming together and you walked in and started seeing it taking shape, what was the thing that made you go, wow?
4: Well, there are so many wow moments here, but by far my favorite experience is seeing our staff and seeing our friends and all of our partners and our players and our alumni experience it for the first time.
2: Can you explain how tangibly a facility like this will ultimately lead to a better product on the field, better players, better teams, better results?
4: So the scope of U.S. soccer is broad, and for us to win World Cups, we need a whole bunch of things true, including the culture of our national team programs. And for us to materially expand our talent pool of who's a part of our first team program. And so there are all sorts of ways where, whether it's the culture or whether it's the high performance expectations, those are the things that are going to come to life here at the National Training Center.
2: The center further enhances Atlanta's reputation as the unofficial soccer capital of the United States. The city was chosen for its climate and its proximity to a major East Coast airport because many of the national team players are based overseas in Europe. And it was made possible by the owner of the Atlanta Falcons, Atlanta United, and the upcoming women's soccer team, Arthur Blank.
5: My easy answer was yes. I mean, they did their pitch, but actually within 5 minutes, I was going to say yes. The facilities and the environment there are incredible, what they've built. So it's a blessing to be part of it.
6: U.S. soccer was the only nation that was in the top 30 without a permanent home. And having the opportunity to be a part of that and build it hopefully will then elevate U.S. As a soccer nation and as a federation, both men's, women's, youth, and across the board. It's an exciting opportunity and one that the U.S. definitely needed.
2: For so long, the U.S. Soccer Federation looked on with envy at all the other national training centers around the world. Now they believe they have an inclusive campus that will inspire the others.
4: There are some incredible training facilities around the world in countries big and small. We're proud that this facility represents the best of America. It's the first one purpose-built to be accessible for all disability national teams. It's one that's built to be both our staff headquarters as well as the home for our 27 national teams and everyone who cares about soccer in this country. And so we're very proud of what we built here and the impact it's going to have.
2: The U.S. women's team has already won 4 World Cups and 5 Olympic gold medals. The men have yet to establish themselves fully on the international stage, but they all hope this facility is a crucial building block in either consolidating or enhancing their reputation globally. All right, you have got to hand it to the NFL. They have found

0: 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For example, what have the Simpsons got to do with the Indianapolis Colts? You'll be surprised.
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0: and book your first cleaning today for just $19.
1: American football teams obviously go head-to-head on the field, but the social media teams who support them are just as competitive. 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And this year's winner, in our opinion, is the Kansas City Chiefs, which threw it right back to the 1990s and QVC.
2: This is QV Chiefs, the Kingdom Schedule Release Shopping Network.
3: Wowee, look what we have here. Jars of rare mile-high air. Well, rest assured, we went to great lengths and heights to harvest only the highest quality premium air. Why don't you give that a big woof, Bruce?
4: Okay. Looking forward to this.
3: I hope the horse didn't fart in that one.
4: I'm sure that's not the case.
3: Yeah, I got one that the horse farted in. The structural integrity of the common table leaves a lot to be desired, but the indestructible can withhold even the most ill-advised body slams.
4: Now that looks like good, clean, safe fun for the whole family.
3: Signed memorabilia from some of the greatest Patriots ever.
4: Wow, I can't believe they even got Tom. Jefferson, that is.
1: Bob Riggle and Lisa Kilroy. The Indianapolis Colts, meanwhile, had Homer and The Simpsons revealing their schedule.
5: Who's the skinny guy?

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1: Don't! Homer, Skinny, guys, you just made his day. All right, that's it for World Sport today. Thank you so much for your company. I'm Don Riddell in Atlanta. Take care, and hopefully we'll do this again.
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1: Hello and welcome to our viewers joining us from all around the world. I'm Zain Asher in New York. Jim Sciutto is off today. You are watching The Brief.

0: And just ahead this hour, Donald Trump says that he and Xi Jinping discussed U.S. arms sales to Taiwan, but adds that American policy has not changed. Sources tell CNN that the U.S. Justice Department is looking to indict former Cuban President Raul Castro, and auditions for the next James Bond are officially underway. We begin with U.S. President Donald Trump's visit with Chinese leader Xi Jinping. No major agreements came out of this meeting. China did not agree to help broker a U.S.-Iran peace deal, while Trump says he made no commitment on Taiwan.
1: And on Taiwan, he doesn't want to see a movement for independence. He says, look, you know, we've had it for thousands of years, and then at a certain period of time it left, then we were going to get it back. On Taiwan, he feels very strongly. I made no commitment either way.
0: That hasn't stopped Trump from claiming the two countries settled a lot of different problems. While nothing firm was put to paper, the two leaders do seem to leave with a warmer relationship. Xi has accepted Trump's invitation to visit the United States in the fall. Elena Treen joins us live now from the White House. The two men did have a lot to discuss this time around, but nothing specific or concrete came out of it in terms of agreements. There were no deliverables, Elena. Was that to be expected? Walk us through that.
2: Well, look, I think what was interesting

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1: And just ahead this hour, Donald Trump says that he and Xi Jinping discuss U.S. arms sales to Taiwan, but adds that American policy has not changed. Sources tell CNN that the U.S. Justice Department is looking to indict former Cuban President Raul Castro, and auditions for the next James Bond are officially underway. We begin with U.S. President Donald Trump's visit with Chinese leader Xi Jinping. No major agreements came out of this meeting. China did not agree to help broker a U.S.-Iran peace deal, while Trump says he made no commitment on Taiwan.
2: And on Taiwan, he doesn't want to see a movement for independence. He says, look, you know, we've had it for thousands of years, and then at a certain period of time it left, then we were going to get it back. On Taiwan, he feels very strongly. I made no commitment either way.
1: That hasn't stopped Trump from claiming the two countries settled a lot of different problems. While nothing firm was put to paper, the two leaders do seem to leave with a warmer relationship. Xi has accepted Trump's invitation to visit the United States in the fall. Elena Treen joins us live now from the White House. The two men did have a lot to discuss this time around, but nothing specific or concrete came out of it in terms of agreements. There were no deliverables, Elena. Was that to be expected? Walk us through that.
3: Well, look, I think what was interesting is the amount of preparation or perhaps even lack thereof for this trip. And I mean that in the sense of typically when you see, and this is especially something I've taken notice with this president, President Trump, during his second term, when he goes on a foreign trip of this magnitude, typically they have brokered on the front end, you know, a lot of these big deals for him to kind of take a victory lap around while he's there. That didn't really happen this time, even though, as you mentioned, there were a lot of notable things that we know were expected to be discussed. That includes, you mentioned it, the Iran war and Taiwan. But on the deal side, I mean, something around AI chips or rare earth minerals and some economic deals. Now, there were some of those, I should note. You know, President Trump said that Xi did agree to order 200 Boeing jets and also to invest hundreds of billions of dollars in U.S. tech firms. But by and large, we didn't really see this major announcement. So that was interesting in itself. I think a lot of this was really ended up being about optics and hearing the two leaders talk in very positive ways about the relationship that Washington and Beijing share at this moment and really looking ahead, even as there were some thorny issues, of course, we know that did dominate a lot of these bilateral meetings. Again, Taiwan, I mean, that has been a longstanding dispute between the United States and China, as you played in that clip, you know, the president trying to be noncommittal, saying that, you know, he was going to make a decision regarding a U.S. arms deal to Taiwan, something I should note was actually approved by Congress for $14 billion back in January. But still trying to maintain a bit of that ambiguity that we know has been longstanding U.S. policy. And then on the Iran war, that was really, to me, going to be the biggest question around this trip, whether or not, one, we would see President Trump and his advisors try to convince Xi to intervene in a certain way, just given the alliance, the strong alliance between China and Iran. China's one of Iran's biggest consumers of oil, and see if he could help kind of convince the Iranians to come to the negotiating table in a more significant and meaningful way to try and reach a compromise. It does appear, as the president is set to land shortly back in Washington, Zane, that that didn't happen. And so what that means about the war moving forward, I mean, there's still so many questions now, really not a lot of significant movement there either. And so to wrap it all up, really, I agree with what you were saying, that we didn't see a lot of those big movements, these big breakthroughs that I think perhaps some people were waiting and watching for.
1: Yeah, and just also curious, from the Beijing side, was this visit a success for Xi Jinping? I mean, you mentioned Taiwan coming up, and Xi made his red lines on Taiwan very, very clear. And Trump, of course,

0: course, was non-committal, as you would expect, because he didn't want to be backed into any kind of corner. So from Beijing's side, was this visit a success or not?
1: Well, I think to have kind of the red carpet rolled out the way that they did it, and have, one, they rolled it out for the president, but to also see the president treating Xi with such a level of respect, with saying wonderful things about him, that he's a great man, that he's a strong leader, that he wants to have a good relationship with him for years to come. I think all of that, of course, is what China was hoping to get out of this, to see the United States and have President Trump himself kind of embrace China in that way. And notable, too, I mean, this was the first visit from a U.S. president to China in 10 years. And so this was a huge moment, I think, for Beijing as well. And the fact that you didn't see any of these tense moments, you know, particularly given the history that these two men have shared, I'd remind you that during the president's first term, I mean, you constantly were hearing him talk poorly about China, criticizing them, really, you know, trying to make China the centerpiece of a lot of their foreign policy. To see it come to this point where President Trump is treating him like an equal, allowing him to kind of show off his prowess as a foreign leader on this world stage, I think is only a benefit in that sense. But similarly, I will argue a lot of this, again, was about optics. From what we saw, it was about optics and not deliverables. At the same time, you know, we didn't see President Trump coming back to the U.S. with a lot to tout. You're not really seeing that for the Chinese either.
0: Right, Lena Cheng, live for us. Thank you so much. Appreciate it. My sources tell CNN the U.S. Justice Department is working to secure criminal charges against former Cuban President Raul Castro. The scope of the investigation is unclear, but prosecutors are looking into possible charges related to the downing of two planes in 1996, which killed three Americans. If approved by a grand jury, the indictment could be announced next week. It comes as a U.S. official says the Cuban government is in talks to accept $100 million in American aid. The CIA director met officials in Havana on Thursday. The U.S. says that aid offer is contingent on the Cuban government making meaningful reforms. The country is facing a dire energy and economic crisis because of the U.S. blockade on oil. It's led to a fuel-starved nation. You have Cubans protesting in the streets. Evan Perez is joining us more on all of this. So just talk to us about these charges that the U.S. is preparing to file against the brother of Fidel Castro, Raul Castro, and, of course, the former president of Cuba himself, Raul Castro, who took over obviously from his brother, and just how the U.S. is really trying to squeeze Cuba both economically and apparently politically as well.
2: Well, Raul Castro, Zane, is 95 years old or about to be 95 years old, and so it's not clear that this is really about bringing him to charges here in the United States as much as it is about another way that the U.S. government is trying to put pressure on the Cuban government. We know, for instance, that the Justice Department and the U.S. Attorney down in Miami has had a working group of prosecutors that have been looking at possible charges against a number of Cuban leaders, not only Raul Castro. So this may only be the beginning of the additional pressure points that we might see from the Trump administration and from the Justice Department. But for what we're anticipating to happen as soon as next week, perhaps Wednesday, which is the day of that Cuba celebrates its independence, is we're expecting that the Justice Department is going to try to seek these charges against Raul Castro. Now, we don't know exactly what charges they're going to be, but one of the things that we know that they've been investigating and one of the things that they've been looking to do is to bring charges related to the shoot down of the Brothers to the Rescue plane. Brothers to the Rescue, of course, is a Cuban-American exile group that was active during the 1990s. They flew aircraft very close to Cuban airspace, and they would let go of leaflets that would land inside Havana. And it was an irritant, of course, to the Cuban government. And in the end, they shot down these planes Four people were killed, four men were killed, three of them were American citizens, and that is the jurisdiction that the U.S. is using to perhaps bring charges against Raul Castro. Again, we're going to learn a lot more about this in the coming days, but a lot of this is more symbolic, right?

0: And a lot of it is about pressure that the U.S. government is trying to do. They've, of course, as you pointed out, they have an essential blockade on oil shipments to Cuba after the removal of Maduro from Venezuela. Venezuela no longer is the main supplier of oil to Cuba, which is what has caused the worsening of the Cuban economic crisis and, of course, these blackouts that we've seen there that are almost daily. So, again, we expect that we're going to learn a lot more in the coming days about these possible charges. And part of this is also this idea that the Cuban-American lawmakers, Republicans, of course, who have a very good relationship with the president, a lot of influence with President Trump, have been pushing for this. One of the things they've cited is recordings that are said to show, perhaps, that Raul Castro himself ordered the shoot down of those Brothers to the Rescue aircraft in international airspace outside of Cuba, again, back in 1996. Again, we're going to hear a lot more about this in the coming days, especially because, again, Cuba marks its independence on Wednesday, and we might see those charges exactly then. Zain?
1: All right, Evan Perez, live for us there. Thank you so much. For more on all this, I'm joined by Ivo Dalda, former U.S. ambassador to NATO and now a senior fellow at Harvard's Belfer Center. Well, thank you so much for being with us. I mean, obviously, we've had sort of vague rumblings about the fact that the U.S. wants Cuba to distance itself from Beijing and Moscow. But is it fully clear to you at this point in time what exactly the U.S. wants from Cuba specifically?
2: Well, I guess what it wants is something that Americans have been wanting since 1959, which is to end the Cuban revolution, to enable the people of Cuba to choose their own government, and for Cubans who have fled over the many years to the United States to return home, or at least to have that option to return home. That's never been a question. The question has always been, how do you affect that? Back in the 1960s, we tried it by trying to assassinate Fidel Castro. We even supported an uprising and a direct invasion back in the Bay of Pigs. And since then, we've done it through an economic blockade that in close to 70 years just hasn't had the impact that we had wanted to. The one time we did change policy was under the Obama administration, particularly in the second term, when tourism and everything else started to open up and things did change. But certainly for the people inside Cuba, where there was an ability to thrive because of the privatization of parts of the economy. That, of course, was shut down again by President Trump in his first term. And I guess what we're seeing now is somehow an attempt to squeeze Cuba so hard, economically, perhaps now with the judicial threats hanging over the former leader, the former president's head, in order to get the kind of change that we have always wanted. Whether this will work any better than any of the others, we will have to wait and see.
1: So then what do you make of this particular way that the U.S. is going about it this time around? I mean, everybody predicted that it would come to this back in January when the U.S. decided that Venezuela was no longer going to be supplying oil to Cuba and that Mexico couldn't step in either, that it was just a matter of time. Some people said weeks, maybe months, before fuel completely ran out and the island was brought to its knees economically. And now we're seeing blackouts for 20, 22 hours a day in some parts of the island. I mean, obviously, there's a very sort of uneven distribution of electricity across Cuba. But the fact that the U.S. went about it this way, effectively punishing indirectly, or directly, the very people, the ordinary people of Cuba who have suffered economically for so long, they're the ones that are really suffering right now. Your thoughts on this particular way that it's gone about it?
2: Yeah, I don't think this is the way to do things. I think we have always sought to make a distinction between the government and its people. And here we are punishing the people in order to get at the government. Indeed, the president, in the case of Iran, has threatened to annihilate an entire civilization, again, focused on the people rather than the government. The people are the victim here. They have been the victim all along from a regime that has not delivered for them. has delivered for himself, for themselves, but really not for for the people, and to squeeze not just the leadership, but indeed to try to make life so miserable for every single person on the island, doesn't strike me as humanitarian. It doesn't strike

0: strike me as consistent with the kind of values that we espouse. It's probably illegal under international law. We have always made distinction about humanitarian aid and non-humanitarian assistance. And, you know, until not that long ago, having energy, being able to heat your homes or run air conditionings or have lighting or operate factories is pretty fundamental to people's lives. So I think this is the kind of activity that is extreme, unnecessary, by the way. Cuba is much larger in the American imagination than it is in the rest of the world, which likes Cuba for its beaches, is more than willing to come and visit it, has never understood why we have this kind of embargo. The fact that it has a communist regime is something that we tried to change in very different ways. By the way, the president just returned from 2 days visit to a communist regime. Xi Jinping is not just the president of China, but he's also the head general secretary and the head of the Chinese Communist Party. So why for one and what for other? Mainly because we think we have the power to get Cuba to do what we want to do. Well, frankly, we don't have the power to get China to do what we wanted to do.
1: Yeah, and speaking of China, I mean, you know, I think the sort of bigger headlines coming out of that meeting is the fact that there were no major headlines coming out of the meeting. There weren't no major breakthroughs, despite having so many issues on the agenda, you know, in terms of rare earths, in terms of course, the war with Iran, in terms of Taiwan. I mean, when Xi Jinping sort of pressed Trump on Taiwan, Trump sort of gave a very sort of vague answer, not wanting to back himself into a corner, understandably. I'm sure he prepared for that. But of course, Xi Jinping, for his part, didn't want to necessarily be told what to do as it pertained to Iran. What do you make of this meeting and what deliverables did not come out of it, but what might come out of it in the future?
0: Well, the way I look at it is the president went and wanted to get some big deals economically, and as far as we can tell, he didn't get them. He's speaking about 150 to 200 planes that Boeing may have gotten. The expectation was for at least 300 or possibly as many as 500 planes, which is why the stock price for Boeing went down. He didn't get that. It's not clear that he got any of the economic agreements. But the important thing for China is they got what they wanted. They got the president of the United States to come to the court of Xi Jinping, who was the emperor sitting there and receiving one of his subjects in many ways. That's what it looked like. It was not just a meeting of two equals, which in and of itself is pretty remarkable. No U.S. president has gone to China as an equal. Every president who's gone to China up to this point was clearly the leader, not just of the free world, but the leader of the world. And here, the president of the United States seems to think that it was somehow extraordinary that he has this relationship with what is, in many ways, and that a competitor of us, and in many ways, is an adversary of the United States. So what Xi Jinping got was the recognition that he mattered. The other thing he got, which is important, he got this idea that we now have a relationship based on what the Chinese are starting to call constructive strategic stability. What he wanted was an extension of the truce, the trade truce, to be left alone to do what he needed to do, to continue to change his economy, to become not just an equal, perhaps a dominant economy, certainly in Asia and perhaps possibly in the world. And that, too, is something that Xi Jinping got. So I think looking back, the president is frankly coming back empty handed on issues like Iran and on economic affairs, whereas Xi Jinping is seen by the Chinese, the most important people for Xi Jinping himself, and by many in the world, as the one who has gotten a better deal out of this than the U.S. president. That is not a good thing for the United States, and frankly, it's not a good thing for world stability.
1: Well, China certainly does hold the cards in many sort of areas, especially as it pertains to Iran and rare earths. But as you point, the optics, especially as it pertains to the audience that Xi Jinping cares about the most, the Chinese people, that is what mattered to him. And that may be where he did have the upper hand. Ivo Dalda, live for us. Thank you so much.
0: My pleasure.
1: All right. Israel says it carried out an attack in Gaza targeting Hamas's top military leader, despite a ceasefire. A senior Israeli security official says that Izz al-Din al-Haddad was likely killed in the attack. CNN is unable to independently confirm that and has reached out to Hamas for comment. Doctors in Gaza say at least one woman was killed, according to the Palestinian Ministry of Health. Israeli strikes have killed more than 850 people since the ceasefire went into effect last October.

0: Coming up on The Brief, President Trump says that China has made a commitment to buy soybeans from U.S. farmers, though he's offering very few specifics. The chairman of the American Soybean Association joins us next with his reaction.
1: The biggest classic rock hits do just that. They hit hard. And on TuneIn's Classic Rock Hits, you'll find only the best in high-octane awesomeness. 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
0: U.S. stocks retreated from their record highs this week. All three major U.S. indices finished lower, while Treasury yields jumped. Crude oil prices are also on the rise. Investors reacting to the lack of major announcements from the summit between U.S. President Donald Trump and Chinese leader Xi Jinping. Chip stocks were also hit hard. Intel down more than 6%. Nvidia lost over 4%. President Trump says that China will be buying billions of dollars of U.S. soybeans without providing any details. His Treasury Secretary Scott Bessent seemed to contradict him earlier on CNBC. Bessent said that there would be no new purchases of American soybeans, just those agreed to under last year's agreement.
10: Soybeans, we have a very large purchase commitment from the Busan agreement for the next 3 years. So beans are really all taken care of. Although if I were the Chinese, I'd probably buy more beans now because there's a weather pattern called El Nino that we're probably going to see this year that typically results in very high soybean prices.
0: China imported about 15% of its soybeans from the U.S. last year, down from 41% in 2016. Joining me live now is American Soybean Association Chairman Caleb Ragland. Caleb, thank you so much for being with us. I first want to start by talking about how the trade war, especially as it heated up last year. I mean, obviously, it started in part in 2018, but really ratcheted up last year. And the U.S. obviously imposing punishing tariffs on China, China then retaliating, and that, of course, hurting American soybean farmers. How have you been impacted by that?
11: Well, the American soybean farmer has really had a difficult last couple years. In 2025, the average soybean acre lost $117. And thousands of family farms across our great country are struggling financially with a combination of record high input prices and lower commodity prices. While soybean prices have recovered some, they're more than offset by the increase

0: in our cost of inputs, and we desperately need a change in order to make a profit and to sustain our farms economically, because right now we're in the process of losing many family farms, many young folks not being able to come back to the farm and continue the family tradition. And also we're going to lose many farmers who have farmed for years, but they're losing money and can't stay in business because we have to make a profit. We have to make a living. And many farms, that all they have is the sale of their crops. And when we're losing money, we can't sustain.
1: I mean, it really does underscore how important that relationship between China and the U.S. actually is as it pertains to China importing American soybeans. I mean, China just cannot meet its own demand. Therefore, it has to rely on the American farmer. That relationship has changed dramatically. But talk to us about how much some of the assistance, especially, I believe, in 2018 and 2019, the government began these sort of farm aid packages to help American farmers. How much has that helped, you know, offset some of the losses that you guys have experienced?
0: Anytime the government has to step in and come up with an aid package to help us stay in business, it will help put a Band-Aid on an open bleeding wound, but it doesn't make us profitable. Anytime farm aid is involved, we're still losing money. It's just shallow losses instead of deeper losses. And we as farmers want to make money from the market, and we need strong demand for our crops that we grow and our livestock in order to make a profit. And what we need is a level playing field. Right now, we're still at a 10% disadvantage to our competitors in South America when it comes to the Chinese market due to tariffs that are in place. We need a level playing field so that we can sell our great soybeans at a competitive price with our competition in South America. And the message I want to deliver is, we need those tariffs to disappear, and we also need to have sales and follow through to those sales. I'm glad President Trump has been in China advocating for us. What we need now is follow up. They need to buy our soybeans and actually follow through on those commitments that they make. And it was mentioned about how in 2016, 41% of the soybeans that went to China were American soybeans, and how much that is down now. It used to be that when you saw a field of U.S. soybeans, every third row went to China. Last year, it was less than one out of four rows. And we've got to get that market back because China consumes more soybeans than the rest of the world combined. Think about that for a minute. They have more pigs in China that eat soybeans than the rest of the world combined. We've got to have a part of that market. And they are such a major market, we can't make up that with lots of little markets that we get a little more of just because they're such a major player. So we've got to find a way to get that business back and to be competitive. And it starts with making those tariffs disappear so we can be competitive, because we have to have an economically competitive price in order for them to purchase from us ultimately.
1: Of course. I mean, everything you're saying makes sense. And actually, I'm so glad that you brought up the competition that you guys are, you know, feeling from Latin America, because one of the consequences of the trade war between the U.S. and China is that China ended up relying more on Brazil to make up for the lost American market. So they're now relying on Brazilian farmers to sell them soybeans because, you know, relying on the American market is tricky because of tariffs and everything is much more expensive. And so even when tariffs go down fully, I mean, are you concerned that that market will never come back? That because there's this fear and just in terms of not just instability, but the lack of reliability as an economic partner, that the U.S. is not a reliable economic partner, that China has now settled on Brazil as opposed to the United States?
0: Well, it's certainly a proven business tactic that we have to be a reliable provider. We have to be somebody that they can count on and that they find easy to do business with. And that is a combination of a lot of things, but it's much harder to gain a new customer than it is to retain an old one. So we need to take that seriously and make sure we're doing everything we can to be reliable providers and to be trustworthy and easy to do business with. And that's what they want, because ultimately they need lots of soybeans. We can provide that need. but we don't need to give an excuse for them to look other directions for the provider of the soybeans that they need.

0: Right now, China is investing a lot in infrastructure in South America, and that's very concerning to us, because if they're making those long-term investments, that makes it harder for us to get back there. And the longer that goes on, the harder it is for us. So it's vital that we do everything we can right now to regain that business, to prove that we are trustworthy and reliable, and that we can provide them our quality soybeans at a competitive price, and that we can be reliable again long-term.
1: Caleb Ragland, I'm so sorry for everything that you guys are experiencing, but thank you so much for sharing your perspective. And I hope that, you know, things get better soon for you guys. It sounds like it's been a really, really difficult run over the past couple of years. Thank you.
0: Well, thanks for the opportunity. And the American farmer is going to keep producing, and just keep counting on us. We're going to do our best.
1: Okay, I will. Thank you, Caleb. All right, checking some of the other business headlines today. Jerome Powell finishing his eight-year term as chair of the Federal Reserve. He steered the U.S. Central Bank through major challenges, including the COVID-19 pandemic, high inflation, and political pressure from the White House. Kevin Warsh has been confirmed by the Senate to succeed him. Powell says he will stay on the Fed Board of Governors. Starbucks is laying off 300 corporate employees in the U.S. as part of its restructuring efforts. The affected teams include marketing, human resources, and supply chain management. Starbucks is trying to reduce costs under CEO Brian Nickel. Its shares are up more than 25% so far this year. And Chinese automakers expanded their market share in South Africa to 17% last year. South Africa's auto industry body says that Chinese brands offer modern technology, competitive pricing, and long warranties. The market leader is still Toyota in that country, though, with a 25% share. We'll be right back with more after this short break.
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1: All right, welcome back to The Brief. I'm Zain Asher. Here are the international headlines we are watching today. Sources are telling CNN that the U.S. Justice Department is working to secure criminal charges against former Cuban President Raul Castro. Prosecutors are looking into the Cuban military's downing of two planes in 1996, which killed three Americans. If approved by a grand jury, an indictment against the 94-year-old could be announced next week. A dangerous effort is underway in the Maldives to find the bodies of four Italian divers who died in a scuba accident. One body has already been found. Italy's foreign ministry says the five divers apparently died while exploring an undersea cave 50 meters beneath the waves. U.S. President Donald Trump has now landed back in the United States after a summit with China in Beijing. Few concrete outcomes appear to have come out of it. Aboard Air Force One, President Trump downplayed tensions with Chinese leader Xi Jinping over U.S. arms sales to Taiwan. And following his trip to Beijing, President Trump could soon lift sanctions on Chinese companies buying Iranian oil. He says a decision on the matter will be made in the coming days. CNN has previously reported that China opposes sanctions on Iran's oil. CNN has visited a bridge which Iranian officials say was destroyed in a U.S. attack. CNN's Matthew Chance is in Tehran right now. Before we show you his exclusive report, we'd like to note CNN only operates in Iran with government permission, but maintains full editorial control of what it reports.
2: A rare glimpse of the tightly controlled Islamic Republic. We drove out of Tehran, the bustling but still tense capital, past anti-American slogans daubed along the route, to the town of Karaj, and one painful scar left by the latest US-led war. When finished, the B-1 bridge was meant to be a symbol of Iranian engineering prowess, the tallest in the region. But for now, it's become a battered monument to ruthless American air power.
3: Wow, well, you really get a sense of the incredible destructive force that was at play with these US airstrikes that smashed this concrete look and twisted all this reinforced steel. Let's take a look, see if we can get closer, a bit closer to the edge. I mean, look at the concrete pylons that have been absolutely shattered. And down here, I mean, it's a huge drop of 450 feet. This was, as I mentioned, the highest bridge in the Middle East. And there were people down below who were caught up in this and killed.
2: And the Iranian official who was sent to show us around insisted this targeting of infrastructure and the killing of innocent civilians was a war crime that should be punished. It's an allegation US officials categorically deny.
3: The Americans say that this was a legitimate military target, that this bridge would have been used for the transport of drones and missiles, and therefore it was fair game. How do you answer that?
4: That's a false narrative from President Trump. This bridge hadn't even opened. Not a single car had driven over. It was built for the use of our people and was just called a military target so it could be bombarded, demolished and destroyed.
2: Back in April, Trump posted video of the attack on his Truth Social platform, urging Iran to make a deal before it's too late. Now, after his state visit to China, there's still no deal. And Trump is raising the issue again amid concerns the fragile ceasefire with Iran could soon break down.
5: We haven't knocked out other than one bridge that we did because they misbehaved, but we have bridges we could knock out. We could knock out their bridges and their electrical capacity within 2 days. We could knock out the whole thing.

0: It's a terrifying possibility, but one that doesn't seem to be giving Iran much pause.
1: Why is it important for this country to rebuild the bridge now, when there's the possibility that the Americans could strike it again in the near future? Why now?
2: We're not thinking about that. Our focus is on the reconstruction of our bridge. It was designed and built by our engineers, despite many difficult years of sanctions.
0: And amid growing tensions with the US, Iranian officials insist this symbol of the Islamic Republic will rise again.
3: The final night of the Eurovision Song Contest is coming up tomorrow, but with the competition embroiled in its biggest boycott ever, there are fewer fans and singers to take part. Details on that story ahead.
4: TuneIn is bringing people together through radio. 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
5: We know that Hamas has agreed to a deal at some point, and
4: 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It's all right here on TuneIn. Just sit back, relax, and listen.
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3: The Eurovision Song Contest is set to wrap up on Saturday with the grand finale that would normally cap off weeks of joy and fun. But this year's competition has been mired in politics that have cast a pall over much of the event. Five countries and some fans are boycotting it because of Israel's participation. Ireland, Spain, the Netherlands, Slovenia and Iceland have all opted out in protests over Israel's actions in Gaza. Dean Vultek is a historian who focuses on contemporary Europe, specifically the Eurovision contest. He's the author of the book, Postwar Europe and the Eurovision Song Contest. Thank you so much for being with us, Dean. I mean, obviously, let's be honest, Eurovision has weathered a lot of crises in the past. But this one, I mean, I worry that it's not necessarily insurmountable, but it is certainly tricky waters to navigate. You've got five countries pulling out, and that means a lot less money for the competition itself. So just walk us through what the consequences of this will be, you think.
11: Greetings from Vienna.

0: The NBA playoffs are underway, and now you can trade every game on Kalshi. 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On Kalshi, you're trading against other people in live market. 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And as the odds move, you can buy in or out anytime throughout the postseason. 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K-A-L-S-H-I, Kalshi. Trade on anything.
1: Yes, this is the biggest political boycott of Eurovision by participating national broadcasters. As you mentioned, five of them are not in Eurovision this year. This does mean that the participation fees that they would normally pay and which help to finance the contest aren't coming in, but we have to wait and see what the full impact on the contest will be when it comes to its financial aspects. For now, though, we know that all of the tickets have been sold for the shows. The fans are here. The weather in Vienna, though, is putting a bit of a downer on festivities. It's a bit chilly and rainy. We have to see tomorrow how much fun there will actually be around the city.
2: I'm sure you are. I can tell by your smile. You are so excited, as actually am I, you know. But just in terms of, you know, the political, I mean, this competition has now been very sort of politicized. And I've had some analysts who I've interviewed on this issue in the past say that you can't embrace politicizing Eurovision for one sort of crisis and not for another. So, for example, obviously in 2022, Russia was excluded. That year, Ukraine actually won the competition. That was obviously the same year that Russia launched an invasion of Ukraine. And if politics was going to be embraced that particular year, then it's only fair that politics is embraced in other years as well. I mean, obviously, you can't have a buffet as to when politics is allowed to interfere in the competition and when it's not allowed to interfere. What do you make of that argument?
1: Well, first of all, Eurovision has always reflected politics. It has always reflected the political zeitgeist. But the cases of Russia and Israel are rather different, because when it came to Russia, there were European sanctions against Russia. There have been no such sanctions against Israel. So really, the divisions in the European Broadcasting Union over Israel's participation in Eurovision reflect these divisions also among European governments as to how they should redefine relations with Israel.
2: For the countries that have boycotted it, the five countries that I mentioned, what do they actually want? I mean, what would it take for them to participate in the competition again? I mean, I'm sure it's all different depending on the country, but just walk us through what you actually know in terms of each specific country.
1: Well, they have very different opinions on this issue. First of all, many are concerned about Israel's actions during the Gaza war. They're also concerned about the limitations on media freedom during the Gaza war and the deaths of journalists. And another concern is the role of the Israeli broadcaster in Israel, its connections with the government. But it's here that the European Broadcasting Union really defends the Israeli broadcaster Kan. It sees its role as defending independent public service media in Israel. And Kan has been threatened in that regard by the Netanyahu government. Just in recent days, the Knesset, the Israeli parliament, debated a bill. Its finance committee debated a bill that would see the budget of Kan brought under government control, which would threaten the independence of Kan and compromise its position in the European Broadcasting Union. And that means its participation in Eurovision. So there are different issues here: international politics, military campaigns, and also internal politics in Israel.
2: All right. Dean Vojtek, I'm sure you are, it sounds like you're hugely excited. You can't wait. I mean, it obviously happens once a year, and people across Europe are really excited. Just quickly before you go, one word answer. Who are you most excited to watch perform tomorrow?
1: I'm excited to watch the whole show. I mean, okay. There are so many so wonderful diplomatic performances, so many things to look out for. Finland is the big favorite. Mm-hmm. Look out for Linda Lampenius, who performs in the Finnish duo. She's a world famous violinist, and she'll be playing her violin. And watch out for Australia, Delta Goodrum.

0: delivers a stunning performance at the end. She rises above a sparkling gold piano on a platform. Look out also for a wedding dress that turns into a flag. Dare I say that that comes from Italy? I don't want to
1: That
0: be.
1: is so Eurovision, isn't it? A wedding dress that turns into a flag. Listen, I'm going to be killed by my producers right now because we have to go. But Dean,
0: Okay.
1: thank you so much. Thank you so much for
0: Thank you.
1: that. I'll be
0: Enjoy the
1: watching.
0: show. Thank
1: Of
0: you.
1: course. All right, from Sean Connery to Daniel Craig, James Bond has been a part of movie history for 6 decades. Now, the search is on for the actor who will carry Britain's most famous secret agent into the future. Details ahead.
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1: All right, Super Spy James Bond has been a worldwide box office draw for 6 decades. Now the hunt is on for the next 007. Amazon MGM Studios say that auditions are underway for the next installment of the blockbuster franchise. The studio has no plans to provide more details about its search for the right man or woman, maybe, to take over Daniel Craig. It says fans will find out as soon as the time is right. I'm joined live now by entertainment journalist Segun Odolowu. Thank you so much for being with us, Segun. So, just in terms of who the next James Bond would be, I mean, obviously your guess is as good as mine, but how do you think whoever this person is going to reflect the times that we're in?
9: Well, Zane, thank you for having me. It's a great question because there are rules to playing James Bond, and what the new studio, Amazon and MGM, the new director, Denis Villeneuve, and the new writer, Steven Knight, they are seeing a darker, grittier type of Bond, and they want a young audience. And that's leading us to actors like Callum Turner, Aaron Taylor Johnson, Harris Dickinson, and dark horse Australian Jacob Elordi, who everyone is loving because he's in his glow up, whether it's on Euphoria or Saltburn. These actors fit some of what the studio wants, the director wants, the writer wants, and even the casting director, because you can't talk about James Bond without speaking about a powerful woman. And Nina Gold is the casting director. We must remember Nina Gold's name because she is famous for casting relatively unknowns and knocking them out of the park into stardom. She cast all the seasons of Game of Thrones, which gave us Kit Harrison, and we fell in love with the different characters from Game of Thrones that we never knew about. They want to do the same thing here with James Bond. That might make Jacob Elordi a dark horse because we know him too well. That might make Aaron Taylor Johnson a dark horse because he's been in blockbusters. There's also the commitment of time. Daniel Craig played James Bond for 15 years. So any of these actors that are being considered have to be able to commit to 10 to maybe 20 years to do this next series of James Bond films. It's a big commitment if you're trying to do other Oscar-worthy type of movies. So a lot of rules in there. I hope the audience was able to digest that.
1: Wow, you're really passionate about it. I love it. So just in terms of what makes a great James Bond, because there's been so many over the years. There's been Roger Moore, there's been Sean Connery. Obviously, a lot of people love Sean. I mean, he had a lot of swagger, Sean Connery. But there have been ones that, you know, George Lazenby wasn't necessarily, you know, one of the sort of most famous, I guess. I think it was really Roger Moore, at least when I was growing up, Roger Moore and Sean Connery. What makes a great James Bond?
9: So you're right that Roger Moore is my favorite because Roger Moore added some comedy and some humor and a little bit of camp. Plus, I think Live and Let Die is an all-time classic. But by bringing up Lazenby, it's interesting. He's the only Australian to ever play James Bond, which would make Jacob Elordi an interesting choice. Lazenby only did one movie and famously had a falling out with the powers that be that control James Bond. You need him to be rugged. Right? Sean Connery was rugged and Irish and a former boxer and a truck driver. You know, even Pierce Brosnan, there was this suave, cool. But when you get to Daniel Craig, you know, as many people will remember, they didn't think he could do it. I remember talking about James Bond, not James Blonde, because he didn't have the dark hair that everyone associated with James Bond. You want the physicality, and I think this next wave of James Bond films will demand it. And all of the actors I've mentioned are fit, they're in shape, they can do the fighting, and who knows how they like their martinis, but they look like they can handle a drink.
1: Do you know that the way George Lazenby got that role is that he was sitting next to the producer, Albert Broccoli, and they were having a haircut together. And Broccoli was like, you know what? This man could be James Bond. I kid you not. It was literally from one moment to the next, he was catapulted into stardom. But Segun, that was a great conversation. Thank you so much for that. And thank you all at home for watching. I'm Zane Ash from New York. You've been watching The Brief.
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6: Returning from his China trip, and sources tell CNN he's closer to launching more strikes in Iran. We are live at the White House and in Tehran. Plus, the man carrying out the Trump administration's hantavirus response, our K-File uncovering he's actually a penile implant specialist with little public health experience. He also has a history of pushing wild conspiracy theories. Andrew Kaczynski, who broke the news, is here with us. And Republicans so desperate to take down a Democratic rising star, they're picking on his breakfast order and accusing him of, wait for it, being a vegan. Let's go out front. Good evening to you. I'm Sarah Sider, in for Aaron Burnett. Out front tonight, breaking news. Donald Trump moving closer to ordering strikes on Iran. Our White House correspondent Elena Treen has learned this. Sources telling her that before Trump left for Beijing to meet with President Xi Jinping, he was closer to moving ahead with plans to strike Iran than he had been in weeks. Trump arriving at the White House just a short time ago, facing pointed questions about where his war in Iran stands after 77 days. Even Trump-friendly Fox News asked this tough question.
7: So why are we where we are? Did you underestimate the pain tolerance that Iran has?
8: I didn't underestimate anything. We hit them unbelievably hard. Look. We left their bridges. We left their electricity capacity. We can knock that all out in 2 days. 2 days, everything. We left Karg Island other than, I said, hit it, except for the valves where the oil comes out.
6: Over the now months of this war, the U.S. has hit Iran hard. According to the Pentagon, more than 13,000 targets were hit. But despite the onslaught, more than 60% of Iran's missile launchers are still intact, according to CSIS and according to the New York Times. Iran also restored access to 30 of the 33 missile sites it maintains along the Strait of Hormuz. And when pressed on Air Force One about Iran's resilience, the president turned to insulting reporters asking the questions.
9: What would the use be of repeating the bombing? You did it for 38 days.
10: Well, no, we did.
9: And you did not get the political changes in Iran.
10: No, I had a total military victory, but the fake news, guys like you, write incorrectly. You're a fake guy. I actually think it's sort of treasonous what you write. Who are you with?
11: BBC.
10: Oh, fake BBC. You mean the ones that put AI in my mouth?
6: Elena Treen is out front live outside the White House for us tonight. Elena, you have breaking news on Trump's current thinking when it comes to the war in Iran. What are you learning?
12: Yes, Sarah, look, when President Trump, well, prior to departing Washington, D.C. for Beijing, I was talking with my source and they told me that the president had been closer to wanting to move forward with combat operations in Iran than he had been in weeks. I remind you that throughout the ceasefire, he really had been prioritizing this idea of diplomacy, but he's been so frustrated lately with the Iranians and what he believes is this division within the Iranian leadership about how to move forward, and that really preventing them from coming to the table and agreeing to a compromise. And so what happened was, you know, from the conversations I was having with my sources here at the White House and throughout the administration, they said, we were willing to give see what happens in China, see, you know, if there's any sort of conversation between the president, President Trump, and Chinese President Xi Jinping that could change this at all. But of course, we are now seeing, we just saw moments ago, a land back here at the White House, Sarah. And it doesn't appear like there was any significant breakthrough when it comes to Iran. You heard the president arguing that, you know, she agrees that Iran can't have a nuclear weapon, that they want to have the Strait of Hormuz reopened, but nothing along the lines of having the Chinese talk to the Iranians about trying to make a deal. And so now really the question is going to be whether or not the president is still in the same mindset that he was when he left. And if he is, you know, he has a big decision to make. I will say as well, from the conversations I've been having, there are differing views in the White House about how to proceed here. You know, there are some who believe that targeted strikes in Iran is the right way, path forward to try and find a conclusion to this war. There's also those who believe that diplomacy still deserves more time. And so I think it's going to be very interesting to see now that the president is back in D.C., when he meets with his team and what they decide to do on how to move forward here.
4: Elena Trin, great reporting from you tonight there from the White House. And now I want to take you live to the ground in Iran for a rare look inside the country. CNN operates in Iran with the permission of the government, but maintains full editorial control of the reports. Matthew Chance is there, and he got a firsthand look at some of the destruction on the ground.
11: A rare glimpse of the tightly controlled Islamic Republic. We drove a glimpse of the tightly controlled Islamic Republic capital past anti-American slogans daubed along the route. Daubed to the town of Karaj, to the town of Karaj. Painful scar, one painful left by the latest US-led war. When finished, the B-1 bridge was meant to be a symbol of Iranian engineering prowess, the tallest in the region. But for now, it's become a battered monument to ruthless American air power.
13: Wow, well, you really get a sense of the incredible destructive force that was at play with these US airstrikes that smashed this concrete look and twisted all this reinforced steel. Let's take a look, see if we can get closer, a bit closer to the edge. I mean, look at the concrete pylons that have been absolutely shattered. And down here, I mean, it's a huge drop of 450 feet. This was, as I mentioned, the highest bridge in the Middle East. And there were people down below who were caught up in this and killed.
11: And the Iranian official who was sent to show us around insisted this targeting of infrastructure and the killing of innocent civilians was a war crime that should be punished. It's an allegation US officials categorically deny.
13: The Americans say that this was a legitimate military target, that this bridge would have been used for the transport of drones and missiles, and therefore it was fair game. How do you answer that?
14: That's a false narrative from President Trump. This bridge hadn't even opened. Not a single car had driven over. It was built for the use of our people and was just called a military target so it could be bombarded, demolished and destroyed.
11: Back in April, Trump posted video of the attack on his Truth Social platform, urging Iran to make a deal before it's too late. Now, after his state visit to China, there's still no deal. And Trump is raising the issue again amid concerns the fragile ceasefire with Iran could soon break down.
10: We haven't knocked out other than one bridge that we did because they misbehaved, but we have bridges we could knock out. We could knock out their bridges and their electrical capacity within 2 days. We could knock out the whole thing.
11: It's a terrifying possibility, but one that doesn't seem to be giving Iran much pause.
13: Why is it important for this country to rebuild the bridge now, when there's the possibility that the Americans could strike it again in the near future? Why now?
14: We're not thinking about that. Our focus is on the reconstruction of our bridge. It was designed and built by our engineers, despite many difficult years of sanctions.
11: And amid growing tension,

0: relations with the US. Iranian officials insist this symbol of the Islamic Republic will rise again.
1: Well, Sarah, those remarks by President Trump that he could easily destroy Iran's bridges and its electrical capacity, obviously raising tensions with the Islamic Republic. Iranian officials have appealed to China to use their diplomatic influence to try and bring a solution to this. But I can tell you the sense tonight in Tehran, the Iranian capital, is that fragile ceasefire with the United States could quickly fall apart. Back to you.
2: Ever more fragile. Matthew Chance, thank you so much for your live reporting there from Tehran. Up front now, former Commerce Secretary and former U.S. Ambassador to China, Gary Locke, and Evelyn Farkas, former Deputy Assistant Secretary of Defense. We'll start with you, Secretary Locke. Thank you for being here this evening. We heard Eleni Trin's new reporting at the top of the show that Trump may be moving closer to new strikes on Iran. What would this accomplish in your mind?
3: Well, certainly it would create more devastation, casualties within Iran, but also could lead to a wider conflict throughout the entire Gulf region, and certainly would send oil prices skyrocketing and really hurt the economies and the jobs of people around the world, not just here in America where we're facing high gas prices, but really affect the industries and the jobs of people throughout the world.
2: Evelyn, would new strikes actually go towards ending the war or trying to end it quicker, or would it potentially prolong this?
4: Sarah, I don't think new strikes would bring an end to the war. And it's interesting to me that nothing came out of China, because that tells me the Chinese actually aren't even trying to dissuade us from using force, or at least I didn't hear anything along those lines. That tells me that the Chinese think it might be a bad move for the United States, to use military force because it won't work. And the Chinese will be happy to watch us make a bad move. So what am I saying here? The Iranians will make a deal if we give them something they want. And that's about diplomacy.
2: Secretary Locke, you heard Trump just a few minutes ago tell Fox News, "I did not underestimate anything when it comes to Iran." Do you think he did underestimate Iran's ability to take this?
3: I think he very much did underestimate, because in the first few days of the war in late February, he said it was over and that it would just be a matter of days before he would accomplish all of his goals. Yes, he took out the top leadership of Iran, and they had over 13,000 military strikes. And when you add the number of strikes by Israel, it's over 30,000 military strikes. And yet here we are, the Strait of Hormuz is closed. There's a blockade of Iran by the United States, and nothing has really changed.
2: Evelyn, you just alluded to this, that it appears that Trump wasn't able to convince China to do anything to help stop this war with Iran. And we know U.S. allies in Europe haven't been willing to help. So this war has sort of created even more distance between Trump and some of America's closest allies. In that context, let's play something the German Chancellor Friedrich Merz said today.
5: Ich bin ein großer Bewunderer Amerikas.
6: I'm a great admirer of America, but my admiration is not growing at the moment.
5: Ich würde meinen Kindern,
6: I wouldn't recommend that my children go to the U.S. today, get their education there, and work there.
2: What do you think this says about America's standing in the world at this point, that a U.S. ally would say something like that?
4: It's so low that inside these countries, for the chancellor, for the leader of a major German political party, the one that's still in power right now, that's struggling to stay in power, it's politically smart to say bad things about America and to dissuade his people from thinking positively about their number one ally historically, or in recent history. And so Sarah tells me that he's not afraid to insult us or President Trump because he believes that it's in his political interest domestically. And right now, I just want to tie it back to Iran. We need those European allies. At the end of the day, this is only going to be solved through diplomacy, and we need the Europeans for that because they have the other economic leverage required to give Iran something, which is relief from sanctions.
2: Secretary Locke, what's your take on all of this?
3: Well, certainly, I think world leaders recognize that President Trump is very unpopular in the United States, that people are very concerned about the

0: impact of the war in terms of gas prices and energy prices. And people are wondering whether or not they can really trust President Trump. And so attacking him, making sarcastic comments about the United States is actually in their political best interests. But quite frankly, we need to resolve this crisis, this war. We need to settle it. We need to make sure that Iran does not enrich its uranium and develop a nuclear weapon, but we can't do it alone.
1: Gary Locke, Evelyn Farkas, I do appreciate your time this evening. Thank you so much.
2: Thank you, Sarah.
1: Out front, next.
3: I think I know your order.
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4: That's right. I come here a lot, so she knows.
1: That order from Democrats' rising star in Texas is now the focus of attacks by Republicans, even Trump himself. Desperate times calling for desperate measures. Also, a member of Congress sharing with Out Front the disturbing anti-Semitic voicemails that he's getting, threatening voicemails. He says they're more frequent and disturbing than ever. And he's an official leading the hantavirus response in the U.S. Yet, our K-File uncovering he has little experience when it comes to public health. Instead, he's a specialist in penile implants and hosted a podcast called Erection Connection. 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
1: Tonight we have a CNN exclusive K-file uncovering new details about one of the Trump administration's top public health officials who led the public federal response this week on hantavirus. Dr. Brian Christine stood before reporters promising a response grounded in science and grounded in transparency. But before joining the administration, Christine was an Alabama urologist with little experience in federal public health. He specialized in penile implants and once hosted a YouTube show called The Erection Connection on his procedures. K-File also found a history of far-right commentary and conspiracy-tinged remarks, including comparing the Biden administration to Nazi Germany, questioning the 2020 election, and suggesting the COVID vaccine did little to stop the pandemic. CNN's Andrew Kaczynski of K-File is out front with us now. Andrew, what'd you learn?
2: Well, that's right. Christine has one of the most important public health jobs in the country as the Assistant Secretary of Public Health. His office deals with infectious disease policy, women's health, family planning, and the U.S. Public Health Service Commission Corps, which makes him a four-star admiral in charge of the more than 5,000 uniformed public health officials who deploy during emergencies. But before taking this role, we found his experience was not in public health. He was a urologist in private practice in Alabama, where he specialized in penile implants and was a conservative anti-abortion activist and former Republican candidate for state senate. He also hosted a YouTube show, as you mentioned, aimed at fellow urologists called The Erection Connection. And we also found a podcast that he started when running for office called Common Sense. It focused on everything from abortion, COVID restrictions, transgender rights, the 2020 election, and what he called wokeism in medicine and government. For instance, in one episode we found, he argued the pandemic had been used to control Americans and influence the 2020 election. He urged listeners to watch 2000 Mules. That was the debunked election conspiracy film whose distributor later apologized and pulled it from circulation. Take a listen to him here.
3: This is probably the most important thing that's happened during the pandemic, is that there is no question that the pandemic was used to influence the outcome of the 2020 elections. Just watch 2000 Mules. We know that there have been people who have died from that, but we also know that most people who get infected aren't going to die. Most people who get infected aren't going to get sick. But the government and the left have used the pandemic to control people.
2: Now, in another episode, Christine suggested that this vaccine did little to stop the global pandemic in arguing against COVID-19 mandates. Listen to him here.
4: We were being forced and pushed, attempted forced. I mean, some people stood their ground, but being forced to take a vaccination that didn't prevent a disease, exactly. Didn't prevent transmission of a disease, a vaccine that was really not vetted as other vaccines have been simply because we haven't had it as long.
1: Now, Andrew, you also uncovered comments where Christie talked about abortion. He compared the Biden administration to Nazi Germany. What did he say exactly?
2: Well, that's right, Sarah. In multiple podcast episodes and social media posts, Christine took hardline positions on abortions, and he also invoked these comparisons between the Biden administration and Nazi Germany. On abortion, he defended Alabama's near-total ban. He explicitly argued there should be no exceptions for rape or incest. Take a listen to him here.
3: Now, that causes the pro-abortion side of the argument to get really upset that we don't exclude rape and incest. But just because the pregnancy occurs through an act of violence, that doesn't mean the unborn child doesn't have the right to life. And we recognize and we believe that another act of violence, and an abortion is an act of violence.
2: Now, in another podcast episode,

0: Christine compared what conservatives were experiencing in the United States under Joe Biden's presidency to conditions in Nazi Germany. Listen to him here.
1: There are things that are similar that were going on in Germany that are going on in the United States right now. There aren't concentration camps in the United States, but there's no question that conservatives feel threatened. There's no question that conservatives like myself and others feel like the government's being weaponized against us.
2: All right, Andrew, I'm sure you reached out to HHS. What did they say to you?
0: So Andrew Nixon, that is the Assistant Secretary for Media Relations at the U.S. Department of Health and Human Services, told CNN this. He said, Assistant Secretary for Health Admiral Christine remains focused on executing President Trump and Secretary Kennedy's agenda to make America healthy again and deliver on President Trump's executive order to protect our children against chemical and surgical mutilation.
2: Andrew Kaczynski, thank you for that really interesting story. I know a lot of people are reading it. Appreciate it. Out front next, Trump defending his statement that he doesn't think about Americans' financial situations when dealing with Iran. He's calling his comments a perfect statement. Plus, Taco Gate. Republicans and Trump appear to be so concerned about the Senate race in Texas, they're turning to Democrat James Talrico's taco order, accusing him of being a, oh my goodness, a vegan. When he's not. Jamal Simmons and Charlie Dent are here to discuss next.
3: And here they come. You can repo cameras 2 and 3. Standby Breakmaster in 3, 2, 1.
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7: Tonight, President Trump has found a new target to trash Texas Democratic Senate candidate James Tallarico. He's a rising star in his party, and the president is now seizing on his taco order. Yes, you heard that right. It all stems from this moment while Tallarico was campaigning with Barack Obama and ordered tacos in Texas.
8: I think I know your order.
9: Yeah, breakfast tacos.
8: Potato, egg, and cheese.
9: That's right. I come here a lot, so she knows.
7: That exchange prompting President Trump to say this on Air Force One.
10: The Democrats have a weird candidate. He was a vegan. Well, now all of a sudden he's not. Texas doesn't like vegans. I think he's a pathetic candidate, especially for Texas.
7: I think he means vegan there. He is not. And the right is wasting no time seizing on this, though. Tom Foreman is out front.
11: I hear the tacos here are okay.
12: It was a photo op set for success. Former President Barack Obama with gubernatorial candidate Gina Hinojosa and U.S. Senate candidate James Tallarico at a popular Austin eatery. Then Tallarico ordered.
13: We have breakfast tacos. That's right. Yes. That's right, too. I got here a lot.
12: You heard it. Potato, egg, cheese, and no meat. In this state stacked with ranchers, the Republican governor pounced. Homie is not beating the vegetarian allegations, echoing past and persistent GOP claims that the popular young Democrat is vegan, including by Senator Ted Cruz, who once posted, "This freak wants to ban barbecue." To be sure, people here have opinions about tacos.
14: They do.
12: But Mando Rayo, host of the Tacos of Texas podcast, says his fans instantly pushed back on the idea that a meatless taco means anything.
14: And they're like, what are you talking about? We eat this. We've been eating this since the 70s. My mom and my grandma would make these all the time.
15: Politics shouldn't feel this way.
12: Some years ago, Tallarico suggested Americans should eat less meat. But
15: because this is a very serious allegation to make in Texas, I deny all accusations of veganism.
12: His campaign even responded to the new dust-up by posting a photo of him tearing into a turkey leg. But on Air Force One, President Trump roasted him anyway.
10: He was a vegan. Well, now all of a sudden he's not. Texas doesn't like vegans.
12: Food is tricky for politicians. Trump was once skewered himself for eating fried chicken with a fork and knife. Former New York Mayor Bill de Blasio caught heat when he did the same with pizza. Former President Barack Obama drew scorn for reaching over the barrier at Chipotle. Former Secretary of State John Kerry was mocked for ordering a Philadelphia cheesesteak with Swiss cheese. And people are still giggling about how late President Gerald Ford tried to eat a tamale with the corn husk on 50 years ago. But a taco with meat, a taco without? Is that really an issue?
14: Why can't we have both?
12: Two things you have to keep in mind about this. One, yeah, this is probably a sign of how much the Republicans, who've had an iron grip on Texas for a long time, are worried that a charismatic Democrat like Tallarico, with the president's unpopularity, might be able to break that grip just a little. And the second thing, Sarah, there is a job in Texas talking about tacos.
7: Of course there is. Have you been to Texas? I mean, it's a real thing.
12: What,
7: there's battles going
12: Nirvana
7: on with tacos.
12: What is this? What, I have to go put in an application.
7: Absolutely, Tom. I'm there with you. Thank you so much. Great reporting from you. Thank you. Jamal Simmons and Charlie Dent are both here with me to discuss it. Jamal, look, you heard Tom sort of talking there. Is this an indicator that the Republicans are very

0: worried actually about this kind of rising star in the Democratic Party, that they're suddenly focused on this TACA order. That, by the way, anyone who's spent time or lived in Texas, I mean, that is a normal thing, taco, to have. You don't always have meat in it. It's a completely normal thing.
1: Yeah, I'll trust you on that. I do think that eggs and cheese count as meat products. So I don't believe that it's vegan when that happens. So listen, this tells me that they don't want to talk about the Epstein files. They don't want to talk about the war in Iran. They don't want to talk about gas prices. So they're looking for something else to talk about when it comes to James Tallarico. And what the Republicans cannot do is to allow a Democrat who talks so openly and so convincingly about his faith become normal. And that is what James Tallarico is to a lot of people in Texas. He's just becoming normal.
0: Charlie, look, you heard Tom lay out some of the other, I don't want to call them flubs, but there were some criticism of other past politicians and their decisions on how they dealt with food. Everybody remembers this. Donald Trump and Bill de Blasio both criticized as New Yorkers for using a fork to eat their pizza. President Ford tried to eat that tamale with the husk on the outside there when he was visiting the Alamo. And then you had John Kerry ridiculed during the 2004 presidential campaign for ordering a Philly cheesesteak and asking for Swiss cheese instead of Cheese Whiz. I mean, you got to have the Cheese Whiz, y'all. But don't forget President Obama reaching over the sneeze guard at Chipotle. Oh, my. Look, in this instance, should Tallarico just lean into the joke and just let it play out?
2: Absolutely. Absolutely. You should lean into the joke. I mean, hell, every one of those faux pas you just showed, I violated every one of them, except I didn't eat the husk.
0: And being
2: from Pennsylvania, I know you don't put Swiss cheese on a cheesesteak. The Cheese Whiz. Okay, but I've made all these mistakes, too. But look, hey, it's merciful they didn't call him a thespian, I mean, instead of a vegan. But look, this is a total distraction. If I'm Tallarico, you know, I'd have an event. Come on, carnivores, omnivores, herbivores, you're all welcome. Let's have a good time. And just make a joke out of it, because as Jamal said, you know, the Republicans are having a tough time with economic issues right now and the economy and the price of everything. And so they're trying to create a diversion. So try to create a cultural issue if you can. Try to find a way to make him seem like he's really weird, offbeat, and attack him for that, because the attacks on the economy aren't going to be very effective right now.
0: Yeah. I mean, look, in Spanish, it's huevos, papas y queso. Like, I noted in English and Spanish, that's how normal it is in Texas. Jamal, President Trump just defended his widely criticized comments where he says he doesn't think about Americans' financial situations as he's dealing with this war and thinking about the war. I want you to hear what he just said to Fox News.
3: You were asked when you were leaving.
4: What extent are American financial situations motivating you to make a deal?
5: Not even a little bit. The only thing that matters when I'm talking about Iran, they can't have a nuclear weapon. I don't think about American financial situation. I don't think about anybody. I think about one thing. You cannot let Iran have a nuclear weapon. That's all.
6: That's right. That's a perfect statement. So, I'd make it again.
7: But you can imagine how many people stop the soundbite I don't think about America's financial situation. So what's your response to that framework?
6: It's very simple. When people hear me say it, everybody agrees. Short-term pain. It's going to be short-term pain. But the pain is much less than people thought.
0: He's doubling down on this. I mean, is this messaging going to work as people see $4.52 a gallon of gas on average across the country?
1: It's going to work for the Democrats. I mean, the Democrats are going to take these statements and they're going to cut them up and they're going to put them in the ads. And everybody running in a state where Donald Trump is under 40% is going to have to see the president of the United States say he doesn't care about what happens to your family's economy and he doesn't care about the short-term pain. It's not that bad. Everybody else in America who is watching gas prices every day when they drive past that gas station in their neighborhood, they watch that gas price the way Donald Trump watches stock prices. And they see that price going up, and it's not great. And it's true also for all the goods in the grocery store.
0: Charlie, you have talked about this answer the first time. How difficult will this be for Republicans? Because, of course, they're not just going to use it against Donald Trump. They're going to use it against the party at large, correct? The Democrats.
2: Well, yeah, of course, Republicans are sure are freaking out over that comment about not being concerned about Americans' financial situations. Hell, if I wanted to lose an election, I would start an unpopular war without any congressional support or public support. I would make a statement like that about not being concerned about Americans' financial situations at a time when the price of everything is high. And I would obsess

0: on a ballroom, a gilded ballroom, that is seen as a great Gatsby moment. All this is just bad, bad optics. It's bad politics. So there's nothing good here. The only strategy Republicans have going forward right now is to basically discredit their opponents, because they're not going to be able to. They're going to have to counter this narrative that has just been handed to the Democrats on a silver platter.
1: I'm curious, though, what you think, Charlie, about the president being able to kind of handpick people in Indiana who beat the incumbents. And that was voters making that decision, saying, "Yeah, we want people that are going to back him and back MAGA." How do you explain that?
0: Well, look, the president, yeah, he is king of a dwindling empire. Okay, he did win in Indiana, although one of the incumbents won. I think the other one is leading. And there's a third seat, by the way, which the Republicans are going to probably lose. I mean, so, okay, you won the primary, but you're probably going to lose a seat to the Democrats. So is it really winning? And again, this doesn't change the fundamental dynamics of the midterm election, which is really about the party in power. This is Indiana. I get it. The president has sway within the party, but it's a diminished empire. And it's not going to help anybody in a general election. It's these swing districts that matter. And these types of primary fights are unhelpful. They wasted a whole pile of money fighting over state senate races in Indiana that could have been better spent elsewhere. They didn't put any money into the California referendum. They didn't put any money into Virginia, which didn't matter in the end. But it's a waste of resources.
1: Jamal, last word to you. How do you see it?
2: Sarah, prices are going up, and the president's going to take tax money from American citizens and put it into a ballroom at the White House. There's a report today the president's going to settle a suit with the federal government, and he's going to give some of that money to January 6th protesters. American tax money is going to go to January 6th rioters who attacked our Congress. I don't think this is going to really work for the American people. While the American people are suffering, they're watching the president use their tax money to accomplish his personal goals.
1: It is the old adage, it's the economy, stupid, and we'll see how it plays out. Thank you both, gentlemen. Appreciate it. Out front next, a member of Congress sharing threatening voicemails with CNN. They are so disturbing, he says he needs 24/7 security. Congressman Jared Moskowitz is next. Plus, what do politicians do when they're in a pickle?
3: Can you open this jar of pickles? This has not been tampered with. This is...
1: Harry Enten is here to tell us something we didn't know.
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6: Tonight, hate in plain sight. A Jewish member of Congress sharing with CNN for the first time a flood of anti-Semitic death threats that have been coming into his office. Florida Democratic Congressman Jared Moskowitz, the target of these threats, says the voicemails he's received are another example of the dangerous rise in anti-Semitism. Anti-Semitic assaults reaching a record high in the U.S. last year. I want to warn our viewers right now, what you're about to hear is deeply disturbing.
7: The U.S. government needs to kill Jews. You kill these f***ing nasty Jews. Kill every single f***ing Zionist scumbag. Zionism is treason to we the people and our U.S. Constitution. Kill Israel.
6: Out front now, Congressman Jared Moskowitz. Congressman, thank you for being here. That's just a small portion of just one of the hateful anti-Semitic death threats that you shared with us. Does this make you afraid for yourself and your family's safety?
8: Well, thanks for having me. Thanks for letting me talk about this. Yeah, this has been going on really since I started serving in Congress, mostly started after October 7th, and, you know, ramps up every time I go on television. I have police outside my house now 24 hours a day ever since one of my constituents had an assassination plot to try to kill me and is serving 25 years in jail. I had to go to the Speaker of the House along with other members to get him to put a security package together for members so that we could get private security when we're home in our districts because of the death threats myself and others receive, but also voicemails like this. So we seem, Sarah, to have passed a Rubicon now with these anti-Semitic threats. It used to be once in a while you'd see a swastika on a building. Once in a while, you know, someone would say something online. Now it's every day, all the time, on podcasts, online, in the media, in the halls of Congress. And they're trying to get Jews. This is not about Israel. You can criticize a government. You can criticize their leader. But you see how quickly, you know, they go from Zionism to Jews, Israel to Jews. It's in a blink of an eye. And so they're trying to get us to be quiet. They're trying to get us to feel like another, try to make us uncomfortable in communities. And I'm not going to be deterred by this, but we have to talk about what's happening in America.
6: To your point, this is another of those angry, hateful messages that are so disturbing that your office received. Let's listen.
9: Hey, you Zionist, you f***ing pig. How about no more money for Israel? Funding Israel? Stealing more of our money for Israel? F*** Israel. Let them f***ing burn to the ground. You're going down too, sir. When you're found guilty, there's consequences.

0: Now, you just said that you're not the only member of Congress that are dealing with these kinds of anti-Semitic threats, and that is causing some fear on Capitol Hill. What is your sort of message as to how this needs to be dealt with at this point? Because you're saying this has increased manyfold since the first time you were in office.
1: Yeah, I mean, we need good people not to be quiet, right? I mean, there are people out there, they may disagree with U.S. policy, they may not like the leader of a country, but they shouldn't be allowing anti-Semites into their movement. They should not be embracing this sort of behavior because they're trying to win some sort of political point. It should be obvious, listen, if you don't like Netanyahu, great, go out and criticize him all day long, but don't let people into your tent that, you know, are threatening to kill my family or my kids. My kids read this stuff. And a lot of members are getting this in Congress. Obviously, there are plenty of members that are pro-Israel in Congress, but it's the Jewish members that are specifically targeted. It's the Jewish kids that are specifically surrounded on college campuses. It's the temples and the synagogues. It's the delis that are surrounded. Nobody knows what their Israel policy is. But of course, it's Jews. It's people wearing a Jewish star. And so it's quite obvious what's happening in this country. We have to stop pretending what's going on. This is absolutely history repeating itself. Listen, this is a free country. Criticize a government, criticize its leader. Lord knows I do that here with our current government, but I love this country. And, you know, people who love this country have to realize this is some of the most un-American stuff. You know, this is a country that saved my grandparents from the Nazis, saved my grandparents from the Holocaust, right? This is a country that people want to come to. This is not a country that, you know, starts embracing the tactics of the Nazis from the 1940s.
0: Congressman Moskowitz, thank you. Thank you for taking the time and sharing that with us.
1: Thank you.
0: Out front next on that sobering note, we want to bring you something a little lighter. When politicians are in a pickle, they sometimes turn to actual pickles. Harry Enten is here to tell us something we don't know. And I'm told he's bringing some refreshments.
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1: We end this Friday on a desirably sour note. It's International Pickle Day tomorrow, and Americans tend to either love or despise the crunchy, tangy, acidic delight. There's not really any in between. And for decades, when politicians got into a pickle, they turned to pickles. Hillary Clinton in 2016, for example, using one as a prop to push back on conspiracy that she was in poor health, but hiding it.
2: Can you open this jar of pickles? This has not been tampered with. This is...
3: Oh, I get it.
1: And you may not remember this, when President Reagan, in the middle of a recession, turning to pickles as a way to convince Americans to save money on school lunches, and many Americans bought into that message.
4: You could take pickle relish, and that would count as a vegetable.
1: Okay, Harry Enden is here to tell us something we don't know. Okay, you didn't like that one. All right, politicians turning to pickles when they're in a pickle. How popular are pickles?
5: Yeah, no wonder that politicians turn to pickles, because you know what? We have had the last two presidents haven't been too hot to trot, right? Joe Biden, Donald Trump, their favorable ratings are way down there in the basement, in the 30s, right? But pickles, my dear friend, pickles should run for president, because take a look at this. The popularity of pickles, wow. 72%, twice as popular as Donald Trump is, more than twice as popular than Joe Biden is. I say that on the ballot come the 2028 election, we should have a Republican Party, a Democratic Party, and then a pickle party. That's
1: okay,
5: what I say.
1: That's the third party option. Interesting, Harry. So this just gives us an idea. Does it bring us together? Do they delight us and unite us?
5: They delight us, unite us, and I relish how popular pickles are. Yes, every pun in the world I will be using during this segment, Sarah Seidner. Look, in a world in which we are so divided, Democrats and Republicans both enjoy pickles. I mean, the popularity rating, look at this, 71% among Democrats, 74% among Republicans. Honestly, when you look at the polling data, the only other thing that I can find, basically, that is as popular besides apple pie is Dolly Parton. So maybe we could get a nice ticket of Dolly Parton, and maybe the VP can be pickles.
1: That is a sweet deal. I'd take any day. I love me some Dolly. All right, so what are we doing? Tomorrow's Pickle Day, National Pickle Day.
5: So what we're doing here, and I'll tell you something that you don't know, is we're about to try pickled smoothies, you and I. Here we go. There it is. Sarah Seidner and I are going to try this pickle smoothie. I have no idea. Neither of us.